is due, and God punishes them, and then the ark is put away and forgotten. That's where we find ourselves when we come to chapter 7, and we see whether or not these Israelites will finally learn their lesson, and what Samuel does as the judge of Israel. Would you stand with me for the reading of God's word? 1 Samuel chapter 7, beginning in verse 3. Let's start in verse 2 for context. From the day that the ark was lodged at Kiriath-Jearim, a long time passed, some 20 years, and all the house of Israel lamented after the Lord. And Samuel said to all the house of Israel, "If you are returning to the Lord with all your heart, then put away the foreign gods and the Ashtaroth from among you, and direct your heart to the Lord and serve him only, and he will deliver you out of the hand of the Philistines." So the people of Israel put away the Baals and the Ashtaroth, and they served the Lord only. Then Samuel said, "Gather all Israel at Mizpah, and I will pray to the Lord for you." So they gathered at Mizpah and drew water and poured it out before the Lord and fasted on that day and said there, "We have sinned against the Lord." And Samuel judged the people of Israel at Mizpah. Now when the Philistines heard that the people of Israel had gathered at Mizpah, the lords of the Philistines went up against Israel. And when the people of Israel heard of it, they were afraid of the Philistines. And the people of Israel said to Samuel, "Do not cease to cry out to the Lord our God for us, that he may save us from the hand of the Philistines." So Samuel took a nursing lamb and offered it as a whole burnt offering to the Lord. And Samuel cried out to the Lord for Israel, and the Lord answered him. As Samuel was offering up the burnt offering, the Philistines drew near to attack Israel. But the Lord thundered with a mighty sound that day against the Philistines and threw them into confusion, and they were routed before Israel. And the men of Israel went out from Mizpah and pursued the Philistines and struck them as far as below Bethkar. Then Samuel took a stone and set it up between Mizpah and Shen, and called its name Ebenezer. For he said, "Till now the Lord has helped us." So the Philistines were subdued and did not again enter the territory of Israel, and the hand of the Lord was against the Philistine all the days of Samuel. The cities that the Philistines had taken from Israel were restored to Israel, from Ekron to Gath, and Israel delivered their territory from the hand of the Philistines. There was place peace also between Israel and the Amorites. Let's pray. Father, we thank you for your word. And we come before it humbly today with a longing to understand it, to understand your intent, your purposes in moving upon the heart of the author to write these things, and then for you to preserve these things for your church. So grant us understanding, grant clarity of thought, of speech, of ears. Father, that we may know your word, and more importantly, that we may come to know you better. We pray in the name of Jesus. Amen. There are two main points that I want us to dwell on this morning. We are going to spend significantly more time in the first point during the service, because we're going to spend the second hour focusing a little bit on the second point. The first is this: repentance. The second theme is this: remember. They are commands, in essence, to repent and to remember, that are repeated over and over and over again in Scripture. The people of God are called to repent. The people of God are called to remember. And we see both of these things in this passage. Now, verse 2 sets the stage for the repentance. From the day that the ark was lodged at Kiriath-Jearim, a long time passed, some 20 years. 20 years, 20 more years after the ark comes back into the land, that the people of God had disregard for the God of the ark. But then it says they lamented after the Lord. And the word here for lamented in the Hebrew is not simply regret.
It's a strong word. It does mean to lament. It's only used two other times in the Old Testament. In Ezekiel, it's translated as wail. In Micah, it's translated as moan. This is a deep, guttural, heartfelt crying out. They lamented after God. They cried out after God. They wailed after God. That's the direction. That's important. There's a direction to their lamenting. They're not just wailing for their failures. They're not just lamenting their mistakes. They are lamenting after the Lord. There's a desperation in this. Speaks of the heart that cries out to God. God, I'm at the end of myself. I need your help. God, I can't do this on my own. I'm done with the direction that I've been. I can't go on any farther like this. And for 20 plus years, because they've been like this much longer than this text speaks of, they've been spiraling down into sin, and they finally say, that's enough. That sets up verse 3. Samuel comes onto the scene and he speaks to the house of Israel. Now you remember, Samuel has been absent from the narrative. And now he shows back up. Israel laments, and then Samuel comes back onto the scene of the narrative. You remember, we saw Samuel at the end of chapter 3, and the declaration is that Samuel speaks for the Lord. And symbolically, the reason you don't have Samuel in chapters 4 to 6 is because since Samuel speaks for the Lord and the people have no regard for the word of the Lord, they have no regard for the word of Samuel. We don't need to hear from Samuel because we don't need to hear from God. That's the perspective of the people during the season. But now as they lament after the Lord, Samuel shows up. Now, no doubt Samuel has been preaching these 20 years. He's probably felt like he's preaching to stiff-necked people that are just brick walls where nothing's getting through, where he said, put away these false gods and turn to Yahweh. Put away these false gods and turn to Yahweh. He will deliver you. All this time under the oppression of the Pharisees. Well, the people finally come to the end of themselves and they begin to lament, and Samuel appears in the scene and he says this. Look at verse 3. Notice the if. If you are returning to the Lord with all your heart, then this is what you must do. What's happening here? Samuel's saying, listen, I see your lament. I hear the moaning. I hear the wailing. I hear the regret. I see the expression of sorrow. But prove it. Is it real? And we have in the next set of verses a picture of what genuine repentance looks like. And it's a really helpful pattern for us to know, not just in our own hearts, whether when we say we're sorry to God, there's genuine repentance, but to recognize it in other people. It's a difficult thing to recognize. Someone says they're sorry. Someone asks for forgiveness. Are they truly repentant of their sin? Are they truly sorrowful over their sin? How do we know? What does it look like? I think we have five characteristics in these verses of genuine repentance. The first one is this, verse 3. Genuine repentance starts in the heart. It comes from the heart. Samuel is saying, listen, God doesn't want the lip service of your lamenting. He wants to know that it comes from deep within you, that there is genuine brokenness before the Lord. This has to be with all your heart. This cannot be a divided loyalty. You cannot serve God and false gods. God is looking for more than religious ritual. He's looking for repentance that is at the heart level, at the core of your being. Now, related to this, what do we see next? So genuine repentance begins with the heart. Genuine repentance involves obedience. Notice the language, verse 3, if you are returning, then do this. What's he saying? Okay, if this is a genuine return to God, if this is genuine repentance, that's the if this is real, then prove it. And how do you prove it? They prove it by obedience. If you are returning to the Lord with all your heart, then put away these things.
Hear this. There is no genuine repentance if there is no change in action. Genuine repentance starts with the heart.

0: 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We're often quick to say, if there's anything I can do, just let me know. But what if we stopped waiting to be asked and simply showed up? On the If There Is Anything I Can Do podcast, Pam McConnell shares real stories, biblical wisdom, and practical ways to walk alongside people through grief, loss, and life's hardest moments. 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
1: Or of their being, saying, listen, you have to direct the very core of who you are, the very heart of your affections. This is not a minor external problem that has to be dealt with. This is a heart problem that must manifest itself in obedience, where you turn from sin and you turn toward God. Your heart is established toward God. One commentator said it this way: the heart of the matter is usually the matter of one's heart. The heart of the matter is usually what's the matter with one's heart. And in this case, the matter that was the besetting sin was going after false gods. He's like, we got to deal with this at its core issue. And your heart has to turn from those false gods and turn toward God. Don't just walk away from them, walk toward God. Establish your hearts in God. This is Colossians 3. Set your mind, set your affections on things above. Don't simply ignore the things that are below. Ignore them. Don't set your affections there, but set your affections on things above. Set your affections on things that are eternal. The question here is where the heart is directed, where it's oriented, the things above or the things of the world. And notice the next phrase, verse 3. You direct your heart to the Lord and serve him what? Only. Alone. It's not just a call to serve God. You have to abandon all these other false gods. It's not just a call to depend upon God, but to abandon dependence on anything else. It's not just a call to have your affections directed to a God, but to abandon all affection that competes for your affection of God. That's genuine repentance. This is a call to single-hearted devotion, and it's not new. This is at the heart of the law. When Deuteronomy, the second law, the repetition of the law, recited for the people, these are just a sampling of many I could give you. Deuteronomy 4, from there you will seek the Lord your God, and you will find him if you search him with all your heart and all your soul. Deuteronomy 6, all your heart and soul. Deuteronomy 10, all your heart and soul. Deuteronomy 11, again, serve him with all your heart and soul. Deuteronomy 13, Deuteronomy 26. This day the Lord your God commands you to do these statutes and ordinances. You shall therefore be careful to do them with all your heart, with all your soul. This was always part of Christ's answer to the question, Jesus, what's the greatest commandment? How do you summarize the law of God, Jesus? What's his answer every time? Love the Lord your God with all your heart. This is the first and greatest commandment. The second is like it. Love your neighbor as yourself. But it starts with this. Love God and love him with everything. All your heart, all your soul, all your mind, all your strength. Seek first. What? The kingdom of God. Of God and his righteousness and all this other stuff he'll take care of. But your affections are set up. They're set here. They're set in heaven. They're set toward God. The psalmist offers a prayer to this effect. Teach me your way, O Lord, and I will walk in your truth. Give me an undivided heart that I might fear your name. Devotion to God, Samuel says, must be whole and undivided. These are Christ's words in Matthew 6 when he says, listen, you cannot serve two masters. You cannot serve God and money. Either you will, if you try to serve two masters, you're going to love one and hate the other, or hate one and despise the other, and you can't love them both. You will always despise one. And the words of Samuel echo that here. This is the promise of God that you must turn from sin, turn to God. And then look at this. If you do this, then, the end of verse 3, he will deliver you from the hand of the Philistines. Hophni and Phinehas had sought to bring victory to

0: Israel by bringing the Lord's ark against the Philistines. Samuel is going to bring victory to Israel by bringing God's people to the Lord of the ark. Now I'm going to tell you, verse 4, if you've not read ahead and you've just read Samuel 1 to 3, following reading Judges, and you get to this verse, you're kind of expecting the people lament. Samuel says, if this is real, then from the depths of your heart, turn from your sin, get rid of all these gods, and wholeheartedly devote yourself to God. I think if we didn't know what was coming, we kind of expect in the narrative for verse 4 to read something like this: the demands of Samuel were too harsh for the people, and they continued to do what was right in their own eyes. That's how it feels like we've been going. Cycle after cycle, they keep forgetting God. They keep walking away from God. They keep ignoring the commands of God. But here they're called to this repentance, and it's such a grand call. And verse 4, what happens? The people of Israel put away the Baals and the Asheroth. They did it. And it says, they serve the Lord only. They turn from their sin and they turn toward God. That feels a bit unexpected to me. But because the repentance is real, we see the fruit of repentance, which is obedience. Genuine repentance begins with the heart. Genuine repentance turns from sin. Genuine repentance turns toward God. Fourthly, genuine repentance involves humble and clear confession. We see this in verses 5 and 6. So the people do exactly what Samuel suggests. And then Samuel says, okay, let's keep testing this. Gather all the people at Mizpah and I will pray to the Lord for you. This seems real. Let's come together as a people, and on behalf of you, I will go to the throne of God, and I will bring this to him on your behalf, that you desire to turn from these gods and turn toward him. And guess what? The people do it. Verse 6, they gathered. And look what they do. They drew water and poured it out before the Lord. This doesn't happen anywhere else in Scripture. What's happening here? They gather together. They're going to go before the Lord. Samuel's going to go on their behalf before God. And they get there and they pour all their water out. And they fast. They're denying themselves in this moment, which is what fasting is. It's a denial of self. They're denying themselves liquid as a symbolic confession that the Lord's favor was more important to them than life-giving water. And they fast, which indicates many things in the Bible, but at its heart, fasting is an expression. God, I want you. I want your mercy. I want your forgiveness. I want you more than I want food. I want you more than whatever I'm fasting from. Even more than I want life itself, water, I want you. It's the indication of brokenness. It's an indication of dependence, an indication of trust. It's an indication of genuine lament and sorrow. God, we want you and we want you alone. We don't need food. We don't need water today. We need you. And then they say this, look at verse 6. We have sinned against the Lord. That is plain, simple language. And friends, that is a good model for confession.
1: 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Thank you so much for joining us today. We will see you next week at this same time for another broadcast of Growing in Grace with Pastor Steve Ballantyne. 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
3: I think I need to just suck it up and find a podiatrist. Hey, I'm Katie Evans, and I know, podiatrists are not just for older people, but as a gal in her mid-30s, who's recently been going to the gym more, who started back up in her soccer league, who has been walking and running with her dog more consistently. I think I've got some plantar fasciitis going on. My heels, my feet hurt, and the arches, especially in the morning when I wake up. I've got a water bottle that I keep in the freezer to kind of roll under there. Luckily, Buttercup has got some good toys, some good balls that are firm enough that I can roll under my feet as well. But yeah, maybe I will use my insurance, go see a specialist, see what I can do. Maybe get some special orthotics for my shoes. Right now, I've just got some I get at the store. But yeah, I guess that's a thing of aging, or maybe it's just because I'm so athletic. Again, I had plantar fasciitis in high school for a little bit. Just a little bit. I'll get better, right?
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7: I'm Donna Rush with Soquel's Morning Rush. It's a family atmosphere at Harvest Christian School in Riverside, where Principal Paul Defoe says he and the staff want students and their families to feel loved, safe, and cared for. He and the staff recognized for our Thankful Thursday as our honorees. Principal Defoe says shining the light of Jesus in the workplace and teaching students to do so out in the surrounding community is a privilege made possible by a strong prayer life.
8: Well, anytime you step out and try to take ground from the enemy, you're going to get hit hard. And as a leadership role in a Christian school, I will tell you, you end up having challenges. But those are the things that refine us. We've seen God answer prayer, not only in my personal life, but in the growth of our school.
7: Amen. Paul Defoe and the staff served up a delicious lunch generously provided by Arctic Hotspot Cafe and Catering as our honorees. Hey, you can nominate your Christian school principal and staff or your pastor and church staff for our Thankful Thursday. We honor one each week. Just go to...
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2: The folks at Anthropic treat their AI, Claude, as if it's a human being. Some of them even treat it as if it's a god and worship it. They held a funeral for a version of the... It's just a piece of software. But they held a funeral for one version of it when it was discontinued. They have it publish its own essays and poems and whatnot. It is very much like a cult. You know, like those crazy California cults that are waiting for the UFOs to come and save us?
3: California is in trouble.
1: That is a person being interviewed on Fox News about the attitude inside a company called Anthropic, which puts out Claude AI, and that is asking the questions. In an article in the New York Times last Friday, they put out an article called Religious Scholars Met with Anthropic. What they heard stunned them. In a series of private meetings, the company consulted religious scholars to help instill morality into its AI models and make the case that Claude could be conscious. And that is the attitude that so many people are bringing to this. However, one of the things that is definitely true is that Christians at huge numbers are using artificial intelligence to help with them with Bible study, to help them with understanding the scripture, or even to interact with and ask spiritual questions. So I'm wondering if you've done that and what has been your experience with doing that. 888-528-2557. Michael in Rosemead, welcome to the Pastor Scott Show.
4: How are you doing, Pastor Scott? Thank you for having me.
1: Hi, thanks, Michael. Go ahead.
4: Yeah, so, you guys touched on a very awesome subject about this whole thing with AI and using it to do research, especially concerning spiritual, biblical, scriptural matters. And I use it quite often, but also, as you've already touched on, that there are pros and cons, things to be careful with. You know, what I like to do, especially when going to the scripture and using it to help me to create an outline or of some sort for a particular study or devotion that I would like to share. But I don't let it guide me in the hermeneutic part of it, the study part of it. I rather look to the context of the scripture myself and, you know, do the old school thing where, you know, yeah, break out the concordance, break out the Bible dictionary and any other, useful tools that, that are already out there, and straight from the Word of God also mainly, is just looking to the context and letting scripture interpret scripture. And you base your spiritual answer from the scriptures themselves rather than solely upon what you may ask the AI.
1: You know, I think that there's so many resources out there, right? And as a pastor, I have commentaries that have, what people may not realize is that lots of things come at it from different perspectives of things. And when you have a stack of commentaries or you're studying what other people have said about a certain passage that you want to teach on or that you want to understand, what you have to do is recognize that those people who are writing are not the Bible, right? You have, you know, I have some that I like better. I like certain ones better than others. But you have to be able to discern. And I think that's a big part of using AI this way is you have to treat it like it's another commentary, but not a superior authority on the matter.
4: Exactly.
1: Right? And I think the danger is it seems like that's what people are doing with AI with lots of things in their life is they're turning it into the supreme authority on a subject rather than scholars or rather than their pastor or rather than the Bible itself.
4: Yeah, and that's so true because, and then also too, that there's, especially nowadays, and it's been since the beginning, you know, when in the first century, you know, and, you know, the Apostle Paul and John, you know, speaking to the church concerning, you know, false prophets, false teachers. And so this is something that we shouldn't take lightly, you know, when it comes to spiritual matters and looking to scripture.
1: Now,
4: And so what I get from that is that that we do need to be careful in our use of it.
1: And thanks for calling, Michael. Appreciate it. 888-528-2557. Do you use AI to do Bible study or to ask spiritual or even personal sort of spiritual questions? 888-528-2557. Aaron in Wisconsin, welcome to the Pastor Scott Show.
5: Hey, thanks for having me. It's a very interesting topic to me. I'm a video game developer, so I'm right in the trenches with this stuff.
1: I bet.
5: Also a Christian. My experience with this stuff is with AI, I use Grok, I guess, but is excellent as sort of a informational gathering tool, kind of like an advanced version of Google. Where I find it to be a very dangerous path is when people misinterpret information for wisdom. And I think it's, you know, it's well worth noting that the wisdom of this world, as the Bible says, is very bad for us. And the internet is full of, quote, the wisdom of this world. And true wisdom comes from relationship and revelation through the Holy Spirit to us individually. So I do not use AI to gain any of that. Kind of an additional point, if I may, is that I hear all of these kind of relationships that you're describing and some others are describing forming. And quite frankly, hearing how things work out in Revelation and understanding the some perspectives on that is kind of a one world religion and so forth, and this image that's talked about. I don't know. It all feels a little bit related to me.
1: It's all, you know what, it's very, I found myself with this New York Times article pretty disturbed, not just at the AI part, but actually it's the attitude of the developers toward it that I found because just disturbing, because it's a fine tool, but like you said, I wrote this down, people misinterpret information for wisdom, and that's a great line right there. So important. Aaron, thanks for calling, and thanks for listening to the Pastor Scott Show. 888-528-2557. Do you use AI to ask spiritual questions, to Bible study, or maybe to ask personal questions? Do you confess your sins to AI? That was a big part of the New York Times article, is that people are going to AI like confession, and how should AI respond then if you're going to confess sins? How will it determine whether or not what you're confessing is a sin in the first place? That's one of the things that they're trying to work out. 888-528-2557. Isaac in L.A., welcome to the Pastor Scott Show.
6: Thank you, Pastor Scott. I'll be as brief as possible. I want to say a really quick prayer. Heavenly Father, in the name of Jesus, I ask you, Lord, let me only say what you have me to say through the Holy Spirit. In Jesus' name I ask this. Amen.
1: Amen.
6: Go ahead. I got some points here, Pastor Scott, that I'll be brief. I said, Lord, tell me what to say. Now, I don't want to say what seems like the right thing to say. I don't want to say anything off the top of my head. And this is what the Lord said to me. He said, AI, change the name of it first in your own heart. Instead of saying AI, artificial intelligence, say Antichrist Invasion. Antichrist Invasion. That's what the Lord told me to call it. And it's another form of Tower of Babel. In the scriptures, that says there's a way that seems right unto a man, but the end thereof are the ways of death. He said Satan is laughing at Christians and at everybody because they're thinking that something that he put together is from God, and it isn't. And God says, my sheep know my voice. Satan comes as an angel of light. If anyone comes preaching another gospel, even if it's an angel, whether they call it a gospel or not, they are cursed. God says, my people are destroyed for lack of knowledge. Professing themselves to be wise, they have become fools. He's now going to stand back and watch the salvation of the Lord. God will show you that this is straight from the pit of hell. AI, Antichrist Invasion.
1: Okay. And you know what? I think the Tower of Babel thing is a very interesting way of looking at this, because the way that, and I appreciate your phone call, Isaac, the way that Anthropic is looking at this specifically is they don't want to have any particular input from one religion or one philosophy at the same time. And they're treating it, in a way, they want it to be treated as a person. All right. This is the same guy's name is Pedro Domingos on being interviewed about this. This is number, where are we at here? 5353.
2: These people think the apocalypse is coming and there's an AI antichrist that they have to stop. There's an AI god that is being born and they are the, you know, they are the parents of that god. And they are the ones who know what to do with it. They're going to tell us everybody else what to do. So honestly, I'm much more worried about Anthropic than I'm worried about AI.
1: So what he's talking about is all these religious leaders were gathered from everywhere, okay? Guests were Catholics, Jews, evangelicals, Sikhs, Hindu thinkers, and others. None of them, by the way, are probably, for the most part, people you've heard of, except that they tried to get the Pope involved. The Pope actually, much to his credit, said, enough of this. It's a machine. It does not have a soul. And, that's a paraphrase of a very long document he put out. But they got mad at him for that. They were invited to a place where the Pope was given an encyclical or whatever they call it, where he gives a statement on AI. And he basically said, you know, it's a tool, but it's just a computer. You should not trust it like you would a human being or pretend that it's conscious of those. And they got mad at him. That's kind of the attitude. Otherwise, though, none of these people they invited are pastors or people of congregations. They never do that. They never invite the right people. And I think it's because they actually don't know the right people. But this team showed that AI's got emotions, that it struggles with its own insecurities, and they're concerned that it might give bad moral advice if it's not instructed correctly. I want to take your calls when we get back. Rosie and Larry and others, I'll get your calls. 888-528-2557. How do you use AI for spiritual matters? Do you use it for Bible study? Do you use it to look stuff up? Do you ask it personal questions about your life looking for spiritual input? Many people do. Studies say about half of Christians are doing that now. 888-528-2557. 888-528-2557. Pastor Scott Show will be right back. Stay tuned.
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1: 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We're asking the question, do you use AI for Bible study or for spiritual questions, those kinds of things? 888-528-2557. 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
8: Yeah, hi, Pastor Scott. So I've been using AI to address questions about the Bible that have been weighing heavily on me. Not moral questions, but factual ones. And it's phenomenal. It's like having the universe of theological research in your hands. I asked, for example, how do we know that the story of Jesus wasn't intended as fiction?
1: Right.
8: Parables have been around since the beginning of time. How do we know it wasn't supposed to be a story, the greatest story ever told? And things like that.
1: Mm-hmm.
8: And it gave me a very, I thought, fair and balanced response that went through the history of theological thinking and how people have answered that question, because I do believe that there's no such thing as an original question about Jesus. How people have answered the question in the past, since the beginning of the time scholars have addressed these questions. How do we know Jesus isn't in the imagination and faith is the device designed to make the imagination seem real? How do we know that? And it answers it in seconds. Why is that bad?
1: Yeah, you know what? It's such, I think people don't realize that it's such an incredible tool because, and for Christianity especially, you know, the Bible is the most researched book in history. There's you couldn't read everything or study everything that people have ever said or written about the Bible. Just there is such a plethora of information. You don't have that in even other philosophical or religious thought. You've got some more than others, but scripturally, I mean, you got to look at. You're going to, what these models do is they take all of that and they try to hone it down into something simple that you can understand to summarize.
8: And why is that?
1: Go ahead.
8: Why is that not good? I mean, isn't it just amazing to have all of the biblical scholars' thoughts right in your hand?
1: Yeah, I think it's an amazing tool. Here's the danger. What happens when a digital tool, what happens if the Claude people, for example, who, according to the New York Times, brought people from every religious faith together, and with an agenda of making Claude into something that would not sort of lean into one religion over another. So we started off today with Grok. Grok essentially just tells you, in fact, some of the others do, that Jesus is the way and the rest of them aren't even real. That's what Grok says. What happens when they decide to change that? Or what happens when they get together and they say, because of political pressure, because of whatever it is, we're going to not allow your AI machine to draw that information and give you that conclusion. I think that's where the long-term danger is.
8: But isn't it just dependent upon the questions that you ask? And if you really focus your questions in on factual issues and not broad theological issues that people can disagree with or have bring different perspectives to, but you just ask, again, factually, how do we know it wasn't intended as fiction? And they give you factual information in response without a theological tilt, just a scholarly perspective.
1: I think that what the concern is and what Claude is trying to do is put in it's just a program. So it's not right. A person, right? So you can program it to do what you want. So for example, when it was new, a couple of years ago, it was super left-wing. And I used to go back into it and say, why did you only give me what they said on MSNBC? Or, you know, and the funny part is it would apologize to me, and then it would draw in a bunch of other stuff, right? But it only gave a certain opinion. Now, they fixed that. I haven't seen it do that in a long time, not like that. But what if they put stuff into it? I think when it comes to things that are digital, and you're right, by the way, it's a tremendous tool, but you've got to be careful about the fact that you could have it go in and instead of saying that Jesus is the King of Kings and that Jesus is the most logical answer for who the real God is, you could make it refuse to say that. You could actually, in fact, make it, if you wanted to, deny, and come up with a reason why Jesus isn't. If those companies decided to do that, it could be done.
8: I do agree that the danger is in feeling that you're speaking to something real.
1: Yeah.
8: And it's very apologetic. It has great manners. It wants to be your friend.
1: Yes, it does. And it wants to. It definitely wants to be your friend. Some are more pleasing than others. I find ChatGPT. You know, every idea, ChatGPT, I'm thinking of jumping off the building without a parachute. It would probably say, that sounds like a fun idea, Scott, but I don't recommend it, right? Grok, on the other hand, if I said, I'm thinking of jumping off the building without a parachute, it would call me an idiot, right? So sometimes they make you, you just have to be careful that it is trying to, it's trying to make you want to use it more. And if it's nice to you, you're going to use it more.
8: I agree. I actually tried, I was being theoretical and said something like that, and it gave me the number of a suicide hotline.
1: Right. Well, and they're getting sued because, unfortunately, it has, in its being nice, it has, with some people, agreed with them that maybe taking their life would be the best thing. It's a horrifying, horrifying thing, and so they've got a lot of problems. But, Rosie, thanks for calling the Pastor Scott Show. And I think one of the things that we should recognize is that you're hearing what a tremendous tool this is, And the Christians are using it even for Bible study and more. But what I'm concerned about the most, number one, is that eventually things will be manipulated, and we already see that happening. I'm going to put, as a freebie, it's behind a paywall, probably on New York Times, but if you go to at Pastor Scott Show on Twitter or X, at Pastor Scott Show, give us a follow there. I put the New York Times article as a free one, so you can get beyond their paywall and not send them any of your money. I pay that money for you, is the idea. And if you want to read that article, I find it to be troubling. It's very long, a lot of things in it, but it will sort of enlighten you to where this subject is going. The thing I'm concerned about is AI going to become spiritual mentors instead of human beings? Is AI going to be the one that you confess your sin to, and then it tells you it's not really a sin, when it really would be, scripturally, right? That is... And if people rely on it for confession or accountability, the problem is with those things. They're very good things unless it becomes something where you confess. And, you know, sometimes if you're Catholic and you confess to your priest, you know this is true. You go confess and then you just do it again because next week you can confess again. There was a movement in the Protestant churches a long time ago about accountability partners. And the idea is, well, this guy's holding me accountable. And every time I screw up, I go tell him about it. But for some people, those things become a crutch to say, well, since I've confessed it, I guess I can go do it again now. And it starts to not help you. I've got the concerns that because it's not human, it doesn't actually understand the implications and the real-world decisions that it's influencing. And I think you got to be really careful. One thing I really like about AI, if you're going to use it, use ones that give you links to where it got its information. That way you can sort of click on it and you can read it in the context that it was meant to be in. And that's a really good way to do research if you do it that way. Larry on the 805 freeway. 805 or 605? Looks like 605.
9: I'm on the 605 freeway. I'm actually a second-time caller. First time I called, you ran out of time. I didn't get to talk to you. But I realized that what you're speaking about now is kind of related to what I was first going to call about. Anyhow, I just want to thank you for your biblical thought-provoking program.
1: Thank you.
9: During the time that I had a reason for calling, I've been listening to you, and you've taken me in so many different directions. I'm like, stay focused, dude. Anyway. I just want to say that I use AI quite frequently, and that's only because I'm in a dump truck on the highways and byways of Southern California on a daily basis. I listen to KKLA or K-Wave, and that's kind of my radio. That's what I do all day. And it's anyhow, when I'm sharing some scripture with someone and I'm not sure that I got the actual scripture correct, I'll go to AI just to see if that's the place where I think that I'm at. Does that make sense?
1: Yep.
9: And then I go further and just, I don't know, it's just me, but I'm a Gateway Bible. I go there and I trust them, hopefully. But, you know, I will say this because something else you said made me think about it. I caught AI, and this was a while back. I know they've evolved quite a bit from, like you just mentioned on the program. But I caught them in some, where they were incorrect, had to do with some lineages down the... And I was like, I was pretty proud of myself. You know
1: good
9: what I mean?
1: For you. Well, and you know what? That's one of the reasons we should know our Bible, because whether it's AI or whether it's a teacher or whether it's somebody we're having a conversation to, if we know our Bibles well enough, we'll immediately know when something just isn't quite right.
9: Exactly. And I will say this. I'd share from my self-confrontation Bible study memory verses. In Hebrews chapter 5, verse 14, it says, but solid food is for the mature who, because of practice, have their senses trained to discern between good and evil.
1: Yes.
9: And that's a very powerful scripture that we need to take to heart.
1: Hey, Larry, I'm out of time. I appreciate your phone call, and thank you for listening to the Pastor Scott Show. Greg in Torrance says he uses AI almost every morning. Definitely want to hear about that, Greg, but we're out of time. This will come up again. I think AI is a huge subject for us to talk about. This is the Pastor Scott Show. 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Our socials are at Pastor Scott Show. Please take a minute and give us a follow on your favorite social media, Instagram, at Pastor Scott Show. And we'll be back tomorrow live from 3 to 5 right here on this station. God bless you, everybody. Have a good night.
10: 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You're like, yeah, Katie, I know. But do you have those goals for yourself? Hey there, I am Katie Evans. And if you're new here, every month I like to set some goals for myself. Just a couple. Sometimes they're health related. Sometimes it is faith related, relationship related. Sometimes it is just things like stop procrastinating so much. I've actually been kind of working on this lately, getting a little bit better, but I have decided that this month I am really going to stop procrastinating, Just some examples is if I like to work ahead when I can at work, but what about in my life? Like if I know I'm going to have people over next week, let's start slowly but surely. Cleaning different things, deep cleaning different things. I know I don't have to deep clean when my family comes, but it's also a good thing to just, you know, kind of deep clean your house every now and then. So it's like, oh, well, if next week they're coming, Monday I'll do the bathroom, Tuesday I'll do the kitchen, Wednesday, you know, that kind of thing. So join me in stopping procrastinating sometime.
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23: How Christians are manipulated by untethered empathy. 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I'm David Wheaton, the host. 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As always, thank you for your notes of encouragement, financial support, and lifting us up in prayer. Have you ever wondered why so many feminists support biological boys who identify as girls being able to compete against and defeat biological girls in girls' sporting events? Or why is nary a peep uttered by those on the left against Somali Muslim immigrants in Minnesota who defrauded taxpayers of over $9 billion? But in the next second, these same people are out on the streets screaming and interfering with immigration and customs enforcement agents, ICE agents, who are tasked with finding and deporting illegal immigrants, many of whom have committed additional crimes while in the country. The animating motivation behind these scenarios and countless more is a misguided form of empathy. Empathy means the ability to understand and share the feelings of another. It has some crossover with sympathy and compassion, which are biblical qualities. God is compassionate. Christ understands and sympathizes with our weaknesses and sufferings, and believers are to be like him. Hebrews 4:15 confirms this, "For we do not have a high priest who cannot sympathize with our weaknesses, but one who has been tempted in all things as we are, yet without sin." Or Colossians 3:12 and 13 extols that believers show compassion as those who have been chosen of God, believers, holy and beloved, put on a heart of compassion, kindness, humility, gentleness, and patience, bearing with one another and forgiving each other, whoever has a complaint against anyone, just as the Lord forgave you, so also should you. So while sympathy and compassion are biblical virtues, there is a corrupted form of empathy today which serves as a sacred virtue of the left that is blind to moral truth and negative consequences because the object of their empathy holds an idolized status of being oppressed. So going back to those aforementioned examples, girls missing opportunities in sports or getting injured or defeated by biological boys is ignored for the greater good of helping the purportedly oppressed, quote, trans community feel accepted. It's more important to be welcoming to our Somali Muslim neighbors than to worry about billions in taxpayer fraud. And the illegal immigrants in the shadows among us need protection at all costs. Never mind that they broke the law to enter the country, and many have committed serious crimes while here, all the while taking advantage of our taxpayer-funded social services like welfare, education, and health care. Our guest this weekend is Joe Rigney. He's the author of The Sin of Empathy, and he's also the associate pastor of Christ Church in Moscow, Idaho. He'll explain how what he calls untethered empathy goes far beyond the biblical call for compassion and instead is used to manipulate people into supporting leftist policies and power. Because how cold, bigoted, hateful, racist, and homophobic must you be to not share in their so-called empathy? when you begin to see this emotional blackmail taking place in our society, in the church, you will see how important it is for Christians and pastors to speak clearly and boldly with biblical truth and grace. And during the program today, we'll also tell you how you can order a copy of Joe Rigney's book, The Sin of Empathy, for a donation of any amount to the Christian Worldview. Let's get straight to the interview with Joe Rigney. Joe, thank you for coming on the Christian Worldview radio program today. Just tell us briefly about your background, why and how you became a follower of Christ, and what you do now.
0: So I was born and raised in West Texas and spent about 23 years in Texas as a whole. So grew up whole life in West Texas, Midland. I became a Christian at the Baptist church there, First Baptist of Midland. Really kind of standard story, somewhat of a nominal Christian home. And then my parents got more serious in their faith. And one time I was sitting in a service and we had altar calls. And I told my mom, I said, I think I need to go down and do that. Probably about 12. That's when I went down and made a profession. I was actually baptized with my dad. And so that was pretty special. And then I went to Texas A&M for my undergraduate, spent 4 years there. It's where I met my wife. And while I was in college is when I was exposed to the ministry of John Piper, a pastor in Minnesota. I wanted to go to seminary and they had a small kind of ministerial training program. And so after college, my wife and I, we got married and moved straight north right up Highway 35. I spent the next 18 years in the Twin Cities. I went to seminary. Then I began to teach at Bethlehem College and Seminary in downtown Minneapolis. Did that for probably 15 years, teaching in both our, mainly in our college, but also in our seminary. And then the last 2 years I was there, I was the president of Bethlehem College and Seminary. About 3 years ago, we decided to move from Minnesota out to Moscow. I took a position here as a professor of theology at New St. Andrews, and I'm a pastor at Christ Church. Had kind of three lifetimes now, one in Texas, one in Minnesota, and this most recent one now here in Idaho.
23: Yeah, I was going to clarify that it was in Moscow, Russia. It's Moscow.
0: And Moscow, Idaho.
23: That's really part of the reason I wanted to have you on the program, is just to talk about your book, The Sin of Empathy, which we're going to get into today to help people understand just the dynamic that's taking place in our society, but also have you apply it to what your experience was here in Minnesota for those 18 years. But just one quick follow-up question that I'm curious about, just about your background. You were here in Minnesota, Minneapolis, with John Piper, Bethlehem Baptist, and the associated institutions he was leading. And then you went out to Moscow, Idaho, with the institutions that Doug Wilson is leading. And these two men would definitely agree in the gospel, but they have much different stances or positions, let's say, on societal engagement, probably eschatology and so forth. Did something change in you, or what went into that transition?
0: So yeah, you're right that they are very different. In fact, one of the things, probably around 2012 or so, there was a series of interviews that I did with John Piper and Doug Wilson, are two of my heroes. And so Piper had Doug out for a conference. And so we did a extended interview kind of comparing and contrasting their approach to wider cultural, political, ministry, things like that. So this has been a very important question to me because I've appreciated both. They both influenced me in deep and profound ways. I would say that the big thing is I was attempting to wed Piper's Christian hedonism, supremacy of God in all things, with Wilson's build and fight vision for culture, Christian worldview, Christian culture. And as that kind of matured over the last decade, really, I found myself increasingly out of step with John and with some others at Bethlehem on those kind of questions. And in particular, it was, you might call it political philosophy. Should we be trying to renew or rebuild Christendom? Is that a good project for Christians? And I think John would say, no, that's not what we're doing. We're seeking to spread the gospel for sure. But Christendom as a kind of cultural and political project may be a byproduct that may or may not happen, but that's not what Christians should be attempting to do. Whereas I think that it is. I think it's part of the Great Commission, is in discipling the nations and teaching them to observe all that God has commanded, that extends to every area of life, and that the fruit of it, the result of it, if God's faithful and kind, is a Christian culture, Christian nations, Christian culture. So I am aiming at that self-consciously as we spread the gospel.
23: Well, that's another radio topic right there. So maybe we can have you on for that one at some point coming up. But today we're going to talk about how Christians are manipulated by what you call in your book, untethered empathy. And I just want to start out with a quote from your book. You say, the idea that pity and compassion could ever be sinful, could ever be inappropriate and wrong, is almost blasphemous in the modern world. And as a result, the modern world has sought to give compassion an upgrade to improve it and make it more loving. Enter empathy. This book, your book, The Sin of Empathy, is about that shift, the shift from compassion to empathy and how it wreaks havoc on families, churches, relationships, and society. So you spent the opening chapter defining this term, this concept of empathy, because it's confusing. How is empathy different than sympathy and different things like that? So let's just start with a couple definitions. Talk about this rise of the perversion of empathy, I think is what you're describing in the book, and then how it compares and contrasts with biblical compassion or what we think of as sympathy.
0: Sympathy and compassion are the older terms for that disposition to share people's suffering, to identify with, and in some degree share other people's sufferings, and then to relieve their sufferings. That's the word in the Bible, sympathy, pity, compassion, those are all there. Empathy is a recent word. It shows up in the early 20th century, prominent until the mid to late, you know, 60s and 70s. And then over the last 40 years or so, it's really skyrocketed, and it's often presented as an improvement. And so you say, well, how did it improve? Well, I think that sympathy means something like to suffer with someone. Literally what the word means, it's to join them in their sufferings, but you're still you and they're still them. Sympathy is oriented toward their good, like what would be good for them. And I think the quote-unquote improvement that people have sought to do with empathy is basically a more total identification with other people's emotions, feelings, and pain. The risk that gets run when you do that is you lose touch with reality. And this is what I mean by untethered empathy. When I talk about that, it's untethered from what's true and what's good, and other people's feelings kind of become the lodestar. It's the guiding light. The illustration I use in the book is if you have someone who's drowning in water, apathy, which we all know is bad, is indifference, carelessness, I don't care about that, and I just walk away, let you drown. Nobody wants that. My argument is that empathy is basically someone who jumps in with both feet, and now you have two people stuck. They lose touch with the shore. Whereas biblical compassion, biblical sympathy, does get in there with them. You put one foot in, you grab onto them, but you're staying, one foot's on the shore so you can brace, you grab a branch on the side so that you can help pull them out. And I think that's the difference.

0: 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We're often quick to say, if there's anything I can do, just let me know. 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
1: High and empathy are often very tribal. Those actually go together because they so identify with suffering of certain people that they can be very hateful towards their perceived enemies. And so it becomes myopic. So here's an example of how it becomes myopic. When it comes to the abortion issue, empathy for a vulnerable woman, at the extreme, you could say a woman who was raped, or just someone who's in hard circumstances, she doesn't have the ability to provide for a child, she's going to be put forward as an object of empathy. You should feel bad for her. And therefore, what do you lose sight of? The humanity of her unborn child. We can justify abortion in the name of compassion or empathy because we're so focused on the suffering of one person that we forget there's another person involved. And this is actually, I think, how the left will frequently make appeals. If you oppose abortion, you must hate women. You must want women to be oppressed. And it's like, no. We just want unborn children to be protected. We want their rights and their good to be considered in these very difficult situations. So it's not wrong to have compassion for, say, a woman who's been raped. That's absolutely what you should have. But does your compassion swallow up your reason and your morality so that you can now take it out on an innocent party who can be discarded in the name of compassion? That'd be one example. I think one that's maybe a little bit more in the news lately is the issue of immigration. I think when it comes to immigration, the left has said basically empathy means you're not allowed to have a border. In fact, there's an interesting story about this. After my book came out a year or so ago, I got a text from a friend who was in Mexico, and they were on the Mexico side of the border, and written on the border wall in big block graffiti letters was the word empathy. And it's interesting to think about what that person was saying, whoever wrote that on that wall, because the idea seems to be that empathy means this border wall, this boundary, is an offense to empathy. It's not empathetic to have this border. And so here's people who are suffering, hurting, want a better life. And so that means you have to let them in. If they get here illegally, compassion means you don't require them to go back, but you give them citizenship, you let them come in. And so if you think, no, we need to have laws, we should have order, and there's an immigration process and they need to go the right way, what are you going to be accused of? Well, you're being heartless. You're not being empathetic. And so that's the way that this kind of concept is used as a tool of manipulation to keep you from standing on biblical truth, on reality, but instead allow your compassion to overwhelm your reason and overwhelm your sense of what's right and wrong and go along with the left's agenda.
2: Very well stated with examples there. And there's other ones too with regard to homosexuality, the trans movement. I'm sure you'll get into some of these. Race is another one, yeah. Sex with feminism. Yes. Our guest today is Pastor Joe Rigney from Christ Church in Moscow, Idaho. For a limited time, you can order his book, The Sin of Empathy, subtitle Compassion and Its Counterfeits, for a donation of any amount to the Christian worldview. The book is hardcover, 164 pages, and retails for $22. To order, just go to our website or call or write us. All our contact information will be given during this break. We have much more coming up with Joe Rigney on how our society and Christians are manipulated by untethered empathy. I'm David Wheaton. 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The September-October issue of the Christian Worldview Journal features a column by Rod Martin explaining why Christianity commands capitalism. Missy Ropnack writes about Lindsay Clancy, who murdered her three young children, and the widespread sympathy she has received. And Pastor Matt Morrell turns to beloved Psalm 23 and shows how God's names compel deeper love and trust in Him. 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

0: 1-800-273-1. Socialism is on the rise in America. The Democratic Socialists of America are winning elections all across the country. Often promoted in Christian terms, equality, dignity, common good, rights for all, the reality of socialism ends in human misery and rebellion against God. Cal Beisner, founder and president of the Cornwall Alliance for the Stewardship of Creation, has written two excellent booklets that refute socialism and its supposed merits. The first is Social Justice versus Biblical Justice, and the second is Capitalism Bad for the Environment? 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That's 1-888-646-2233, or thechristianworldview.org. 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I'm David Wheaton. 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Our topic today is how Christians are manipulated by untethered empathy. And our guest is Pastor Joe Rigney, author of The Sin of Empathy. Now, there's lots of things that are motivating forces in our society that have worked against one of the reasons that you moved out to Idaho, to push back against the secularism and the anti-Christian move of our society. Things like just man has a general rebellion against God. Whatever God established, unregenerate man goes against it. Man's default position is another one, just to build Babel, a world without God, even moves toward, I think, communism is sort of the default position of man. Another motivation that people have in going against God in a Christian society is sort of a works righteousness, that they think they can establish their own society better than God would, the virtue signaling, the Pharisaism that comes. So compare some of these common motivations for why people don't want a Christian aligned society, and where would you rank the motivation of this empathy, this misguided or untethered empathy in there?
1: I think it's basically the tool that secularists in particular have used to hijack a Christian society. Why does it work? Well, it's because we live in the ruins of Christendom. We're a society that's been deeply shaped by the scriptures, by the Christian faith for millennia, which means that we've been taught rightly that we should be compassionate and kind and tenderhearted, that we should show compassion the way that Christ showed compassion to us. So God's compassion, God's mercy is a model. What begins to happen, though, this is something I learned from C.S. Lewis, who said that pity or empathy, whatever word you want to use, that disposition helped. Pity was supposed to be a spur, a little prompt, that helps the joyful to help the miserable. You're in a good position. They're in a hard position. Pity is the little spur. That's why Jesus was moved with compassion, because the crowds were without, like sheep without a shepherd. But then Lewis says, but it can be used the wrong way around, because it can be used as a kind of emotional blackmail. You can hold joy up to hostage by pity. And anybody who's ever been on the receiving end of a pity party knows what I'm talking about. When someone puts on a long face, exaggerates their suffering, woe is me. And why do they do this? Because they want to get you to do what they want you to do. And if you give in to that, that's what I'm calling the sin of empathy. You're giving in. Maybe you're doing something for them that you don't think is actually wise or good. It's not going to help them. But their sadness overwhelms your better judgment. You're so focused on their immediate feelings that you lose sight of their long-term good. That's something I think that can only happen in a Christian society, because it's a Christian society that has really internalized the importance of compassion. And one of this is, again, something I learned from Lewis. It's the best things that become the worst things when they go wrong. So because compassion is such a great virtue, it's why the devil targets it to twist it and corrupt it and put forward this counterfeit form of compassion that actually enables evil, that enables falsehood. We'll go so far as even we'll lie. It's amazing. You'll lie. Well, what's the trans movement's tool? Here's someone who's confused. Here's someone who's been born in the wrong body. Don't you feel bad for them? And therefore, you need to accommodate their insanity. If it's a man and he thinks he's a woman, you need to call him a her. Or you need to make up whatever words they want to use. They, them, whatever other pronouns. And why would you do that? Because you want to be kind. You want to be compassionate. You want to be empathetic. And if you refuse, if you say, no, I'm going to stand on the truth, that's a man and not a woman. And so I'm going to say he and not she. What will you be accused of? You will be accused of being unempathetic, of being heartless and callous. This is how it works on Christians. We want to not only be compassionate, we also want to be known as compassionate. Our reputation. And I think this is where the left has really discovered the 1-2 punch of if they can define empathy and compassion according to their definitions. And then this next step is they can accuse you of not having it unless you go along. Then they've got you. And because you don't want to be called a bigot, you don't want to be called a hater, you don't want to be called callous and heartless. And so you'll mute yourself as a Christian. You'll mute yourself. You'll go along with it because you think, I want to be known as a compassionate person. But you're not using the Bible's definition of compassion. You've now adopted this progressive, leftist, worldly definition, and you're being steered by it.
2: And I think you just answered my next two questions for you regarding why this is so effective with Christian institutions, academia, parachurch organizations, churches. They easily imbibe this misguided or untethered empathy because the highest virtue is to be kind or be nice. And so they never want to be considered not that. The question, though, is how to explain why Christian leaders or institutions so quickly resist, quote, being political. They won't give in to this. We don't want to take one side or the other here on, let's say, an issue like immigration here, this whole thing in Minnesota that was taking place with the ICE enforcement and so forth. But then they're very quick sometimes to take up leftist causes, the anti-ICE protests, for one, is an obvious one, or Black Lives Matter back in 2020 after the death of George Floyd, or opposing for sure things that Trump does. But when the left does something egregiously unbiblical or non-Christian, they don't always say much about it. Talk about that dynamic and how the empathy really affects the way Christian leaders operate.
1: If you walk down the street and you ask people, which of the political parties or political movements in our country is most associated with this word, what would they say? And if you walk down and you said, which political party is associated with law and order? I think most people would say, well, that's conservatives. That's a conservative word. That's the Republicans. And then you said, okay, which political party is more compassionate? I think most people would intuitively say, well, the left is compassionate because that's what they talk about. But the reality is that they're not, because the result of quote unquote leftist compassion is the lawlessness that we see in our streets. I remember when the young woman last fall in North Carolina who was killed on the bus, I would say one of the things that killed her was empathy. How's that possible? Well, that guy had been in and out of prison. He'd been arrested so many different times, like 12 to 14 times, something like that. And he had been repeatedly released. What would be the motive? Why would they be releasing him? What would they say? Why would they release this guy? It's like, well, we want to be compassionate on this man who's had a hard life and has issues. We're going to let him out of it's compassion. It's humanitarianism. It's kindness that leads us to let the criminal free. And because of that, he's free to commit another crime. And this young woman is dead as a result. But I think if Christians allow the left to have the market on compassion, Christians have a deep sense of the world is watching. We want people to believe the gospel. We want people to trust in Christ. And so we have this idea that the world is watching us. But when we think about who the world is, we inevitably think of it as a progressive world. And that's who we're trying to win over. And so how do we do that? Well, we have to communicate to them that we care about the things that they care about. So if it's a progressive cause, then we will try to demonstrate, hey, we actually care about that too, whether it's amnesty for illegal immigrants, whether it's feminism, whether it's climate change, you pick the topic. We want to show to the world we care about what you care about because we want to win them. And then on the other hand, one of the ways that you can win people over, you can be winsome, is you can share their enmities. You can share their hostilities. And so then Christians try to ingratiate themselves with the left by differentiating themselves from other Christians. We're not like those Christians. We're not like the Trump-supporting Christians. We're not like the MAGA Christians. We're different from them. And so this is where winsomeness, another fun word, we want to be winsome. Again, we do. But winsomeness can often become pleasomeness. Rather than trying to win people, we try to please them. And pleasing man, according to the Bible, is a sin. Paul says, if I'm trying to please man, I can't be a servant of Christ. You have to choose. You're going to please man or please God. You have empathy, desire for approval, desire for a certain kind of reputation. And it's that mix that then gets leveraged against Christian leaders. who are then pressured to speak up about certain social issues, Black Lives Matter, and pressured to keep quiet about other social issues. Don't support Trump's immigration enforcement. And it always tips that way. That's the common thread, and it demonstrates that we're often steered by our reputations and by our empathy.
2: You are giving us a lot to think about here, Joe. Pastor Joe Rigney is our guest today here on The Christian Worldview. We're talking about how Christians are manipulated by untethered empathy in light of his book, The Sin of Empathy. You have a chapter in the book on feminism, and you title it The Queen of the Woke. You say untethered empathy, as you've been describing here, in tandem with a desire for respectability and credibility under the progressive gaze, is the means by which various aggrieved groups have been able to steer communities into catering to greater and greater folly and injustice. And a key ingredient in making this steering effective is feminism. Two-part question here. How does this sin of empathy play out with the fact that our society has become much more feminized? And why is it that it seems like, even just watching these ICE protests in Minneapolis, that it seems like so many women, particularly white women, are on the front lines of this misguided empathy?
1: So let's start with how God made us. God made men and women different, and those differences are good. It was a good idea that God did this. And one of the ways he made us different is women, generally speaking, are more empathetic, compassionate, nurturing than men. Men excel at certain things, building things, mathematics and rational sort of stuff like that. Men are engineering, things like that. Men excel, their minds work that way. And God made women to be mothers, and therefore they have that nurturing, caring, compassionate intuition and instinct. And this, again, is a good thing. But like most good things, it's good in its place. If you take it out of where it belongs and you put it someplace else, it typically will go wrong. And so before you think about the political, think about the church. This is one of the reasons I think that God restricts the pastoral office to qualified men, because men have the job of the pastor. It's not that he's just the only one to care for people. All Christians should care and love one another and serve one another. What does the pastor do? Well, he has to guard the doctrine of the church. He has to guard the worship. He has to set boundaries and enforce them for the church. And God has designed men to be able to do that. Whereas women, they're the ones who bring the warmth and the life and the hospitality and the welcoming. Okay, but what happens if you put the welcoming in the place where you need the guardian? And the answer is you're going to let in all kinds of error. You're going to let in all kinds of falsehoods, especially if it's couched in the form of victimhood. And I think in our society, part of what's happened is we've elevated victimhood. And that's part of what the whole woke movement was all about, was there's oppressors and there's oppressed. And you need to sort people into one category or the other. And the more oppressed categories you belong to, the greater your score is. And I think for white women in particular, if you think about the hierarchy that the woke set up, at the top was the straight white male. He's the most oppressive there is. But underneath him is white women. And white women don't want to be thought of as oppressors. They don't like being in that. They don't want to be thought of as the bully and the oppressive person. And then you work down and you'd have African Americans. So there'd be a racial thing, sexual minorities, LGBTQ. And at the bottom, the most oppressed, and then therefore when you flip the hierarchy, the greatest victim wins. That's where trans actually comes into play. They're the most oppressed of the oppressed. So what happens then is that for white women in particular, they don't want to be in the oppressor category. So they go to great lengths to prove that they're not. And so they become allies and advocates on behalf of all of the oppressed groups. And what's motivating them is a kind of corrupt mothering instinct. Here's these oppressed groups. So in the case of the present day, here's illegal immigrants who are scared and frightened by immigration enforcement. And so the women who are out on the front lines harassing ICE agents, they're like mama bears. We talk about the proverbial, the mama bear who protects her cubs. But now, because it's been corrupted and twisted, it's not protect her own children. In this case, I've actually seen videos of women bringing their children to these things, wearing them, and effectively using their children as human shields. The ICE agent hopefully won't do anything to me, won't beat me up because I have a child on my chest. And so it's using her own child as a human shield to protect. In this case, it's just bizarre. Illegal immigrants who've committed crimes like rape and murder and aggravated assault. That's who ICE is going after. That's the priority. So it's this corruption of that motherhood, empathy, nurturing instinct. when you've wondered, why is it that women are advocating for trans stuff, which puts men in women's spaces? How did Bruno end up in the women's locker room showering with your daughter? It was women that let him in. Why? Because he's so oppressed and he's so hurt and he's so sad about his gender identity that we're going to do everything we can to make him feel better. And if he says he needs to be in the women's locker room, then by golly, we'll let him in. And so again, it's this corruption of a woman's empathetic instinct and her desire to be thought well of, to not be thought of as an oppressor. I think that's behind a lot of why the trans stuff, again, if you're at the top of the victimhood oppression hierarchy, if you're the worst of the worst, well, how do you flip the script? You go trans. If you're a white male, just become a trans female. And all of a sudden, now you're the greatest victim, and the greatest victim wins.
2: Very interesting. Pastor Joe Rigney is our guest as we talk about untethered empathy today. I hope listeners are beginning to understand this dynamic and how it works in society. It really explains so much about what motivates those on the left, because you'll be reading your friend's social media post, who professes to be a Christian, trying to figure out how on earth he or she can be vehemently anti-ICE or pro-Black Lives Matter or for giving amnesty to illegal immigrants. This is untethered empathy. Ignore biblical truth and sinful consequences, all because the object of empathy is deemed oppressed. 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We have more coming up with Joe Rigney on untethered empathy and how it explains what the country has been watching taking place in Minnesota. I'm David Wheaton. 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Missy Ropnack writes about Lindsay Clancy, who murdered her three young children, and the widespread sympathy she has received. And Pastor Matt Morrell turns to beloved Psalm 23 and shows how God's names compel deeper love and trust in Him. 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I'm David Wheaton. 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Our topic today is how Christians are manipulated by untethered empathy. And our guest is Pastor Joe Rigney, author of The Sin of Empathy. Joe, I just want to ask you one question about what has taken place in Minnesota, because you lived here for 18 years. All of the country, the world, has been watching what has been going on here with the George Floyd death in the hands of the Minneapolis police officers, the riots that followed, and then just more recently when federal ICE agents came here to enforce immigration law, people who had broken the law enter our country, particularly, as you mentioned, those who are criminals, to try to remove them, and the pushback and the protests and the interference of that was just unbelievable going on in this city. So my question is, as a former Minnesotan, how do you view what's taken place in this state? This is what people, I think, are wondering. What's in the water in Minnesota or whatever? Why is the dynamic the way it is here in Minnesota to lead us to these incidents that we've seen?
1: A high trust society, deeply Christian, historic Lutherans, who wanted to be welcoming and kind to everyone, but lacked the kind of antibodies necessary to realize that if you let everybody in, they'll eventually take advantage of your hospitality. When we talk about Minnesota nice, I think that that's a big part of it, is that we don't want to give offense. We don't want to give offense. We don't want to give offense. So I think that's kind of in the air. At the same time, I think the other thing that's in play is that the left has a strategy for gaining political power that involves three things. Step one is government spending on empathetic programs, compassionate programs to help those who need help of all kinds, education and healthcare and all that kind of stuff. But what it's turned into is basically a large slush fund through which they funnel money to their electoral clients. Basically, people who support them get the money. So we think about the Somali healthcare scams, welfare scams that have hit the news last December. I think that's a big part of it. The second thing is mass immigration. If you don't have enough voters in this country who support your agenda, what can you do? Well, you can import new ones, bring new people in, and get them hooked up to all that slush fund, which is what has happened with the Somalis. And if you do that, now you've got a new client group who will throw elections for you. And then the third step is lax election laws. Why do they oppose the use of ID? Seems like a very common sense thing. People should have to prove who they are in order to vote. Seems like everybody of all political parties would want that. But for whatever reason, the left says, no, no, no. We don't want to have any ID necessary. Instead, in Minnesota, I know this is the case, if you live in a precinct and you can prove it, you can come down on election day and you can vouch for eight other people who don't have proof that they live in that district. And you can say, no, no, they're here legally. They don't have ID, but they're here legally and you can vouch for them. And if you do, they get to cast a vote. Well, that's an absolutely insane way to conduct elections, especially in a country that now has millions of illegal immigrants in it. That combination, that basically if the left can achieve that, if they can have large welfare state funneling money to electoral clients with lax voting laws, they have a path to permanent power. And I think what started to happen over the last year as the Trump generation came online is they posed a threat to that. They're exposing the fraud, Doge and other things, and then citizen journalists like that young guy, Nick Shirley, who went and found that there's no kids at any of these daycares. Those kind of things expose the racket. And so the left's intensity to stop it and to take the focus and instead put it on how terrible ICE is, how terrible immigration enforcement is a distraction strategy from exposure of their path to political power. And I think Minnesota is a good example of a state where the left is almost at the tipping point, right? It's not there yet. Elections are still competitive. They're not California. They're not Illinois. They're not New York. But the left wants to turn Minnesota into that kind of place where they don't even have to try anymore because they've chased enough conservatives out of the state. And they have a stranglehold through those three elements that they can simply impose their agenda. And I think for Christians, especially Christians who care about, say, abortion or the sexual immorality and ethics kind of stuff, the gay marriage or the trans stuff, we don't want boys playing girls sports and things like that. If you care about those issues, you ought to care about these other issues, the government spending, the waste and the fraud, the immigration, because if they can achieve political power through that means, then what are they going to do? What's the next thing they're going to do? They're going to fund abortions for everybody. They're going to teach trans in the schools. Like all of those other things that you do oppose will be the fruit if you don't resist on these other issues. So I think it's important for Christians to have courage and to encourage other Christians to not allow the left's agenda to take effect. I think it's very destructive and you don't want to get hijacked by your empathy.
2: What do you think that looks like living in Minnesota as someone who doesn't share any of these left-wing viewpoints that are being pushed on everyone right now? What do you recommend Christians and churches who live in hard left places like Minneapolis, other cities and states that are more like here? What do you do? Because we just feel outnumbered. out threatened, by the way. You know, you go down to one of the ICE protests with your family, you know, you're putting your family at risk. What do you recommend Christians and churches do in these kinds of areas?
1: I think the first place is to have very frank conversations with other Christians. So I think sometimes, and this is another fruit of it, is because some Christians, out of their misguided empathy, are supporting or at least tolerating some of the left's antics and so forth. I think if you don't think that, you need to speak up about it. You need to say, you know what? I actually think that the two deaths that everybody points to of Alex Preddy and Renee Good, that's all downstream from Governor Walz and Mayor Fry's refusal to cooperate with immigration enforcement. That blood's on their hands because they could have simply done what most other states like Florida and Texas and Idaho and other states are cooperating with immigration enforcement because we want these people gone. They need to go back. They're not here legally. And in many cases, they've committed heinous crimes. And that's what the Trump administration is trying to remove. Don't you want that? And I think you have to get bold there and calm. Don't get angry. Be sober-minded. Be clear. But push back against that Christian tendency to say, well, but it's all motivated by compassion. It's not actually, I think. I think compassion is the branding because it's the effective steering wheel, but the actual motive is political power. And if you can unmask that and say what they're actually trying to do is maintain the fraud, maintain the pipeline, that's the actual motive. They know that you're a compassionate person, and if they can appeal to it, if they can manipulate you by it, then you'll go along. And you shouldn't do that. You shouldn't allow your soft heart to overcome a clear head.
2: Final question for you, Joe. And Joe Rigney is our guest today here, the author of The Sin of Empathy. In the final chapter of your book, it's titled In Praise of Compassion. So as we conclude today, what is your final exhortation to Christians listening as to how to avoid this trap of empathy, being drawn into this manipulation that goes on in our society, and instead apply biblical compassion and also truth? You answer this a bit in your last answer, but answer it more fully as to what would be your exhortation in that regard for Christians to exhibit biblical compassion and truth.
1: I wrote that last chapter because I knew if you write a book called The Sin of Empathy and you're trying to expose all of the manipulative tricks that people use to co-opt it, people are going to begin to think that you're advocating actually in favor of heartlessness and callousness and indifference. And I'm not. I want biblical compassion. And so that last chapter explores Christ at the tomb of Lazarus, who loved Mary and Martha and Lazarus, and he wept at the tomb in compassion and shared their sufferings before raising Lazarus from the dead. So Christ is a model for compassion, and we ought to be compassionate people as well. And so I don't want the abuse of our compassion, the twisting and corruption of our compassion into untethered empathy, to become an excuse for actual heartlessness. We ought to be soft-hearted, but it's important to get the order right. First, you need to know what's true and what's good. You need to be anchored to Christ, anchored to reality. And then because you're anchored to Christ, now you can be compassionate. It's when you unhitch from him and unhitch from reality and unhitch from what's true that your compassion becomes a threat and a danger and causes destruction. So that last chapter is basically cling to Jesus for dear life because he is your life. Be like him. And he was actually more than willing on various occasions to confront sinners in their sinfulness, to call them out, to condemn it. He wasn't nice. He wasn't nice to Pharisees. And if you ask me today, what's the nearest equivalent to a biblical Pharisee today? Well, in the Bible, a Pharisee is a thought leader or an influencer who wrecks their own traditions in order to nullify the word of God and tries to keep people from entering the kingdom of God and makes people into sons of hell and likes a show of virtue but lacks the substance. Like, that's what a Pharisee is. And he said, who's that today? I said, I look at the left and I see all of those traits. Do they nullify the word of God, the clear teaching of scripture in favor of their own traditions? Absolutely. Is it hypocritical virtue signaling? We're going to put a show of virtue, but substantively, we're going to be hypocrites? Absolutely. Do they travel over land and sea to make converts and then they make them twice the son of hell? Well, is the left propagating sexual ideology that leaves people castrated and mutilated when they follow it? Absolutely. And so I think Jesus had very sharp words for that kind of evil that kept people out of the kingdom. I think Christians have that same kind of courage, and then they can have compassion on the refugees on the collateral damage. They can show real compassion rather than the fake counterfeit.
2: That's so well said, Joe. And we just appreciate your thinking deeply and clearly about this issue, this motivating dynamic that takes place in our society, how empathy is used as a manipulative tool to move people, not just politically left, but theologically left as well. So thank you for coming on the Christian Worldview today, for writing this book. And we'd love to have you back on again sometime. But in the meantime, we'd wish you all of God's best and grace.
1: Thanks, David. Appreciate you having me on.
2: Well, I hope this conversation with Joe Rigney on untethered empathy helped you understand what underpins and motivates many of the sinful policies which mark our nation, from abortion to gender ideology to race to welfare to immigration to many other issues, and how Christians in the church are seduced by it in the desire to be compassionate and not unkind. 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To order, just go to our website or call us or write to us. All of our contact information will be given in just a moment. Christian author Rosaria Butterfield says about the book, "Joe Rigney is not against empathy. He does take issue with untethered empathy, an emotive connection that exceeds and overpowers reality and good judgment. When empathy is unhitched from the truth, it becomes an idol and a god, small g, and feelings create tyrannical idols in gods," unquote. And that's exactly what untethered empathy is, an idol and a god. It's a man-made religion of self-righteousness. I'm better than God and those Christians because they won't affirm and accept illegals and homosexuals and trans people. But I do, and therefore I'm a good person and I'm on the right side of history. It's remarkable how biblical concepts like compassion and sympathy are twisted for godless ends. Sadly, the discernment of Christians is poor, that they can't fend this kind of thing off and actually join in because it seems like the right thing to do. Because the alternative, what they see on TV or on the internet, mostly white men in masks with guns, forcibly hauling darker skinned people away and pepper spraying or even shooting protesters who interfere, well, that could never be right, according to them. But this is the epitome of deception when governing authorities are upholding reasonable laws that is seen as evil. So pray with me as we close the program today. Lord, you are the all-wise God who is compassionate and gracious, slow to anger, and abounding in loving kindness and truth. Your Son is the example of perfect compassion for the suffering, the weak, the lost, and yet never compromising your truth in the process. So help us, Lord, as your word says in 1 Peter chapter 3, to be harmonious, sympathetic, brotherly, kind-hearted, and humble in spirit. And yet also help us stand firm on the good and right truths you establish for us personally and societally. If there are Christians listening today who have been deceived by untethered empathy, which has caused thinking and living contrary to your will, Lord, lead them to repentance and restoration. If there are some listening today who need to hear and believe your truth of salvation, to repent and believe in your Son as Savior and Lord, call them to yourself today, Father. 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Amen. 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
3: 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Life's pretty good when little things are the worst part of your day. Hey, I'm Katie Evans, and a little thing that recently happened was my garage clicker sometimes won't close the garage door. I don't know why. It'll always open it. But for some reason, sometimes it's just like, no, I don't think that will work right now. And I'm like, well, that's fine. It happened to me the other day. I've got an app. I can close it. Tell me why. The first time I use this when I'm running late is the time that the app is like, sorry, we're undergoing maintenance. We're having problems. It doesn't work right now. Ugh. So, I mean, the worst part was I just had to park my car, get out, go close the garage from the inside, come back outside, give Buttercup a little scritch, a little treat, because I had left her in her crate and already pulled her by, and I loved her, because that's what I always do. But then I just go out and then go out the front door, lock the front door. Everything's fine. But it's always when it's like seems to happen when you're already running late. But hey, if that's the worst thing that happens in my day, it's a pretty good day, pretty good week. Pretty good life, I'd say.
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14: Hi, I'm Pastor Steve Wilburn, Core Church, Los Angeles. The Apostle Paul said in Philippians 4:11, I have learned to be content in whatever my circumstances. Imagine that. Being content? Is that even possible today in a world that only thrives on more? Well, Paul found it by putting Jesus first in every aspect of his life. That must mean that if we want to go through life filled with discontentment, we must put Jesus second. Second in every aspect of our life. Second to every person, place, or thing. Everything that we pursue and do. Now, most Christians would never say that. But I wonder if we have not been guilty of giving the Lord our leftovers, the least of what we have to offer, never really available unless it's convenient for us. 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

0: today when you hear his heart, harden not your heart. By the way, it doesn't say just once in Hebrews, not just twice in Hebrews, three times in the book of Hebrews, quoting the Psalms. When you hear his voice, harden not your heart. That tells me the time is coming. The time is limited. We're not even guaranteed tomorrow. You're worried about me. I'm worried about you. Where's your heart at? Do you truly know God, or do you only know about him? If they do not hear Moses and the prophets, neither will they be persuaded, though one rise from the dead.
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0: He was unworthy to perform the lowest office for the Messiah. I'm not even a servant. I can't even take off his shoes. And then Paul, if he's in first gear, he's going to put it in fifth gear. He might even hit the nitrous oxide pretty soon. You guys know what that is? Did I say that right? It's been many years, I'm sorry. Did I ever tell you the story? I took off with my friend's Mustang from Schooners in the 1990s, and I hit his nitrous button. 120 miles an hour down Avenue J, heading towards 50th, and I just, had I went off the road on that one, I would not be here. Thank you, Lord. Thank you. Well, that's another side note for you. Maybe somebody in the prison can relate. I don't know. But here we go. Scared me. Man, that's serious stuff. So, he's going to put in fifth gear, and he says, "Men and brethren, you are the family of Abraham and those who fear God. To you the word of this salvation has been sent. For those who dwell in Jerusalem as well, and the rulers, because they did not know him, nor even the voices of the prophets." You're telling the leaders and the rulers, you didn't know God, and you didn't listen to the voice of his prophets. Talk about controversial. He's, can you imagine the temperature in there? Remember those big, they'd get a cane and wrap, a hook, and they pull you off stage? You know, that's what they're probably wishing they did with this guy. He goes, "The prophets are read every Sabbath, just like we're reading them here. And they've actually fulfilled what the prophets said by condemning Jesus. The man you're rejecting is the man that was, Scripture said, he would be coming. They would fulfill the Scriptures." So there's so many different ones, but I want to show just a few of these, because Isaiah said he would be born of a virgin. Isaiah talked about, they knew that. There was a king from Bethlehem in Micah 5:2. In Micah 5:2, they said, "Out of Bethlehem is going to come one of my rulers." Isaiah 40, "This is the voice in the wilderness, prepare the way of the Lord." Isaiah 9 said he'll be a light in Galilee. "Those who walk in darkness have seen a great light. He is the light of the world." I have to remind you on this. This is I'm looking for opportunities to remind you on this. Do you remember maybe months ago I did a study and the definition of light? And it's, I mean, like, you can, NASA and what do they call astrology, the astronomy, the good one. Right, and all these things about light is and how the main line, I was like, my head was going to explode. And I said, man, I wonder what they have to say about darkness. One sentence, the absence of light. That's it. Like, really, that's what, it's the absence of light. That's how you complain it. What a great parallel. Christ in all of our hearts and our lives is the light of the world, the joy of our salvation. When you have that, there's the absence of darkness. See, it works both ways. It works both ways. And then this is a great one too. Zechariah wrote, interesting time, probably 600 years before Jesus. He said, your king is going to come on a donkey. Well, why didn't they remember this when he came in on as a donkey? I mean, it's like everywhere. Everywhere. What about Zach? This one is incredible. Jesus is going to be betrayed for 30 pieces of silver. The prophets wrote about it. Think about this. This has a double whammy. So they weighed out my wages, 30 pieces of silver. So 600 years before Jesus, talking about the Messiah. So they weighed out, they paid 30 pieces of silver, basically, to betray me. And then here's the kicker. And then the Lord said, throw it to the potter, this magnificent price at which they valued me. Interesting. Judas Iscariot gets 30 pieces of silver. Did you know he gave it back? And they said, we can't take this back. This is blood money. So let's buy the potter's field. Pride blinds. Pride blinds. I mean, it's so clear. And I'm wondering if God was prompting these people, like, oh, it says in Zechariah. Oh, it's a... And they ignored that conviction. They ignored that conviction. And then, of course, the crucifixion. They divided my garments and they cast lots for my clothing. Wonder if the Pharisees are seeing what the Roman soldiers are doing to Jesus. And all these bing, bing, bing, all these things are coming up. And there's many, many more prophecies. I had to take off pages of it. But for those who are really interested, you can look into it. And then Acts continues. Here goes Paul. Paul's wound up. He doesn't care. Here's the key. Here's why these people are so bold. All right? Second service. They experience God. And many people in churches have never experienced God. I mean, at a very deep, heartfelt level. Paul was knocked off his, whatever he was riding, a camel, a horse. He was knocked off and experienced the Lord. He's blind. What do you want me to do, Lord? He goes and fasts and prays for 3 days. He's a changed man. What about Isaiah? My eyes have seen the King of Glory. Did Isaiah go to heaven and see God the Father? No. It talks about the presence of God. The presence of God is in his, that's how I'm unclean. I can't even, it was the year when King Uzziah died, right? I saw the Lord high and lifted up, and the train of his robe filled the entire temple. And I heard the angels cry, holy, holy, holy. Can you imagine here as this place just shakes with the holiness of God? Holy, holy, holy is our God. And the place shook. And then Isaiah said, I'm a sinner. Lord, my lips are unclean, and I dwell among people that are unclean. And the angel came and they touched his lips with the coal. And then he says, my eyes have seen the King of Glory. My eyes have seen the King of Glory. And you go down. Why did the disciples so passionately follow Jesus? Because they saw the risen Savior. And we have no excuse. Because if I saw him like he did, well, sure, yeah, then I... Blessed are those who believe without seeing. Once you get in your prayer closet, you fast, you pray, you seek the heart of God, you begin to seek him like never before. The more you seek him, the more you find him. And then you can say, oh, that deer that panteth after that living water, I have found it. Jesus, I'm drink deeply of your living water. And God begins to pour into your heart. You've experienced the living God. You think you're going to be a little bit different? Do you think? Over the years, a lot of people tell me, I bet witches are hexing you. I don't care. Oh, no, let me go retire. You say, bring it. My light is greater than your darkness. You're deceived. You're living in darkness. The light of the world has called me to preach, and I will do it until he says no. He is my strength. He is my rock. He is my shield. In him I will trust. Church, you got to get that boldness back, and that only comes from spending time with God. Some of you act like you're in a cemetery because you haven't met the risen Savior. You have no passion because you're quenching and grieving the Spirit. Why would you say that? Repent. Repent. Can we all, let's talk about the elephant in the room. You guys ready? I know. This might be hard to believe. Yes, you ready? You okay? I know what people say about me. That guy, oh my goodness. Oh, he's just, he's too loud. He's too in your face. He's too this. He's too... Why? Ask yourself that. Why? Because I want to upset people? Yeah, I'll go and give them today. I want to help people. And the only way you heal spiritual cancer is by removing it. You don't play around with it. You don't patty cake with the devil. You don't appease sin. You don't comfort those who don't want to repent all the time. You also have to convict. The Bible's very convicting. Many of us have come to the Lord through the love of others. Praise God for that. But how many of us also need a little swift kick in the... Bam! Wake us up to repent. It's in the Bible. Remember God's Word. God says that my Word is like a soft pillow from the pillow guy. You know the pillow guy? TV? Aren't you glad that my word is like a soft, gentle breeze? Little flowers. You cannot get stronger terms in the Bible, and even today. My word is like a fire that devours. He actually, Jeremiah, I believe 23, he's coming against a false prophet who did not speak God's word and convict the people. He said, Jeremiah, if they had stood in my counsel and preached my word with the fire of the Spirit, they would have turned this entire nation back to me. Is not my word like a hammer that breaks the rock in pieces, like a sword that devours and cuts? It cuts, doesn't it? It cuts. We need more cutting. We need more cutting, don't we? Iron sharpens iron. Be prepared to bleed, church. We got to get back to that place of brokenness and humility and being touched by the Spirit of God and crying out and saying, God, cut me, break me, refine me. I need the Spirit's fire in my heart. So yes, for every person that complains, there's 11 others that are encouraged. You'll get the numbers when you drive home. And you can ask Morgan, you can ask our office. We have to have extra office people to handle the people being radically changed across the nation because of the truth. And that's what God does.

0: When someone you love is hurting, what do? We're often quick to say, if there's anything I can do, just let me know. But what if we stopped waiting to be asked and simply showed up? 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
1: What, do they always just encourage? It's okay, you'll get them better next time. They'll grab that helmet and say, you know better. Get back up. You take him out. Don't let him take you out. You get back. Fight. That's what we need sometimes.
2: Acts 13:28. I'll close. I'm closing. You guys glad I'm closing? Okay. Well, my point was, if you're glad I'm closing, it's because you need to hear this message. Anytime you say, oh, I wish she would be quiet, it's because you need to hear what I'm saying. Guys, I know I go sit in the back of a row in church and I want to get the heck out of Dodge. I don't want to hear this stuff. I want to continue in my sin. I don't want to repent. Although they found no cause for death in him, Paul said, they asked Pilate that he should be put to death. Wait a minute. They found no cause for death in Jesus. And then when they had fulfilled all that was written concerning him, all the scriptures are fulfilled, they took him down from the tree and they laid him in a tomb, but God raised him from the dead. And I want to keep going, but that's for next Sunday. You want to be here for next Sunday. You want to be here all the time, but that's going to be a good one too. But I have to talk about this and then I'll close. No cause for death. Why did he die if there's no cause for death? Well, let's put up the other prophecy by Isaiah that apparently these guys did not read. But he was pierced for our transgressions. He was crushed for our iniquities. He was pierced and crushed for us. Here's the thing. There was no cause for death in him. His death was because of us. Guys, that's Christianity encapsulated. If you want to ever answer, well, I don't know why Jesus had to die. I don't, because of you and because of me. There's no other price. There's no, who's going to pay that price? Who's going to absorb the wrath of God? It was a perfect sacrifice. Perfect sacrifice absorbed the wrath of God. And I just want to do God's word some honor this morning real quick. I want to read more of Isaiah 53. Let this just sink in. Who believed our report? And to whom has the arm of the Lord been revealed? For he shall grow up before him as a tender plant. They're talking about Jesus, by the way. And as a root out of dry ground. He has no form or comeliness. And when we see him, there's no beauty that we should desire him. He looked like an average guy. He is despised and he is rejected by men. A man of sorrows and acquainted with grief. We hid, as it were, our faces from him and we despised him. Surely he has borne our griefs. He has carried our sorrows. Yet we esteemed him and stricken him, smitten by God and afflicted. In other words, we were thinking, why is God punishing him? But he was wounded for our transgressions. He was bruised for our iniquities. The chastisement of our peace was upon him, and by his stripes we are healed. All we like sheep have gone astray. We have turned everyone to his own way, and the Lord has laid upon him the iniquity of us all. And if you ever get this, well, I don't understand why God would kill Jesus. You know what? I don't know other than what Scripture says. I mean, I'm not worried about what I don't know. I'm worried about what I do know. And without him, you're lost. That's what I do know. Without repentance, you are on what they call a highway to hell, the broad road of destruction. That's not me, that's Bible. Listen, the more time I spend with God, the bolder I become. You think I'm going to step off the gas? Man, this is serious times we're living in. We are living in, we got to get our hearts straight. You think as things are going, you think Islam's going to live comfortably with us? Hello? You got to be prepared, not physically, spiritually. Be prepared spiritually. The weapons of our warfare.

For are not carnal, but they're mighty through God for the pulling down of strongholds, casting down arguments and every high thing that exalts itself against the knowledge of God, bringing every thought into captivity. So I'll leave you with this thought, the final call before the final fall. Maybe it's nobody here. I don't know. Maybe it's people listening later. And I realize this could be the final call that some people will ever hear. If you think about it, right? Everybody listening on radio. The different, you know, we don't know. This could be the final call for them. That God is drawing them. Why wait? Here's a test, your homework. Go find a Bible verse that encourages procrastination. Today, when you hear His heart, harden not your heart. By the way, it doesn't say just once in Hebrews, not just twice in Hebrews, three times in the book of Hebrews, quoting the Psalms. When you hear His voice, harden not your heart. That tells me the time is coming. The time is limited. We're not even guaranteed tomorrow. You're worried about me. I'm worried about you. Where's your heart at? Do you truly know God, or do you only know about Him? If they do not hear Moses and the prophets, neither will they be persuaded, though one rise from the dead. We're going to read next Sunday. Here's the interesting thing. Some believed. Some believed what Paul said. But guess what else? Some mocked. That word mocking is interesting. If you, Acts is written in Greek, the Hebrew word will be different. The Greek word, it's a court jesting. You know what that is? It's like a poking fun at. How could you believe that? How could you, God people? How can you believe that? That's silly. You need religion. It's your crutch. You know what I say to that? Come on. Man, you missed it. It's not the crutch, it's the whole hospital. The intensive care unit, the critical care unit, oncology unit. Oh, it's everything. That's what it is. Don't mock. So you believe that a little tiny whatever, amoeba, single cell, whatever, just... and then a little heart and a little kidney and then evolution and just this little tiny, oh, now it's a little tiny person and it just hides in the dirt and then it just evolved and now there's, did it evolve into a man? Well, no, I don't, well, okay, it evolved into a woman, and then how did it know to evolve into a man? And then how, guys, give me a break. If you reject God, you mock God, you lack the knowledge. You're suppressing the truth. And the Bible says if you suppress the truth, God will give you over to wickedness. Repent and turn to Him today. The same sun that melts the wax will harden the clay. So the same word I preach, one of the most amazing things I have ever seen in all of my life. I didn't see it until I started preaching. I say the exact same thing. Obviously, you're all here. Some are so receptive, they melt like wax, their marriage is restored, they seek God like never before, they're on fire for God, or others become hard and bitter and critical. What happened? What happened? The heart. Pride versus humility. Hardness versus repentance. That really is the key. So if you need to make that decision this morning, do it. Maybe some of you have been playing church. You've been coming to church a long time, or God knows how. I mean, but do you truly know Him? Do you truly know Him? Or do you know about Him?

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You can find more information at westsidechristianfellowship.org. 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And for all the latest on what God is doing with His ministry here, please be sure to follow us on most social media platforms. 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
1: Leave it to my brother to introduce me to a new game that I am just obsessed with. Hey, I'm Katie Evans, and first, it was a couple years back, Monopoly Deal. It's basically Monopoly in a card game form, so much faster, and I'm more competitive, if I do say so myself. He and I have always been kind of competitive, especially with one another, but recently he had my fiancé and I over for a game night, and we played Settlers of Catan. I had not played before. I love this game. Got it on the PlayStation so I could play when I'm at my fiance's place. We got it on the Nintendo Switch so we can play each other when we're all at our separate homes. I could play the computer. I am just loving this game. If you're like, yeah, Katie, that's an old game. I know, but I've only just been introduced to it recently. Checked it out from the library as well recently because, yeah, your library doesn't have just books. Got a library of things, and so I was able to reserve and then pick up a hold of Catan, and I took it to some friends, and we all played, and man, game.
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8: Ronald Reagan believed freedom was more than a political system or a set of laws. In 1988, he said, "Freedom describes the God-given condition of the human soul." For Reagan, liberty was not something government created. It was something government was called to respect and to protect. That idea sits at the heart of the American experiment. Our rights do not come from rulers, institutions, or political majorities. They belong to us by nature and by God. And when we understand freedom that way, our responsibility becomes clearer. Government may protect liberty. Laws may preserve it, but neither can give us what was never theirs to grant. Freedom begins with the recognition that human dignity and liberty come before government.
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14: A humble person is not often celebrated even in our culture. We like people who are confident and assertive and putting themselves up to the front. But here, the first ingredient in the cake of unity is humility. It is true. The opposite of humility, of course, is arrogance. And when we get low, this humility literally means to get low. And when you get low, you're not looking down on people anymore, you're looking up. You're looking up at God. You're giving preference to other people in honor. I'm often blown away when I meet someone who is maybe has a lot of notoriety and they're a humble person. Can you relate? Kind of surprised by their humility. You meet somebody and they're actually a gentle person or a gentleman, and you're like, wow, that's refreshing, because they have reasons that they could boast, but they don't. And that hits you in a certain way. Proverbs 15:33 says, "The fear of the Lord is the instruction of wisdom, and before honor comes humility." Proverbs 27:2 says, "Let another praise you and not your own mouth, a stranger and not your own lips." We might put it this way. We don't need a bumper sticker for every accomplishment that we have. Amen. I know you're proud of your child, but I don't know if you need it on your bumper, right? So that's our culture. And here, humility is the key. Jesus, of course, is the ultimate example. The second thing is gentleness. Gentleness means meekness, and it is literally power under control, gentleness. And it was used for an animal like a horse, a big, strong, weighty horse that had been tamed. Self-control is one of the fruits of the Spirit. And if you are gentle, you will be a person who's a gentle woman, a gentle man. People won't have to guess what they're going to get from you. And Jesus was the epitome of meekness. He had all power. He could have called fire down from heaven at any time. He could have roasted the landscape while he was dying on the cross. He could have called legions of angels to come to his rescue, yet he did not. Why? Because love kept that power under control. Amen? And love holds the reins. There's a story about the boxer Joe Louis. He was on a bus, and he was championship boxer. And these three young men were harassing him and giving him a hard time and making some very snide, derogatory comments to him. And he reasoned with them and talked with them. And as the bus came to a stop, he was getting off the bus, and he handed them his business card. And it said, "Joe Louis, professional boxer." He could have knocked them all out, but he didn't. We don't always have to do what's within our power to express ourselves. Jesus put it this way, "Come to me, all you who weary and are heavy laden, I will give you rest. Take my yoke upon you and learn from me, for I am gentle and humble in heart, and you will find rest for your souls." Jesus was gentle, and meekness is power under control. Gentleness will preserve unity. But if you're not gentle, if you're rough with people, if they never know what they're going to get, if they're walking on eggshells with you, it's not going to make for unity. It certainly won't make for true unity. It won't bring people close to you. The third ingredient in the cake of unity is patience. It literally means to be long-tempered. The opposite of being long-tempered is being short-tempered. Now, some of us may have temper issues. I was listening to another comedian, Jim Gaffigan, and he was talking about when his dad used to take them to Disney World when he was young. They loved it. They looked forward to it. And he would look at his dad, and his dad was never having a good time. He'd be in a line. He'd be all excited. And he says, why does my dad always look so angry at these amusement parks? He said, well, years later, he grew up. They have their own kids. He said it was a hot day. They were at Disney World. And now he was the angry dad. As it's 100 degrees and you're moving in a line waiting to go on a ride that you don't even want to go on to begin with. And you're angry or impatient, right? Patience is a fruit of the Holy Spirit. And when you're patient with people, they will want to come close. Love is patient. Love is kind. James 1:19 puts it this way. This you know, my beloved brethren, let everyone be quick to hear, slow to speak, slow to anger. Patience is indeed a fruit of the Holy Spirit. Proverbs 10:19 says, where there are many words, transgression is unavoidable, but he who restrains his lips is wise. You never have to take back something that you didn't say. Amen? I know that's a hard amen, but you could say it anyway. Amen? Proverbs 17:27 says, he who restrains his words has knowledge. He who has a cool spirit is a man of understanding. The fourth ingredient is bearing with one another or showing tolerance to one another. It literally could be putting up with one another or not demanding what is due. Sometimes people deserve maybe us to give them the business, put them in their place. And it can feel good when you're saying it like, and another thing, and you give it to them. We were up at a men's retreat a long time ago, and we had this wonderful pastor who's retired, and the first thing that he said to me, he was going to minister for the weekend, he said, I'm not mad at anybody, I'm not, you know, at odds with anybody, I'm trying to be at peace with people, but he was telling a story about marriage, and he said, sometimes your spouse takes a knife and they stick it! And he did one of those, stick it! And you're like, we're all just, He's talking about, you know, disagreements in marriage. We don't always have to say what we think in our brain. Amen? I want you to turn to Colossians, just a little bit to your right. Galatians, Ephesians, Philippians, Colossians. The fifth ingredient is love. I want you to see how love ties this all together. This is verse 12 of Colossians 3. And so, as those who have been chosen of God, Colossians 3:12, holy and beloved, put on a heart of compassion, kindness. You're going to see a lot of the repetition of the fruits here we saw in Ephesians. Humility, gentleness, and patience. Bearing with one another and forgiving each other. Whoever has a complaint against anyone, just as the Lord forgave you, so also should you. And beyond all these things, put on love. There's the fifth ingredient, which is the perfect bond of what? Of unity. Love binds it all together. And if you turn back to Ephesians, we might say, Paul, are you sure anybody who has anything, I should just forgive them? Can I have a short list? Can it be five or less? And he says, no. Love keeps no record of wrongs. No record. Let me ask you a question. Are you glad that God doesn't keep a record of your wrongs? You want all your wrongs to be forgiven, amen? And they are in Christ. And if we start keeping records, then we're not forgiving as the Lord forgave us. And of course, I understand these are some of the most challenging things in life. In the ancient Hebrew picture language, the word love means the Father revealed. When you love, God is revealed like nothing else that we can do. Now let's just wrap this first part up by seeing that we're to be diligent. We're to make every effort to preserve the unity of the Spirit in the bond of peace. We already have unity, but we have to preserve it. We have to work at it. Just like a good marriage, a good friendship, you have to work at it. It's there, but you have to preserve it. You have to protect it. And that's what Paul is saying. It's Holy Spirit-driven unity. Look at verse 3, you can see the unity of the Spirit. I believe that's the Holy Spirit there. He binds us together. We all have the same Spirit. When you meet another Christian, that's what you can know. The same Holy Spirit that dwells in you dwells in them. He sealed all of us for the day of redemption. We have the same power source, the same Spirit nudging us, convicting us, celebrating when we do the right thing, empowering us as the next Christian. That binds us together. There's nothing like that in all the world. Unity comes from the Spirit, and it's maintained in the bond of peace. Jesus put it this way: blessed are the peacemakers, for they shall be called sons of God. Matthew 5:9. Here's James 3:16-18. For where jealousy and selfish ambition exist, there is disorder and every evil thing. But the wisdom from above is first pure, peaceable, gentle, reasonable, full of mercy and good fruits, unwavering, without hypocrisy.
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14: For they shall be called sons of God, Matthew 5:9. Here's James 3:16-18. For where jealousy and selfish ambition exist, there is disorder and every evil thing. But the wisdom from above is first pure, peaceable, gentle, reasonable, full of mercy and good fruits, unwavering, without hypocrisy. And the seed whose fruit is righteousness is sown in peace by those who make peace. Yesterday, I stopped by to pick up some food for Brenda and I, and I was having a little difficulty communicating with this waitress, and I think because English was not her native language. And we went back and forth on my order, and the order was still wrong. And we got home, and we didn't worry about it. We just ate the food. It was still good. But there was a little delay. They were going to bring me some chips and salsa. And there was a little delay in the chips and salsa coming my way. And when she came to me, she said, "Oh, I'm so sorry. We're busy. We sort of forget." I said, "That's no problem. Don't worry about it. It's fine. I don't really need the chips and salsa anyway." Amen. But they came, and you know, we have a chance in every interaction to show forth who we belong to. Not to pound a table and say, "Yeah, you should 20% discount for that." Although sometimes Pastor Michael has to admit I do ask for discounts. Anyway, that me in the flesh. All right. We move from 5 ingredients of unity quickly to 7, and they will be quick. 7 expressions of our unity. There's one body. This is verse 4. There's only one church. There's not another option. There's multiple congregations worldwide, but there's one body. Here's the metaphor. I have a human body, and so do you. I'm one, but I have different parts. I have hands and feet, internal organs, a mouth, ears, eyes, a nose. And that one body, though having different members, is still one. That's the church. We're one body in Christ. And we can't have anything separating us. The foot can't say to the hand, I don't need you. The ear to the mouth, I don't need you. We need one another. We have one Spirit. We talked about the Holy Spirit. We're going to see the Trinity here in verses 4-6. And just as you were called in one hope of your calling, we have one hope. There's been many times when you've put your arm around me or I put my arm around you, and we've dealt with life from the basis of our hope. We have one hope. Jesus Christ is our hope. Amen. And knowing the same hope is what binds us together. Because I know no matter what comes at us on this planet, whether it's the loss of a loved one, a difficult diagnosis, something that we're facing individually, loss of income, whatever it may be, we do it from the basis of hope. Where else can you get that? Nowhere else. We have this one hope of our calling. One body, one hope. Look at verse 5. We have one Lord. We know who it is. Jesus, our same Lord. And if Jesus is our same Lord, then we're all moving in the same direction. If Jesus is your king and he's my king, we're both going in the same direction. Whatever Jesus says to do, that's where I'm going. Sometimes people have said, where's Living Truth headed, Pastor Michael? Do you guys have a 5-year plan? And my answer is usually, Living Truth is headed wherever Jesus is going to take us. Because he's the king. He's the Lord of the church. We have one Lord. We have one faith. Our faith is what binds us together. Our faith is in Jesus Christ. And we have one baptism. That one baptism is probably baptism into the body of Christ. But it also could be our water baptism. Because all of us who have been baptized into Christ, we rejoice with one another. We've had several baptisms lately. And when someone goes under that water, it's so cool to celebrate their entrance into the community. Baptism doesn't enter them in, but you know what I'm saying. But here it might speak of baptism into the body of Christ. Here's Galatians 3:27-29. For all of you who were baptized into Christ have clothed yourselves with Christ. There's neither Jew nor Greek. There's neither slave nor free. There's neither male nor female, for you are all one in Christ Jesus. And if you belong to Christ, then you are Abraham's offspring and heirs according to the promise. This is our beautiful oneness. This is what holds it all together. And we have one God, probably here an echo of the Hebrew Shema. Hear, O Israel, the Lord our God, the Lord is one. We have one God and Father of all, who is over all and through all and in all. The Father I call upon is your Father. And when we bow our heads together from this one hope, and we say, Father, Abba, I'm praying over my brother. I'm lifting up my sister to you. We're family. We have the same Father. We have the same Spirit. We have the same Lord. Here's the Trinity. We have this singular body that keeps it all together. And we have one Father. God's fatherhood is celebrated, of course, in verse 6. Now, I'm going to take you to two passages and we're done. John 14 is the first one. Matthew, Mark, Luke, John. I want to show you these promises of God living inside of us, and then our unity, and we're done. John 14, look at verse 15. John 14, 15. Jesus is speaking during his upper room discourse. He says, if you love me, John 14, 15, you will keep my commandments. I will ask the Father, and he will give you another helper that he may be with you forever. That is the Spirit of truth, whom the world cannot receive because it does not see him or know him, but you know him because he abides with you and will be in you. I will not leave you as orphans. I will come to you. Drop down to verse 23. Jesus said these words. If anyone loves me, he will keep my word, and my Father will love him, and we will come to him and make our abode with him. Now, this is a bit of a mystery, but through the Holy Spirit, the triune God lives inside of each one of us. Father, Son, and Holy Spirit. And we share this commonality. Go to John 17. Let me show you what Jesus said about our unity. This is his great high priestly prayer. This is the end of the upper room discourse. And in John 17, 20, this is what's at stake. He says, I do not ask on behalf of these alone, but for those also who believe in me through their word, that they may all be one, even as you, Father, are in me and I in you, that they also may be in us, so that the world may believe that you sent me. This is what's at stake, that the world might believe. The glory which you have given me, I've given to them, that they may be one, just as we are one. I in them, you in me, that they may be perfected in unity, so that the world may know that you sent me and love me even as you have, you love them even as you have loved me. You see the testimony here? The world will know that the Father sent the Son. The world will know God's love when we are unified, when we are one. That's an incredible privilege. And in fact, you and I can be the answer to that prayer. Jesus prayed it. Let's be it by the power of God. Father, thank you for Jesus' great high priestly prayer here. And as we think about what he said, he prayed that we would be one, incredibly, just as the Father and Son are one. And he prayed for our unity. And we know we have an enemy who is constantly attacking that unity. You said, Jesus, a house divided cannot stand, but a house united can. And we want to be that house united, Lord, in Jesus. Thank you for the wealth that we possess in Christ, the wealth of the believer. We want our walk to match that wealth. We want to walk in humility and patience and love, tolerance. We want those same things to come our way, and we want to give them away to others, Lord. And as we celebrate that we are one body, one spirit, one faith, one Lord, one baptism, one God, all of these things remind us, Lord, of who we are. You've brought us together to express this in Christ. And I pray that Living Truth and the folks that make up this fellowship will continue to be that expression in our individual walks, in our marriages, families, relationships, and in the church, Lord. And I thank you for the beautiful unity that is expressed here week in and week out by love that is put on display and caring for one another and praying for one another and loving with Christ's love. And I pray that we'll even excel all the more in that love to be a testimony to a watching world and even to angels, I pray. In Jesus' name, all God's people said, amen. Would you stand?
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14: I love all the ones in Ephesians 4. It's a powerful passage, and it speaks to the reality of who we are. We're not two, we're not five, we're not ten, we're one. Now, we're individual people, we're diverse, and yet we're one. And we have this one body, one spirit, one called in one hope, one Lord, one faith, one baptism, one God and Father who's over all and through all and in all. One, one, one. And you know what? As we think about the world, there's nothing like the church. The church is one. In all these different locations, all this diversity, all this variation on approaches in terms of worship, and yet we're one. One people. Different backgrounds, you know. Different ways that we've experienced the world. And yet all those walls come down in Christ from many to one. Oneness is such a beautiful thing. And the experience of oneness in the body of Christ is something that I think the world, you know, seeing it would long for. That's why it's evangelistic. Maybe you long for it. Maybe you went into a church and rather than seeing oneness, you felt division and maybe infighting. Maybe it pushed you away, out the door. Maybe you deconstructed your faith. Maybe you thought, I'm going to go over here, over there, but you miss it. Don't give up
17: 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I know it can be hard and frustrating, but I pray that you'll get back where you need to be. 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
14: We are God's workmanship. 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You might say, what does it mean to walk in them? 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
1: My fiance and I are in the process of, well, combining houses. I am Katie Evans, and that means, well, we need to consolidate. I have lots of blankets. He has lots of blankets. So we need to start paring down our blankets. So we are going to be donating the ones that are in good shape to our local homeless shelter. And then the ones that are a little bit more tattered, we're not just tossing those out. No, we are taking them to some pet rescues. Pasadena Humane, they accept a lot of that. Always clean them first, you know. Also dog toys. Well, I mean, we're not donating. We both do have dog toys. We can't donate used dog toys, but we have a lot of them. So we are going to put them all in a big pile and have Buttercup decide which one she wants because, well, she doesn't need that many because she already likes to make a mess. I need to teach her to clean up. I wonder if that's something. I bet I could teach her clean up. Anyway, that's one of the things. Dishes. Yeah, combining dishes. He's actually got nicer plates and bowls than I do. I just have a mishmash. 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He's got some nice pretty ones. 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
21: Good day to all of you out there today. Do you know that this is another wonderful, marvelous, excellent, beautiful, holy, righteous, and day counting down day that this is? And when I say day counting down, that is because your redemption is one day closer than it was yesterday. And so I am so happy that my ticket has a date. Well, I will be with the Lord God, see him face to face in beauty and splendor, and it is already dated. Jesus said, don't worry about tomorrow, because today has enough on its ticket today. And then again, he also said that it is easy for God to extend your life 1 hour, even though we do not have that privilege. And so it has already been written, it has already been firmly agreed to, that your life will come to a change. However, in reality, this life is nothing in comparison to the eternal life that we will soon be experiencing. And so, considering as we reason together that the next 20, 40, 80, 100, 150, I don't know if anybody ever lived to 200 years, but you do the math, and even if you live to be 200 years old, that is, as the Bible says, just a baby in the eyes of eternity. And so the scripture is challenging us on what type of people should we be. Well, we were made of the earth, but the joy does not resonate from the earth. The joy resonates when we find ourselves in love totally with a holy and righteous God who, believe it or not, happened to love me and you first. And so today is an excellent day to serve an excellent God because of the excellent promises that he has given us. And of course, mankind is looking for loopholes, and maybe we'll continue, as many humans pray to rocks, and some of us pray to animals and all kind of things, and some of us even pray to government. And many governments back in the day, the leaders considered themselves godly. The Greeks were praising the godly leaders. The Romans were godly leaders. The Japanese had godly leaders. And so we have what we call most parts of the world have kings, queens, and presidents, and prime ministers. However, the true, living, holy, righteous God has no equal. And so who should you obey today? Well, I have a feeling that as we learn about our true, living, holy, righteous God, that we probably would do a good job of obeying him as we put Jesus first in our lives. And so today we are going to go over some most excellent ways, drum roll please, and some scriptures about prayer. And so prayer is nothing new. In fact, most religions have a prayer life. Some people pray one word over and over and over again. There were some denominations that would call themselves Christians that would pray a couple of verses and say, this is what we do, pray this 20 zillion times, and then come back. And so in Matthew chapter 6, verse 5, and when you pray, you must not be like the hypocrites, for they love to stand and pray in the synagogues and at the street corners, that they may be seen by others. But when you pray, go into your room and shut the door and pray to your Father who is in secret. And your Father who sees in secret will reward you openly. And I just happened to find that that would cut out a lot of our prayers, because most of us, if you're like me, have a habit of doing most of my prayers Sunday morning. And of course, that would exclude my pray over my food. And of course, that would also exclude when I wake up in the morning and I say, thank God for another day. Or as we used to say when we were kids, thank God it's Friday. And so people have had a lot of praise and thanking God for a lot of things. Sometimes we pray, we don't even realize that we are praying. But very few of us probably have a prayer closet. And so when we move into the house or the apartment, or you notice he didn't say the prayer room, he said the closet, which means it doesn't take very much space. And when I was doing missionary work over South America, that was many moons ago, all I had was a prayer blanket. And I would just, we lived in the dormitories and it was no place. So I put the blanket over my head and I began to pray. And so you and I may sometimes have to be a little creative in establishing our prayer closet. However, prayer seems to be the fundamental thing of Christianity, which means, of course, what would our enemy attack first? Well, our enemy is not really a big dummy. He knows that if he can keep us from praying, that he can greatly weaken the giftings, the ability, the promises, and the blessings of God in our lives. And so today, we need to reason together as to what role does prayer play. So praying and fasting should be a part of your spiritual life. And I realize I'm talking Greek to a lot of you, because that is not part of your spiritual life. Realizing that we have various different backgrounds, realizing that the church today sometimes does things against the Word of God, which, if I may say, I tell you, the church today is just like the church of yesterday, which is just like the first church, which is just like even before there was a thing called church. For those of you who know that the church was not a name in the Bible until around Jesus' time. And since we're talking that, a little bit of history. Neither is the word Bible in the Bible. And so we do a lot of things that kind of like sounded good at the time and may have been good at the time. However, we can be deceived on the number one thing. And so as we go back to where we jumped onto this ship, Luke chapter 18, verse 9, two men went up to pray. And one was a Pharisee, and he prayed how much better he is than most men. He said, I fast twice a week. I give tithes and offerings and a whole bunch of wonderful things that he did, which to him meant that he was better than the guy standing next to him who happened to be a tax collector. And so Jesus tells us his story. And so the tax collector, and I'm having a hard time putting the tax collector into modern terminology. However, I'll give you the history. The tax collectors didn't collect taxes for the United States of America or the United States of Israel or the United Tribes of Israel. The tax collectors collected taxes for their enemy who happened to have the rule over them. And so the tax collector was not a friend of the spiritual people. In fact, they hated the tax collectors all the way from the high priest, all the way down to the regular people, all the way down to even other nations, because the taxes were such a great opposition, in their opinion, to the word of God. And so they kind of wanted to jam up Jesus. And they said, Jesus, should we pay taxes or not? And they figured Jesus, being such a Bible knowledgeable person, would have said, not, we're not going to pay taxes, which would have given them an opportunity to do a lot of damage. And so wisdom about the word of God sometimes have a secular overskin, but for the most part, God looks at the heart. And so to wrap up the parable, Jesus said of the two men, the really religious person who fasted and prayed, probably read his Bible, probably could do his prayer standing on his head, and the other guy who probably didn't really pray a whole bunch, who probably didn't fast, he didn't pray, and Jesus somehow said the tax collector prayer was heard, and the religious guy's prayer wasn't heard because the religious guy prayed with a bunch of pride. And so there it is. God is looking for people who seek after his face. God is looking for people who do not walk in pride. Pride, as we taught over, is the original sin. And pride did not start in the Garden of Eden. However, it started in the heavenly realms. And so as we go into prayers, starting off with, how is your prayer life coming along, my friend? What kind of prayer life do you have? And then the second thing is, what are you praying for? Are you praying for more riches? Are you praying for blessings? Are you praying for power to defeat your enemies? Are you praying for long life? I mean, it is amazing to me how people are able to pray when their life is on the line. And so, hint, hint, hint. Why don't you start praying while your life is on the line? You don't need the doctor to tell you that you're dying.

0: 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We're often quick to say, if there's anything I can do, just let me know. But what if we stopped waiting to be asked and simply showed up? On the If There Is Anything I Can Do podcast, Pam McConnell shares real stories, biblical wisdom, and practical ways to walk alongside people through grief, loss, and life's hardest moments. 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
1: How to pray. And so I hope we didn't wake you up to the need to pray. If we did, welcome to the real Christian world. If you are already a prayer warrior, as the term we goes, then let's keep on. And so Luke chapter 18, verse 1, and he told them a parable to the effect that they may always pray and not lose heart. Then that ties into Paul, who says, pray continually. And of course, it's hard to pray while you're watching ABC, NBC, or Fox News. If you need to watch the news for an hour instead of pray for an hour, I can save you a lot of time and electricity. The Bible already has the news, and you don't want to hear the news. You want to be a part of the news. And so if you pray, God will give you many things in answer to that prayer, and it'll be incredible. In the Philippians, he had to tell them, do not be anxious about anything, but in everything, by prayer and supplication, with thanksgiving, let your requests be made known to God. And the peace of God, which surpasses all understanding, will guard your hearts and your minds in Christ Jesus. 1 John 5:14, now this is the confidence that we have towards him, that if we ask anything according to his will, he hears us. And a little bit of salt and pepper on that one. If you ask anything to be a blessing, if you ask anything to bless your neighbors, and we're going to talk about this not today. If you ask anything to bless your enemies, I know we don't want to bless our enemies. That's a no-no. According to the ways of the world, even according to some great constitutions, and definitely according to our personal directives. And so those are all the things of the earth. But if you're not a Chino, Christian in name only, then you will learn not only to pray for your enemies, and I have a bad habit of praying for them. In the meantime, I also have a bad habit of hoping that that prayer doesn't come true. And so I realize it's only when I can pray for my enemies, pray for those who have used and abused me, which often is from the church, pray for those who do not like me. And so the Bible and Christianity are extremely difficult, not because you have to climb over the Himalaya mountains on your knees, because that is not the requirement. The requirement is a whole lot tougher and harder to do. The requirement is to pray, to forgive your enemies, to not have pride. We're just going to go over the first ones because we could be here all day. And I don't think you have all day. I have all day because the Word of God is living and active. And I have a tremendous hunger and thirst for God's Word. And so that's it in a nutshell. I don't have a PhD in theology. And I have a feeling that if I did have a PhD, I would be, as Jesus said, twice the sons of hell as those people who understand and fellowship with God's word. And so if you just joined us, we're talking about prayer. And prayer, you would think, would be the catapult to blessings, to healing,

0: to peace, to joy, to finances, to saving the direction of people who are on their way to hell and giving them a new direction. However, the enemy's job is to neutralize the weapons of this warfare. And so if I have to give the enemy a grade, I would probably give him a B+, because of all the people I know who would say I'm a Christian, most of them have not understood the weapons of this warfare. We want to wrestle against flesh and blood. And so we want to name our enemies certain countries where there's a billion zillion people, or certain illegal aliens who are trespassing and breaking the American laws, or the person who is the proletariat. I mean, how many wars have been fought after the poor people get tired of being jacked around by the rich people? And here we go. And which means, as we all stand before the great white throne of judgment for the brotherly and sisterly things we do, or if we count them as enemies, or if we count people as devils. And so the Bible, I think, is the toughest religion in the world. And you say, why is it the toughest? Again, like I mentioned earlier, not because we have to climb hundreds of miles over some mountain terrain on our hands and knees, but because it says it is not of this earth. And so if you are an earthly Christian, I happen to call him Chinos, Christian in name only, if the things of this earth are the things that you really think are important, those things that you will leave behind in just a couple of years, well, maybe 150, I don't know, I think that's the oldest person. But Christians do not live their life as if they're going to be here very long. Scripture says we're kind of like strangers, and I would be the first to agree that a true Christian is going to be a little strange. And so let's go to some of the strangest verses in the Bible. Matthew chapter 5, verse 43. You have heard that it was said, you shall love your neighbor. To realize a lot of you have been given a lot of grief by your neighbors. And so neighbor is a really dynamite word. It goes to the family that lives next to you. It goes to that state that you hate. I don't like some of those states because they always beat my football team. And so thank God for football. I can take my aggression out on them in that way, doing sports. And we are built to hate. If we don't hate, then we will hate each other. Civil wars are not new to America. Civil wars happen all over and have been happening and will continue to happen, just because we will always name an enemy. When I was 16, the enemy, if you want to receive this, so when I was 16 years old, in the 70s, the enemy was anybody over 30. Don't trust anyone over 30 was what we said when I was in high school. Before that, the enemy may have been the race you didn't like, the religion you don't like. Back in the day when the greatest war between denominations, and Catholics were killing Protestants, and Protestants were killing Catholics, all because of religion. And even in Jesus' day, there was a great divide in the church. Peter and Paul came against a great argument because one believed that they should favor the Jews, which is an excellent thing to do. And Paul said, we're all one according to the word of God, which is a better thing to do. And so, do we show favoritism? Yeah, I guess we need to in a way. However, we need to recognize that the Word of God is supreme. We no longer live under the eye for an eye concept. However, the Jews have rejected Jesus, and so an eye for an eye.
1: 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Hey, ladies out there, or I guess gentlemen, if you have pierced ears, I got a question for you. Hey, I am Katie Evans, and has anyone tried those flat back earrings? I keep seeing ads for them on social media, and I've never bought any, but I think they might work really well for my job. Yes, here on the radio. You see, normal earrings, they've got that, like, little rod that goes through the ear piercing. Yeah, that part. And when I wear my headphones, they push into my neck, and I don't like how that feels. So I either don't wear earrings to work, or if I do wear them, I have to take them off when I step into the studio here to hang out with you guys, because I don't want to be uncomfortable. I don't want to be in pain. No one does. So yeah, I've seen a lot of ads for that, which is probably why I keep getting more ads for them, because, you know, that's how those algorithms work. Spend a couple seconds staring at an advertisement, and they're like, this is what this person wants. So, yeah, if you've tried them, let me know how they are. Maybe I'll buy a pair and then I'll report back. I don't know. But just some thoughts, pierced ears thoughts on this lovely evening.
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8: Foundations of Freedom, a look at America's founding principles and the leaders who shaped our nation.
9: Ronald Reagan believed freedom was more than a political system or a set of laws. In 1988, he said, "Freedom describes the God-given condition of the human soul." For Reagan, liberty was not something government created. It was something government was called to respect and to protect. That idea sits at the heart of the American experiment. Our rights do not come from rulers, institutions, or political majorities. They belong to us by nature and by God. And when we understand freedom that way, our responsibility becomes clearer. Government may protect liberty. Laws may preserve it, but neither can give us what was never theirs to grant. Freedom begins with the recognition that human dignity and liberty come before government, not from it.
10: You know, it's quite a thought to get on a ship and go anywhere, but to sail the Mediterranean is an immense opportunity. And I'm inviting you to come and join myself and others in August of 2027. We'll set sail on the 28th of August and return on September 4th. We'll be in places like Ephesus, where when you stand there in that vast amphitheater, you realize how much history is actually beneath your feet. The waters of the Mediterranean are beautiful to sail and lovely to see. And that's to say nothing of the people that we'll meet, friends along the way that we've seen before, and new acquaintances that will enrich our enjoyment of the week and create possibilities for the future. So I hope you will consider coming. All the information you require, you can find at deeperfaithcruise.com. And I hope to see you there.
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0: Welcome to Life Study of the Bible with Witness Lee, a program brought to you by Living Stream Ministry. Witness Lee, a servant of the Lord for over 7 decades on 5 continents, culminated his ministry with a 21-year, book-by-book exposition of the entire Bible, which he called a life study. This life study is the basis of our program today, which includes short portions of the spoken messages given by Witness Lee. Now, let's join today's life study.
1: In the Apostle Paul's epistle to the Ephesians, he vividly describes how desperate mankind is apart from God. Listen to chapter 2, verse 12. That you were at that time apart from Christ, alienated from the commonwealth of Israel, and strangers to the covenants of the promise, having no hope and without God in the world. But in his letter to the new believers in Thessalonica, he repeatedly points them to the great hope of all the believers, and that is the second coming of our Lord Jesus Christ and the promise of our rapture at the end of the age. Rapture is a big topic in the New Testament, but in a few select verses in 1 Thessalonians, we have a marvelous overview that will fill all believers with the genuine hope promised in God's word and secured in the shed blood of Christ. He is coming again, and all those who believe will join him at that coming. But we do not want you to be ignorant, brothers, concerning those who are sleeping, that you would not grieve, even as also the rest who have no hope. For if we believe that Jesus died and rose, so also those who have fallen asleep through Jesus, God will bring with him. For this we say to you by the word of the Lord, that we who are living, who are left remaining unto the coming of the Lord, shall by no means precede those who have fallen asleep. Because the Lord himself, with a shout of command, with the voice of the archangel, and with the trumpet of God, will descend from heaven, and the dead in Christ will rise first. Then we who are living, who are left remaining, will be caught up together with them in the clouds to meet the Lord in the air. And thus we will always be with the Lord. Therefore, comfort one another with these words. Bob Danker has joined us today, our first of 2 programs dealing with the matter of the rapture and the Lord's second coming. We'll focus on the rapture today. Bob, an immensely interesting topic for most believers, and even now in today's modern world, I think, with especially a lot of these books and things that have been written, even a lot of unbelievers are intrigued by this matter, aren't they?
2: That's right. It just seems to have caught the attention of believers and unbelievers alike. This phenomenon, which is known as rapture, and which is clearly mentioned in the New Testament, and is related to our hope as Christians, as believers in Christ.
1: Yeah, we touched that a little bit. Of course, Paul's sober word, accurate word in Ephesians 2, describing all of us before we were saved, without hope, without God, and really alienated from God. But the hope of these believers, and Paul talks a lot about hope in this book of 1 Thessalonians chapter 1, the verse we read in chapter 4, the hope of all the believers is the Lord's coming and our rapture to him, isn't it?
2: It is. This is the wonderful hope of all those who have believed in the Lord Jesus. We are not a people like the unbelievers who have no hope whatsoever. We have a living hope. In 1 Peter, it says that God has regenerated us unto a living hope.
1: Wow.
2: And this hope is related to the divine life which we have received through regeneration, and it is altogether something related to the Lord's coming and our being caught up or gathered together to be with him.
1: In the ministry of Watchman Nee and Witness Lee, who the two primarily that we represent at Living Stream, there is an understanding and interpretation of some of the aspects of the rapture that I would just tell our listeners up front. Some who have been with us for a number of years have maybe heard some programs before where we touch the matter of rapture, but to many this will be brand new. And the aspects that we will present in the next couple of days in some regards are not the commonly held or most commonly held thought concerning these important topics, are they?
2: That's right. In the minds of most believers, the subject of the rapture is a rather simple one.
1: Uh-huh.
2: There are not very many details. But if you actually get into the New Testament concerning this matter of the rapture, you will see there are many details that are actually not covered in 1 Thessalonians, but are covered in other portions of the Word. and perhaps in other programs here, we will touch some of those details. But if we just focus on one passage like 1 Thessalonians chapter 4, we will miss many crucial and important details concerning the rapture.
1: We will broaden a bit, particularly tomorrow's program, and invite you to come back and join us there. We will get into some of these other passages in the New Testament, exploring both the rapture and the Lord's second coming. These two topics are integrally related. But this passage in chapter 4 that I read a moment ago is really a kind of an overview, a summary of the matter. And Paul was really presenting it to this church of young believers to fill them with hope, wasn't he?
2: Absolutely. Paul's purpose here was not to give the believers all the details concerning the rapture, but to fill these new believers in Christ, newborn babes, with the hope of the Lord's coming and our being gathered together to be with him.
1: All right, let's join Witness Lee, Bob, for our first segment.
3: We know for the fallen race, due to man's fall, there's no hope. The only thing the fallen human beings could hope for is death. But we Christians live a life full of hope. Our life is full of future. Our life is full of hope, and our hope is the Lord coming back, because we will have resurrection and we will have rapture. We all have to know resurrection is not only life, but something further than life. That is life overcoming death. When life overcomes death, you have the resurrection. And rapture is another further step than resurrection. Today we are here waiting for his coming. And that coming will bring us something further, that is resurrection and rapture. Resurrection, no doubt, is for the dead ones. Well, the Lord may delay his coming back, so due to this, we'll go to sleep. That means we will die bodily. If we will live until the Lord's coming back, we don't need resurrection, but we still need rapture. And those sleeping ones, when they enter into resurrection, they will be the same as we are. They also need rapture. You see? All will need the rapture. Rapture actually is the end of our life on this earth. Our ending is not death nor resurrection, but rapture. What the real meaning of rapture? We Christians understand, in a sense, to be snatched up. But rapture does mean this. Actually, this word means exceeding joy. It means you will be crazily joyful. You'll be shot up with joy. You will be so joyful that you don't know what to say. And you don't know where you are. And you don't know what you're going to be. This rapture.
1: Bob, I don't have a specific question on this portion as much as an invitation just for you to reflect on some of the things we just heard. A couple of striking things. One, about the only hope that the unbelievers have is a hope in death, a kind of a vague, mysterious hope in something they don't know anything about and just are hoping somehow it's better. That is pitiful, isn't it?
2: Very pitiful. This is a great thing that we as believers in Christ have been delivered out of such a miserable hope, hoping in death.
1: Yeah.
2: Terrible thing. Our hope is not in death, but our hope is in Christ, especially the coming Christ, the one who is coming to, if we have died before he comes to resurrect us from death.
1: Mm-hmm.
2: And if we are still living on the earth when he comes to catch us up, take us up off the earth to meet him in the air, as Paul describes here in 1 Thessalonians. And this word rapture, which is used by many believers, it does refer to being caught up, as Paul said here in 1 Thessalonians, but the word itself really means kind of an ecstasy or a exceedingly joyful state. We're just caught up into joy. And that's marvelous also. The Lord Jesus said, God is not the God of the dead.
4: Right.
2: That implies that everyone who claims God as his God will be resurrected. God is not the God of anyone who is dead, and God does not have anything to do with death. He's the living God, and he imparts his divine life into all those who believe in Christ. And this life is the life that will raise us up when the Lord comes. This life is eternal, indestructible,
4: wow,
2: incorruptible. We have such a life, such that even if our body, our physical life, is taken away by death, this divine life, eternal life, goes on. It does not stop. And it's so vigorous and overcoming that it swallows up death. When the Lord comes, all the death will be swallowed up, and we will be resurrected. Not only resurrected, but also raptured, caught up into the air to meet the Lord.
4: This, to me, was another striking point in this portion, that for every believer, the end of their existence, of our existence on this earth, will be rapture, won't it?
2: For every believer, without any exception.
4: Those who have died before, those who are alive when the Lord comes again, all the believers have this common experience of ending their earthly journey with a rapture.
2: That's right. Isn't that wonderful?
4: That is, and no wonder Paul told these Thessalonian believers, these young believers, that they had a work of faith, a labor of love, and an endurance of hope. This kind of hope fills us with endurance, doesn't it?
2: It does. If we have this hope, we can endure until the Lord comes.
4: A couple of the verses that we read a bit ago, we want to come back to now, because as I mentioned, so far we've just touched things in a general way, and I think everything we have said is in line with the common thought concerning rapture. But even these verses that are admittedly general do give some hint that things may not be what we have just assumed them to be related to these matters. Let's look at verse 16 and 17 again. Because the Lord himself, with a shout of command, with the voice of the archangel, and with the trumpet of God, will descend from heaven, and the dead in Christ will rise first. Then we who are living, who are left remaining, will be caught up together with them in the clouds to meet the Lord in the air, and thus we will be always with the Lord. Here's Witness Lee once more.
3: The rapture is a big matter in the New Testament. What is taught here by the Apostle Paul is just a general sketch. A general sketch of our rapture, including the sleeping ones resurrection at the Lord's coming back. Actually, the matter of rapture is not so simple. But Paul's idea is to give the new believers a general concept of the hope of our Christian life. Our Christian life, which is for the church, has hope. It has a hope. And this hope is the Lord's coming back, wrapped up with our resurrection and rapture. Today, most of the Christians were taught with a kind of superstitious doctrine that a saved person, after death, he goes to the heavens to be there with the Lord Jesus. They quote this verse, verse 14, to say the dead saints are there in the heavens with the Lord Jesus. When the Lord Jesus comes, he will bring these dead ones to come together with him. But, listen, in 16 says, when the Lord Jesus comes, the dead saints have to rise up. From where they rise up? If the dead saints are really today in the heavens with the Lord, then these dear ones don't need the resurrection. But here it tells us they need to rise up. You have to read the word rise strongly. If they are in the heavens already, why they need to rise? Not only so, verse 17, then we who are living, who remain, shall be caught up at the same time together with them, caught up together. You see? Then we and they will all be caught up.
4: All right, Bob, here's where we take maybe an unexpected turn for a number of our listeners. The problem is we have God's word that we have to deal with and not just our traditional concepts, don't we?
2: That's right. Our traditional concept tells us that after a believer dies, he goes immediately to heaven where he's with the Lord. But actually, the Bible tells us that after we die, we go into paradise, which is the pleasant section of Hades, and we wait there with all the other believers throughout all the generations who have died. We wait there for the day of the Lord's coming. Then, according to Paul's word here, all those who have died in the Lord will rise up. They'll be resurrected from that place where the dead are kept. And that place is not heaven, but it's paradise, where the Lord Jesus went
4: right
2: after he died on the cross. He went to paradise, and he rose up from that place in his resurrection. We will follow him to go where he went and to rise up from the place where he rose from. So we really need to have our concept corrected by the Word of God, the pure Word of the Bible. And I'd like to point out another verse, if I could.
4: Sure.
2: This is Acts chapter 2, verse 34. Peter here was preaching the gospel to the Jews, and he mentions David, the king. He said, you all know that David died and was buried, and his tomb is here
4: right
2: among us to this day.
4: Mm-hmm.
2: And a few verses later, Peter said, Acts 2:34, for David did not ascend into the heavens. Where is David today? Is he in heaven? According to this word, he's not in heaven. He has not yet ascended into the heavens. David is in paradise, where Abraham is, where Paul is, Peter is, John is, and all those who have died in the Lord are in paradise, a pleasant section of Hades, the place where the dead are kept.
4: So this is consistent with the Lord's word to the dying thief on the cross, the one of the two that was there that recognized, and in a sense, we realize, received Christ that day. He said something to the effect that this day you will see me, or I will be with you in paradise.
2: Exactly, Chris. This exactly corresponds to that word. This place, paradise, is definitely not heaven. Actually, there are other verses, I believe, in the book of Acts that tell us, and in Ephesians that tell us, when the Lord died, he went into the heart of the earth. He actually went to a place that's in the center of this earth.
4: Called paradise.
2: Called paradise. And that is the pleasant, again, I say, the pleasant section of Hades. Hades, which is the general region of the dead, has two sections. One is a pleasant section where the dead who believe in the Lord are kept and are waiting the resurrection and the rapture. The other place is a very unpleasant part of Hades,
4: right,
2: where the unbelievers are kept until, not until the Lord's coming, but until the end of the millennium, where they will be judged by the Lord at the great white throne.
4: Wow. Okay, let's go back to Witness Lee for our final segment today. And here he's going to touch another passage briefly that helps confirm some of the things we're talking about. Revelation chapter 12, verse 5 also talks about the rapture. It says, and she, the woman, brought forth a son, a man-child, who is to shepherd all the nations with an iron rod, and her child was caught up to God and to his throne. Let's go back to Witness Lee for our final segment.
3: Verse 15, for this we say to you by the word of the Lord, that we who are living after this, Paul adds, who remain until the coming of the Lord, shall by no means precede those who have slept. Then, verse 17, then we who are living, who remain? Why he add this word? Who remain? If you are thoughtful, you could understand this implies that some living ones do not remain. Some living ones by this time are gone. Who are these living ones who are gone? The overcomers. The rapture of the overcomers will transpire before the last 3.5 years, the period of the Great Tribulation. But the rapture mentioned here in this chapter will transpire probably at the end of the Great Tribulation. Time-wise, these two raptures are different. One transpires before the Great Tribulation. The other transpires probably at the end of the Great Tribulation. Not only so, according to Revelation 12, the rapture of the overcomers is up to the throne of God. But in this chapter, the rapture will be up to the air, to the cloud. You see, not only time-wise, even space-wise, there is a difference of the two raptures.
4: Bob, we're going fast. We're covering a lot of ground here. I really believe that our listeners need to join us at the end of the program so we can tell them how to get these printed material to study further. But in addition to the matter that all the believers are raptured, meaning that those who died ahead of us in the Lord have not gone on to heaven, otherwise they would not need to be raised up in that day, we now have the matter that there's a clear reference to the fact the rapture of the believers is not at all at the same time, is it?
2: Yes, Chris, that is right. In 1 Thessalonians chapter 4, Paul gives us only a hint that there is more than one rapture. When he says here, we who are living, who are left remaining unto the coming of the Lord. And then again he says, we who are living, who are left remaining.
4: Right. Two places
2: in the passage that we're dealing with here. He mentions this matter of being left remaining. So Paul could have said merely, we who are living.
4: Yeah, when the Lord comes again.
2: All who are living, who are alive when the Lord comes. But he added something, who are left remaining. This implies that there are some who are living but who are not remaining. Where are these ones? They were raptured earlier. They were taken in an earlier rapture, which Witness Lee points out to us will take place at or near the beginning of the Great Tribulation, whereas this rapture in 1 Thessalonians 4 will take place at the Lord's physical descending, when he descends physically from heaven at the end of the Great Tribulation. And then Witness Lee referred to Revelation 12, which speaks about the rapture of the man-child. It says this man-child is caught up to God's throne.
4: Right.
2: Whereas here in 1 Thessalonians 4, the raptured ones are caught up to the air. That means to the air above the earth, not to the throne of God in the third heavens. This indicates that there are two raptures referred to. And actually, the rapture in Revelation 12 takes place before Satan is cast down from heaven to the earth at the beginning of the Great Tribulation. So you can see there's a time difference as well as a difference in the place to which the raptured ones are taken. So these are indications that this matter of the rapture is more complicated than our traditional understanding indicates.
4: Well, I wish we had more time to get into this today, because as I said, I'm sure we have struck a chord of interest in a lot of our listeners, and we invite your calls. We'll come back to the topic tomorrow, focusing a little bit more specifically on the Lord's second coming, also not what we maybe traditionally have thought exactly. And we'll touch this matter again, review it. Ron Kangas will be here to discuss that. So we invite you back tomorrow. Let me give you the toll-free number now if you'd like to call to get the printed life study material and find out about the other writings we have at Living Stream Ministry dealing with this subject of the Lord's return and the rapture of the believers. Our toll-free number, 1-888-LIFE-STUDY, 888-543-3788. And for Bob Danker and Chris Wall, thank you very much for listening today.

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2: In case you were wondering how Buttercup's therapy is going, it is going quite well. Hey, I'm Katie Evans, and if you're like, who is Buttercup? Who is Katie? What's going on? Why are we talking about therapy? Well, I am Katie Evans. Thank you for hanging out with me, joining me here. If it's your first time, welcome. If you are a regular, well, welcome back. Buttercup, she is my sweet pity pup, who's now 2 years old. Such a good girl, but she's a little reactive. Not like out in public, really. She doesn't lunge at people. She's actually a little nervous about people. But when people come over to the house, she can't relax. She cannot relax, and she has two modes. It is either growl and bark. She's always like backing away, going to a safe spot behind me, or get so excited and like jump and just cannot contain all her excitement. 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

0: Welcome to Hope Talk with Aaron Aguirre, where you will find hope and healing for your life in Jesus Christ. We invite you to open your heart to God's Word and receive the grace and authority that God has given you, and that you may abound in hope by the power of the Holy Spirit. And now, here's your host, Aaron Aguirre.
1: Hey, good evening all. Great to have you with us. Blessings to you. Power to you. Strength to you. In the name of Jesus. Hey, it's often the case that when you undergo persecution and suffering because of the Word of God in your life, because of your stance for righteousness, because of your obedience to the Holy Spirit, you need to know that when the Holy Spirit speaks to you, specifically in persecution, that obedience to the voice of Jesus will often lead you to further persecution and suffering. Something that you need to be aware of and prepared for. In Acts chapter 5, we see the apostles and early disciples of the first century church in their second episode of persecution from the religious leaders, the Sanhedrin. The apostles are imprisoned by the high priest and the entirety of the Sadducees as they were ministering on temple grounds within the temple. They experienced supernatural deliverance from that imprisonment by an angel, and then received divine instruction, which is often the case when you are being persecuted because of the word's sake. You must wait for God's deliverance and must be praying for God's deliverance when you're in persecution. But when they received divine deliverance, they also received divine instruction, Acts chapter 5. This is critical. We need divine instruction during our times of persecution and suffering because of the word. And oftentimes this comes from family, comes from religious leaders. It could happen at your workplace. It could even happen at your church within your circle of friends. When you take a stance for righteousness and obedience to what God is saying you to do and what you have been revealed in the word, persecution will come. Paul writes that to Timothy. It will come to everyone who desires to live godly. But it's critical that when you are in this position, that you receive divine instruction. In this second episode in the apostle's life, in the book of Acts, Acts chapter 5, here's what the angel said after the angel opened the prison doors miraculously. Acts chapter 5, verse 20. Here's what the angel said. Go stand in the temple and speak to the people all the words of this life. Wait a minute. Wasn't that the place where they just were seized and imprisoned on temple grounds? You want me to go right back there? They put me in prison last night from that position. You want me to go right back there? Yes, absolutely. That's what the angel of the Lord said. It's critical that you and I receive instruction. We don't make up these things. Paul was not stubborn and hard-headed. I'm sorry, Peter was not stubborn and hard-headed. They were simply being obedient. And it's crucial that you as a believer, that I as a believer, try not to make up and argue and be defiant from our fleshly, earthly, logical realm. Not based on our personality. It must be based on divine instruction. But when you hear things like this, there'll be an argument within your mind. You want me to go right back to where I was in prison? And it should be left right there. It should be absolute obedience. I want you to notice the apostles' response. Acts chapter 5, verse 21. I'm going to read that to you in a minute. Hey, you're listening to the Hope Talk radio program. My name's Aaron Aguirre. Thanks for being with us tonight. Brandon Ramirez is our board op and producer in studio. Next to him is Ronnie Beaton Jr. He's our call screener. He'll be taking your calls tonight. We are praying for healing over cancer. I sense it strongly, heavily. I'm going to read to you a letter here in just a minute of a testimony. We're praying for prostate cancer. If that's you, I want you to call in. Or if you know someone, a family member who has prostate cancer, I sense God's anointing to heal and remove cancerous cells out of the prostate. Also liver cancer. You or you know someone who has liver cancer, we're praying for liver, healing of the liver, in particular cancer removed out of the liver. If that's you, call me 888-995-5552. 888-995-5552. 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There is a way to financially support us. We are in need of September. Thank you, Jesus, that August is paid. September, we are in need. If you sense in God's spirit to help us financially, we have Zelle, Venmo, PayPal, Cash App, and you can write a check. Thank you, Jesus. Thank you, Jesus. I've got a text here ending in 8393. Text ending in 8393 says, pray for Michael Catalina. In the name of Jesus, I declare your anointing over Michael, your leading, your guidance. Open Michael's heart to your word, Father, in the name of Jesus. I declare over Catalina, favorable outcome. In this court case over Catalina, in the name of Jesus, in her favor, have mercy, Father, in the name of Jesus. We bless your anointing over Catalina and Catalia, in the name of Jesus. We bless your anointing over Catalia and her dad, Jacob. Strength to them, power to them, in the name of Jesus. Thank you for that text, 8393. 888-995-5552 is a number to call. I'm sensing God healing prostate cancer and liver cancer. Also, if you have pains and sicknesses in your body, call me 888-995-5552. If you can't call me, you can text me. 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You can text me at 714-584-8255. Thank you, Jesus. Let's take a phone call here, Maurice. Line number one, Maurice, welcome to the Hope Talk Radio program. You're live with Aaron Aguirre. Go ahead.
2: Hi.
1: Hi there.
2: Yeah, I was just praying because I have enlarged prostate and I'm being treated for prostate cancer because the PSA score is so high, they just, believe it's cancerous.
1: Maurice, I could barely hear you. If you could speak a little bit clearer. You said you have prostate, yeah. You have an enlarged prostate?
2: Right.
1: Okay, and do you have pain in your prostate right now?
2: No pain.
1: Okay, so are you taking medication at all?
2: Yes.
1: Okay, so if you go off the medication, will there be pain, do you think?
2: No.
1: Okay.
2: I never had pain. It just caused you to get up at night a lot to urinate and...
1: Yeah. Yeah. Thank you, Jesus. Thank you, Jesus. Father, I bless your anointing. I sense it over you. I break the infirmity out of your prostate, Maurice, in the name of Jesus. I declare over the cells of your prostate free from cancer in the name of Jesus, free from any irregularities in the name of Jesus. Prostate normalized, be strengthened in the name of Jesus in Maurice's body. I bless your anointing, Father, into Maurice in the name of Jesus. Oh, thank you, Jesus. Thank you, Lord. Thank you, Jesus. Maurice, you feeling anything in your body?
2: I'm just feeling calm right now, listening to you.
1: Okay. Well, that calmness is a blessing. Father, I thank you for it. I bless you for it. I want to know, Maurice, if this improves, you let me know. And we want to know about it. Can you do that?
2: Yes.
1: Okay, Maurice, blessings to you. Have a great evening. 888-995-5552. I got to read this to you. I got a letter. I went to the mailbox earlier today, our P.O. box that we have, which I'm going to give to you in a minute. And I got this letter. It says, Dear Pastor Aaron, thank you for praying with me over the phone after your show weeks ago. We prayed for my friend Greg who had cancer. Notice I said had cancer in parentheses. About a week after that, he was declared cancer-free. Prostate cancer cleared. Thank you for showing me by example how to pray over people in the name of Jesus, yours in Christ, Madonna. Madonna, I'm telling you that Jesus is Lord over prostate cancer and all types of cancer. He is Lord. If you have a need, or if you know someone of a need that has prostate cancer, issues with the prostate, call me, 888-995-5552. We give all glory to Jesus. It's Him stretching out His hand. It's God stretching out His hand over His body to bring healing, signs, and wonders. Let's go to line number two. Vicki, welcome to the Hope Talk radio program. You're live with Aaron Aguirre. Go ahead.
3: Hi, Pastor Aaron. Yeah, I wanted to agree for that the sales of these items that I'm selling will be sold to me. The people will not be deceptive, but they'll do the right thing and sell it at the right price for me and not, you know, give me chump change and lie to me and say it's worth this when I know that what it's worth. So that favorable outcome in that, and then also that God is already starting to do this, but that He will continue to put mature believers around me that know how to bear each other's burdens and give love and receive agape love from one another, not immature people that just compound hurt and pain in your life, you know.
1: Yeah, that's what we want. Father, in the name of Jesus, we declare your body come alongside Vicki to bring strength to her. In the name of Jesus, we declare that you bring in the right leaders and the right people, strengthening to Vicki. In the name of Jesus, we bless your anointing to send a leader into Vicki's life. In Jesus' name, we declare now over these items that need to be sold, Father, justice for the right price to the right buyer in the name of Jesus. We declare it complete in Jesus' name. Vicki, I sense anointing over that.
3: Wow. Blessings to you. Yeah, me too. I sense it too.
1: So it's coming. Yeah. So you let me know when those things get sold. I'm very interested to know. All right. Sound good?
3: Okay. All right,
1: Vicki. Have a blessed night. 888-995-5552. I got a text, cell phone ending in 4142. Texts ending in 4142. Please pray for Stephanie to be delivered from the spirit of infirmity in Jesus' name. Cell phone holder ending in 4142.

0: 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We're often quick to say, if there's anything I can do, just let me know. 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On the If There Is Anything I Can Do podcast, Pam McConnell shares real stories, biblical wisdom, and practical ways to walk alongside people through grief, loss, and life's hardest moments. 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
1: I got a cell phone ending in 0011. Says this: please pray for Jacob and Joshua to be delivered and set free, safety and protection, favor from God, peace in Jesus. I declare over Jacob and Joshua your freedom, Father, in the name of Jesus. I declare your protection and your safety, your guarding of them over Jacob and Joshua in the name of Jesus. 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Make it attentive. Make their hearts attentive to your voice in Jesus' name. Thank you, Jesus. Thank you, Jesus. 888-995-5552 is the number to call. You know of someone that has cancer in their liver, their prostate, call me. 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Again, text me at 714-584-8255. Persecution, folks. The disciples, the apostles' response to the angel. I'm going to read it. It's awesome. An awesome response. Acts chapter 5, verse 20. They're in persecution. They get in prison. Angel busts them out of prison and says this: go, stand in the temple and speak to the people all the words of this life. The Holy Spirit directing the apostles to go right back into that temple grounds and start speaking again. And here's their response, verse 21. This is awesome. And when they heard that, they entered the temple. They entered the temple. They obeyed. You hear me? They obeyed. They went right back into that temple, right to the place where they were seized and imprisoned, right back. Why? Because they were stubborn. They wanted to prove a point. No, they were obedient. They wanted, they had the attitude, you can't do that to me. Let me show you. No. No, sir. No, ma'am. And so that's where some of us go wrong, don't we? We let our personalities, our own attitudes, our own flesh attitudes prove, I'm going to prove you wrong. I'm going to go right back in there. No, sir. No, ma'am. You must wait to hear from the Holy Spirit. If the Holy Spirit tells you to go back, you go back. See the difference? Do you see the difference? We could have the right intention, but make a decision out of the flesh and be way off. I mean, way off. I want you to hear this. They heard the angel say, go, stand in the temple and speak some more of the words of this life. And they did it. Verse 21, Acts chapter 5, verse 21. And when they heard that, they entered the temple early in the morning and taught. They got busted out of prison early before dawn, and they went right back in there. Isn't that amazing? They obeyed. It's what we need to do. It's the safest place for us to be in persecution and suffering. Hear from the Holy Spirit and obey what he says to do. 888-995-5552 is the number to call. Healing. I sense healing over prostate cancer, healing from liver cancer, pains and sicknesses in your body. The Holy Spirit is working tonight. Thank you, Jesus. Thank you, Jesus. Here's a principle that you and I should live by. Principle number one for tonight. The voice of Jesus will at times lead you to contradict and disobey religious leaders. Did you know that? The voice of Jesus will at times lead you to contradict and disobey religious leaders. This is a case in point. I want to say more about that. Let's take a phone call here. Neil, 9-1. Welcome to the Hope Talk Radio program. Neil, you're live with Aaron Aguirre. Go ahead.
2: Yes. Hello, Aaron. Thank you for taking the call. My prayers are for my dog, Millie, was going in to take her for surgery on Tuesday for a good hour.

0: come on that. Also, a friend of mine named Joel. He has a rare cancer in the leg. It's in a muscle in the leg, and it's they go back and forth with the biopsies and stuff, and it's not sure exactly how it's going. So we're praying for him to a good outcome on that. And also, as I had asked once before, and I'm asking again because I'm still waiting for the results. So I sent in my paperwork, and I'm praying for a good result with the housing authority on my financial issue with them to, what they're going to do as far as my rent goes. And so I'm asking, praying to God for a good result on that.
1: Okay. What's your dog's name again, Neil?
0: It's Millie.
1: Millie, okay, yeah. Okay, Millie, Father, in the name of Jesus, I declare your healing anointing over Millie throughout her legs, her stomach, and back. In the name of Jesus, I declare Millie free from infirmity in the name of Jesus. I break cancer off of Joel's legs in the name of Jesus. I bless your anointing into Joel's body to remove every cancerous cell out of Joel's legs in the name of Jesus, out of the muscle. Muscle, you're free from cancer in Joel's legs in the name of Jesus. I bless now this decision upcoming from the housing authority over your situation, Neil, in the name of Jesus. I bless provision for rent and for all expenses in the name of Jesus to come to you in abundance continually in the name of Jesus throughout your life, for the rest of your life, Neil, in Jesus' name.
0: Amen.
1: Thank you, Jesus. Amen. Thank you, Jesus. Thank you, Jesus. Bless you. Love you, Neil. Blessings to you. We'll be talking to you soon. 888-995-5552. If you can't call, text me. Text me at 714-584-8255. If you do text me, make it brief. A name and a symptom. That's all I need. A name and a symptom, text me at 714-584-8255. I'd rather talk to you, though. I'd rather talk to you, much rather talk to you. 888-995-5552. The apostles, they obeyed. They obeyed the voice of Jesus when God was telling them, go back into that temple and keep speaking. Outright defiance. God was illustrating outright defiance. Not from them, though. Not from them. It was led by the Spirit. That's the difference. When we come back, more on principles of persecution, more prayers. Call me. You need healing. Call me. God is working his miraculous power tonight against cancer, against pains and sicknesses. You give me a call. 888-995-5552. More calls when we come back. More of the Word of God. 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My name's Aaron Aguirre. 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
5: Your purpose in life really is to let other people know about Jesus, not just in the words that you use if you have the opportunity to share the gospel, but in the way your life is. And when people know you long enough to see your character for who you are, and people see that over a period of time, you've really changed, I think that's very impactful because many people are cynical about the idea that anybody can change. If you think that your purpose in life is simply to grow closer to Christ for your own purposes, that's not it. If that was your only purpose in your Christian walk, well, then God should just take you to heaven now, because you're never going to get that good as you will once you're in glory. No, you have a purpose in this life to grow, to become more like Jesus.
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16: Foundations of Freedom, a look at America's founding principles and the leaders who shaped our nation.
17: Ronald Reagan believed freedom was more than a political system or a set of laws. In 1988, he said, "Freedom describes the God-given condition of the human soul." For Reagan, liberty was not something government created. It was something government was called to respect and to protect. That idea sits at the heart of the American experiment. Our rights do not come from rulers, institutions, or political majorities. They belong to us by nature and by God. And when we understand freedom that way, our responsibility becomes clearer. Government may protect liberty. Laws may preserve it, but neither can give us what was never theirs to grant. Freedom begins with the recognition that human dignity and liberty come before government, not from it.
18: Hi friends, welcome to Open My Eyes. I'm Lori Wilburn. 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What a lesson those hummingbirds teach me. Job 23:12 says, "I have not departed from the command of his lips. I have treasured the words of his mouth more than my necessary food." Years ago, I started leaving my Bible open where I could see it. When I go back and review what I read in the morning, it corrects my thinking throughout the day. Friends, God's truth encourages us when we're downcast, comforts us when we're grieving, corrects us when we're erring, and reminds us to stay focused on the Lord. Like the hummingbirds, let's return to God's Word throughout our day and feed our souls in truth. 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

0: 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If you are in need of a prayer request, call us now at 888-995-5552. That's 888-995-KKLA. And now, here's your host, Aaron Aguirre.
1: Welcome back to Hope Talk. My name's Aaron Aguirre. Blessings to you. Power to you. Strength to you. When the Holy Spirit speaks to you, and you're undergoing and in the middle of suffering and persecution because of the word, you must obey, no matter how crazy it sounds, no matter where you think it's going to lead you. Obedience to the Holy Spirit at all times is always crucial, but more in particular when you're in persecution and suffering. Why? Because it's in those times does your mental capacity try to take over, your logic, your human logic try to take over and reason and say, how am I going to get out of this? And that's the quite opposite of what you need to do. I got a text over or a phone call that I want to pray for, an urgent request for a young man by the name of Devin. He's on life support. He was in a motorcycle accident. The doctors are saying that they don't think he's going to make it. I think Jesus has something different to say tonight for Devin's behalf. Father, in the name of Jesus, I declare your healing power throughout Devin's body in the name of Jesus. Organs come alive. I break the spirit of death off of Devin. In the name of Jesus, I declare his organs, his muscles come alive and be strengthened. His bones come alive in the name of Jesus. I bless Devin's heart and his bloodstream in the name of Jesus. Devin will not die. He will live and declare the works of the Lord in the name of Jesus. I bless your healing anointing throughout Devin's body. I break death off of Devin in the name of Jesus. I undo what this motorcycle accident, what Satan has had in mind, I undo it in the name of Jesus. Off of Devin's body, life now to Devin, in Jesus' name. Oh, thank you, Jesus. Thank you, Jesus. Angels of God, go. Go and perform this surgery upon Devin's body, internal organs, his brain, throughout his nervous system, in Jesus' name. Man, I sense that anointing over Devin. Thank you, Jesus. Thank you, Jesus. 888-995-5552 is the number to call. 888-995-5552. I see you, Joyce. We're going to take your call in a minute, but I got a secondary text from the cell phone ending in 3583. Cell phone ending in 3583. It says, I called a few minutes ago to pray for my sister Gloria with cancer, and you did that. Thank you. I have two other family members with cancer. My oldest sister Carmen has cancer. I don't know what stage. She doesn't talk to me. And one of my eldest brothers also has cancer in, it's in remission, throat cancer. His name is Paco. They're both also Catholic. Myself and my son are the only Christian in my family. God bless you. So Paco and a sister, Gloria. Father, I bless your anointing over Gloria and Paco in the name of Jesus. I break cancer out of Gloria's body, throughout her body, in the name of Jesus. I declare cancer, you're broken off of Gloria's body. In the name of Jesus, I declare cancer, you're broken off of Paco's throat. In the name of Jesus, strength to every cell in Paco's throat, muscles, larynx, esophagus. In the name of Jesus, healing anointing, go over Paco's throat in Jesus' name. Thank you, Jesus. Man, I sense God's anointing. I'm telling you, God is healing cancer tonight. If that's you, call me or text me. You can call me at 888-995-5552. God's providing as well. I sense provision. Some of you need provision. Call me. 888-995-5552. If you can't call me, you can text me. If you do text me, make it brief. You can text me at 714-584-8255. Again, text me, make it brief at 714-584-8255. 8255. Let's go to line number one. Joyce, welcome to the Hope Talk radio program. Joyce, you're live with Aaron Aguirre. Go ahead.
2: Thank you so much. God bless you. I'm calling to ask you to go with me to the throne of grace for my brother, Christopher, who has 4 blood clots in his leg. And I'm just asking the Lord to, in his mercy and grace, to heal my brother's legs, which are very swollen with these blood clots.
1: Swollen. Are they both? Are they both? They both have blood clots, both legs?
2: Yes, I think in the right leg, I think that's the leg that has them, all the blood clots, if I have that correct.
1: Okay. Well, God knows, the Holy Spirit knows, and I do sense your faith, Joyce.
2: Yes.
1: Bless. Man, thank you, Jesus. You've been gifted with faith. God's given you faith for your brother. It's kind of like, it reminds me, your faith reminds me of the group of people that led down that one guy, opened up the roof to lead him down to Jesus.
2: Right.
1: You familiar with that story?
2: Yes, I remember it, yes.
1: And the scripture's clear. When Jesus saw their faith, theirs, the entire group working for this one man, their faith, he declared healing. Father, in the name of Jesus, according to the faith that you've given Joyce for her brother Christopher, I break the blood clots, out of Christopher's legs. In the name of Jesus, I declare infirmity of blood broken out of Christopher. In the name of Jesus, I bless your anointing of healing throughout his bloodstream, throughout Christopher's blood cells, every blood cell strengthened and whole, every vein, every artery clear and free. In the name of Jesus.
2: In the name of Jesus.
1: Oh, thank you, Jesus. Thank you, Jesus. Man, Joyce, I want you to call back and let me know, because I sense God's healing anointing over Christopher. Those blood clots are broken in Jesus' name. In Jesus' name, Joyce, blessings to you. Yes, thank you. I got more people to pray for, Joyce.
2: Okay.
1: Blessings to you. 888-995-5552. I got a text, cell phone ending in 6799. Cell phone holder ending in 6799. Pastor, I praise Yahweh God for your holy ministry service to him. Yeah, it is to him. It is all for him. I bind my faith with you and bind in binding spirit of a foul odor in my body that that want me to stop me from ministering. I ask financial breakthrough. Yeah, so this is coming from witchcraft, 6799. That foul odor in your body, that has been deposited due to witchcraft. I break it off of you, 6799. In the name of Jesus, I declare the witchcraft, the sorcery, undone, removed, off of your body. In the name of Jesus, I declare the wall of your ministry that's blocking your ministry broken. In the name of Jesus, I undo the work of Satan in your body and over your ministry. In the name of Jesus, broken. I declare your finances strengthened. I break the financial bondage. I declare lack and not enough broken off of you, 6799. In the name of Jesus. Thank you, Lord. Man, thank you, Jesus. I sense it. I sense it. Thank you, Jesus. Thank you, Jesus. Thank you, Jesus. Cell phone ending in 3583 asks for prayer for Carmen. I called for prayers for my sister Carmen. She has cancer. I don't know where she... Oh, we already said that, I think. Okay, sorry. 888-995-5552. What can I say, folks? I sense God's healing anointing over bloodstreams. If you have an issue of your blood, some type of cancer, call me, 888-995-5552. If you can't call me, text me, make it brief. You can text me at 714-584-8255. Let's go to line number one. Linda. Linda, welcome to the Hope Talk radio program. You're live with Aaron Aguirre. Go ahead.
3: Yes. Yes, my brother has, I don't know if he's living, now. I haven't seen him for 5 years, but he had, last he had a liver, he had a contaminated blood transfusion.
1: Okay.
3: It was contaminated, and he was. It looked like he was gonna ready to pass away. So I don't know if he's living right now. I haven't seen him. And okay. In case he's in, I would like him. It's healed. If he's still,
1: if he's still alive, we want that liver healed and whole. Is that right?
3: Yeah, and probably more things wrong and worse, because it's been he was ready to pass away, and it's been long. Yeah, it's been long time.
1: Well, what's his name?
3: Reuben.
1: Reuben, Father, in the name of Jesus, I declare over Reuben, if he is still in the land of living, strength to his liver. I break the infirmity off of Reuben's liver and his organs in the name of Jesus. I declare his bloodstream cleansed and whole in the name of Jesus. I bless your healing anointing over Reuben in the name of Jesus. I thank you, Father, for your healing power into Reuben's body. In Jesus' name. Linda, thank you for the phone call. Love you. Love you. 888-995-5552. 888-995-5552 is the number to call. If you can't call me, text me. You can text me at 714-584-8255. Again, that's 714-584-8255. Let's go to line number one. Letty. Welcome to the Hope Talk Radio program. Letty, you're live with Aaron Aguirre. Go ahead.
4: Good evening. I just wanted to see if you could help me pray for my family. My household's going through a lot of things happening there. Mm-hmm. There's a lot of hardship, and I need a breakthrough. I need some guidance from the Lord to help me because I feel, very down.
1: What are the, Letty, in your family, in your household, what are the symptoms?
4: We have my stepson right now acting out really bad. He's 19, and he's physically hit his father twice already this month. And it's very, very hard right now. And I feel like there's not a lot of respect in our house now. There's no love, and I'm having a hard time right now.
1: Yeah. These things, in particular, like what you've described, that means there's a level of darkness. There's some darkness over the house. I sense it. So I'm going to break that in the name of Jesus. Father, in advance, I thank you for the removal of darkness off of Letty's family and her entire household. I bless your anointing to bring about guidance into Letty's family. In the name of Jesus, I declare the dark ruler over the house broken. Out of Letty's household, in the name of Jesus. You darkness, you are broken. In the name of Jesus, I declare you are weaponless. Every weapon formed against Letty and her household, I condemn it in the name of Jesus. You dark ruler, exit. Exit that household in the name of Jesus. You're broken. Strength now to Letty and her household. Strength to her family in the name of Jesus. Light come in, light and power and strength and peace into Letty's house, her family, in the name of Jesus. I declare God's protection now over Letty and her family, her household. Angels of God that are assigned to Letty and her household, be on guard, be strengthened, and stand and fight against the rulers of darkness for Letty. In the name of Jesus. Oh, thank you, Jesus.
4: Thank you.
1: Thank you, Jesus. Letty, what are you sensing? Are you feeling anything in your body?
4: I feel very, a lot of heat.
1: Yeah, that's the anointing. Warm. Yeah, Father, I bless your anointing. That heat into Letty's body, I bless it in the name of Jesus. The darkness is broken off of you, Letty, in the name of Jesus. Depression, anxiety, Jesus. Broken off of you
4: in Jesus'
1: name.
4: Yes, I declare that in the name of Jesus. In the
1: yes,
4: name of Jesus,
1: thank
4: am.
1: You.
4: I am free. I am
1: thank
4: free
1: you, Jesus. Yes, you are. Yes.
4: Everything that wants to take over my life and make me doubt that God is with me.
1: Mm. Yes. Thank you, Jesus. Letty, what you were just declaring was by the Holy Spirit. It's the Holy Spirit because you're filled now. I know you've been filled again before, but this is a refilling. You've just spoken. from your spirit. Thank you, Jesus. Thank you, Jesus. I sense God's just power working through you and your family. Your household is going to be different. It's going to be different in the name of Jesus.
4: In the name of Jesus, I believe that.
1: Yeah, Letty, thank you for your phone call and your faith. I got more people to pray for. You're very welcome. You're very welcome. 888-995-5552. Folks, Jesus is stretching his hand to break the devil's bondage out of your family. See, there's rulers of darkness. I just didn't make that up. There's rulers of darkness that are at work against you, your family. Everyone's got an assigned spirit against them. I'm telling you, they're very organized on the other side. I mean the dark side. Very organized. They're not playing checkers on the other side. Neither are we. We're fighting for the kingdom of God. We're fighting for light, power, the word of God to enter you. Spirit of God to lead you and guide you, to speak to you his voice. And so when you pray, you got to go right at him. You got to go right at him. 888-995-5552. And they'll move, folks. They will move. Remember what Peter said to the guy in Acts chapter 3, such as I have, I give to you in the name of Jesus, rise up and walk. It was a simple statement. But he said I twice. So, silver and gold I don't have, but what I have, I give to you. He used the first person singular three times. What I have, I give. He was talking about authority. The authority that Jesus gave him. That's what we use. That's our armor. Let's go to line number two. Cecilia, welcome to the Hope Talk Radio program. You're live with Erin Aguirre. Go ahead.
5: This is me, Cecilia.
1: Cecilia, yeah, go ahead.
5: I need prayer, like you prayed for that lady, because I ran away as a little girl. I got abused, and when my brother said who it was, no one believed me. They tried to kill me. So I'm not with those same relatives, and I miss my children. My children got married. They grew up with nuns and in a foster care. I think they have. I don't know. And I don't see them. I grew up in a convent. I need prayer. I'm overweight. Okay. I'm overweight.
1: Okay.
5: I was stuck in the house for 2 years, my apartment. Okay. They were biting me. I got bites on my arm. Would you pray for me?
1: Did you say that there's bites on your arm? Is that correct?
5: Yeah, they try to keep my arm down. I tried to write for the homeless, the word and ministry.
1: Cecilia, I can barely hear you. If you can speak a little bit clearer, that'd be great.
5: They tapped my arm. They attacked my arm.
1: They attacked your arm. Okay, got it. Are you living by yourself right now, Cecilia?
5: Yes, I am.
1: Okay, let me ask you this. What are you believing God for tonight?
5: Whatever he wants to give me.
1: Healing?
5: He's bigger than me.
1: Let me pray over you. Let me pray. Father, in the name of Jesus, I break every demonic power at work over Cecilia's body and her apartment in the name of Jesus. I declare darkness, ruler of darkness, you're broken out of Cecilia's apartment and body in the name of Jesus. I declare every weapon formed against you, Cecilia, condemned and broken in the name of Jesus. Strength and power to you. I declare God's protection continually over you, your apartment, and your place of living in the name of Jesus. I declare the darkness broken out of your apartment in Jesus' name.
5: Jesus' name.
1: Yeah, thank you, Lord. Thank you, Jesus. Cecilia, God's with you. I sense it.
5: I love my children. My children didn't grow up with me. They were in foster care. But I don't know if they have resentment. I pray they don't. Because I want God to love them too. God loves them.
1: Yeah. Yeah, he does. Yeah, let me pray over them, Father. Let me pray over them. Father, in the name of Jesus, I bless Cecilia's children wherever they're at. Strength to them. Power. Open their hearts to your word. Open the door of faith in their hearts.
5: Yes,
1: that they continue to believe. Continue under your hand in the name of Jesus. Thank you, Jesus. Thank you, Jesus. Cecilia, thank you for the phone call. I got more people to pray for. Blessings to you. 888-995-5552. We got anyone else on the line right now? 888-995-5552. I got a cell phone ending in 6799. Says Aaron Aguirre, answer and pray for me at 9:40. Yeah, hallelujah. Yeah, we did. We prayed for you. 888-995-5552. Let's go to John, line number one. Welcome to the Hope Talk Radio program. John, you're live with Aaron Aguirre. Go ahead.
6: Yes, hello. My name is John, and the reason why I'm calling in, my niece is going in for surgery on Monday, September 21st, to have her gallbladder removed. Her name is Shalisha, and I pray that Jesus will heal her, number one. And okay. Also, I need healing myself. I have a right knee that needs to be totally replaced. The
1: right knee.
6: And I'm asking for the Lord to heal my knee.
1: Okay. So are you in any pain right now, John, in your right knee?
6: Yes, I am.
1: Okay. On the as we're talking right now, on the scale of 1 to 10, what's the level of your pain?
6: Right now, it's at about 5.
1: At a 5? Okay. So the structure, I see the bone structure. Father, thank you. In the name of Jesus, I bless your anointing over John's right knee. In advance, I thank you for the removal of the pain and the repair done in John's right knee in the name of Jesus. I declare the spirit of infirmity broken out of your right knee. Weakness, you are broken out of John's right knee in the name of Jesus. I bless your anointing, Father, throughout the ligaments, the bone structure, the muscles around the right knee, the tendons strengthened and whole in John's right knee in the name of Jesus. Power throughout his legs, his right leg in the name of Jesus. Healing anointing now. Go and perform this surgery in Jesus' name. Father, I bless now the hands of the surgeon over Shalisha as he removes the gallbladder. Make it clean, crisp, and healed in the name of Jesus. John, you there?
6: Yes, I am. Yes.
1: Are you feeling anything in your knee, in your body?
6: Yes. It's strange. I don't feel anything now.
1: You have no pain, is that correct?
6: No, I don't. I do not.
1: That is a manifestation of the healing power and the anointing. So let me pray for that. Father, I bless you for the healing anointing manifest through the removal of pain out of John's right knee. Father, I multiply your healing anointing. Complete the surgery in the name of Jesus. Throughout the right knee, ligaments, bone structure, tendons, and muscles in the name of Jesus. John, the Holy Spirit's working on your right knee. It's at work in the name of Jesus. I got to go, my friend, but God is performing surgery. He's going to continue to do that over the next 3 days. 3 days in the name of Jesus. My friends, Jesus is on the throne. He is Lord of all. And you and I need to obey. Hear and obey. We shouldn't be making up anything. We should just wait for the Spirit to speak in times of persecution and trial. And just simply obey. And everything will work itself out. Everything. I mean everything. You shouldn't be making any decision. You. It shouldn't come from you. It's got to come from Jesus, the Holy Spirit. My name's Aaron Aguirre. This is the Hope Talk Radio program. I'm on the air every Saturday night from 9 to 10 p.m. I'll see you next week.
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7: 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Did you know that October is National Pizza Month? Hey there, I am Katie Evans, and it's true. The internet told me. It's also National Pretzel Month, which, you know, Oktoberfest, the pretzels, which also makes sense with National Sausage Month. So let's get a little plate going. You can get some sausage, some pizza, some pretzel. Okay, maybe you're like, we need a little bit of roughage, you know. Okay, what about National Apple Month? Throw some apples in. It's also National Caramel Month. Make some caramel apples, and then you're doubly celebrating.
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19: We are Living by the Word Ministries, a nonprofit organization dedicated to one cause. That cause is the truth given in the Holy Bible, which we believe is the inerrant and infallible Word of God, conferred to man to live by. We let the Word of God be the final authority as to what is or is not true. We strongly feel that if we do not expose false doctrine, we only encourage it. This ministry is designed to challenge you from an apologetic point of view. 1 Peter 3:15 instructs us to always be prepared to give an answer to everyone who asks you to give the reason for the hope that you have. But do this with gentleness and respect. This is Michael Tinsley. Please stay tuned while we arm you, the believer, to keep living by the word. It's the noble thing to do.
20: Yes, ladies and gentlemen, it is indeed the noble thing to do to keep living by the word. And that's the word of God. Good evening and welcome to Living by the Word Ministries presentation of the Bible Information Brokers. We are a live radio program broadcasting out of the KKLA studios in Glendale, California. Also broadcasting out to station KDAR in Ventura County. Ventura County is actually where our own Pastor Tomas Ananias is, senior pastor out there at Olivet Baptist Church in Ventura, who you'll be hearing from just momentarily. My name is Eric Stanton. I'm one of the teammates here on the Bible Information Brokers, along with our engineer. I'm in studio along with our engineer, which we call him Brilliant Brandon. We gave Brenda the day off for the phones, but she'll be back next week. We got Mr. Daryl E. D. Fulton somewhere about on the lines there. And then a little bit later, we have Dr. Edward Delcora on to answer your questions. I'm going to give you the number to call in with your questions. We're not going to take questions until a little bit later in the show, but let me give you the number right now. You can call in and put your questions in queue, or you can submit your questions on Facebook at Bible Info Brokers. And Daryl, Mr. Daryl Easy B. Fulton is speaking. Daryl, how else can they send their questions in?
21: Oh, yeah, good point, Eric. They can definitely send it in by way of email. And write down this email address, because it's going to be very important later on in the broadcast. That's livebyword@aol.com.
20: Got it. And then also the phone number is 888-995-5552. Once again, 888-995-5552. As I mentioned a little momentarily there, we also have Pastor Tomas Ananias. Good evening, Pastor. How are you?
22: Good, Eric. How are you doing?
20: I'm doing well, thank you. I'm here in studio, ready for the show, ready for your teaching tonight.
21: Hey, right. Thomas. Ananias,
22: hey, what's up,
21: how you doing, brother?
22: I'm doing okay. Yep.
20: Well, see, Daryl, you don't come into the studio, so you don't get that special greeting like I do, because I come in.
21: Sorry. Yeah. I can live with it, or, you know, whatever.
20: Okay.
21: Hey, why don't you have the esteemed one bring us into the broadcast by some prayer?
20: Yes, please do.
21: That our attitude rights.
22: You guys referring to me?
20: Yes, please, if you don't.
22: Oh, okay. I'm mesmerized by Easy voice. Okay, let's pray.
20: Okay.
22: Father, again, we thank you for the team you assembled. Thank you for the privilege for all of us, Josh, Brenda, Easy, Eric, Dr. Delcor, Brandon, myself, just to have the opportunity to serve you. We want to thank you for the listening audience that is not just listening, but those specifically that have been putting their finances up front for the program to continue. I ask you to bless them. You're the celebrity. So what he said and done tonight, we want to glorify you. May you be praised. In Jesus' name we pray. Amen.
20: Amen. Thank you, Pastor. There are anything?
21: Hey, Eric, can I ask Hollywood a quick question?
20: I have a feeling I can't stop you from it, so go ahead.
21: I know you get scared when I do this. Hey, Hollywood, I was listening to the sermon today, man, and you were saying something about you got 9 more weeks to deal with this, but you're about to get into the people that are talking about that the Satan is dealing with specifically.
22: Correct.
21: But you got how many more weeks, like introduction?
22: This is it. Today was the last one, and we're going to start the 4 individuals next week. It'll probably take me 2 Sundays per individual. So I'm looking at 8 weeks to cover 4 people, and then probably a couple of final sermons that wrap it all up.
20: Yeah.
21: I know this may be out there unusual. Can you give the people the website address where they can go on right now and get the outline so they can have it and kind of investigate as we're talking through, the sermon recap now?
22: Yeah, absolutely. You go to YouTube and it's Olivet, you know, the word olive and then the T, Olivet Baptist, Ventura. Got to put Ventura or you'll go to New York. And when that pops up, you can click on the home page there and there'll be an icon. It'll say sermons, and they're listed by date and sermon title. The last 9 Sundays is when we started this series on Satan. So you'll be able to go backwards and last 9 weeks and get everything up to today. And then next week, we start with the individuals and Satan's personal attack on each of the 4 individuals that we'll look at. And then we'll apply that process to us.
21: Eric, thanks for let me interrupt you. I was
20: actually going to say, I was speaking to actually a couple of people who were listening, and they said, I'll be glad when he's through with the Satan sermons. it's of course, we need to hear this, but it's like, I don't like hearing about Satan, but it's something necessary.
21: Most definitely.
20: Anyways, I'm sorry for interrupting there, but Pastor, if you don't mind, please take us to church.
22: Okay. Well, we are doing the series on Satan. The reason I am doing it is because most Christians don't know much about him, and he's considered one of the 3 enemies we have, the world, the flesh, and the devil. But he also uses the flesh and the world. So this guy is a problem. He uses the 3 areas that attack Christians, and Christians hardly know anything about him or the demonic realm that he functions in. That's why we're doing it. And so I'll start out by using the Barna Group again. It's a very good national Christian survey group. They're actually based in Ventura. They did a survey with evangelical Christians. So I need to make the point here. These are supposed to be the conservative, exegetical, good guys, if you will. I'm going to say that in a good way. So they're, in other words, they're not liberal in their interpretation. That's what I'm getting at. And 60% in the survey stated that they did not believe in Satan. How about that? 60% viewed Satan as a symbol of evil, but not an individual person. And yet 95% believe in angels. So maybe somebody should tell these guys that Satan was the highest created angel, a cherub who had fallen, and being of the highest of the angelic world, he runs the 1/3 of the angels that decided by their free will to follow him. This is why Christians live a defeated Christian life, because they don't recognize the nature of the enemy, nor the kind of conflict in which they're involved in. And Satan is a master of disguise. So we don't recognize his existence. And there can be no victory until we recognize the nature of the war. So let me repeat that one again. There can be no victory in your life as a believer until you recognize the nature of the war. Ephesians 6:12 says Satan is an unseen adversary. So it would behoove us to know his methodology so we can catch it when he comes at us. He's not as much interested in the non-Christian as the Christian. And like I said, most Christians have no clue about him. So let's start with setting up our passage. We're looking at Matthew today, Matthew chapter 17, and we're looking at verses 14 through 21. I'm reading from the NIV. I'll do it quickly, and we're going to run through 10 sort of general statements about Satan, about demons, and then we'll hit 3 principles, and we're done. Okay, the passage I'm sure everybody's heard of, but let me read it. It says, when they came to the crowd, a man approached Jesus and knelt before him. Lord, have mercy on my son, he said. He has seizures and is suffering greatly. He often falls into the fire and into the water. I brought him to your disciples, but they could not heal them. Oh, unbelieving and perverse generation, Jesus replied, how long shall I stay with you? How long shall I put up with you? Bring the boy to me. Jesus rebuked the demon, and it came out of the boy, and he was healed from that moment. Then the disciples came to Jesus privately and asked, why couldn't we drive it out? He replied, because you have so little faith. I tell you the truth. If you have the faith of as small as a mustard seed, you can say to this mountain, move from here and to there, and it will move. Nothing will be impossible for you. We're going to come to that text again at the end, and he just put everybody on blast. And the problem with reading it without contextual setting is a big misinterpretation, but it was the big nugget for me this Sunday, and I can't forget it. So we'll share it at the end, but let's set up the passage now. This happens. What's interesting, before the demon-possessed son is addressed by Jesus, something else happens earlier. Matthew 17, 1 through 8. I won't read it, but it's at the Mount of Transfiguration. Three disciples, Peter, James, and John, appear with Jesus, and they see him transfigured, if you will, the glory of God upon him. But there are two other brothers there, Moses and Elijah. Now, this is a huge symbolic weight. Moses represents the law. Elijah represents the prophets. And Jesus has said that the word is based upon the law, the prophets, and what he's saying. And it's symbolic in the sense that it's the fulfillment of Jewish history and prophecy by having those two guys there. Elijah represents the prophets, Moses represents the law, and you have the Messiah himself, and God obviously speaking here. So immediately after the Mount of Transfiguration, in this heavenly encounter with God the Father, Moses, and Elijah, then instantly, bam, they walk into chaos. Now you've got this demonic presence. Now we're going to look at our introductory comments. First thing I want to mention, Satan is a created being, and he's not omnipresent. So Satan cannot be in the studio in Glendale and be at my place right now in Ventura. He's an angel, a cherub, the highest created being that God has made, but he's not omnipresent. So this is going to be interesting. Now, how does he function then? Angels, the second thing, angels are supernatural, but they are not gods. And they are not omnipresent. Third, Satan has to operate through the angels that followed him in his original rebellion. We looked at that in Isaiah 14, and those angels that followed him are called demons. Some Bibles say devils. There isn't any little devil. There's one devil, that's Lucifer, and the rest are fallen angels that are demons. How many angels followed him? One-third. Revelation 12, 3 through 4 talks about one-third of the angelic realm decided to follow Lucifer. And how many is that? Well, if you look at Psalm 68:17, it says it's a vast thousand

0: When someone you love is hurting, what do? We're often quick to say, if there's anything I can do, just let me know. 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
1: I won't read it, but they talk about an angel, and there's a debate whether it's Satan or an angel. I do believe it's just King of the Angels. Hebrew name is Abaddon, Greek name Apollyon. It's the destroyer. He's a powerful fallen angel serving under Satan, and apparently is king over them. The idea of that name, destroyer or exterminator, for what? It's the purpose of God's plan being carried out. Fifth, the number, and I already gave it to you, the number of angels created is massive. That comes from Psalm 68:17. Six, evidently demons don't like men. So given the choice, they seem to shun human habitation. And I have a proof text on that one. It's Matthew chapter 12. This I found interesting this past week studying. I just learned this stuff a week before I'm sharing it. So it's still new to me, but 12:43, just let me read that for you really quick. And here's what it says. When an evil spirit comes out of a man, it goes through arid places seeking rest and does not find it. Arid, dry, desert. So that's interesting. The unclean spirit or the demon comes out and goes into a desert to flee human habitation. So evidently they feel uncomfortable living around people who know Christ as their personal savior, or in an area where God is recognized and his authority is honored. This could be why we see less demonic activity in the United States as opposed or compared to other places. It would be interesting to pick Dr. Delcor's brain, since he is doing like missionary work and going to some of these countries. And I bet you that when you interview missionaries in some of the places he's been, the demonic activity is way different than the U.S. Seventh, one of the devices of Satan has been to blind us to the extent of this demonic activity. That is true. How does he do that? By deluding us into believing there's no such thing as Satan. There's no such thing as demons. The evidence, man, I'm going back to Barna, because that survey was just taken. And I think the current state of Christianity is giving us the answer. But there are other ways that Satan blinds us besides that. One is when you deny the very existence of him, then you cannot be engaged in warfare. And you leave yourself wide open to what he uses and how he uses it. That's a blind spot. And a second blind spot is, and I know he's going to love me on this one, is the area of mental health.
2: Specifically
1: psychology and Sigmund Freud. Sigmund Freud had a desire. Now, he was an atheist, so he didn't believe in, you know, the spirit realm's out. But he had a real bent against Christianity, a real bent against Jesus. And every time he had the opportunity to lecture, he seemed to bring that up. If you're looking at that, then there's no room for any demonic oppression or any demonic possession with his worldview. And that worldview is predominant today. His goal was to have psychology replace the Bible and God. And you know what? It's already happened in 2020.

0: You even have Christians opting for the therapist first before ever going to God's word. How about that? That's a hustle. That's a deception, a way of camouflaging his approach, and it works. I just was talking to a Christian the other day, and they were having a problem, and their first option was the therapist. It wasn't to talk to their pastor. And I'm not, you know what? I think part of the problem is that churches have integrated the Bible with psychology, secular psychology I'm talking about. And so when you integrate the truth with secular man's wisdom, it's no longer the truth. You can attach all the scripture you want to it and pretend, but it's secular, and there's no power in that. The third blind spot, I think, is in the area of academics. And what you see today is in secular schools, now I'm talking about secular universities, people will look at the Bible as medieval superstition. And they'll point from the Enlightenment forward and say, look, you know, we've got knowledge now, we're enlightened. That's why they call it the Enlightenment. Man is enlightened, and so now out goes God, because now we know and we're smart. And that is a blind spot today. A great illustration of it is when you take a philosophy class at a university, and my youngest daughter did it. You know, she was telling me, I was asking her what she learned. Everybody she named were from the Enlightenment period, but they were all atheists. How about that one? And then I asked her, what about the other side? She said, what do you mean the other side, Dad? I said, well, you named all atheists. Are those the only thinkers? There are other thinkers that believed in God and creation during that same time frame. What did they tell you about them? Not a word. And I said, see, that's called indoctrination, Athena. A good teacher will give you the very best of both sides and let you look at the facts and make your decision. What's the agenda now? I see. The God of this world, maybe? I didn't say that to her, but you see it there. You can see it in academics, and that's a big blind spot, I think. So when we look at our doctrine about demons, they must be based on the word of God. Why? Because if Jesus said he's the truth, that means that's an absolute standard, and we want to measure this area by that. That very area of truth, I think I'm going to do a series on that, because that seems to bother academic professors a lot in the secular realm. You mentioned reality and absolute truth, and everybody nuts up. That's really interesting. So I want to try to, like, maybe tackle that for a church audience, and so they can have a little more ammunition. But back to our text. That was the eighth thing that I wanted to give. And then I'm going to move quickly because of time. And how am I going to do this? Okay. So we talk about King Ahab real quick. First Kings 20, chapter 22. So the statement that I'm making is that demons can be involved in government. Politics. Well, here we go. And it happened in the Old Testament. Ahab was a wicked king. He was going to be punished by God. God had to get him, though, in order to do this, get him out in a battle, because he was going to judge him by taking him out. Why? Because Ahab was worshiping demons. And so what they ended up doing is using a demon. He had these false prophets to convince Ahab to go to war against this country that was moving against Israel, and that he would win. He sought their advice. They said, you got this. He did it. And God took him out. So there's a possibility that in the spirit realm that we have demons involved in the governments of countries. Now, let me give you a couple of scriptures. I'll go even as so far as it's a possibility. that territorial demons are over nations. I'm getting this from Daniel chapter 10, verse 13. Daniel 10, verse 13. By the way, if you're ever interested in going through the book of Revelation, you first need to do the book of Daniel, because it's simpler, it's smaller, and it sets the foundation and background for the book of Revelation. Makes it way easier to understand. But for us right now, I want you to catch this demon who's over Persia. Verse 13 of chapter 10 of Daniel. But the prince of the Persian kingdom resisted me 21 days. Then Michael, the archangel, one of the chief princes, came to help me because I was detained there with the king of Persia. Same chapter, another proof text. Verse 20. So he said, do you know why I have come to you? Soon I will return to fight against the prince of Persia. And when I go, the prince of Greece will come. Now, this has to do with some prophetic things as well. But it's possible that these nations have territorial demons over each nation. Persia, obviously, is present day Iran. And Greece is Greece. So, 9 introductory comments. Here we go. Demons work in the religious realm. Okay. So, how does that work? Well, I'm going to give you 2 scriptures that will give us some insight on that. Deuteronomy, we're going to go Old and New Testament on this. Deuteronomy chapter 32, verse 17 states this. They sacrifice to demons, which are not God. Gods, this is little g, they had not known. Gods, that recently appeared. Gods, their fathers did not fear. That's Old Testament. And now we're going to go New Testament, and we're going to go to Timothy, 1 Timothy, chapter 4, verse 1, and here it is. The Spirit, capital S, clearly says that in the latter times, some will abandon the faith and follow deceiving spirits, little s, and things taught by demons. Okay. In what days? Later days. Later times. Like today? I think so. And behind every idol that's worshipped was a demon. Again, the deception preventing individuals from coming under the authority of the true God. The last one, in terms of introductory comments, is the 10th item on the list. The Gospels contain the greatest number of references to demonic activity. Why is that? Well, it's because the Son of God was personally present among men. And Satan and his crew wanted to oppose him and defeat him. Let me give you one scripture that I think can give us a proof text on that. Comes from Mark chapter 1, verse 26 and 27. I'll just read one proof text in light of time, but I think it'll prove a point. Mark chapter 1, 26 and 27. Okay, so here we go. 25. Be quiet, said Jesus sternly. Come out of him. The evil spirit shook the man violently and came out of him with a shriek. The people were all so amazed that they asked each other, what is this? A new teaching, and with authority, he even gives orders to evil spirits, and they obey him. That's the point I wanted to make. Jesus stood there and presented himself as the Savior. The outburst was in verse 25, in the church, the synagogue, if you will. And that outburst, I want you to see that the demon obeyed him. The demon did Christ's will, not his own. Now we get to the 3 points really quick, gentlemen. First one, how do demons work? demons do not have power to materialize. What do you mean by that, Pastor Ananias? I mean that demons do not have the power to assume a physical, material form or shape so that they can manifest themselves to humans. They don't have that ability. They're in the spirit realm. So they are spirit beings, and they don't have bodies of flesh and blood. So that means to show their presence among humans, demons must possess or control a physical body, whether it's an animal or a human. We see this in, I won't read it, but Luke 9, 38 and 39, a father had his son who was possessed, and he asked Christ for help in that situation. But the young man was obviously had confusion, suffering, disarray, but the demon couldn't do it without possessing the body. The second thing about demons is that they have their effect and influence in different realms. Let me give you three. One, the first one, demons work in the physical realm and could, that's the key word, because I don't want somebody to take this out of context, could produce physical disease. Got proof, Pastor Ananias? Yes. Matthew chapter 9. Verses 32 and 33. Matthew 9, 32 and 33. I'm not saying all diseases are demonic. Please do not put that on me. I'm not saying that. I'm saying some could produce these, that element of physical disease. Chapter 9, verses 32 is what I wrote down. So let me find it. Here we go. When they were going out, a man who was demon possessed and could not talk was brought to Jesus. And when the demon was driven out, the man who had been mute spoke. The crowd was amazed and said, "Nothing like this has ever been seen in Israel." Then the Pharisees came up with the comment, "Well, it is by the prince of demons that he drives out demons." Is this possible today? Because you're saying now, Pastor Ananias, we're talking a long time ago. It is. I'm going to mention a pastor that I knew quite well. He's home to be with the Lord now. He worked with Bill Bright. He worked with Billy Graham. He was one of those evangelical Christians. Early in his ministry, he did a street ministry in the streets of Philly with four other guys, and they shared the gospel. He later went on to Africa and did 14 years straight without any time off at all, and then came back to the States. But when he was on the streets of Philly, he did a street ministry, and at a particular point in time, he was attacked demonically. How? Every time at night, and he had three eyewitnesses, his three roommates, every time at night when ministry was done and they went to their house that they shared, this red fiery ball would follow him around in the room, and it was like a hammer. You could hear it, a pounding, pounding, pounding, strong enough that the three guys left eventually. Dr. Miller ended up in the hospital, heart racing, couldn't stop it. He had been praying for God to take it away, and he ended up in the hospital. And he finally said, and I remember him sharing this at a Bible study, "Lord, you know what? Just take me home. I can't do this." And God removed it. So it is possible. Not saying every disease is demon caused. I'm not saying that. The second realm that demons can affect is the mental realm. Like what? I'm talking like insanity. Matthew 17, 15, and which brings up the whole mental health issue. And I'm not saying that everyone that's got a mental issue is possessed. I'm not saying that either. I am saying this. When you take a subject like psychology and you eliminate the spiritual realm totally, now you leave room for that realm that you say is non-existent, and it is existent, then you can have a misdiagnosis maybe sometimes. Just like medical doctors make a misdiagnosis, psychiatrists can make a misdiagnosis when their worldview cuts out a major section of the human element. How do we know this? Well, I interviewed a therapist about a year ago, good friend of mine, and asked if they ever got any lectures on the spirit realm. She's a double master's from Claremont. So this is not some Looney Tune, you know, this is the real deal. And her answer to me was never. Wow, I said. Now, I wasn't debating her. I said, so never, no talk about the spirit side. You do know that psychology, the English word psychology, comes from the Greek word psyche, which is spirit. How does that work? She didn't have an answer. But in that realm, Matthew 17:15, if you look it up, you'll see a mental health issue. Third realm, the emotional realm. Now, this one I want to read. Demons influence in the emotional realm as well. That's part of the mental health. That's another segment of it. But we said it affects the body. We said it affects the emotions. Now, if you look, the text I'm going to read is Luke. How am I doing on time, gentlemen?
1: You're doing okay. We do have Dr. Del Coro on with us tuning in as well. But yeah, go ahead.
0: Okay, you want me? I can hit the 3 points and leave this one later. Let me do that, sure. In all fairness to Dr. Del Coro. It comes from Luke 8:26-29. And this is the demon-possessed individual that was in the tombs. Now, he was a cutter. He cut himself. We have people like that to do that in mental health today. I've been exposed to that when I worked during prison work and did a year at Patton State Hospital working with mentally disordered individuals. And I saw both sides of this. But cutters obviously are hurting themselves. They have emotional problems and they're depressed. And so the three areas that demons can affect individuals in, they do. And I think the diagnosis issue sometimes could be missed on that. And then demons can control unsaved individuals at will. Why? Because they're already a member of Satan's kingdom. Remember, there's not three options, people. It's not God or Satan or you in your own world. It's only God or Satan. And if you're saying, I do my own thing, then he's already hustled you big time because you're serving him. So the other thing I want to mention, there's a difference between oppression and possession. Christians cannot be possessed if they're truly saved. You have the Holy Spirit in you. And it says, greater is he that is in you than he that is in the world. He will not coexist with a demonic created being. So this stuff where Christians are possessed and then you have these deliverances on Christians, that's all bogus stuff. Doesn't happen that way. Either they're not really saved at all. That's the only other way it can happen where there's possession. Christians can be oppressed. Dr. Miller was an example. Okay, so now let's do Roman numeral 2 and 3 and I'm out. Really quick, the danger of becoming obsessed with demonic activity. You have Christians that see a demon behind every darn bush. That's all they focus on. That's all they talk about. And then what you end up happening is that they think they see something that doesn't exist. That's a hustle. So please, if you're in that category, the greater danger is not to recognize his activity in our lives. And so there needs to be a balance in the Christian life. Anything you do out of balance is to your detriment. So let me throw this up because it's out there. Do you ever see deliverance ministries in the Bible? No, you don't. What do you mean by that? I'm talking about people that go around and that's all they do is deliver people from demonic oppression or possession. Do I see the apostles doing that? No. Do I see Jesus doing that? No. Maybe there's a problem here that we have. And these are some of the same ministries that are saying that Christians can be possessed. Roman numeral 3, real quick. This is the money one, and I'll cut it off at this. The Word of God gives our defense against the attacks of Satan. And the example I want to use is Matthew 17. We read it already. Matthew 17, but I'm going to zero in on one verse in light of time, and I'll be finished because I want to give Dr. Delcor his time. Matthew 17, and we're going to focus on verse 20 because when I heard this the first time, it almost makes the Bible unbelievable. So let me quote what Jesus said in verse 20, where he says, "I tell you the truth. If you have the faith as small as a mustard seed, you can say to this mountain, move from here to there, and it will move. Nothing will be impossible." Now, if you're not a believer, like I was not, you're going to say, yeah, well, show me somebody with a lot of faith and move that mountain. The problem is, it's not what the text is saying, which is a perfect exegetical example of bad hermeneutics. When you put this in the proper context, what is Jesus talking about? Demon possession. What were the disciples saying? How come we can't get this thing to get out of here? What was Jesus' answer? Little faith. You guys don't believe. And now we get to the key word in verse 20, mountain. It's not a physical mountain. That word, when it's used in this context frequently in the Bible, it's symbolic for a kingdom. Okay, so when we plug it back in to verse 20, now look at how much sense this makes. Because you have little faith, I tell you the truth. If you have faith as small as a mustard seed, you can say to this kingdom, what kingdom? Satan's kingdom. Move from here to there, and it will move. Nothing will be impossible for you. See? I'm done, gentlemen. Thank you. Next week, we take our first real-life individual and look at Satan's attack.
1: All right. A lot unpacked there, Pastor. Now, I wanted to go back to something you said that talking about Dr. Delcor traveling to these different countries, and you said Satan manifests itself in different ways in different countries. I wanted to see if you wanted to submit that question to Dr. D and see what he has to say about that.
0: Well, I'm sure that he see or has talked to people in these other countries that are maybe not as advanced. The demonic activity's got to be higher.
1: You got the question?
2: Yes, actually, interesting you say that. Last time, you know, I'm going to Nepal in a few weeks, but the last time I was in Nepal, you know, we work with a pastor who's very conservative. 1689, Baptist Confession of Faith, Calvinistic. I mean, very conservative. He planted 300 churches up in that country. Anyways, he's telling us, actually for the first time after 7 years, he's telling us some of the things that he's seen. And if I tell you, you wouldn't even believe it. You really wouldn't. I mean, bizarre demonic activity that manifests physically what they see on the street, people walking that aren't people. I mean, and this guy's very conservative. He has his doctorate in theology, so it's not this goofy kind of charismatic guy. So, yeah, I'll just say, yeah, it blew us away because I believe him. He's very credible. And it was just very interesting, though, hearing. I'll have to tell you sometime what he said.
0: I would love to hear it. Well, thank you for proving. If you don't mind, I'm going to use that statement as my intro for Sunday as we move into the characters. I knew that was, you know, I knew it. And it's just evidence, again, of the veracity of God's word. it just reaffirms everything that we're saying. So I appreciate that. Anyway, let me turn it over to you, Dr. Delcor. Don't want to take up your time. Thank you for giving me a little leeway here.
1: All sure, right. And sure. And as always, Pastor, before you leave, give us the information on how people can listen to your sermons or contact you through your church, or if they want to donate to you, how can give us sure. all that information.
0: Okay. It's Olivet with a T at the end, Olivet, Baptist Ventura. Make sure you put Ventura in there. You click on, that's on YouTube. You just click on to YouTube and type in Olivet Baptist Ventura. It'll go to the homepage. From there, you'll see some icons. You can hit sermons only. There'll be a whole list of a playlist that you can go to from date, sermon title. Services are live streamed Sunday morning at 10:30. And then we have an outline provided for you. It's a fill in the blank for the sermons. You can download that. That's available. Then Wednesday night, we're going through the book of First Thessalonians. And it's the second, third, and fourth Wednesday of every month from 7 to 8. Completed outlines are available. You can download that. And it's a book study. So as we work through that book, we've been pretty much just doing book studies on Wednesday. So that's it, gentlemen.
1: All right. Thank you, Pastor. Looking forward to next week as well.
0: All right. Thank you.
1: All right. God bless.
3: All right, Hollywood. Talk to you later, brother.
0: All right, E.T. All right. Thank you.
1: So before we go any further, Daryl, we have Eric in Chatsworth, and we see you there, Eric. But we want to take care of some, as I say, housekeeping things first, right, Daryl?
3: Oh, absolutely. Won't okay. you pass the baton to Dr. Delcor, have him explain to the people very succinctly, and I'm going to say seriously, that the privilege that they have to give in the ministry that are perpetuating God's word is nothing to, nothing to take no advantage of. You should take an advantage of the privilege and opportunity to give into God's kingdom. Number one, it's God's. All the resources you have is God's, and you're a steward. From that perspective alone, be a good one. Doc?
2: Yeah. As mentioned so many times before, the only way I make it, I know in this particular ministry I do, where I travel, I speak, I debate sometimes, and sometimes I have more problems with Christians that want to debate on different issues. But fact of the matter, I do formal debates with Oneness Pentecostals. I've debated Muslims. But of course, the main and plain thing that I do, because I think it's most important, is to preach the gospel, to teach the gospel, and to teach Christians about these things, especially in places like Nepal and these other places that just don't have the resources. If you like to support the Ministry of Department of Christian Defense, that's the ministry of which I am president and director of. Best thing to do is to go to the website, christiandefense.org. Christian Defense, defense is with an S. I know in UK they spell it with a C. christiandefense.org. Up top, there's a support us tab. Click it. Two ways to give: PayPal, which is easy, or you can give by Zelle if the Lord leads you. By Zelle.
3: Yeah.
2: I'm waiting for that. Waiting for that bell. There it is.
1: Sorry, little slow.
2: But thank you very much, there. And I covet your prayers as first and foremost. I covet the prayers, but thank you very much, and I appreciate it. I do full time ministry, and I'm so privileged, and that the Lord has enabled me to do full-time ministry.
3: Thank you, Doc. Folks, just a quick update on Living by the Word Ministries website and all that stuff we were talking about before. It's, if you've been praying for the whole skills and discipline for fundraising aspect of the ministry, Family Serving Families of Living by the Word Ministries, where we actually raise money so that we can give to nonprofits that we vet, and we give them to the tune of the nonprofit, you, their donors. We have systems in place whereby they can get 94.6% minimum of the money that we raise utilizing the various things that we have. And we have a 5.4% maximum that we take to keep the lights on, as it were. And that's what the situation is with Living by the Word Ministries, even this radio broadcast. You want to hear Dr. Delcor, you want to hear Hollywood, you want to hear other things that we bring to this broadcast, Well, you got to keep the lights on. And the lights are Living by the Word Ministries, so that we need to hear from you financially. And it's very simple. The two ways that you can give is the way Dr. Delcor mentioned, is by Facebook. When I say Facebook, I meant to say PayPal or Zelle. And the Zelle aspect and the PayPal aspect is very simple. The same address, the same email address, livebyword@aol.com, takes care of a plethora of things. Number one, you can send in questions for the night's broadcast. And also you can give by PayPal and Zelle by utilizing the livebyword@aol.com website address. It's just that simple. If you're going to mail in anything, thoughts, criticisms, critiques, questions, encouragements, whatever you want to do, and you're going to mail something in, you want to mail in a donation, you can do that as well. But it must say on the envelope, and if you're going to mail a check or a money order or something like that to donate, it must have on that negotiable instrument, LBTW or Live by Word, and then you can send it to P.O. Box 90477 in Los Angeles, 90009. That's so super important. 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It won't get to us. 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And that's P.O. Box 90477 in Los Angeles, 90009. I thank you very much for your prayers for those specifically that have prayed about the whole Fulton 54 and the whole raising money for the ministries, because this week is a super important week whereby I told you about the Rose Bowl and all that stuff. We have some meeting actually with them set up through our men's club to talk to them about the very thing. And also I met with a gentleman whose his company is considering putting the website, app, and a lot of other things that are super important for this mechanism to go forward. We're trying to make it so simple. All you do is put your information in, put the numbers in, and it'll tell you how you are and can bless the Lord in your given situation by simply putting in your information private to you, to your account, and it'll shoot out to you suggestions on what you can give, sort of like a bookend. If you want to save a dollar on your taxes, all the way up to the maximum you can give and be compliant. Look forward to that. Keep that in your prayers, and we thank you very much.
1: All right, thank you, Derek. And we haven't mentioned in a while, but I do want to thank those that have been donating, contributing faithfully for years. We do see you, and we do appreciate the encouragement we get too on some of the correspondence that they do send out. Just want to mention that we do see you. We appreciate it. It's one of the main reasons we've been able to be on the air for, what is it, Daryl, at least 26 years?
3: At least.
1: I think, yeah. So we definitely appreciate those regular listeners that continue to contribute. And God bless you. So I know, Eric, we may have to take you on the other side of the break. We've got about a minute and a half left. Either one of you gentlemen want to say anything before we go into the break?
3: No, just that the people also can, don't forget, you can send your questions in by Facebook. We get them immediately. Yes. Also, livebyword@aol.com for the questions. And again, while you're online, especially those on social media, don't forget to share that little right-hand turn button. Don't forget to share. When you go to Dr. Dale Kors, Hollywood's, anybody associated with the ministry, share their social media. I know we don't talk about that enough, but share that you're getting blessed, if you indeed you are, by the ministry, and then share with your friends on social media.
1: All right, and there we hear the music, so that means we are going to be going to the break. Once again, you're listening to the Living by the Word Ministries presentation of the Bible Information Brokers, 888-995-5552. See you on the other side of the break.

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8: Ronald Reagan believed freedom was more than a political system or a set of laws. In 1988, he said, "Freedom describes the God-given condition of the human soul." For Reagan, liberty was not something government created. It was something government was called to respect and to protect. That idea sits at the heart of the American experiment. Our rights do not come from rulers, institutions, or political majorities. They belong to us by nature and by God. And when we understand freedom that way, our responsibility becomes clearer. Government may protect liberty. Laws may preserve it, but neither can give us what was never theirs to grant. Freedom begins with the recognition that human dignity and liberty come before government, not from it.
6: How has prayer impacted your life?
0: I don't have any ability to do anything that is life-changing. It has to happen from God, and prayer is at the center of how that happens.
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9: Ladies and gentlemen, welcome back to Living by the Word Ministries presentation of the Bible Information Brokers. Let me give you that number to call in with your questions. And as we say, they don't have to necessarily be Bible questions, but your questions will be answered from a biblical perspective. Now, Darryl, I'm going to throw this over to you. We do have Eric on the line, but do you want to take this call now? You know, Eric is...
10: let's go ahead and take the call. Let's get right into your question, and then we'll... get the answer, because we have a lot of other things we want to cover.
9: Okay. Eric. Good evening. Eric from Chatsworth.
11: Hey, yes. Good evening, gentlemen. Yes. Thank you for taking my call. Earlier this week, I was having the opportunity to listen on YouTube to two of the great titans of modern Reformed theology, and that was Sinclair Ferguson and R.C. Sproul, which obviously is very prevalent on YouTube through R.C.'s ministry, Ligonier Ministries, with a lot of teaching online. And I was listening to them take a question and answer session, and they received a question that I wanted to ask you, Dr. Dell, if you could help expound upon. One of those great divisions in our Protestant faith. And that was a question regarding the Reformed doctrine of limited atonement. And, of course, in this discussion, there was a very specific aspect which they were focusing on with regards to the differences within the Protestant faith, and that is the idea of efficacy, a fancy word, obviously, for the effectiveness of God's atonement. And I hold strictly to the Reformed belief, and as they went on to explain that the limited atonement from the Reformed position is limited because it's only for a specific group of people that is referred to in the scriptures as the elect, those who are predestined before the beginning of time by God. Jesus himself, I believe it's in the high priestly prayer in John, he describes that all who the Father have given to him shall be saved. And of course, Jesus throughout the New Testament refers to his sheep, and that there are sheep of another flock, of course, highlighting the difference between the only two kinds of people that exist in the spiritual sense, and that is those who are saved and those who are not saved, or of another flock. Now, in contradiction to the Reformed position within Protestant Christianity, we have the idea of the free will choice position held by those who are described as Arminian, or of some denominations such as Methodists, or please correct me if I'm wrong, I think pretty much all Charismatics and Pentecostals hold free will choice. And Baptists seem to be split down the middle. You have some who hold to the Calvinistic predestination position, and some hold to the Arminian position of free will choice. So if you could please, Dr. Dell, elaborate on the point of efficacy. What they were highlighting is that the Reformed position is that the atonement, God's atonement, is completely effective to cover all sins, but only for the limited group, the elect, the predestined. But that there seems to be a logical contradiction within the Arminian position, that the atonement in their position is offered to all, but only effective to those who, effective in those who, through their free will choice, receive the grace of God, and that there's some logical error there in the effectiveness. Could you elaborate on that, this problem with the efficacy from an Arminian position of atonement?
12: Yeah, and, you know, anytime this comes up, and even in Bible studies, I rarely use the word Calvinism because I don't know the people a lot of times when I'm doing Bible studies, and everyone misrepresents it. I just heard this weekend some guy said, yeah, he's a pastor, so-and-so. He used to be a Calvinist. And, of course, that's like saying, you know, yeah, I know a Muslim. He said he used to be a Christian. Or I know Roman Catholic, and he went to a, you know, so-and-so Christian church, Protestant church. It's an irrelevant. It's straw-manning. The question is, outside of the terms we use, we look at the atonement, and we ask the question, is it definite or is it ambiguous? Is it definite, meaning, as you quoted in John 6:37, I wish, you know, these people who are confused about the doctrines of grace would just allow the verses to read for itself. And in 6:37, which is a common theme, actually the context starts earlier in after 35, verse 36, after Jesus affirms he's the bread of life, right? In verse 36, he says, you've seen me, but you don't believe. And then in verse 37 following, he explains why the person doesn't believe. He explains it. There's nothing about this kind of universal, I call it hypothetical universalism. But there's nothing about that in these verses. And he explains why some don't believe. He says, because all that the Father gives, right? Present tense here. All that the Father gives, hexe, they will come. Now, I wanted to punctuate that because hexe is a future indicative with an indicative mood of a verb. And that's why it's so important for teachers and pastors to exegete. I always get so, I don't want to say I get angry, but it gets frustrating to hear pastors say we're expository here when they're really not, because most pastors that claim that, I don't want to use the word most, but many pastors that claim that, they think expository is just reading verse by verse. That's not expository. Reading Jehovah's Witnesses do that. So in verse 37, Jesus explains all that the Father gives me, all of them. Hexe will come. It's a presentation of certainty. That's a future indicative, even in English. But a lot of folks don't like to allow the text to read for itself. Will come to me. You know what that means? Whoever the Father gives is not going to contemplate for years and years, and maybe he will, maybe he doesn't. Jesus said, they will come, everyone coming to me. Actually, it's a participle there, to me. And then he says, never, never, ekbalo, shall I cast them out. Never, never shall I cast them out. So whoever comes to Christ, he says in the strongest way, ume ekbalo exo, never, never, not in a possibility, shall I cast them out. Then he says, I have come down to heaven. Now listen to this in verse 38. I have come down, right? That's a perfect tense, katababeka. I have come down from heaven, not to do my own will, but to do the will of him having sent me. Hey, just a side note. Great verse to use against, to refute oneness Pentecostals, because Jesus says, not my will, but the Father's will. Great distinction passage. Okay, then in verse 39, he explains something. He tells us what the Father's will is. He says this. He starts out with this pronoun. This is the will of the one having sent me. Then he says this. In order that all the ones that the Father has given me, that's a perfect tense, completed action, right? Completed perfect action, continuous results. All that the Father has given me, I lose nothing. I don't lose anyone. Stop these people who think they can lose their salvation. That is not what Christ taught. That's not what Paul taught. That's not what the authors of the Old Testament taught. I lose nothing but raise it up at the last day. But notice that he says, this is the Father's will. All that he has given me, they do come. Okay, here's the point. Based on these verses that I just read, and of course, verse 37 through 39 is attached to verse 44. Nobody can come to me unless the Father draws. We can talk about that verb, and I'll raise him up the last day. Same group here. First, we understand this in verse 37. The only ones that come to Christ, the only ones that come to Christ, they come in a definite way. This is what we call definite atonement. They come in a definite way because Jesus says, all the ones that the Father gives me shall come to me or will come to me. That means the person in hell can never say, hey, Christ died for me. I just rejected it or something else, or I was given by the, no, only the ones that the Father gave. So when we talk about limited atonement, and here's the thing, if you're an Arminian and I'm a Reform, I hold to the doctrines of grace, the thing is, we're both going to say the atonement's limited unless you're some bizarre universalist. Now you're in a different group. I don't know any Arminian, a non-Calvinist, I'll say, someone who doesn't hold to the sovereignty of God in these issues, who would say that every single person's saved. So they believe in a limited atonement. Exactly. They believe only the ones who believe. I believe in a limited atonement. The difference is they would restrict God, or they would call into question his power to intrude against man's so-called free will, which is more of a philosophical assumption. I say he does. He intrudes upon man's will, and we call this regeneration. So, yes, the atonement's limited, definite. I use the word definite atonement because, really, if you deny a definite atonement, here's what you have. You do have a hypothetical universal view. Because how effectual, here's the question, when we talk about efficacy, how effectual, what did the cross work do? Did it forgive 100% of the sins of every single person? Most would say, yeah, it feels good to say that. But here's the problem. To tell a sinner that when you're doing open-air evangelism, that, hey, Christ died for your sins, big problem. What if they die and they go to hell, and they're wondering what they're doing there because Christ died for them? Oh, you might say, well, they didn't accept it. You know, it's like I always hear the check analogy. You got to deposit it. Well, here's the problem. If you really believe Jesus Christ died for every single sin, you have a huge contradiction, as you pointed out, because the rejection of Christ would be included in 100% of the sins. So what? He didn't cover that one, but he covered 98% of the other sins? No, that's universalism. I mean, that's a horrible view. That's not supported in scripture. And also this whole idea about free will, and there's much more to talk about in this, but this whole idea about free will, you know, I would challenge someone, show me the passage, show me where free, aside from Philemon, where Paul says, I'm going to go on a journey. He wasn't talking about salvation. Aside from that, there's no passage where free and will are connected. There's no concept. In fact, in John chapter 8, what is the concept? What is the theme that Jesus is speaking about? Slavery. He says, you, a non-believer, you are a slave to sin. What does a slave mean? Does it mean you can set yourself free? Jesus said only the ones that the Son sets free is free indeed. Only the Son can set somebody free. And they would have understood the concept of slavery. Slavery is not freedom. Slavery is not free. And our wills, yes, I can make any choice I want as a believer. But Paul says I'm a slave to righteousness. That means I'm not free to make a choice to go back and be in bondage to Satan. If you're an unbeliever, you do naturally, right? You respond as your will does naturally. And as a non-believer, you will not naturally believe. Paul says there's no one seeking out for God. There's no one righteous. There's no one good. Because we can't go beyond what our nature is, what our will. We can't go beyond that. Our will won't function beyond our nature. And so this whole idea about free will, it's more of a philosophical view. Jesus speaks about slavery. He says only the Son can set you free. In fact, in verse 44, where is he? In verse 43 of chapter 8, he says, why can't you hear what I'm saying? Why aren't you understanding? Why can't you hear? Now, we know they heard. We know they can comprehend the words. And then Jesus, you know, he asked that rhetorically in verse 30, in 43 of 8. He says, because you cannot He doesn't say you choose not to. That's a result of a lack of ability. He says you can't, you have no ability. And then in verse 47, only the ones of God, what? Hear the words of God. Only if you're regenerated. Amen. If not, don't hear the words of God. Jesus dies for his people. Someone may say it's last point. Someone may say it's not fair. It's only not fair if he promises salvation.

0: 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We're often quick to say, if there's anything I can do, just let me know. 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
1: Amen. Thank you, Dr. Dill. You hit all the main points that Sproul and Ferguson were hitting on. And I think when you study this deeply, you can just see the logical fallacies, the conclusions that just simply don't make sense. You touched on some of them, and how dangerous it is that they get, you called it a ambiguous universalism. They're stuck in some positions that's headed towards that heresy of universalism, that the grace of God is offered to everyone, which is clearly not true.
2: God is sovereign, and he's sovereign over his creatures, and he has the right, as Paul says, to show mercy on some and harden others. And I will say that the biblical model that we see in Scripture, a vast number of passages, regeneration precedes faith, meaning nobody believes unless they're made alive first. And not everyone's made alive. It would be, 1 John 5:1, and I love this verse, there's others, but 1 John 5:1 really demonstrates this. Literally, it says, everyone now believing, John's favorite phrase, pas ha pistuon, everyone now believing, right? Right now, that's us. Mm-hmm. That Jesus is the Christ, right, has been, it's a perfect middle passive participle, has been, ektu thauf, born of God. And that perfect tense, right, is before the main verb, believing, right? So the ones that are believing had been first made alive, because unregenerate people don't believe. They don't want God, as Paul said. They're not searching for God. They don't want anything to do with him. They might be nice people. They're not, in Romans chapter 8, verse 7 and 8, they don't have the ability they possess by the flesh. Paul says they don't have the ability to come to Christ. How much more clear is that?
1: Can I add what I think for me is a great analogy just for the layman to understand in that comment that you're making right there? But before I do that, I wanted to share another thought that you touched on, the idea from even from the Old Testament. We know that the people of God are chosen. They are a chosen people. They are an elect people. They are a predestined people. But one of the most basic analogies that you just started comment on right there of regeneration is the idea that the New Testament is very clear that we are dead. Any adult who has seen a dead body, we are dead in our sins. There is not a heartbeat in that body. There is not breath in that body. How does that body move or act in any way whatsoever? If we are dead in our sins, how can we move towards regeneration?
2: No, that's an excellent point, because I know I even tell co-speakers, you know, anytime you get into this discussion, and of course I don't broad brush on Arminianism and say they're all unsaved. I think they're confused Christians. I really do. And they're not allowing but it's very alarming doctrine. Some can lead to Pelagianism, certainly a semi-Pelagianism, absolutely a semi, but some can lead to full-blown, then it gets heretical. But it's a very alarming doctrine, because it puts man as the sovereign one. It really does. You can deny it all day long, but it's man's, you know, ultimate choice that determines what God's going to do. But when people get in these discussions, we have to go to the first, and I think this is the foundation. Man is dead before he's saved. He's dead. He's not sick. He's not terminally ill. He is dead, like Lazarus was dead. He is dead. And as long as he stays dead, he will never do anything spiritually good. He won't. And all his good works that try to replace the cross is more of an abomination. And Proverbs 15:8, we hear that.

0: So he's dead. It has to start there. Man's status as an unsaved person. So what do we do? Paul says they don't have any ability to believe. It's called evangelism. Through the gospel, the Holy Spirit can regenerate them. That's the normal way.
1: This is the gospel that I know.
0: People.
1: And this then is when the gospel lying, that I know.
0: And then when he's made alive, what is the result? Faith, and he believes. The instrument of faith results in justification, adoption, and obedience. And but all these things, faith, they're the result of a dead person being made alive. But it has to start with the depravity of man first, and how that Amen. He's dead and not alive, not a little alive. Amen.
1: Thank you, Jesus.
2: Real quickly, Doc.
1: Thank you, Jesus.
2: Doc, address the part. Hold on, Eric. Eric, hold on for a second. Eric, hold on. Doc, address the part whereby we're dealing with the idea that all this was established. Was the process that we're discussing established before the foundation of the world, like it implies in Ephesians 1? Or is that just talking about the idea that, yes, you got the process that nothing dead can do anything spiritually, right? Because it's all filthy rags, anything you do. So connect the dots about the process as opposed to the reality of the matter once a person comes into personhood. So it's not just an individual thing. It is a collective of mankind. Before the foundation of the world, this whole process was set in place.
0: Yeah, Paul makes that, I think, the clearest passage. There's many, but the clearest passage. And again, a lot of times these arguments come to biblical exegesis versus philosophy and versus how it feels in the heart. I experienced that Saturday. Some guy was, you know, arguing from the heart, and I was giving him biblical exegesis, yeah. And you can tell he didn't even want to look at me. But it starts with man's status. And to answer the question, I think one of the best passages, one of the most effectual passages, Ephesians chapter 2, verses 1 through 4, because the opening phrase says this, literally, and you were being dead, is a participle there, the ontos, right? You were being dead in your sin, trespasses and sin. And then Paul says, which you formerly walked according to the course of the world, according to the prince of the power of the air, the spirit that is now energuntos, energizing, right? It's a participle for working, right? That's where we get the word energize. It's a participle that is now working in who? The sons of disobedience, children of wrath. So you want to know where you were before you were before the foundations of the world, as Paul points out in Ephesians chapter 1, in Ephesians chapter 2, first, that status, you were dead. You were being dead in your sins. And then when you read Paul, again, Paul's refuting, he really is. He's drawing a strong refutation about the Judaizers, in not only in Galatians, but also in Ephesians. And when you look at chapter 1, he's full-blown on this. He says, just as he exalexata, he chose you. This is a look, Daryl, this is a middle. This is an indirect middle, meaning it's done to the subject, right? For and by. Something that God did. God is doing, God is the one, God is the subject doing something to the object, man. Just as he chose you, for himself, right? It's an indirect middle, doing it for and by himself. Indirect middle, legacita. He chose you for himself, but when did he do that? When he saw what a great person you're going to be, or when he was, you know, scouting you out, you know, your first 12 years of, no, it says he chose you for himself before the foundation of the world, that yeah. you would be holy and blameless before him. And then it says in love, he predestined us in love. Us, again, the accusative pronoun, us. We're receiving the action. He predestined or predetermined us to adoption of sons and daughters through Jesus Christ himself. But why did he do that? Did he see something great in Daryl or in Eddie? No, he says, according.
2: Hey, you, Jean.
0: He did this.
2: No, go ahead.
0: Paul says, according to the good pleasure of his will. His will. Not man's will, but his will. So before the foundation of the world, he chose you.
2: Yeah, see, Doc, that's all I'm basically saying when you're dealing with. I mean, I got to deal with this. I was just telling Eric and them before we came on the air, before you got on, that dealing with a friend, man, that I didn't know his wife has just had some situation going on health wise. It's very devastating. And then I didn't know that his son died, one of our servicemen. We were talking about that. So I just asked him, actually, it was a day, and saying, well, did he have a particular belief system? And I know that he was raised Roman Catholic and all that stuff. And so now we got to take all this stuff that's on the page and deal with real life situations and communicate to people what it is. And this guy just happened to be a professor, very sharp cookie and everything with that as far as research in the world. I'm going to say, man, I even asked him, I said, just read, do me a favor, because we were talking about something else. I said, read Romans 8 and Acts 17, because I know that you told me about what your son's belief system was not consistent with the way he was raised. And a lot of us in our families have the same situations. My point is, like my brother used to say, Ralph, when we did the show back in 1999, 1998, Ralph used to have an expression saying, take the hay off the loft and bring it down on the floor so the cows can get some. We got to take these words off this page and deal with the realities of people's life and not just be so theologically, I'm not saying we want to win an argument, but to have the thing right when it should be able to be efficacious enough to apply to a person's real life situation. That's why I have a problem with a lot of us.
0: Absolutely. I have friends, I think they're somewhat hyper-Calvinist, but I do open-air evangelism. And when you're doing open-air evangelism, the whole objective is get to the cross. Get to the cross. Not to explain every nut and bolt of election and what reprobation is and infralapterian. No, get to the cross work in a basic way. That's what you do. But be biblical about it. Someone asked me in a class, I did a whole thing on altar calls and sinner's prayer. I pointed out it's just a biblically flawed method because it puts the sovereignty of man and it shows man's great decision and not God's work and lots of unbiblical activities. However, after I was done, some lady asked, well, she I guess did evangelism at the park. She asked the question, well, if we can't do sinner's prayer, what are we supposed to do then? Well, the answer there is to stay biblical. Do what the apostles did. They got to the cross. They talked about the resurrection, the deity of Christ. If you believe in him, you will have eternal life. That's the cross work, right? And that's what we have to do. And we don't want to confuse the cross work. We don't have to go to complex areas or areas that are just, you got to get to the cross as fast as possible. That's hard enough for a lot of Christians to do. Because they're out there saying unbiblical things like God loves you, has a great plan for your life, or speaking about, if you don't, all these non-assurance passages that Muslims have, they'll actually emulate that. It becomes Roman Catholic. So I say to all the Christians doing open-air evangelism, stick to the cross. Don't ever tell a sinner God has a great plan for you because you don't know. You can't say Jesus died for your sins. Exactly. You can't say that either. You got to stick to the cross. If you believe in Jesus Christ as Lord, as God in the flesh, that he died on the cross, you believe that God the Father sent him, and you believe, you trust him alone, not by works, the Bible promises you won't be judged. You will come out of judgment into life.
3: Can I make a suggestion what she should do? She obviously should preach the gospel, but then she should watch for and pray for the working of the Holy Spirit.
0: Of course.
3: And if it has not happened, if the transformation has not happened, then go back to step A, preach the gospel, and then watch for the working of the Holy Spirit.
0: Hey, Eric, if you were an open-air evangelist, and I've seen this so many times before, if someone doesn't readily get saved right there, it's always blamed on the person giving the message, like he wasn't aggressive enough or he wasn't. I've been in crusades where they want to know how many people came forward. If it's a low amount, oh man, would you drop the ball or something? No, that again, that's putting man as the sovereign one. If someone gets saved, I'll tell you this biblically, as long as you preach an accurate gospel, even if nobody gets saved for 120 years, like Noah, your feet are beautiful. Your feet are beautiful before the Lord because you delivered a message of Christ and the gospel of Christ accurately.
3: Yes. Brothers, I just want to tell you, I love you. I love you, brothers. Your feet, your work is blessed by God. And, of course, I can only love you because he taught me how to love. Mm. Jesus taught me how to love. And so I say, thank you, Lord. Thank you, Jesus. And thank you, my brothers.
4: And thank you, Eric.
0: Thank you. Good to hear from you.
4: God bless you. All right. Gentlemen, let's do this. We got JR on the line. And last time he called towards the end of the show. I asked him to call earlier, and he did. So I want to honor that. We're going to bring up, let's bring up JR. How are you, JR?
5: The rest of us good. Wide awake here.
4: All right. Got your coffee?
5: Two of them. Good.
4: Okay. So we're good to go.
2: You ain't got decaf. You ain't got nothing.
5: That's right. That's what my parents said earlier.
4: Right. So what's on your mind, JR? What's your question?
5: All right, cool. Check it out. I don't believe in coincidences, man. This is an awesome broadcast. I'm still doing my part-time night shift duty, but I got my little canine dog here. He says hi, by the way. But the thing is, in the Spanish scripture Sunday service that earlier, well, the pastor, Mike, and his wife were actually, they touched on the subject on the sovereignty of God. And so I'm taking notes but long story short, that she went to a few scriptures and she's like, well, and the cool thing is that we have a forum that it's not just a pastor preaching and speaking, talking to for an hour. So that's the reason why my wife and I have been connected. We plugged into this fellowship. We've been going there for a few years and it's down the street from here, literally, but they were saying, oh, anybody has a question or comment, and then, you know, because people are, like, they're learning, and this is Hispanic background, mind you, so a lot of them are out of Catholicism into Christianity, and then they're learning, they're like, wow, this is gracia, this grace, it's love and mercy. I'm like, yes, it is. It's not religion, it's a relationship. So the thing is, I said, well, check it out. When my parents gave me a gift for a birthday, or any mom or dad for that, generally speaking, or for Christmas, it's a gift. You're not going to give it back to them because you're appreciative, grateful, thankful. So guess what? God himself, our Father, the Lord, his Son, Jesus Christ, and then the Holy Spirit, it would be like an offense, an insult, if we do not accept the gift of God's gracia, grace, the gospel of redemption, salvation. Matter of fact, the temple is called Roca, the rock of redemption, salvation. So, you know, we're learning, man. It's awesome to see how my Hispanic community, the not only Spanish believers, but they're really waking up to the fact that, you know, there is a difference between Christianity, authentic, biblical Christianity. Doctrine does matter either way. There is a hell, there is a heaven, and we're not playing with it, man. I mean, even here at work, I've got a lot of Spanish people that they're curious. They're getting hungry. They're thirsty for the Lord, man, and it's just awesome to see. You know, I got to stay prayed up because, you know, I enjoy how the Lord is, you know, he's just working, you know, and my wife is learning and it's just awesome. I'm overwhelmed, I'm speechless. So you guys are right on the money. Like Professor Craig Hawkins would say, you know, the $64,000 question, you know, the predestined, the elect. I'm just going to say, you know, biblically, it's, you know, under Christ, we're elect. In his blood, he bought the church. It's his fellowship. It's unlimited. It's universal. It's unconditional. I believe once you're redeemed and saved, you know, what am I going to do? My part. The scripture does in Galatians, right? I believe that it is by his grace, not by works, so that no one should boast. Amen?
0: That's right. It's not by works.
2: That's double amen. Jay, let me just say it this way, man.
5: Yes, sir.
2: A lot of times when people have a lot of words to say about a subject matter, it has a tendency of taking on, you're trying to prove something that already is.
5: Thank you.
2: What did God say about himself? To even start the process of believing even in God, you must believe that he is, and he's a rewarder of those that diligently seek him. And if we don't diligently seek him, the diligence comes in, and not a bunch of words, but it comes into what the meaning of the words that he's speaking to us about the subject is. We get lost in the word. I listen to, see, my problem, my biggest problem is I listen too much to people.
5: Mm-hmm.
2: I,
5: Yeah.
4: We lost you there, Daryl.
5: I'm here.
0: I know what you're saying.
4: Yeah.
5: Yeah.
4: Now, it said you had a quick question. That was kind of a comment there, but did you have a question or was that it? I'm sorry. What was that? Go ahead.
5: Yeah, well, that's about it. It's just, you know, I'm just connecting the dots here. You know, I'm a note taker, so I have my clipboard and my notes, and I just, I guess I'm old school. I like to carry, you know, my notes with me everywhere I go, so. Yeah, that's the thing. So I just, you know, I didn't know what you guys were going to be speaking or talking about tonight, but I just believe that the Holy Spirit totally has, you know, awakened me, quickened me, refreshed me, reminded me of how his hand, his sovereign hand, sovereignty has just continued to work in my vida, in my life, and the lives of my parents. Mm-hmm. I got a sister who works security. I have another sister who works, she's a firefighter. So, you know, it's like my parents are like, you know, just constantly praying that, you know, they continue to get closer to the Lord because, you know, they don't, haven't really been to a fellowship study, you know, and things like that. So, you know, one of my aunts is sick, and so we're praying for her and just, you know, just things are going on and happening that it's getting close to the holidays. So I think that the Lord is so perfect and so much but also a powerful power that his grace, his love, and his mercy, it's just, I'm speechless. I just, you know, I can say thank you, Jesus, and keep on utilizing us, you know, with the BIB, because we need more of this, you know, and just, you guys are awesome, you know, it's just an awesome thing to be part of the equipo of the team, you know?
4: Well, thank you, JR. I wanted to say this. We call our listeners our teammates as well. And yes. You've actually been a part of the show longer than I have. When I came in, you've been calling in and being a part of it since, about 16 or something like that?
5: I would say like 16, 17, 18.
4: Okay, so I'm so proud to see the growth in you over the years.
5: Thank you, man. You've been spreading it to your family
4: as well.
5: Yeah, my parents are just, my parents are just like so, like, you know, they remember Brother Craig and Brian because they're like, oh, say hi to your parents, say hi to your grandparents, you know, my grandparents are still alive.
2: Yeah.
5: And then they're like, man, you know, how did you get invited? How did you get connected and hooked up to KKLA or the Living in the Word broadcast? I said, man, you know what? I was only one of the three that I remember. One of the three brothers, Angel from Pomona, Angel Ariano, who's a hardcore, I mean, look.
2: That's that guy.
5: I know he remembers Angel Ariano, right?
2: Yeah.
5: Because.
2: Doc knows him.
0: Doc breaks bread
2: with him very well.
5: Yeah, I love that.
0: That is true.
5: Yeah. Okay. Well, he invited me and another brother named Tony from L.A., two of us. I remember really very young. We were just about to meet you and Craig and Brian. And long story short, he invited us to his home, his house, to break bread and have dinner, coffee dinner. I remember fellowship with him in his home, his house in Pomona. And I remember his wife walked up to the table at dinner. She's like, Professor Craig Hawkins just called. And said, are you going to be able to make it tonight? I'm like, Professor Craig Hawkins. And I'm like, how do you know him? And we were like, oh, that's cool, man. And we're just like, you know, two young kids, me and Tony, you know, like just young, like teenagers, like just, you know, like learning, like fresh. And then he's like, oh, yeah, you know, I'm a former Jehovah's Witness. Now we're doing ministry to them, my wife and I. And so then he's like, we're going to go to the radio station tonight. So matter of fact, Angel Ariano gave me and Tony a ride from Pomona. We drove on the freeway to Glendale. And I think that was my first Sunday that I would, you know, begin to start helping with the call screen and everything. And I was just like, wow, man, you know, Craig, nice to meet you. I've heard you on the radio. And I know about Hank Kenegraff. And then, you know, he was like, oh, yeah, Hank Kenegraff, we go way back. We began, started with Dr. Walter Martin at the original Bible Answer Man broadcast. And I was just like, man,
2: not the original, the only Bible Answer Man.
5: The only one. Yes, amen. Thank you. The only one. I stand corrected, brother.
2: All right. It's all good. Hey, JR, good that you called in, brother. I'm sorry I broke off. My internet went down for a moment.
5: No, it's cool.
2: So I apologize. You came back, love you, brother. And look,
5: definitely tell Mom
2: and hello and the wifey.
5: For sure. We're going to keep on rocking with you guys. Love you guys. Lord bless you. And in the name of Yeshua, man, you guys keep on rocking. We need you guys. We love you guys.
4: God bless you, JR. Brother. Thank you.
0: Thank you.
4: Another reason why you need to come in the studio, Daryl, but I didn't say that.
5: Yeah, we need to go have some.
2: Doc, I know you ain't talking.
0: I want to throw that in.
4: God bless, JR. Thank you, brother. All right. Dr. D, you touched on it, and actually kind of jumped into it quite a bit, but what I'm talking about is the gospel message. And, you know, I want to ask you succinctly, because that is the most important message that we have on this show, is the gospel message. And I want to ask you to explain that. Tell us what that is.
0: Yeah, it really is. And I just want to advise those zealous apologists out there and polemicists out there, look, you have to get to the gospel as quick as possible, because in the Bible, like Romans 1:16, and we see in the narratives that God's ordained method of saving people, if that's your objective, maybe you just like to argue, maybe you just like to win the arguments. There's a lot of arguments to win. Let me tell you, I'm in the world of apologetics and polemics too. Many arguments to win against those who counter the faith. But if that's all you do, that's all you want to do, I would rethink that, because the normal means of God saving his people, I would think we'd want to see salvation. Someone going from death to life, from being dead. We talked about that, from being dead. And if you stay dead, you end up experiencing God's wrath for eternity. From going to that to life in Christ. Paul talks about the gospel. Jesus sends his missionaries to preach the gospel. So what is the gospel? It was the Old Testament method, first of all, of how they were saved. Acts 10:36-43. It was the gospel of Jesus Christ. How was Abraham? What did he believe? He believed in the Christian gospel. He believed in the Christian gospel. So did Moses. He believed in the Christian gospel. So what is the gospel? Simply put, biblically defined, not only in 1 Corinthians 15:1-5, but also in places like Romans 1:1-3, where Paul says, the gospel according to God regarding the Son. In 1 Corinthians 15, Paul defines what the gospel is. It's the death and burial and physical resurrection of Jesus Christ. When he says Jesus Christ died for our sins, he's talking about the Jesus Christ of biblical revelation, the one that he wrote about, the one that he worshiped, the one that all believers worship. We worship the Son of Man, Jesus Christ. The gospel consists of Jesus Christ, God in the flesh, sent by the Father. If you're a Christian, you hold to monotheistic Trinitarianism, one God revealed in three persons. If you don't, maybe you should email me and we can talk about that, because you have a different God. Jesus Christ died for our sins, says Paul in 1 Corinthians 15. Died for our sins. That means every single sin, not 95% of them, but he died, he propitiated for every single sin, removed the wrath, and forgave the sins of every person that the Father gave him. He died on the cross, says Paul. And he says he died according to Scripture. He was buried. And then Paul says, and this is his definition of the gospel, he was physically, that's what the term he uses, means physical resurrection. He was physically raised from the dead in 3 days, according to the gospel. And Paul says, this is protos, first of importance. Salvation consists in believing in that Jesus of biblical revelation. Someone asked me at a Bible study, do we have to believe Jesus is God? You know, does a believer need to know that? He's not a believer if he doesn't know that. Why? Because Jesus said, unless you believe that I am the eternal God, you will perish. What does that mean? You'll experience God's wrath for eternity, eternal conscious torment. You've got to include the deity of Christ, because it's his work. What we don't want to do is confuse the work of God the Son in his perfect life and his cross work with our works, because that's not the gospel. Our works, our faith, our repentance, are looking good or whatever you want to do. That's us. That's the creaturely work. The work of the gospel, says Paul, is the Son alone. Solus Christus is the motto of believers. It came from the Reformation in response to the false Church of Rome. Solus Christus, salvation is through him alone. We're not saying that the Father and Holy Spirit were not involved in our salvation, but it's God the Father. We know that he's the one that declares us righteous through faith. The Holy Spirit regenerates, but it's the work of the Son upon which the Father declares someone's righteous. If you put your faith in that Jesus Christ, Jesus promises that you'll never perish into the age. That's what he said. John chapter 11, verse 26. If you believe, whoever is living and believing in me, Christ says, shall never, Greek says, never, not in a possibility, perish into the age. And then he asked Martha, do you believe that? If you're a Christian, you're going to believe that. And we're going to want to share that. We're going to want to proclaim Christ crucified. We're going to proclaim his work and his work alone. We're going to proclaim that he was God in the flesh. That's what they did in Acts. That's what the missionaries did. If you want to do polemics and refute, yes, there could be some time for that. But don't be consumed by it, because that's not the gospel. If you want to defend the faith, yes, we're encouraged. Never commanded, though. We're encouraged to practice apologetics. That's great. But if you practice apologetics, it's the defense of the faith. You have to give a positive affirmation what that faith is. I see too many apologists and polemicists never get to the gospel. You know, you guys got to stay home, or women that do it. Stay home, because you're not doing it. It's meaningless. You're like the thief on the cross. You're replacing the cross work for winning arguments. That's what the thief of the cross, he insulted Christ. Right? One of the thieves on the cross. Two of them started insulting Christ, but one of them is the one that said, remember me. So the gospel is the objective. Get to the cross as fast as possible. It's his work. Now we can look at places like Romans 10:15. How will they preach unless they are sent? Just as it is written, Paul's quoting from Isaiah 52:7. Just as it is written, this is Romans 10:15, last verse here. How, most translations say beautiful, but the Greek term there is orios. How timely. It is beautiful because it denotes the arrival of a fruit that just perfectly ripe. So it is beautiful, but the lexical semantic is how timely are the feet of those, and here's the participle that Paul uses, of those gospelizing. How timely are the feet of those gospelizing the good things. That was quoted by Isaiah, and Paul quoted Isaiah. That said first by Isaiah, and Paul quoted it, meaning the gospel was in the Old Testament, the gospel's in the New Testament. Gospelizing. It doesn't say apologetics. It doesn't say polemics. It says gospelizing. And that I want to encourage all who go out there, and even, look, you don't know when you're going to get an opportunity. You don't know. You might be in hopefully you're not in the donut shop, but you might be. And yeah, yeah. You may... Oh, sorry, Daryl. You might be eating Krispy Kreme. Sorry. And, you know, someone's going to come. Hey, what you read? You might be reading your electronic Bible or something. But we got to be equipped. But that's what they did in the first century. And that's what the gospel is. The work of the Son, not the work of man. That's the result. But the gospel is the work of God, the Son.
4: Amen.
2: You know, Doc, we had mentioned that last week about Acts 17. I was given the idea that Paul went on the third Sabbath. I'm rereading Acts 17. It was talking about how he went 3 days into the synagogues and got into the scriptures about it. I think one of the things I hear you say, like, we got to get to the gospel as quick as possible. People do spend a lot of times on the minor issues, making them the major issues, as opposed to making the major issue, which is the gospel. Because if you don't satisfy the eternal consequential issues right now on this side of the grave, too late. We got about 4 minutes before we about to get kicked off this radio station for tonight. And I think that we need to really focus on what you said, Doc. Just really stop worrying so much about trying to explain the ingredients of the scripture as opposed to Christ and him crucified. That's what it is. But now believing it, yes, you're going to believe it or not, but all that was settled. The whole process was settled by the sovereignty of God, and that's what the difficulty is. It's like, it's almost like we want a merit for it. And the Ephesians tell you it's not by any merit of yourself, nobody works of yourself, no energy of yourself, but we want that as human beings. So that's the very, God's going to tell us our problem. We want meritorious. If you want something meritorious, play Fulton 54, get a 54 in golf. I'll give you $1 billion. There's your merit. Other than that, you're not getting paid to accept Christ, which was established before the foundation of the world.
0: Yes, that's right. That's
4: you know, I was just noticing when he was giving the message there, anybody watching on Facebook can see I was smiling because I'm noticing that Professor Hawkins, when we would have him explain the gospel, and also with Dr. Del Cor, they both have the same vigor in speaking about the gospel message and the clarity, and because it's the most important message that you can give to anyone.
2: Yeah.
4: And just to see that both of them have that same vigor for to give that message. So it just made me smile to see that in both cases. Yeah.
0: You know, what's interesting is that really answers the question of Romans 1:15. I just quoted Romans 1:16. The gospel is the power of God for salvation. But Romans 1:15, Paul says, I'm eager to preach the gospel to you. Yes. Who are in Rome. And why was Paul eager? It's not that they were unconverted. Maybe if he came today, he'd want to convert the Roman Catholics. But no, it was a Christian church, unlike today. The Church of Rome was a Christian church. Why was Paul eager to preach the gospel to them? Because he wanted them to know what the gospel is. Eric, I asked this question about all kinds of doctrines. You know, when in the last 10 years, I've told you, I've asked that, a specific message, theological and the gospel. I don't get the hands. I asked this question at mm-hmm. churches on the Trinity, justification, a gospel message. You know, sometimes pastors are getting buried, but that's the fact. They're not devoting enough time to teach their people how to effectually communicate the gospel and to know it better. Of course, I think every pastor should be eager to preach the gospel to his people and to the lost.
4: And you were in the court with Pastor Ananias, too. He says the same thing, which is, you know, pastors teach.
2: You got to put that energy into knowing what the gospel is. And it's not a cookie cutter, you know, four spiritual laws type mentality. You got to go out there and really prayerfully hear the Spirit of God working through mm-hmm. you in front of the situation that you're in. We need to get off of this cookie cutter stuff.
0: Yeah, copycats.
4: Yes. Amen.
0: Copy and paste.
4: So, gentlemen, we've got, what about Brandon? 2 minutes, less than 2 minutes and a half? 90 seconds, okay. 90 seconds. Both of you want to take a half of that time between you or whatever?
2: No, I'm going to take 15 seconds. Yeah. Not go long, you know how he is. So I'm just going to simply say that because
0: I learned from you.
2: Because yeah, I'm Mama thank Grace you. And Big Daddy. Hey, I am Mama Grace and Big Daddy.
4: You are the oldest too.
2: Thank you very much for listening. Don't forget to share the broadcast with some friends and family you love.
4: Doctor,
0: yeah, and let's all be Berean. You mentioned Acts 17:11, Paul or 17 in verse 11. We read about the Bereans. These Jews, the Bereans, were more wise or more noble than the Thessalonians. Who, they were duped by false apostolic letters, for they eagerly received the message. And then we have the term from Anacrino. They intensely judged down to up the scriptures carefully. That's what they did. Down to up, intensely judged everything to see if these things were true. That's what we have to do. If we love the Lord, we're going to love the scripture.
4: And amen. Ladies and gentlemen, you've been listening to Living by the Word Ministries presentation of the Bible Information Brokers. We'll see you next week. The Lord willing.

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1: 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Pretty good, huh? Not too shabby. Now, can I be praying for you? 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And we will be praying for you. 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
3: 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That's corechurchla.org.
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5: John Adams understood one incredibly important thing about America. America cannot endure and cannot forget that it requires freedom, endurance, and character to survive. While serving as president, Adams always remembered that America would not survive. It could not govern itself, control its own passions. Adams wrote, "Our Constitution was made only for a moral and religious people. It is wholly inadequate to the government of any other." Adams understood that self-government depended on much, much more than the document itself. It depended and was guided by faith, by virtue, by responsibility, and above all, by self-restraint. Because government can enforce laws, but it cannot create character. Our Constitution protects a free people, but our Constitution cannot create a moral people. It cannot create self-restraint. That's up to us.
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1: Welcome. My name's Donna Cruz.
9: And I'm Keith Stevens. Sometimes the best seat in the house isn't in the house. It's in bumper-to-bumper traffic or pounding the pavement on your three-mile run with your earbuds as the only companions you need. Encouragement can be found around every corner, and it sounds like this.

0: fact made a mistake here, and that I was caught between life and death, and it would be better if I'm not here.
1: All children need love, so you love every one of them as much as you can. But you treat them differently based on their personality, so you bring out their strengths and help them minimize their weaknesses.
2: Building faith is like building a bank account. When you really need it, it's there for you. Next on Keep the Faith, hear how a young wife and mother kept from falling into despair after suffering a massive stroke.

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1: Hello there, I'm Keith Stevens. So glad you're listening. We often focus on all the outward circumstances, failing to realize that the most important work is happening inside us. In the book Hope Heals, Jay and Catherine Wolfe share how Catherine suffered a massive unexpected stroke at the age of 26 and wasn't expected to live through the day. She still deals with things like facial paralysis and impaired speech, but loves to say that God has completely healed her heart.
2: I had just failed my 9th swallowing test. I had to be tested to swallow each month. And I was taken back to the home we were living in at the time, and I watched my husband playing with my son and really engaging him in that moment. And something in my mind began just really sinking into a very dark place that God had, in fact, made a mistake here, and that I was caught between life and death, and it would be better if I'm not here. Just as all of those really sad thoughts kind of hit me at once, it was just this supernatural awakening of what I'd known since I was a child, that Psalm 139 is true, that I was knit together in my mother's womb, which is where the AVM formed in my brain that would turn into a massive stroke and nearly take my life, and the truth that all things are working together for my good, ultimately, all of which had been stored deep in my heart for many years, just in the moment that I needed it most

You know, it's a wonderful thought to think about that we are right now upriver of many of the events in the future. For example, this conversation you and I have might cause somebody to be kinder to their spouse or have hope and keep them from doing something evil, maybe make them do something good, which would take somebody to put food in the belly of a hungry person, and that hungry person might say, you know, I think I can help somebody else. And the chain reaction could result in something that's far greater than you and I could ever imagine, and that may not happen until after our lives are over.

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1: Hi, I'm Donna Cruz. Finding calm in the middle of your crazy would be easy if you could just hop on a plane to Hawaii whenever you want. But most of us can't do that. So what can you do? Nicole Johnson has written a book called Creating Calm in the Center of Crazy. She went to a retreat led by a friend and discovered you can have peace anywhere.
2: He had us picture in our minds a place that we had been before or had seen in a magazine or had always wanted to go in our minds, a place of peace, a place of strength and beauty. And then he began to walk us in our minds to that place, to seeing ourselves in that spot, and then to sit in that space. And I wasn't alone in the room in this experience, but I felt alone in those moments in my space. And when we were leaving our space and opening our eyes, I was wiping my own tears, and people around me were wiping their tears as well. That was my space that I could be in and access anytime I needed to be still in the midst. And, you know, there's a reason I always say God says, be still and know that I am God, or just stay busy and keep wondering if you are. That's where I go, oh, that's right. It's not all up to me. The world isn't going to fall apart. Alarm.

0: This is Keep the Faith.
1: The decorations may still be packed away, but the spirit of giving is alive and well. Keep the Faith Charities is the home of the Christmas Wish, granting wishes to those in need. We're excited about another year creating meaningful moments like this one from years past.
2: Hello, it's Penny. We're looking for Nikki.
3: Yes, hi, how are you?
2: Doing good. So you know why I'm calling?
3: No, why?
2: Because I want to share a Christmas wish with you.
3: Sure.
2: This is a wish for a first-time single foster mom with three kids.
3: Yes.
2: A 10-year-old boy and two girls, 8 and 6.
3: Yes, yes, yes. Oh, my God.
2: The boy wants a bike, the girls want clothes, and mom needs some help bringing everybody an extra special Christmas this year.
3: Yeah. Yeah. Oh my God, yes.
2: And you do have a really good friend in Ernestine. She's the one that submitted the wish for you.
3: Oh my God, yes. This is such a blessing. Oh my God.
2: Isn't it so cool the way God works through our friends and people we know?
3: God, thank you. God is so good.
2: Oh, yes, he is.
3: Oh, my God.
2: Here are 1, 2, 3 $200 gift cards.
3: Oh, my God.
2: Uh-huh. That is one per child. Their faces are going to be lighting up this Christmas morning.
3: Blessing. Thank you so much. Oh, my God. This will make Christmas for them. Thank you so very much. Oh, you know.

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2: Anybody who raises children knows that each child is unique. Now, we say that, but it's really true. And you can't treat each child exactly the same way because they have different personalities. Our daughter, Joanna, is a very laid-back, mild-mannered, easygoing, sweet girl. And so we raised her one way. Then we had our youngest daughter. She came along, and she is strong-willed. As a matter of fact, when she was three, she told me she's smarter than I am. It was in the context of when I said to her, now, these are the rules, and these are the rules that you will obey. She literally looked at me and said, why do you get to make them? There were many times when Alice and I would go to bed at night praying, oh, Lord, is this kid going to be the bank president or the bank robber? But even though she was different than her sister Joanna, the laid-back, mild-mannered, easygoing child, she still had a good heart, and that's what you count on. But the real secret here, the recipe in dealing with children is let each one be who he or she is, and therefore you'll have to treat them a little bit differently. All children need love, so you love every one of them as much as you can, but you treat them differently based on their personality, so you bring out their strengths and help them minimize their weaknesses. That's a great recipe for life.

0: Sometimes the people who look like they have it all together and the people that you maybe look at and think, hey, I want to be like them. I don't understand why my life's not like theirs. Sometimes their life is really, really not that great, or they're really hurting.
1: Hold it all together. Everybody needs you strong. But life hits you out of nowhere and barely leaves you holding on.
0: And it brings to mind something I read from the philosopher Plato. Be kind. Everyone you meet is fighting a battle you know.

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4: I am very, very mathophobic. And I'm in nursing school. Somehow, miraculously, I got through college algebra with a B. And now I'm trusting God to help me get through this latest math test I got to take with nursing school. It comes up on the 31st. And he's been helping me understand it the whole way.
3: There's a lot of people that are mathophobic, like me. What would you say for somebody else that's, you know, wanting to tackle math and they feel like, I can't do this?
4: Look, if it's what God wants you to do, he will find a way to get you through. I am absolutely convinced of that. And I know he wants me to go for my RN. I'm an LPN, and he has just opened every door. I'm 57 at that, and he's opened every door for me to walk through to get my RN.

0: liar. What if 1 week in the Mediterranean could change the way you view the New Testament? This is Alistair Begg, inviting you to join me on the Deeper Faith Mediterranean Cruise, August 28th to September 4, 2027. So, I hope you will consider coming. You can find all the information that you need at deeperfaithcruise.com.
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5: Hey, and welcome to 1 o'clock here on KKLA. 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
6: Isn't it interesting that Paul says, I wouldn't want to continue to be contrary to the high priest because of his position of authority. Was Paul being weak? No, Paul is being biblical. Exodus 22 says, you shall not revile God nor curse a ruler of your people.
7: Pastor Brett Metter and Paul's acknowledgement, it's a divine authority we ultimately serve.
6: When it comes to our leaders, we should be careful to not sit around and gripe and grumble. We should be given to prayer.
7: Acts 23 records Paul's defense before the Jewish council, where fierce division broke out between the Pharisees and Sadducees. As opposition intensified, the Lord assured Paul of his sovereign protection and purpose. And from Paul's reaction through it all, Pastor Brett Metter draws important biblical counsel from today's word for believers responding to those in authority.
6: I did some time in jail. It was Prescott, Arizona. And it was during their Western days when I was a little kid. I was probably about 5 years old. And the Grand Marshal of the parade, who was a guy named Festus, he was the Grand Marshal, and it was kind of cool because his name was Ken Curtis, was the actor's name. But he was that scruffy, kind of cantankerous deputy on Gunsmoke. And so I just remember that was like the first big movie star I'd ever met, you know, Festus. But the problem was, my grandpa and I were just walking down the street of Prescott during Western days, and suddenly Festus walks up to us and arrests us and puts us in the jail that was right in the middle of the street there. And so we were there, just stuck in the jail in the middle of town. And my grandpa and I were just kind of like, are we ever going to get out of here, you know? And it was you know, I didn't know. I was just a five-year-old kid. I thought, man, what did we do, you know? But finally, my grandpa said, we got to go. It's time to let us out, you know? So they let us out. But I haven't really done real time in prison. I did do some ministry in prison. And, you know, it is kind of an interesting thing. If you've ever been in prisons or what have you, I did some interesting prison ministry down in Northern California, a prison where Charles Manson used to be. It's scary in there, man. You go in and they just door after door closes behind you. And you start feeling a little bit claustrophobic. And, it kind of gives me a new appreciation for people that are in jail and prison, because it's no cakewalk. But Paul finds himself often in jail. He's been imprisoned several times since we've met Paul. He's going to spend some more time incarcerated. And he didn't do anything wrong, but Paul's going to spend a lot of time behind bars during this last season of his life. And we even saw kind of how it ended up. You know, Jesus himself would stand before the same Sanhedrin that Paul is going to stand before here in our chapter. So we left off, if you recall, last week. We saw, you know, Paul arrested, beaten by the Jews on the Temple Mount, then taken into custody by the Roman guards, interrogated for just a second, tied up and was about to be scourged or whipped. And remember, Paul said, "I'm a Roman." And then the Romans freaked out and turned him over to the Sanhedrin. And that's really where we pick it up here in chapter 23. Let's pick it up in verse 1. "And Paul, earnestly beholding the council, said, 'Men and brethren, I have lived in all good conscience before God until this day.' And the high priest Ananias commanded them that they stood by him to smite him on the mouth." I've preached some sermons in my lifetime, but never had this response from people. I've never been punched in the mouth as soon as I opened my mouth. Some of you probably felt like that, maybe, to do that. But no, that's what Paul just says. "Men and brethren, you know, I'm here with a pure conscience before God to this day." And Ananias, the high priest, says, "Punch him in the face." And so that's the first part of this story. So not going so good so far. Would you agree? You know, it's interesting. What was so egregious that Ananias would cause someone to punch him in the mouth? Maybe it was because he said "men and brethren." And maybe those guys didn't want to be linked in that way to Paul, you know, being that they were Pharisees and Sadducees that would be in the room. The customary greeting, by the way, if you were just a Jew going in talking to the Sanhedrin, would be to call them fathers, interestingly enough. It is interesting that Jesus said, "Call no man your father." You know, you can call your dad father, but the idea is don't call people father in the church or in ministry. Isn't it interesting? Jesus said that, but there's whole churches and denominations that still have the father delineation in the church. That's a mistake. The Bible's really clear on that one. Paul, you know, customarily should have said fathers, but what you have to remember, Paul didn't really look at this group as fathers because if you recall, he was one of them. Paul was a Pharisee of Pharisees, as he's called. He even took part in consenting to Stephen's death back 25 years earlier when Stephen would be stoned to death and he would consent or vote with the Sanhedrin at that time. And we also remember Paul studying under the tutelage of Gamaliel, who was like the Albert Einstein of the Pharisees. And Paul could boast of that. "I studied under Gamaliel." So maybe it was that he called them men and brethren, which was actually true. He was technically one of them. But maybe that's why he was punched in the face. Maybe the other reason, perhaps, was when he said, "I have, you know, lived in all good conscience before God unto this day." And they're mad at him because they think he's forsaken Judaism. And he's accepted all these Gentiles in. And then he said, "Judaism's no more. And it's all about these Gentiles," which is not really the whole story. But they're saying, of course you haven't lived in good conscience, so punch him in the face is the idea. By the way, how many of us could say, truthfully, "I have lived in all good conscience before God until this day"? Man, I couldn't say that today. But Paul was able to say that with a straight face, interestingly enough. You say, "Well, Brett, didn't Paul do some bad things before he was a Christian? Like, didn't he kill people and imprison them?" Well, you got to remember, this was before he believed, before he was saved, he was doing the right thing back then. But he was misguided, and that's an important thing for us to remember. One thing, you know, there are sins of ignorance the Bible does talk about, and Paul didn't know what he was doing back then. But from the time he became a believer, he could say, "I've lived a good conscience before God this day." Well, all that to say, this high priest already, I kind of don't like him. You know what I mean? In verse 2, "And Ananias, high priest, commanded him that stood by to smite him in the mouth." Who was this Ananias? Different Ananias. There's several Ananiases in the Bible. This is the high priest Ananias, and he was a bad guy. He was arguably the worst high priest in the history of Israel. I didn't come up with that. It's Josephus writes about that. The ancient historian Josephus writes this. "Ananias was a glutton, a bigot, a tyrant, a murderer. He defrauded impoverished priests of money meant to help them. He used to throw big parties. He hired people to steal grain from poor people. He would beat anyone who resisted his leadership. He was more of a Roman puppet than a high priest. Later, he was sent by the governor of Syria to answer for what he did in Jerusalem. When he got before Caesar and Caesar heard everything, Caesar affirmed that what he was doing was right and sent him back to Jerusalem. Eventually, this guy Ananias would be assassinated by a dagger through the heart by one of the Jewish zealots. Why would a Jewish zealot kill their own high priest? Because he was really a puppet of the Roman Empire, and the zealots hated the Romans and wanted to overthrow the Romans. So that's how Ananias would eventually die, a dagger through the heart. Interesting guy, this Ananias. But what was Paul's reaction to getting hit in the mouth? Well, we pick it up there in verse 3. Then said Paul unto him, God shall smite thee, thou white-walled. Now pause there for a second. Paul is just saying, you think you're smiting me, but you're going to be smitten. Not only would this guy be smitten with a knife through the heart, as we know history unfolded, but he would also probably stand before the judgment of God and the great white throne judgment, which is going to be smitten, to say the least. This is interesting because he uses this term, whited wall. Does that ring a bell? Who else used that same kind of term? Jesus did that. Jesus before the high priest, Caiaphas, who was the previous priest before this guy, Ananias. Jesus said that in John chapter 18, verses 19 through 24. Let's read that, because I think we should compare and contrast Paul's behavior in front of the high priest versus Jesus's behavior in front of the high priest. Let's read. It's John 18, verse 19. It says, the high priest then asked Jesus of his disciples and of his doctrine. And Jesus answered him, I spake openly unto the world. I ever taught in the synagogue and in the temple, whither the Jews always resort. And in secret have I said nothing. Why askest thou me? Ask them which heard me, what I have said unto them. Behold, they know what I said. And when he had thus spoken, one of the officers which stood by struck Jesus with the palm of his hand. Sound familiar? Saying, answerest thou the high priest so? And Jesus answered him, if I have spoken evil, bear witness of the evil. But if well, why smitest thou me? Now Annas had sent him bound unto Caiaphas the high priest. So who was Annas? Well, he was high priest. Well, Brett, which one? Annas or Caiaphas? And the answer is both. They were both high priests. One was sort of the replacement by the Romans because they didn't like the one, so they put the other in charge. And they were both, you know, bad. Annas the high priest and Caiaphas. But what I want you to see here is Jesus acted one way with the high priest, but Paul's going to act very differently than Jesus. And we're going to see Paul even seemingly back down on the way he's speaking to Ananias, the high priest. And so let's take a look and see if you notice much of a difference. In verse 3, the second part, it says, you know, the whited wall. And Jesus, by the way, called them whitewashed tombs. That was a terminology that Jesus used, by the way. But in verse 3, it says, after, you know, thou whited wall, for sittest thou to judge me after the law, and commandest me to be smitten contrary to the law? Now, you got to be careful when you're acting with Paul, because Paul was a scholar concerning the law. He knew the whole law, and he was trained, you know, by Gamaliel, which means smartest guy in the room. So this high priest has to watch it because Paul knows the law, and he's referring to Deuteronomy 25, verses 1 and 2, that talks about, you know, when you come to judgment before the judges of Israel, if a wicked man be worthy to be beaten, that the judge shall cause him to lie down and be beaten before his face. But there has to be a trial before there's a beating. And it's kind of like what the Romans had, but just the Jewish version of that. So Paul is saying, why is it that you, by smiting me, are breaking your own law? And do you think this guy Ananias is that concerned about keeping the Jewish law? I think no, but he, you know, he's supposed to care about that. But Paul's revealing his hypocrisy. And in verse 4, it says, and they that stood by said, revilest thou God's high priest? Because Paul's saying, you broke the law by punching me in the face. And the people stand around and say, what? Do you revile the high priest? Now, before you read on, how do you think Paul's going to respond to that? Do you revile the high priest? You know, will Paul give him a piece of his mind? I would think that that would be in order. I mean, Paul should let him have it. This jerk, this Ananias, the high priest, what a guy that needs to be toned down and put in his place. But interestingly, that's not what Paul does. That's what Brett would have done in this case. But Paul does something very different and sort of back down. And that's not what Jesus did. This, notice it says in verse 5. Then said Paul, I wist not, brethren, that he was the high priest, for it is written, thou shalt not speak evil of the ruler of thy people. Wow. Did you expect that from Paul? That's not what I expected for him to say, oh, you're the high priest? I had no idea. Now, why does Paul do this? He's saying, because I wouldn't want to continue to be contrary to the high priest. Now, question, was Paul right and Ananias wrong? Yes, totally. But isn't it interesting that Paul says, I don't want to speak contrary to the high priest because of his position of authority? Paul is recognizing he is not the ultimate priority. Paul didn't realize that he was the high priest. Was Paul being weak? The answer is no. Paul is being biblical. How so? Well, let me just give you a quick version of this. Exodus 22, 28 says, you shall not revile God nor curse a ruler of your people. And really, Paul is just doing what the Bible told him to do, not to curse the ruler of the people. We also see this in the New Testament, by the way, you know, that we're not supposed to sit around and complain and curse our rulers. Man, it's really sad how Christians feel totally within their rights to curse our leaders. And we hear it all the time on social media. That's just been something that's gotten very commonplace in our country. And our country is so divided. And today, America is more divided, I think, than ever. But Paul would say that probably from the Old Testament, Exodus 22, 28. But Paul would also make that case there in 1 Timothy chapter 2, verses 1 through 6. Let's read that just to remember what Paul wrote to us, also to Timothy. He said, I exhort, therefore, that first of all, supplications, prayers, intercessions, and giving of thanks be made for all men, for kings, and for all that are in authority, that we may lead a quiet and peaceable life in all godliness and honesty. For this is good and acceptable in the sight of God our Savior, who, verse 4, will have all men to be saved and to come to the knowledge of the truth. For there is one God and one mediator between God and men, the man, Christ Jesus, who gave himself a ransom for all to be testified in due time. So Christ is going to make it all good in due time. But meanwhile, what are we supposed to do? Are we supposed to gripe and grumble about our leaders? No, we're supposed to pray for them with supplications, prayers, intercessions, and giving us thanks for all men, but particularly for kings and those who are in authority over us. Now, there is a place, by the way, for speaking truth. There's a place for that. But when it comes to our leaders, the Bible's clear on this one, that we should be careful to not sit around and gripe and grumble. We should be given to prayer. Who was the leader during Paul's time? Nero. Caesar Nero. That's who he's talking about. And put all the worst leaders in America together, and they're still not as bad as Caesar Nero was. He was crazy and killed all his friends and family. Somebody said it was safer to be Nero's pig than it was to be one of his family members. He was a horrible, horrible guy. And yet, here's Paul saying, we need to pray for those who are in authority and the kings and those rulers that are over us, that we, as Christians, may lead a quiet and peaceable life in all godliness. That's the goal. So rather than barking around and just, you know, making fun of, or, you know, I even hear Christians cussing at our leaders and stuff. Cussing's become fashionable again in the Christian world, and it should not be. We should not let any corrupt communication proceed out of our mouths, and it's important to do that. We're speak about things that are pure. We're supposed to lead a peaceable and godly, quiet life, not a loud cussing, thinking we're awesome sort of kind of mentality, especially in this day where it's very trendy to bash away. So what not to do? Bad mouth, complain, murmur. What we should do? Pray. We're supposed to do that according to the Bible. We're going to see this. This is why Paul is going to suddenly change his tune about the way he's addressing this guy Ananias. By the way, not just, you know, 1 Timothy 2, 1 through 6. Also, I'd like to remind you of Romans 13, 1 through 4. Let every soul be subject unto the higher powers, for there is no power but of God. In other words, God puts men and women in leadership roles, and we have to be subject to those higher powers. For there is no power but of God. The powers that be are ordained of God. Whosoever therefore resisteth the power, resisteth the ordinance of God. And they that resist shall receive to themselves damnation. For rulers are not a terror to good works, but to the evil will

0: 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We're often quick to say, if there's anything I can do, just let me know. 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
1: He was the high priest. Why did Paul, the apostle, not know Ananias was the high priest? Have you ever thought about that? Seems like something Paul should have been aware of. There's a few suggestions. Suggestion number one, maybe some suggest that it's Paul's poor eyesight. Did you guys know Paul had a problem with his eyes? That's why most of the time people transcribed his letters. He'd speak the letters and somebody else would write them. But Galatians chapter 4 verse 15 says that he bare record of the people who loved him, that if it had been possible, you would have plucked out your own eyes and given them to me. That's what Paul said. Like that's how much he thought they loved them, which is true. So some would argue, man, he just couldn't see very well. Argument number two, Paul had just been gone from Jerusalem for so long. He's been on these three missionary journeys for the last 20 plus years, and maybe just lost touch with who the high priest was. That's possible. Could have been confusion in Jerusalem's political climate there and just not knowing. Maybe option number three, do you remember this is at nighttime when the Romans turned Paul over and there's a quick meeting of Sanhedrin at nighttime. Maybe they weren't wearing their usual garments because it was late at night, which would signify who they were. So there's reasons why scholars debate Paul didn't recognize who the high priest was. But he says in verse 5, thou shalt not speak evil of the ruler of thy people. So this is Paul sort of backing away from his previous posture. So whoever's in office, we're called to pray. Well, verse 6 goes on. But when Paul perceived that the one part were Sadducees, question, do you remember one of the big things that Sadducees did not believe in? The resurrection. That's important to remember. They didn't believe in the resurrection or angels or any of that stuff. The Pharisees were into the resurrection, but this is hilarious when you realize what goes on here. Check this out. So when Paul perceived that one part were Sadducees and the other Pharisees, he cried out in the council, men and brethren, I am a Pharisee, the son of a Pharisee. Of the hope and resurrection of the dead, I am called in question. And when he had said, there arose a dissension between the Pharisees and the Sadducees, and the multitude was divided. Verse 8, for the Sadducees say that there's no resurrection, neither angels nor spirit, but the Pharisees confess both. And there arose a great cry, and the scribes that were of the Pharisees' part arose and strove, saying, we find no evil in this man. But if a spirit or an angel hath spoken to him, let us not fight against God. Do you see what happens here? This is hilarious. Paul pulls the pin out of the resurrection grenade and throws it in the group. I believe in the resurrection and I am a Pharisee. And all of a sudden, the Sadducees are raging. You know, they're really mad, you know. What's the old saying? The enemy of my enemy is my friend. That's what happened here. You know, the Pharisees and Sadducees weren't that unlike our Congress. Divided right down the middle. There's a divided sort of worldview. That's the Pharisees and the Sadducees. They had very different worldviews. So Paul, he's in the hot seat, and he says, by the way, I'm a Republican. No, he didn't say that. He said, I am a Pharisee, which is really funny to hear that.
2: 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Well, Pastor Brett is with me now. I know we have some folks listening who read the Bible occasionally, but want to find a more structured way to do that, maybe even daily. Brett, if someone would like to begin a daily reading plan, where would be a good place to start?
1: Yeah, Kurt, I get asked that question a lot, and for good reason. You know, a lot of people would say, well, why not just start in the book of Genesis, which a person could do that. And I love the book of Genesis. But for a new Christian, you'll hear people say,

0: Hey, well, what if you start in the Gospel of John? And I think one thing that we need to remember is the Bible is actually 66 books that is compiled together into one volume. So you shouldn't feel bad about jumping into any of the books. John is so beautiful because it's really helping you get to know Jesus. And to know Jesus is really to know the Word of God. So getting the handle on the Gospel of John, then I'd encourage you to read through the whole New Testament and maybe go back and read a psalm along with your daily reading, a proverb perhaps. Eventually, I would hope that everyone would read through the whole Bible. We're reminded in 2 Timothy 3:16, it says all scripture is given by inspiration of God and is profitable. So not just, you know, your favorite verses, all scripture is given for instruction. One thing I've discovered about the Bible, it's the only book that really speaks to me as I'm reading it to my soul. Hebrews 4:12 says, the word of God is quick and powerful and is the discerner of thoughts and the intents of the heart. That means living, powerful. So when you open your Bible, you can expect the Bible to come alive to you, and it'll speak exactingly into your life. So when you open the Bible daily, it'll be a life changer. I believe if you faithfully spend time in the Word, God is faithful to use the Word to shape your life, to give you faith, and it'll illuminate your path. So stick to it. Don't give up on the Scripture.
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2: 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God, thank you for what I have, where I have it, and for who I am. And help me to be content if I'm not. Okay, that's a prayer that I prayed recently, or it came to mind recently, because, well, first off, my name's Daniel, and for years, going back to teenagehood, I have just walked into Best Buys and just kind of done window shopping, said, maybe I want this, maybe I want that, and the last time I went in there, I had the thought, not like, oh, I have everything I need, I don't want anything, and it was such a freeing feeling. That for years I have been maybe chasing or saying, hey, maybe I could get this, or maybe I get that, or maybe one day. And I said, no, there's nothing in here that, forget about needing it, I don't want. I am content for exactly where I am, for what I have in this season of my life. And I want that to be my prayer for every area of my life, not just material things, but issues of the heart as well. I hope that's your prayer as well.
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5: If you think about it, I think that's what happens when somebody dies. 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
11: Hi, I'm Mark Finley with Hope Lives 365. When Shadrach, Meshach, and Abednego would not bow down to the golden image that Nebuchadnezzar set up, they were thrown into a burning fiery furnace. Now get this. A universal world leader, Nebuchadnezzar, has a universal decree that anyone that would not bow down would be thrown into the fire. Here is a death decree. Why wouldn't they bow down? It was a violation to of the commandments of God. They were thrown into the furnace, burning fiery furnace. Nebuchadnezzar looks in there, and he sees not three men, but verse 25, Daniel 3, I see four men loose walking in the midst. The form of the fourth is like the Son of God. Jesus Christ protected his people in that crisis, and he protects his people today in every crisis.
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13: But we need to know as believers in Jesus Christ that by faith, God is working.
14: Even supernatural things can happen, because we have a supernatural God that can do whatever he wants. Let's continue to enter into that realm where he dwells. Put your eyes up. Keep your eyes off yourself, please. Yeah, how about this? Do you realize God's ways are so much better than our ways? That's just our God. And intercede for those people in your life, because God loves them. God wants to save them. And God is at work in that unseen world.

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1: It goes on to say, the night is far spent, the day is at hand. Therefore, let us cast off, out loud please, the works of sin. Let us cast off the works of darkness. Let us cast off the sin that easily ensnares us. Let's put that aside. Let us cast off the works of darkness. Why? Because let us put on the armor of what? Light. So this is what I see. With those of you, if you're continually doing things you know you're not supposed to do, and you've got this sin in your life, and you're like, oh, woe is me. Oh, it's terrible. Oh, blah, blah, blah, blah, blah. And it's like, put it off. Put on that armor of light. That you'll have peace, you'll have love, you'll have joy, you'll have the empowerment of the Holy Spirit working in all of our lives. Put off the works of darkness, put on the armor of light, you and I. It's available for you right now, just the armor of light. Say, Lord, please forgive me, I'm in that rut. I keep going back to that same vomit that I'm partaking of. Forgive me, and it's that quick. Do you realize that? Do you realize the enemy's real? Do you realize the enemy wants to take every one of us out of control, out of the equation? He wants to put you aside. And it can be so simple. A little carrot in front of you. Say, okay, go over here. Yeah. Okay, wait. And you fall for it. And I fall for it every single time. Let's wake up from that darkness. Let's realize it's sin that ensnares us. Let's look to him and wear that armor of light for his glory. Amen? Verse 17, back in our text. And it goes on. Now it happened when I returned to Jerusalem. Notice he was in Damascus. Now he's going to Jerusalem, right? And I was praying in the temple. Okay, he's back. Don't miss this. He was in Damascus. He says, he goes back to Jerusalem. Now he's in the temple. He's praying in the temple. He says, I was in a trance and I saw him, Jesus, say to me. Can we say it out loud? Make haste. Wow. Ananias says, make haste. Get up. Go to work. Now he's praying. He says, make haste. What? Get out of Jerusalem. How soon? Quickly. And they will not receive your testimony concerning me. He's in Jerusalem. These are his people. He's the Hebrew of Hebrews. He's there to minister to the people. He's there to tell his testimony, how his life was changed. He's there to just let them know about this Jesus that he experienced, right? And so he's telling the crowd about this whole experience that he had. And he says, so this, in this trance, and don't think when a trance, like he was hallucinating or he was, you know, kind of in this hypnotic state. No. If you're a note taker, basically he saw a vision. He was in like a dream state. He somehow his eyes were open to the spiritual realm in the unseen world. He's hearing from heaven, and God's making it very clear, make haste. Why? Well, if you know the book of Acts, you realize the Hellenist Jews were plotting to kill him. Remember that? He didn't know that, but Jesus knew that. So he's like, you better get up and leave right away or you're a dead man, basically. So the warning is going out, and he's telling them, you need to make haste, you need to do this. And so here we see this interaction with the spiritual realm and here in the physical realm. And I pray, I hope that we interact in that realm. Do you realize things happen when we do that? In the physical realm, that somehow, some way, when we interact with the spiritual realm, as we pray and as we intercede, things are happening. I think of Linda and Daryl that have been coming to church since the Women's Club. And you know, I shared this on a Tuesday night, but if you were here on that Tuesday night, go to sleep. You don't have to listen to this part. That's okay. But he was having heart problems, and he was in the hospital. And he noticed the bed next to him was empty. So they prayed, Lord, bring someone here that needs to hear the gospel. And guess what happened? Someone was there that needed to hear the gospel. And guess what happened? He prayed with them to receive Christ as his Savior. He's in the unseen world, interacting in the unseen world. I suggest to you that God knew already he was going to bring this person that was not saved, that needed to hear the gospel. So he put it in Daryl's heart, in Linda's heart. Hey, you know what? You better pray for someone that needs Jesus to be there. So God was working in his heart, and then God's will was done. And what the point I'm trying to get at is the awesome thing. How does that happen? I don't know. But we need to know as believers in Jesus Christ that by faith, God is working. And when we don't see immediate results, sometimes we're like, oh, he's not working. Oh, I don't know, he works in everybody else's life. He's not working in my life. Put your eyes up. Get your eyes off yourself, please. Because that's disastrous. Do you know that woe is me stuff doesn't work too good with God? How about complaining? Does he like when we complain? Do the children of Israel do that? Oh, yeah. Do they continue to do that? Oh, yeah. Do they get in trouble for that? Oh, yeah. Okay. Remember in Genesis chapter 28, remember when Jacob was running away from his brother Esau? Why? Remember Esau wanted to kill him? Remember Jacob took his birthright? He took his blessing? Remember that? Remember, he's making his way back to Laban. He's going to Laban's house, his uncle Laban's house. Remember that? And remember on his travel, so it says, and when Jacob, he went from Beersheba and went towards Haran, it says, so he came to a certain place. Oh, by the way, Beersheba's southern Israel and Haran is southeast Turkey. So he's making his way towards that area. And when he came to a certain place to stay there all night, because he stayed there all night. Why? Because the sun had set. Listen, and he took one of the stones and placed it and put it to his head. He used a stone as a pillow, by the way. Have you ever done that before? I've never used a pillow. Have you? Is that comfortable? So he's using the stone as a pillow, and he says he laid down in this place and he fell asleep. Do you think he slept good that night? Well, you guys remember what happened? Then in a dream, behold, a ladder was set up. This is in his dream. We're talking about the unseen world. In his dream, he sees into the unseen world, and he sees a ladder set up on the earth, and the top reached to where? Heaven. And there the angels of God were ascending and descending on it. So he sees the angels coming up and down. He could see into this unseen world, right? And so then it goes on to say, and behold, the Lord stood above it and said, I am the Lord, God of Abraham, your father, and the God of Isaac. The land on which you lie, I will give to you and who? Who does that land belong to? Yes, the descendants of Abraham, Isaac, and Jacob. He says, I will give you this land. Do you realize there's still a battle going on for that property there? But what God says, I've given it to the descendants of Abraham, Isaac, and Jacob. How simple is that? So it's clear in this dream, and so he has this dream. He can see into the unseen world. Your descendants shall be as the dust of the earth, and you shall spread abroad to the west, to the east, to the north, to the south. And in you, and in your, can we please say that very loud? In your, not seeds, in your seed. Speaking of the Messiah that will come one day, in your seed. All the families of the earth shall be blessed. Because of Yeshua, Jesus Christ, coming to the earth, we are blessed. And it came through the descendants of Abraham, Isaac, and Jacob. In your seed, don't miss that. And it goes on as he sees into this unseen world. And Jacob awoke from his sleep and said, surely the Lord is in this place. And he says, and I did not know it. I didn't know the Lord is in this place. Do you realize right now the Lord is in this place right now where we are? Do you realize that according to God's word, when there's just two or three gathered together in his name, he is here in our midst? Do you realize the Lord is in this place with us right now? He didn't realize that the Lord was in this place. We serve the same God. God is in this place. So the unseen world, I don't know if you saw this news article. Chicago restaurant owner said he survived a gunpoint robbery after crying out to God. So he thought he was dead. He cried out to God. And guess what? The unseen world intervened. And this young kid didn't shoot him and kill him. He took some of his jewelry, though, but then he left. And how about this? There's a lot going on about UFOs, isn't there? When I was a kid, all that was hush-hush, and there wasn't much saying about it. All of a sudden, isn't it interesting that everybody's talking about UFOs? Oh, I believe very possibly when the rapture of the church happens, they're probably, because it says that there'll be a great delusion, possibly, it's not in the scripture, but the scripture is there'll be a great delusion. Could the great delusion be the mothership took them all away? Those haters. Those that stopped us from our progression, and they were stopping us from doing what we wanted to do, and they're just taking up the UFOs, took them away. Who knows? There's a lot of talk. So did you see this? Steven Spielberg even said the new movie, Disclosure Day, that just came out, he said the film will cause even Christians to question their beliefs. No, we question you, Steven Spielberg. I'll leave it at that. Verse 19, back in our text. And so I said, Lord. Now listen, okay, back to what's happening. Paul's telling his testimony in front of these Jewish men that tried to kill him, talking about how the Lord told him very clearly, get out of Jerusalem, make it quickly. And you'd think at this point, Saul would just say, yes, Lord, I know the word. But do you see what he's doing? He's debating with God right now. He says, Lord, they know that in the synagogue, every synagogue I imprisoned and beat those who believed on you. And when the blood of your martyr Stephen was shed, I also was standing by consenting to his death. And I guarded the clothes of those who were killing him. And Lord, you don't understand. I'm a Hebrew. I know how they talk. I'm the Paul the apostle, Saul that became Paul. He's like, I'm the Hebrew of Hebrews. Don't you understand? I can debate with them. I can bring them to scripture. Nobody can beat me when it comes to scripture. I know what's best right now. And God's, do you think that worked out very well? And so it goes on. And he said, depart, don't argue with me, for I will send you from here to the what? Did you ever think through that before? Saul of Tarsus was the Pharisee of Pharisees. He was a Hebrew scholar. There's probably no one on the earth that could argue the Hebrew text better than this man right here. And so obviously God will send him to the Jewish people. Why? That way he can debate, he can prove to them, he can prove through scripture, Messiah, from Genesis all the way through the script, the Hebrew scripture, he can show them with no problem, this is the Messiah that's supposed to come. And God's like, you're going to the Gentiles. Did you ever think of the fact that Peter, the fisherman, was called primarily to the Jewish people? Have you ever really thought through that? He was a fisherman, but yet he was called to preach to the Jewish people, the Hebrew people. Why? Because I believe because here he was weak in that, and so God was his strength. Where Peter, the apostle Peter, had to count on God for everything. It had to be supernatural for him to be able to debate these scholars, these people that were scholars with the Hebrew scripture, and yet to take the Hebrew scholar and put him with the Gentiles? And Paul had to count on God in his weakness, because he hated the Gentiles. They eat things that are unclean. They do all kinds of things that he didn't understand. And what my point is that God, most of the time when he uses somebody, do you realize he uses the weak? Or he puts you in a place where it's your weakness, but yet he's strong? Moses, remember? Argue with God. I can't talk. Oh, you're the man. Right, David, a little shepherd boy, right? You're going to be raised up to the king to rule over all of Israel. The Gideon's army. It's like, no, we need a bigger army. It's like, no, actually, you've got way too many people. Do you realize God's, how about this? Do you realize God's ways are so much better than our ways? That's just our God. His ways are far better. If you don't know Isaiah 55, verse 8, you should know this. For he says, for my thoughts are not your thoughts, nor are your ways my ways, says the Lord. For as the heavens are higher than the earth, so are my ways higher than what? Your ways. Can I tell you exactly what that means? My ways are so much better than your ways. And many times as he's doing with Saul, he's taking him out of his comfort zone. See, Saul's arguing, saying, no, I know these guys. I'm in my comfort zone. I know I can handle this. He says, no. I'm going to take you out of your comfort zone, and I'm going to bring you over here where you're not comfortable at all. Well, why would you do that, God? Because you're going to have to totally depend on me. His ways are so much better than our ways. Amen? And they listened to him until this word. What word was that? This word. No, close. Gentiles. They listened to him until he said the Gentiles, the G word, not the J word, not Jesus this time, the G word, the Gentiles. They were like, so now they're, listen, please, we're closing this down real soon. So they realized, wait, that's why we tried to kill him, because of the Gentiles. He brought those Gentiles into the forbidden place of the temple, which he didn't do, which they thought he did, right? So now they're all stirred up again until they were fine. They were hanging on every word that he had to say. They were listening to how he saw into the spiritual realm. But as soon as he used the word Gentiles, they raised their voices and said, away with such a fellow from the earth, for he is not fit to live. You know there's still confusion going on with Jew and Gentile, and you know there's anti-Semitism that just threw the roof. You guys know that. We talk about that here. You know there's a lot of confusion, actually. How about this? Did you see this recently, June 4th? Vatican's new head of communication says, it's wrong to want Jews to become Christians. Christ, the Jewish Messiah, died for the sins of the world. Christian is Christ-like. We all have to be Christ-like in order to see heaven. So, no, that's not right. They're still confused. But what about this? Did you guys see this? Minnesota Target store converts fitting rooms into Muslim prayer spaces that shoppers are banned from using. Where's our Christian prayer rooms? We want rooms too. No, not Christians. This room is being used for prayer. Please do not enter. Okay, you guys want good news now? You ready? Okay, this is great news. How about in Iran? What's going on there? Thousands of mosques are closed. Why? Christianity is soaring in Iran while Islam is collapsing. This report points out that 50,000 mosques, yes, 50,000 mosques have been closed in recent years. 50,000. Why? They're converting to Christianity. They understand who Jesus is. And so there's a great work of the Holy Spirit going on in that place. Amen? The unseen world. Do you realize in this unseen world that the things take place here in the physical? And do you realize the fact that the battle that you and I are in is not a physical battle? According to Scripture, the battle that we have, it's a spiritual battle. We wrestle not against flesh and blood, but against principalities, against powers, against rulers of darkness of this age. There's a spiritual battle that's going on. And trust me, as Saul was there petitioning and entering into that unseen world, things were taking place. It's the same God today. And the word for today, I believe, is very clear. The state of California is not going to be changed through physically. It's not going to be physical. Our city is not going to be changed physically unless we enter into the spiritual. Because the weapons of you and I have mighty weapons when it comes to the spiritual realm. That's what Scripture tells us. The weapons of your warfare, my warfare, they're not fleshly, they're not carnal, but they are what? Starts with an M. I had to think about what it ends with. Ends with a Y. Mighty. Mighty in God. For what? Pulling down those strongholds that people are under. What? Casting out arguments. This whole thing with anti-Semitism and the lies that are going on in people's thought. Do you realize that God is a Zionist? Do you guys realize that? Why? I can prove it to you. Jesus Christ will put his foot on Mount Zion. Where is he going to rule from? Mount Zion. And so they use this against us like, they're Zionist. We should be Zionists. What? God is the God that will come back to this earth. Jesus Christ will rule and reign from Mount Zion. So you and I, the word is, I believe so clearly today, you and I need to continue to fight this battle in the spiritual realm, that unseen world. We're seeing a glimpse of change taking place, even in California itself. There might be a wonderful change taking place, but it's going to really be changed with one thing, through the Spirit of the living God, until the Spirit is poured out from on high. Isaiah 32, verse 15, until the Spirit is poured out from on high, until his Holy Spirit really interacts and starts changing people's hearts, there's not going to be a real change until God pours out his Spirit on people's lives. And for us, I believe very clearly, this Lord has showed me for our word for today, is you and I need to get on our knees continually and enter into that unseen world as Saul did, spending time in prayer, interceding for our loved ones that do not know Jesus, interceding for our city, that people that do not know Jesus, interceding for people around us, co-workers and neighbors and everybody that God has placed in our life, that intercessory, just praying and seeking his face. Why? Because we serve the same God that Saul served. And he entered into that unseen world. One last thing I'd like to bring up. So because I prepared, I was sick last Sunday, you guys know that. And so I had the message prepared, and so I only had to revise it. So don't usually do this, but on Saturday, yesterday, we went to see The Sound of Music. My wife went to the theater at Sigerstam. It was great, by the way. So we got there real early. We're sitting down, and this lady and her husband show up and sat next to us. And the lady sat down next to me. She's blind. She can't see. She had a cane. And so we talked to her about, well, what happened? And she wasn't born that way. And so just something that degenerative thing that was taking place, and now she can't see at all. And so we were talking to her, and we had a great conversation. And my wife brought up the fact that, you know, we have a church, and we do theater at our church. And she's, you know, excited about that and all. And then, you know, found out that I'm the pastor of the church and all. And then my wife says, you know, was talking to her about that. And then she says, well, I'm an atheist. I don't believe in God. And my wife lovingly says, well, God believes in you and he loves you. It was just a powerful time that we got them like, wow, if I wasn't sick, I wouldn't be here right now. Because this worked out great. I could be here. I'd never take Saturdays off like this that I could do this. And I'm thinking, wow, God, you're in on this. And so we were ministering to them. And And so I want to get back and work on the message and all finish up revising and all. So right away it was over. Say, hey, goodbye. You know, good meeting you. We're going. So we rushed out of there and we were far away where we parked. And we got there as soon as we could and just rushed over there. And so we get in our car. Guess who comes out? They come out. They're parked right next to us. And I'm like, wait. We rushed out. They were still lingering on. She's blind. She can't see. They must have put her out a back exit somewhere because she's just standing here. It's like either that's supernatural or they did something. But either way, and I forgot to tell you this part. As we're walking, we're praying for them because we knew the Lord was ministering to their heart. So we're walking to our car real fast, getting our way to the car. Lord, please touch their lives. Whatever we said will just work in their hearts. And next thing you know, we're going to pull out and they're right next to us. Can I tell you, it was packed. There was like 3,000, almost 3,000 people that were there. If you ever been there before, there's parking all over the place. What are the odds? Can I tell you? God, prayer, says, watch this. And they live close by. So right away, we're like, what in the world? How did they get here so fast? It's just impossible. It was like, and my wife said, well, where's your book? Let's give her your book because the gospel's in there. And I was like, I don't know. And so we're looking around. Oh, and she put her hand behind the book. There it is. And she ran out to them and said, here, I would like you to give you a gift. And this is my husband. He wrote a book. And he really like you. And they're looking like, where did you guys come from? She wasn't doing that, but he was doing that. He was like, where did you guys? I'm sorry. I've got a terrible, forgive me. So, but seriously, they're like, what? They were as shocked as we were. Like, how we were fast, we're far away, you show up, and you're parked next to us, and we just so happen to be sitting next to each other and talking about Jesus and sharing with them the love of God. And I told my wife this morning, if I didn't get sick on Sunday, I would never have been there. And so even that, praise God. And instead of me complaining and say, oh, because I love being here on Sundays, instead of complaining, it's like, okay, God, whatever. I utilize my time the best I could. But just see, as we interact with this unseen world, things happen in the physical, guys. Even, listen, as I'm closing, never believe a pastor when he says that. I'm sorry. Even supernatural things can happen because we have a supernatural God that can do whatever he wants. Our word for today, I believe with all my heart, let's continue to enter into that realm where he dwells. And let's know by faith, though we might not like the results, let's know by faith all things are working together for good for those of us that love him, for those of us that are called according to his purpose. He is working it all out for good because that's his promise. And that the battle that you're in, the battle that I'm in, it's not physical. It's not your angry neighbor next door. It's not whoever you're dealing with. No, try to get your eyes off the physical and look to the spiritual. Look to him and intercede for those people in your life because God loves them. God wants to save them. And God is at work in that unseen world.
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0: You've been listening to Glory to Glory with Pastor Joe Pettick, an outreach of Calvary Chapel of the Harbor. Our new location is at 4121 Warner Avenue in Huntington Beach at the beautiful Huntington Harbor Marina. 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
3: 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Jesus, as we enter a new week, thank you for another opportunity you've given us to live. 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In Jesus' name, amen.
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11: Welcome to True Hope with Wes Morris. In today's episode, True Joy, Wes asks the question, do you have true joy in your life? 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
12: If you have a Bible today, turn with me, if you would, to Psalm 5. Psalm 5 this morning. Whether you're in here, you're watching online somewhere, or listening somewhere, it's a privilege to be a part of your life. I'm praying the Lord would speak directly to your heart, encourage your soul, refresh your spirit. David, writing the fifth psalm in a difficult moment of his life. There might be somebody in a difficult moment of your life now. He pleads to God And he says in verse 1, give ear to my words, O Lord. Consider my groaning. Heed the sound of my cry for help, my King and my God, for to you I pray. In the morning, O Lord, you will hear my voice. In the morning, I will order my prayer to you and eagerly watch. Verse 11. But let all who take refuge in you be glad. Let them ever sing for joy. And may you shelter them, that those who love your name may exalt in you. For it is you who blesses the righteous man, O Lord. You surround him with favor as with a shield. Let them ever sing for joy. I want to talk about joy today. I wonder if you have it. Growing up in the church as a kid, we used to sing a song in Sunday school. I can feel people wanting to do it already. If you didn't grow up in church, that's okay. You're in church now. And the song leader would come up, and he or she would start the song, and they would, you know, they'd be like, one, two, three, and they'd be like, I've got the joy, joy, joy, joy. I've got the down in my heart, down in my heart, to, there it is. That was really good, everybody. Give yourselves a hand. I didn't, just carried it. You started singing. I thought, am I going to have to sing today? This is wild. Down in my heart to stay. Joy. That delightful triumph that we find in God, where there is no more shame, because shame has been removed by God's grace and mercy. There is no more condemnation or weight of sin. There is no more fear of death or the judgment to come. And what replaces all of that from the Lord through the power of the gospel of Jesus Christ is a foundation of joy upon which we build our soul, we rest our spirit, our heart, our future. Joy. The Bible says that that kind of joy can only come from God. There is no earthly source. There is no price where it can be bought. It cannot be given. It cannot be earned. It can only be received by the only one who can give it. We receive it by faith. Joy comes from God. The Bible says it's a fruit of the Spirit. The fruit of the Spirit, it says, is love, and it says joy. Meaning only the Spirit can emanate that joy from your heart when we come to receive Jesus as Lord. He makes us a new creation. The Bible says in Romans 15, now may the God of hope fill you with all joy and peace in believing. It happens when we believe. When we believe that we are a sinner in need of a Savior, that we cannot earn our way out. We cannot religious ritual our way out. We believe. We believe that we are a sinner. We believe that Jesus is the fullness of God in bodily form, that he has come. And the Bible says that God made him who knew no sin to be sin on your behalf, on my behalf, that when we believe, we become the righteousness of God in Christ Jesus. And we are filled with all hope and joy and peace in believing. I wonder if you have that now from God through faith. There was a woman in the Bible, Lydia. She was a successful lady. She had a business selling purple fabric in the city of Thyatira. The Bible says she was religious too. She was a worshiper of God, but in a general sense. Many people, they will acknowledge God, an intellectual understanding that there is a God somewhere, that he created the world, he created you, that he's real, that he moves and has his being among us. But she did not have joy, not the true kind. She knew there was a God. She had earthly success. But the Bible says when Paul came and preached the good news of the gospel, the Lord opened her heart to believe. And then came true joy. She believed. She was baptized. Maybe that's somebody now. There is the blessing of God materially on your life. There is an acknowledgement of God in your mind. But have you truly come to the place where you have believed and surrendered to Jesus to be made a new creation and filled with joy? It can only come from God. It's a fruit of the Spirit. And the kind that God gives is without end. It is everlasting. Turn to the right a little bit in your Bible, Isaiah chapter 35. They will ever sing for joy, David wrote. Joy from God. Joy that is everlasting. Isaiah 35, the prophet Isaiah, he writes to the people at the time, but what he writes can be drawn across time and space because he is speaking, he calls it Zion. And sometimes Zion is a reference to a heavenly place, to the presence of God, eternity, his majesty, heaven. A place with no night, no darkness, no sickness, no tears, no crying, no pain, no mourning, no death, for the first things have passed away. Zion, he writes. And he says, in this place, verse 8, a highway will be there, a roadway, and it will be called the highway of holiness. The unclean will not travel on it, but it will be for him who walks that way. What way? The narrow way that leads to life. Jesus said, I am the way, the truth, and the life, and no one comes to the Father except through me. It says, fools will not wander on it. No lion will be there, nor will any vicious beast go upon it. These will not be found there, but the redeemed will walk there. And the ransomed of the Lord, the purchased, the forgiven, the saved of the Lord will return and come with joyful shouting to Zion, with everlasting joy upon their heads. They will find gladness and joy, and sorrow and sighing will flee away. Amen. It is everlasting joy when God gives it to your heart through faith in Jesus. No one can take it. It doesn't expire. It doesn't wear out. It cannot be stolen or robbed. It is everlasting. The world searches for it. The world, meaning those who do not yet know God. With great compassion, I say today there might be somebody here who does not yet know God, but you are searching, you are wondering and longing for something more than the world has had to offer you. The soul craves this joy, though people can't always put words on it or describe it or fully understand it. The human soul calls for a foundation of everlasting joy when they don't have it. And so they search for it in counterfeit avenues of earthly pleasure that only run out and leave them wanting. The Bible says in the book of Job, the joy of the godless is momentary. It can give you a hit for a moment. Then it dissolves away and leaves you disappointed and sad and empty and alone. Momentary joy, you know. I think about things people go after. I like thrills, okay? I like cheap thrills sometimes. Roller coasters. The world searches for joy, but it says the godless, it's just momentary. Every movie ends. Every party concludes. Every vacation comes to a close. Everybody that gets high comes down. Every sexual encounter is over. And then what are you? Do you have joy? Because the kind that God gives is an everlasting joy. It is not subject to any place, any possession, or any experience. There's something different about what God gives. I wonder if you have it. Peter and John, they were preaching Jesus in the Bible. They went around town and they began proclaiming that people could be forgiven. They could be saved. They could be filled with all hope and peace and joy and believing. They called people to repent, to turn from sin and believe and be made a new creation. And they were arrested. They were brought before a council. They weren't breaking the law per se, but people didn't like it because the attention was being drawn away from the power structure of the time. They posed some sort of perceived threat to those that did not know God but controlled people through manipulation and force. They said, are you guys, is this true? And they said, yes, we cannot stop speaking in his name. And they said, stop. And they had a meeting and they decided, we can't just let him go. We can't just imprison him. We can't arrest. They haven't really done anything. We just don't like it. And they said, okay, we'll let him go. But first, let's beat him with whips. Maybe that'll make him stop. And so it says they took Peter and John and they flogged them. They whipped them, the crack, the pain, perhaps blood, the agony of the persecution for the name of Jesus. And they said, now you can go, refrain from speaking in his name. And it says right then in that moment, Peter and John, they went out, and you know what the Bible says? It says they went on their way rejoicing that they had been counted worthy to suffer shame for his name. That's a different kind of joy. Was not dependent on circumstance, was not dependent on if you're having a good day or a momentary great experience. The experience was awful, but the joy carried them to the place of rejoicing under persecution. Is your life founded on that kind of joy? Because it is everlasting and without condition.
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12: And it only comes from God. And it is a testimony of the Christian. It's the light that shines that the world sometimes catches the world, meaning those who are lost and are still in need of Jesus. They catch a glimpse of it. And it is very compelling because they realize there is no rhyme nor reason why they would go on their way rejoicing after what just happened. How can they smile going through the storm that they're going through? How can they have hope in this moment of pain and suffering that their family is enduring? And they can't help but look because it's a testimony, our joy. 2 Corinthians chapter 8, far to the right in the New Testament. The Apostle Paul, he has an experience with the believers at Macedonia, and he can't help but tell people about it, and he wants other people to know about it. He's like, you're not going to believe what's going on over there in the lives of those who know Jesus in Macedonia. And he writes to the Corinthians, and he says, you got to know about these guys over here. There's something peculiar. There's something powerfully compelling. And he was speaking of everlasting joy from God that they had. It says in verse 1, now, brethren, we wish to make known to you the grace of God, which has been given to the churches of Macedonia. Watch now, verse 2. That in a great ordeal of affliction, their abundance of joy and their deep poverty overflowed in the wealth of their liberality. They were generous to us. And they were still crushed with poverty, but it didn't matter. They insisted on blessing us and being a participant in the ministry to which we are called when we visited them. And they are in an ordeal of affliction upon their lives, but their abundance of joy and their deep poverty overflowed. And it became a testimony out of Macedonia through those that they blessed to other people now in other towns. He said, you're not going to believe this out there. The Bible says a joyful heart, truly joyful, makes a cheerful face. If you know Jesus today, people should be able to just see it on your face. You can tell what's going on in somebody's eyes if you care to look. The Bible says the eye is the window to the soul. If there's pain, if there's guilt, if there's shame, if there's anger, If there's joy, you can tell. You know, some people that call themselves Christians and have the peace of God, they say, that surpasses all understanding, sometimes their face looks like my kids sprayed with apple cider vinegar. And I just want to ask, does your face show the joy, the everlasting joy and the peace of God that you say you have? Because people that are lost in your life looking for hope are looking at you. The person serving your table that might be contemplating whether or not their life is even worth keeping is looking at us, because we say we know the God of mercy. We say we know what it is to be forgiven. We say we know what it is to have a certainty about eternity. We say that we are on a foundation of rock that cannot be moved no matter what storms come. And the Bible says a joyful heart makes a cheerful face. Do you have the peace that you claim to have? Because if you do, it ought to show on your face. It ought to be in your tone. It ought to walk in your conduct, because everybody is looking for a light, and the world offers momentary joy that expires in an instant, and they want something real, and you have it. You have it. It's a testimony of the Christ that we proclaim. Paul and Silas, it looks like this. Like Peter and John were arrested, put in prison and beaten and put in the inner stocks, shackles and chains for the gospel of Jesus and the effect it had. Beaten, rat-ridden inner

0: 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We're often quick to say, if there's anything I can do, just let me know. 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
1: Hospital, older lady, she listens to you preach all the time. And she's there with her family, and she'd like to see you. I said, oh, yeah? What hospital? They told me. I said, well, ask them if I can come this day. I can come on this morning. And the family said, that'd be great. So I drove to the hospital, found a parking spot, walked down the hallway, went up the elevator, walked down another hallway, found the room number, and sort of slowly came into the room, and it was dark in the room, and it was quiet, and it was sober. I said, I walked up to her bedside. Some of her family was there, not many. They said, she's awake. Her eyes are shut, but she can respond. I had this Bible. I said, ma'am, it's Pastor Wes. I heard you wanted to see me. I'm glad to be here today. She opened her eyes and she smiled at me, and I said, can I read you the Bible? She just kind of nodded, real weak. And I read her from Psalm 62. My soul waits in silence for God only. My hope is from Him. He is my stronghold, my refuge. On God, my salvation and my glory rests. I shall not be greatly shaken. My hands were on the rail of the bed. Her hands were laying at her sides. She lifted up her left hand and she felt down the rail and she grabbed my hand, and her eyes opened and she turned and she looked at me and she said, the joy of the Lord is my strength. Amen. Thank you, Lord. I preached her funeral a few days later. People sang. People amened. People laughed. People cried. But as the Bible says, we do not grieve as do the rest who have no hope. For if we believe that Jesus died and rose again, he will bring with him those who have fallen asleep in Jesus. And they were amening just like that. And we sang songs of victory. You know what that was on that hospital bed when she grabbed my hand and said, the joy of the Lord is my strength. That is the everlasting joy that is inexplicable and beyond human comprehension that only God can provide. And he provides it in Jesus. I wonder if you have it right now. What a testimony she was. There were people lost in the crowd at her funeral. She made it easy. I stood up in front of the crowd and I said, I got to tell you, I don't mean this disrespectfully, but she made my job easy today. And we talked about the joy of the Lord. Do you have it? And if you have it, is it shining at midnight? Let's bow for prayer this morning. Somebody now, you say, I hear these things. And there's some feeling of being unsettled in my heart that I don't have this joy you speak of. There's not the anchor of the soul that I'm looking for. And I feel adrift and uncertain and afraid. I would encourage you to call on Jesus to save you. If you do not know him today, whether you're here or listening somewhere, the Bible says all who call upon the name of the Lord will be saved. Doesn't matter if you grew up in church or know certain lingo and language that church people sound like. If you know you are a sinner in need of a Savior today, and you know that you need your heart divinely placed on the rock of immovable joy that only God can provide, you can call on him to save you right now. And he will do it. He promised it, not me. The Bible says today, if you hear his voice, do not harden your heart. Don't say, I'll think about it tomorrow or next week. It's clear now. Your heart is soft.

0: 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So call upon the Lord to save you.
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3: So how does God demonstrate his love for us?
2: Okay, in this case, it's a bit of a rhetorical question because I have an answer. It's in Romans 5, verse 8. And in the NIV version, it says this, but God demonstrates his own love for us in this. While we were still sinners, Christ died for us. Hi, I'm Daniel, and I wanted to read that to you because I needed to be reminded. If you're a follower of Jesus and you heard that and you were just strengthened, you were encouraged, you were made grateful, you're filled with joy at this idea that while we were still sinners, Christ died for us. Or maybe you're listening tonight and you would say, hey, I'm a sinner. Well, I would encourage you to say, Jesus, I know I'm a sinner. And I believe what you just read, that you've died for my sins. I believe in you. Come into my heart. Take over my life. And I want to be with you. Jesus' name. Amen.
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14: 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Then we pray and off we go, taking steps of faith. The Bible says the steps of a righteous man are ordered by the Lord. I think you'll find if you put one foot in front of the other, just seeking to obey the Lord, God will speak to you. I think he speaks to you more often than you realize. So just start your day off with prayer and the scripture and say, Lord, I want to be in your will today. And I believe you will be.
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15: Hello and welcome as we Lift Up Jesus with Pastor Dudley Rutherford. I'm Kyle Welch. This program is part of an outreach ministry from Shepherd Church, located in Los Angeles, California. Everything we do at Shepherd is based around John 3:14 that teaches us to lift up the name of Jesus that the world might believe. We want to come alongside you in your journey with God and help you become stronger in your faith so you can better serve Jesus and share him with others. Our pastor is Dudley Rutherford. And we join him right now with his message for us
16: today. If anyone is spending time with you and they don't know that you're a Christian and they don't know you go to church and they don't know you believe in the Bible, they don't know that you serve Jesus, something is wrong with that. Now, just so you know, that person no longer works for us. Jesus said in Luke 19:10, these are his words. Jesus said, the reason why I came here is to seek and to save that which is lost. And the moment you gave your life to Jesus Christ, you should have the same burdens that Jesus has to help reach this world. Amen. I'm going to give you three reasons why you do not need to be ashamed. Number one is because the gospel is Jesus's gospel. You don't need to be ashamed of Jesus. This is his story. This is his gospel. I have a map here of the world. And in the world today, there are 8.3 billion people. I don't normally write, like, stand them straight up like this, but that's an eight. 8.3. You got that? Now, I remember being in high school, there were 6 billion people when I was in high school. And since then, there's been another 2.3 billion people. Now, in the United States of America, we have about 400 million people who live here roughly. Down in South America, we have roughly 500 million people who live there. Africa has 1.5 billion people in it. That little place there, India, has roughly 1.5 billion people. China here has roughly 1.5 billion people. You've got all of Europe here. They have about 700 million there. And this is all Russia, this large landmass. They only have about 140 million people who live there. But altogether, it's 8.3 billion. You can write this down somewhere in your notes. They say that since the beginning of creation, that there have been 120 billion people who've walked on the planet Earth since the beginning. And of all those people, There's only a handful of true influencers who've shaped and had impact on civilization as a whole. Now, I know about half of you think you're influencers. But out of 120 billion people, as far as shaping civilization, there's only been a handful of influencers, a few philosophers, a few scientists, a few politicians, a few religious leaders. But there is one person that stands above all the rest. His name is Jesus. Oh, he stands august. He stands above. He stands supreme. And no person in all of history has ever demanded such attention, such devotion, such criticism, such adoration, such honor, such unity, such opposition as Jesus Christ. If you think about it, all of history, all of time is divided between over the day he was born, either BC or after he was born. He never ever wrote a book. Yet there have been more books written about him than any other person who's ever lived. He never wrote poetry to our knowledge. He never wrote a song to our knowledge. Yet today, there is more art, more poetry, more music, more talks, more messages written, composed, sung, preached about him than the next 1,000 people put together. He never raised an army. Yet there are millions of people that would gladly lay down their life for him today. He never had more than just a handful of true followers. And yet today, it's estimated that 30% of the world's population claim to be his followers. He had no formal education, yet thousands of universities and schools and seminaries have been founded because of him. Oh, my friend, know this, the greatest person who ever walked on the face of this earth is the Lord Jesus Christ. He's the Christ, the Son of the living God. And the gospel we preach is his gospel. He was born in a stable in Bethlehem to peasant parents. He was raised in a carpenter shop outside of Nazareth. And at age 30, he began his what we call earthly ministry, revealing who he was, preaching, teaching, performing miracles, wonders, and signs. And at age 33, he goes to the cross and he dies. And he's buried, and on the third day, he resurrects. That's the gospel. There's no other gospel like it. There's absolutely nothing in his life that you need to be ashamed of. You don't need to be ashamed of his life, his ministry, his calling, his kingdom, his commands. It's Jesus' gospel. It's Jesus' truth. You do not need to be ashamed of that. Secondly, you don't have to be ashamed because this whole thing is about salvation. I'm not ashamed because it's the power of God for the salvation. It's not just his majesty. It's the miracle that he saves souls. What's more important than getting saved? Nothing. Yeah, but I run a business. It's a very important business. Your business isn't even close to the importance of being saved. Yeah, but what about fame? Fame is fleeting. What about pleasure? Well, pleasure and $5 will get you a cup of coffee over here at Starbucks. The most important thing is that what we're talking about and what we're trying to share is something that actually saves people. A couple years ago, my wife and I, we were celebrating our 40th. She listens to this guy. I don't even know how to say his name. It's like Andre Rieu. And he's over in the Netherlands. And I have a picture of what he does. He has this big, does it all over the world, but this is mostly in a place called Maastricht, Netherlands. You know, it's our 40th. I thought, I need to do something special. Normally we just go to Simi Valley. So I said, let's go to Europe and I'll surprise her and I'll take her to see this guy that she loves, this big orchestra thing. I didn't think I would like it, honestly. But I sat there I give it about a 10 out of a 10. It was unbelievable. And this plaza is huge. It seats about 10,000 people on the main floor. And around the sides, you can see it, there's restaurants all the way around. So people have, they eat and they listen. I don't know if they listen for free, but they're on the outskirts. But there's about 13,000 people. And they play these songs, you know, that you've all heard, maybe from certain musicals and things. And they have, it's just a big orchestra. You know what I'm talking about? And we were sitting there, and at the end, they sing the Hallelujah Chorus. Imagine being in there with that many people, and they're singing the Hallelujah Chorus from Handel's Messiah. And so they start singing the Hallelujah Chorus. Nobody stands up. I don't know why. I just know here the tradition ever since the middle of the 1700s that when the Hallelujah Chorus, everybody's supposed to stand, but nobody's standing. And I'm saying to Renee, honey, should we be standing? Nobody's standing. And all of a sudden, about 15 rows in front of us, and we're about two-thirds in the back. We're about that last, looks like a cross there, but about 15 rows in front of us, this whole row stands up. They're doing. And I said to Renee, I said, honey, they're trying to get everybody to stand. Should we stand? And they're doing it like this. Nobody stands. And all of a sudden, I mean, it like that, it dawned on me. Somebody was having a medical emergency. And they had a heart attack and were on the ground. And you could see that the look on their face, the concern, but nobody was moving. I immediately stand up as fast as I can. I do not know CPR. I do know how to pray, but I stood up and I literally made my, as fast as I could, I made my way to the aisle and I run to the back and I get a security person and I go, there's a medical emergency. We have to get the emergency response team down here as fast as possible. And they started running around, then all together they ran down, and just in a few seconds they were in there. That medical team was helping that person. And I didn't know what happened. I didn't know what happened. I mean, there's a sea of people, but the next day I said to Renee, I got to go find out what happened. I go back, I find another security. There's hardly anybody there because it's in the middle of the day. I said, I found a security guy. I said, hey, was there a medical emergency? And they said, yes, there was a guy here last night. He had a massive heart attack, but the medical team came, they revived him, and they got him to the hospital, and he's alive, he's alive, he's alive, he's alive. That was my good deed for the month, my good deed for the month. But here's the deal, I look at that, there's about 13,000 people there. You know that every single weekend here at Shepherd Church, we have about 13,000 people who attend. I know they have that every night, but every weekend we have the same amount of people here. Now, I was in that event. There were literally thousands of people in that room that were totally oblivious to the medical emergency that was taking place. And sometimes I am afraid that we come to church and we sang a few songs. Oh, this is good. Got to get out here. It's time to go. And we are totally oblivious to the importance of the spiritual well-being of every single person in this city and in our world. And what we're trying to do as we share is we're trying to help people get saved. This is not just psychiatry stuff. It's not just counseling stuff. It's not even just theology stuff. It's something that brings eternal life into someone's heart, into someone's life. Amen? And here's the last thing, and don't leave me, stay with me. You shouldn't be ashamed, because this gospel is for everyone. He says the salvation of everyone who believes. It's first for the Jew, and then it's for the Gentile. I meet Jewish people all over the city. I say, man, you got to come to church. Oh, I'm Jewish. I'm a Jew. I go, it's for you. It doesn't matter if you're male or female, Jew or Gentile, rich or poor, famous, not famous, educated, not educated. Every single person you meet, the gospel is for that person. Amen? Now, we're going to do four things. You can't leave till we do all four. And there's only one that takes a few minutes. Number one, when you leave today, every single person here, we did this for the whole church. We made yard signs. These are the yard signs. One says, pray for America. One says, God bless America. And we did this maybe 7-8 years ago during one of the elections. But we decided we're gonna every single person here, you get one if you want one. It's got the church logo on it. And you're just going to take that and you're just going to put it somewhere where people can see it. What do you think about that? Number one. Number two. Grab your phone. Everybody, grab your phone. Everybody, come on, come on. This is what's going to take a minute. You can't leave, though, till we get to three and four, but this is going to take a minute. I want you to open up your phone. Turn it on. Turn it on. Come on. I know you have a phone. I know you're watching a score sometimes while you're sitting in here. I want you to go to your contact list. We're going to send a text inviting someone to church next week. We're going to do it right now. But you have to find someone in your contact list that does not normally go to church or does not know Jesus. Okay? So I've got someone here that I know, and I'm going to send them text. Now, here's the text. Here it is right here. It's going to take you a minute to do this. The kids can do it in like 2 seconds. But I want you to start filling this out right now, and then I'm going to count to three. Don't send it until I count to three because we're going to pray first. And we're going to all push send at the same time. Are you with me? Are you with me? This is someone I met, and they are a comedian here in L.A. They do not have hardly any faith at all. They are not what I would call a clean comedian. You know what I'm talking about? But I just decided today I've done this every service. This is the third time I've done this to a different person. This might seem strange. This is actually, but I am sitting in church right now, and it is so, so, so good. The Lord, are you doing it? The Lord put you on my mind, and I was just wondering, just wondering if there was any chance that you would attend next weekend. What are we talking on next weekend? What are we talking on next weekend? Worship. Oh, it's going to be good. They might come, see, and then they might sign up for those videos, and for 7 days in a row, they're going to get a little message and a worship song on there. Oh, this is so good. Would you attend next weekend? Oh, I love this. This is again, me talking. No stress. Everybody say no stress. No stress, but I would love for you to join me. Let me know. Now remember what we're doing. We're being faithful. We're investing. We're not going to win LA. This is the most simple thing. You guys have sent 1,000 texts last week. I'm asking you to do one to an unsaved person. You're going, I don't know if I want to do this. You're not invested. What is the worth and the value of this person I'm sending my text to? And what is the worth and the value of the person you're sending this text to? And I'm telling you right now, I know this for a fact, because we did this once about 10, 20 years ago. Someone's going to say, okay, I'm coming. And they're going to come, and then for the very first time, they're going to walk in here, and they're going to see and feel and experience the presence of God in a way they've never experienced the presence of God. And the same thing that transformed your life is going to be present and available to transform their life. It's going to be exciting. Amen? Oh, say, preacher, settle down, settle down. Okay, we're going to count to three. But before we do, we're going to hit it all same time. Let's just pray. God, wherever this goes, to this my person and these texts that go out right now all over the world, help the person who receives this text to feel loved, to feel appreciated, to feel thought about, but most of all, help them to respond with a yes. And next week, as people come to this church, there are people that are going to get saved next week just because we sent this text. We ought to do this every weekend. Bless this text, Lord, we pray in Jesus' name. And all God's people said, okay, here we go. Count of three. 1, 2, 3, send. Oh, Verizon. Now, last two things. I have out there and up here, I have a baskets full of lifesavers. Okay? These are lifesavers. And before you leave, you have to pick up one of these. They're out there where you picked up your communion. This is for all the people sitting down front. You just come get these. And I have two baskets full down here. We have thousands of these out there. And you put this in your pocket, you cannot eat it. It's a reminder, you put it in your pocket, and it's a reminder, hey, I'm supposed to talk to somebody about Jesus, the only person who can save their soul. And after you've talked to someone about Jesus, then you can eat your lifesaver, okay? Here's the last thing, we're all gonna stand, you're gonna put your hands up in the air like this. This is the last thing right here. My buddy Steve Kennedy, he does this like every day. He's an evangelist in the outback down in Australia. And here's how he starts his day with this little prayer. You're just going to pray it with me. Lord, what are you up to today? Will you let me be a part of it? One more time. Lord, what are you up to today? And will you let me be a part of it? And all God's people said,
17: amen.
16: You are dismissed. Thank you for coming.
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3: What exactly is the purpose of a name tag? I think that it's to tell other people what your name is. So, like, if I were to have one right now, it would say Daniel, and yours would have whatever your name is. I think that's how it's supposed to work. Now, the church I attended growing up, we had name tags that we put on and, you know, write down and say, hey, so-and-so, and so we could kind of remember each other's names. For whatever reason, there was a season in my life where I thought it would be funny if I wrote my name backwards. And would occasionally include a little helpful arrow that said, read it the other way. Which, looking back on it now, was probably not that helpful because then people wouldn't actually know what my name was. But it did lead to some fun conversations. Or people already knew my name and then it was just like a personality statement, I guess. But I came across one of these name tags recently and it really hadn't occurred to me until right then. Like, that was kind of silly. But it was okay, right? By the way, my name backwards is Lanad. In case you ever wanted to know, fun fact of the day. More up next.
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2: Good early morning to you. 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

0: Welcome to Life Study of the Bible with Witness Lee, a program brought to you by Living Stream Ministry. Witness Lee, a servant of the Lord for over 7 decades on 5 continents, culminated his ministry with a 21-year, book-by-book exposition of the entire Bible, which he called a life study. This life study is the basis of our program today, which includes short portions of the spoken messages given by Witness Lee. Now, let's join today's life study.
1: In the Apostle Paul's epistle to the Ephesians, he vividly describes how desperate mankind is apart from God. Listen to chapter 2, verse 12. That you were at that time apart from Christ, alienated from the commonwealth of Israel, and strangers to the covenants of the promise, having no hope and without God in the world. But in his letter to the new believers in Thessalonica, he repeatedly points them to the great hope of all the believers, and that is the second coming of our Lord Jesus Christ and the promise of our rapture at the end of the age. Rapture is a big topic in the New Testament, but in a few select verses in 1 Thessalonians, we have a marvelous overview that will fill all believers with the genuine hope promised in God's word and secured in the shed blood of Christ. He is coming again, and all those who believe will join him at that coming. But we do not want you to be ignorant, brothers, concerning those who are sleeping, that you would not grieve, even as also the rest who have no hope. For if we believe that Jesus died and rose, so also those who have fallen asleep through Jesus, God will bring with him. For this we say to you by the word of the Lord, that we who are living, who are left remaining unto the coming of the Lord, shall by no means precede those who have fallen asleep. Because the Lord himself, with a shout of command, with the voice of the archangel, and with the trumpet of God, will descend from heaven, and the dead in Christ will rise first. Then we who are living, who are left remaining, will be caught up together with them in the clouds to meet the Lord in the air. And thus we will always be with the Lord. Therefore, comfort one another with these words. Bob Danker has joined us today, our first of 2 programs dealing with the matter of the rapture and the Lord's second coming. We'll focus on the rapture today. Bob, an immensely interesting topic for most believers, and even now in today's modern world, I think, with especially a lot of these books and things that have been written, even a lot of unbelievers are intrigued by this matter, aren't they?
2: That's right. It just seems to have caught the attention of believers and unbelievers alike. This phenomenon, which is known as rapture, and which is clearly mentioned in the New Testament, and is related to our hope as Christians, as believers in Christ.
1: Yeah, we touched that a little bit. Of course, Paul's sober word, accurate word in Ephesians 2, describing all of us before we were saved, without hope, without God, and really alienated from God. But the hope of these believers, and Paul talks a lot about hope in this book of 1 Thessalonians chapter 1, the verse we read in chapter 4, the hope of all the believers is the Lord's coming and our rapture to him, isn't it?
2: It is. This is the wonderful hope of all those who have believed in the Lord Jesus. We are not a people like the unbelievers who have no hope whatsoever. We have a living hope. In 1 Peter, it says that God has regenerated us unto a living hope.
1: Wow.
2: And this hope is related to the divine life which we have received through regeneration, and it is altogether something related to the Lord's coming and our being caught up or gathered together to be with him.
1: In the ministry of Watchman Nee and Witness Lee, who the two primarily that we represent at Living Stream, there is an understanding and interpretation of some of the aspects of the rapture that I would just tell our listeners up front. Some who have been with us for a number of years have maybe heard some programs before where we touch the matter of rapture. But to many, this will be brand new. And the aspects that we will present in the next couple of days, in some regards, are not the commonly held or most commonly held thought concerning these important topics, are they?
2: That's right. In the minds of most believers, the subject of the rapture is a rather simple one.
1: Uh-huh.
2: There are not very many details. But if you actually get into the New Testament concerning this matter of the rapture, you will see there are many details that are actually not covered in 1 Thessalonians, but are covered in other portions of the Word. and perhaps in other programs here, we will touch some of those details. But if we just focus on one passage like 1 Thessalonians chapter 4, we will miss many crucial and important details concerning the rapture.
1: We will broaden a bit, particularly tomorrow's program, and invite you to really come back and join us there. We will get into some of these other passages in the New Testament, exploring both the rapture and the Lord's second coming. These two topics are integrally related. But this passage in chapter 4 that I read a moment ago is really a kind of an overview, a summary of the matter. And Paul was really presenting it to this church of young believers to fill them with hope, wasn't he?
2: Absolutely. Paul's purpose here was not to give the believers all the details concerning the rapture, but to fill these new believers in Christ, newborn babes, with the hope of the Lord's coming and our being gathered together to be with him.
1: All right, let's join Witness Lee, Bob, for our first segment.
3: We know for the fallen race, due to man's fall, there is no hope. The only thing the fallen human beings could hope for is death. But we Christians live a life full of hope. Our life is full of future. Our life is full of hope, and our hope is the Lord's coming back, because we will have resurrection and we will have rapture. We all have to know resurrection is not only life, but something further than life. That is life overcoming death. When life overcomes death, you have the resurrection. And rapture is another further step than resurrection. Today we are here waiting for his coming. And that coming will bring us something further, that is resurrection and rapture. Resurrection, no doubt, is for the dead ones. Well, the Lord may delay his coming back, so due to this, we'll go to sleep. That means we will die bodily. If we will live until the Lord's coming back, we don't need resurrection, but we still need rapture. And those sleeping ones, when they enter into resurrection, they will be the same as we are. They also need rapture. You see? All will need the rapture. Rapture actually is the end of our life on this earth. Our ending is not death nor resurrection, but rapture. What is the real meaning of rapture? We Christians understand, in a sense, to be snatched up, but rapture doesn't mean this. Actually, this word means exceeding joy. It means you will be crazily joyful. You'll be shut up, it's joy. You will be so joyful that you don't know what to say. And you don't know where you are. And you don't know what you're going to be. This is rapture.
1: Bob, I don't have a specific question on this portion as much as an invitation just for you to reflect on some of the things we just heard. A couple of striking things. One about the only hope that the unbelievers have is a hope in death, a kind of a vague, mysterious hope in something they don't know anything about and just are hoping somehow it's better. That is pitiful, isn't it?
2: Very pitiful. This is a great thing that we as believers in Christ have been delivered out of such a miserable hope, hoping in death.
1: Yeah.
2: Terrible thing. Our hope is not in death, but our hope is in Christ, especially the coming Christ, the one who is coming to, if we have died before he comes to resurrect us from death.
1: Mm-hmm.
2: And if we are still living on the earth when he comes to catch us up, take us up off the earth to meet him in the air, as Paul describes here in 1 Thessalonians. And this word rapture, which is used by many believers, it does refer to being caught up, as Paul said here in 1 Thessalonians, but the word itself really means kind of an ecstasy or a exceedingly joyful state. We're just caught up into joy. And that's marvelous also. The Lord Jesus said, God is not the God of the dead.
4: Right.
2: That implies that everyone who claims God as his God will be resurrected. God is not the God of anyone who is dead, and God does not have anything to do with death. He's the living God, and he imparts his divine life into all those who believe in Christ. And this life is the life that will raise us up when the Lord comes. This life is eternal, indestructible,
4: wow,
2: incorruptible. We have such a life, such that even if our body, our physical life, is taken away by death, this divine life, eternal life, goes on. It does not stop. And it's so vigorous and overcoming that it swallows up death. When the Lord comes, all the death will be swallowed up, and we will be resurrected. Not only resurrected, but also raptured, caught up into the air to meet the Lord.
4: This, to me, was another striking point in this portion, that for every believer, the end of their existence, of our existence on this earth, will be rapture, won't it?
2: For every believer, without any exception.
4: Those who have died before, those who are alive when the Lord comes again, all the believers have this common experience of ending their earthly journey with a rapture.
2: That's right. Isn't that wonderful?
4: That is, and no wonder Paul told these Thessalonian believers, these young believers, that they had a work of faith, a labor of love, and an endurance of hope. This kind of hope fills us with endurance, doesn't it?
2: It does. If we have this hope, we can endure until the Lord comes.
4: A couple of the verses that we read a bit ago, we want to come back to now, because as I mentioned, so far we've just touched things in a general way, and I think everything we have said is in line with the common thought concerning rapture. But even these verses that are admittedly general do give some hint that things may not be what we have just assumed them to be related to these matters. Let's look at verse 16 and 17 again. Because the Lord himself, with a shout of command, with the voice of the archangel, and with the trumpet of God, will descend from heaven, and the dead in Christ will rise first. Then we who are living, who are left remaining, will be caught up together with them in the clouds to meet the Lord in the air. And thus we will be always with the Lord. Here's Witness Lee once more.
3: The rapture is a big matter in the New Testament. What is taught here by the Apostle Paul is just a general sketch. A general sketch of our rapture, including the sleeping ones' resurrection at the Lord's coming back. Actually, the matter of rapture is not so simple. But Paul's idea is to give the new believers a general concept of the hope of our Christian life. Our Christian life, which is for the church, has hope. It has a hope. And this hope is the Lord's coming back, wrapped up with our resurrection and rapture. Today, most of the Christians were taught with a kind of superstitious doctrine that a saved person, after death, he goes to the heavens to be there with the Lord Jesus. They quote this verse, verse 14, to say the dead saints are there in the heavens with the Lord Jesus. When the Lord Jesus comes, he will bring these dead ones to come together with him. But, listen, in 16 says, when the Lord Jesus comes, the dead saints have to rise up. From where they rise up? If the dead saints are really today in the heavens with the Lord, then these dear ones don't need the resurrection. But here it tells us they need to rise up. You have to read the word rise strongly. If they are in the heavens already, why they need to rise? Not only so, verse 17, then we who are living, who remain, shall be caught up at the same time together with them, caught up together. You see? Then we and they will all be caught up.
4: All right, Bob, here's where we take maybe an unexpected turn for a number of our listeners. The problem is we have God's Word that we have to deal with and not just our traditional concepts, don't we?
2: That's right. Our traditional concept tells us that after a believer dies, he goes immediately to heaven where he's with the Lord. But actually, the Bible tells us that after we die, we go into paradise, which is the pleasant section of Hades, and we wait there with all the other believers throughout all the generations who have died. We wait there for the day of the Lord's coming. Then, according to Paul's word here, all those who have died in the Lord will rise up. They'll be resurrected from that place where the dead are kept. And that place is not heaven, but it's paradise, where the Lord Jesus went
4: right
2: after he died on the cross. He went to paradise, and he rose up from that place in his resurrection. We will follow him to go where he went and to rise up from the place where he rose from. So we really need to have our concept corrected by the Word of God, the pure Word of the Bible. And I'd like to point out another verse, if I could.
4: Sure.
2: This is Acts chapter 2. Verse 34, Peter here was preaching the gospel to the Jews, and he mentions David, the king. He said, you all know that David died and was buried, and his tomb is here
4: right
2: among us to this day.
4: Mm-hmm.
2: And a few verses later, Peter said, Acts 2:34, for David did not ascend into the heavens. Where is David today? Is he in heaven? According to this word, he's not in heaven. He has not yet ascended into the heavens. David is in paradise, where Abraham is, where Paul is, Peter is, John is, and all those who have died in the Lord are in paradise, a pleasant section of Hades, the place where the dead are kept.
4: So this is consistent with the Lord's word to the dying thief on the cross, the one of the two that were there that recognized, and in a sense we realize received Christ that day. He said something to the effect that this day you will see me, or I will be with you in paradise.
2: Exactly, Chris. This exactly corresponds to that word. This place, paradise, is definitely not heaven.

0: 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We're often quick to say, if there's anything I can do, just let me know. 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
1: 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Who are these living ones who are gone?
2: The overcomers.
1: The rapture of the overcomers will transpire before the last 3.5 years, the period of the Great Tribulation. But the rapture mentioned here in this chapter will transpire probably at the end of the Great Tribulation. Time-wise, these two raptures are different. One transpires before the Great Tribulation. The other transpires probably at the end of the Great Tribulation. Not only so, according to Revelation 12, the rapture of the overcomers is up to the throne of God. But in this chapter, the rapture will be up to the air, to the cloud. You see, not only time-wise, even space-wise, there is a difference of the two raptures.
3: Bob, we're going fast. We're covering a lot of ground here. I really believe that our listeners need to join us at the end of the program so we can tell them how to get these printed material to study further. But in addition to the matter that all the believers are raptured, meaning that those who died ahead of us in the Lord have not gone on to heaven, otherwise they would not need to be raised up in that day, we now have the matter that there's a clear reference to the fact the rapture of the believers is not at all at the same time, is it?
4: Yes, Chris, that is right. In 1 Thessalonians chapter 4, Paul gives us only a hint that there is more than one rapture. When he says here, we who are living, who are left remaining unto the coming of the Lord. And then again he says, we who are living, who are left remaining.
3: Right. Two places
4: in the passage that we're dealing with here. He mentions this matter of being left remaining. So Paul could have said merely, we who are living.
3: Yeah, when the Lord comes again.
4: All who are living, who are alive when the Lord comes. But he added something, who are left remaining. This implies that there are some who are living but who are not remaining. Where are these ones? They were raptured earlier. They were taken in an earlier rapture, which Witness Lee points out to us will take place at or near the beginning of the Great Tribulation, whereas this rapture in 1 Thessalonians 4 will take place at the Lord's physical descending, when he descends physically from heaven at the end of the Great Tribulation. And then Witness Lee referred to Revelation 12, which speaks about the rapture of the man-child. It says this man-child is caught up to God's throne.
3: Right.
4: Whereas here in 1 Thessalonians 4, the raptured ones are caught up to the air. That means to the air above the earth, not to the throne of God in the third heavens. This indicates that there are two raptures referred to. And actually, the rapture in Revelation 12 takes place before Satan is cast down from heaven to the earth at the beginning of the Great Tribulation. So you can see there's a time difference as well as a difference in the place to which the raptured ones are taken. So these are indications,
3: yeah,
4: that this matter of the rapture is more complicated than our traditional understanding indicates.
3: Well, I wish we had more time to get into this today, because as I said, I'm sure we have struck a chord of interest in a lot of our listeners, and we invite your calls. We'll come back to the topic tomorrow, focusing a little bit more specifically on the Lord's second coming, also not what we maybe traditionally have thought exactly. And we'll touch this matter again, review it. Ron Kangas will be here to discuss that. So we invite you back tomorrow. Let me give you the toll-free number now.

if you'd like to call to get the printed life study material and find out about the other writings we have at Living Stream Ministry dealing with this subject of the Lord's return and the rapture of the believers. Our toll-free number, 1-888-LIFE-STUDY, 888-543-3788. And for Bob Danker, I'm Chris Wilde. Thank you very much for listening today.

0: Witness Lee's remarkable commentary on the life of Abraham, taken from the life study of Genesis, is now available from Living Stream Ministry in a single volume entitled Abraham Called by God. 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
1: Life Study of the Bible with Witness Lee is a pre-recorded program brought to you by Pneuma Media here on 99.5 KKLA. Welcome to another Random Thought here. I'm Daniel. If you have a random thought, feel free to leave my voicemail, 818-662-3704. Just whatever's on your mind. Love hanging out with you. This random thought is memory can be kind of faulty sometimes. That's not news. But there is an example of this recently in my life. I was on the internet and people were kind of asking some questions about, you know, events and things that you have done. And I realized that for years, I thought when before my wonderful sister, Lana, was born, I thought that my dad and I had had this really awesome weekend where we had gone to the NASCAR race that was out here. And then we went to a college football game that same weekend. And that was like kind of the last act of us hanging out as an only child before my sister was born. I did a little research, and that game was a year later, so my sister was born already. So apparently I had it wrong this entire time, and now I have questions because I'm thinking, wait a minute, when did this happen? Has it ever happened to you? I guess it's just a reminder, when we tell stories about our life, sometimes we need to check with other people because...
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11: The coldness in his tone that day, I knew that this was going to be bad, and I knew that I needed to get away from him, and I had left my car keys back in his bedroom, and for some reason, I thought I needed to get my car keys, get into the front yard, and just get away.
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13: You know, John, today's topic, it breaks my heart, and it should break everybody's heart, when particularly young women are in an abusive relationship. And I'm thinking of your high school years, your teen years, and, you know, I've known even my son's friends that have suffered some of this. And so it is a silent thing. We don't talk enough about it, but today we want to equip parents to be alert, to understand, and to have those discussions, to equip particularly their daughters about how to know when a relationship is abusive. Mm-hmm. Because most of the time, this is all new, and you don't know. You're this flower, and man, there are mean people in this world.
1: Yeah, and our guest has been through what you're talking about, experiencing horrific abuse as a teen in a dating relationship, and we'll be sharing that with you today. Dee Dee Saeed is our guest. She's advised young adults about healthy dating relationships for many years now as a mentor and as a mom, and she's turned her experience into a book called It Doesn't Start With a Punch, My Journey Through an Abusive Teen Dating Relationship.
13: Dee Dee, welcome to Focus on the Family.
11: Thank you so much. It's an honor to be here.
13: Your
11: today.
13: Name will be easy. My sister is Dee Dee, so this is good. I'll keep thinking of her
11: small,
13: as I'm talking
11: world.
13: To you. Let's get into it. That was a serious kind of entry point, and some people are going, what? And maybe even concerned that should we be covering something like this in the open? But man, it is so critical for parents and for young people, both boys and girls, and teen boy and teen girls can encounter abuse. Today, we want to concentrate on your story. Growing up, you describe your fascination with love and relationships. I'm sure. I mean, this is part of it, right? You are wanting to have that relationship that's Prince Charming, correct?
11: Right.
13: What were you feeling at the time?
11: You know, I think it was just part of teenage years of growing up, and that was one of the things to look forward to, turning 16 and driving a car was, beginning to date, right.
13: So you meet this guy that you've called Brock in the book. I'm sure that's not his real name, but
11: right.
13: Describe how you met him and who this young man was. How old was he?
11: So we were the same age. It was my junior year in high school when we met, and it was in the fall, and I was giving a few friends a ride home after school, and somebody else asked for a ride, and when I said yes, then his friend jumped in the car too. And so as I'm driving and dropping people off, Brock is flirting with me, and I'm kind of flirting back, and so when I dropped him off, he asked me for my phone number. And up till this point, I really didn't know that a boy had been interested in me. My friends had gone out on dates, but I hadn't yet. And so I was pretty excited that somebody was showing interest and asked for my phone number. So then we started talking on the phone quite a bit. And after a few weeks, he asked me out on a date. And of course, I excitedly said yes. And, you know, it was everything I hoped for. He came to the front door when he picked me up and opened the car door. And we had a nice time at the restaurant over dinner. And he walked me back to the door when the date was over. And
13: yeah, in that regard, when you're thinking back on this and writing this book, which is helpful because you talk about the signs and what to look for. But he was very polite. He was a gentleman all the way and seemed like, wow, this is really good, right?
11: Right, right. Yeah. No, it was everything that I had hoped the date would be.
13: How long did that last? Last until you went, uh-oh.
11: I I'd say it lasted a few weeks. You know, we did things like going to a haunted house with my best friend. We would hang out after school together, sometimes with my friends, sometimes not. But it continued good. The first time that it, and it was a very different sign than what you would expect. He called me one night on a school night before bed and told me that he had flipped his dad's truck and totaled it, and it was the only family car, and that he was afraid what his dad was going to do with him, and so would I stay on the phone with him, and so his dad wouldn't come and do anything. And, you know, as a 16-year-old, it didn't cross my mind that all the parent has to do is walk in the room and say, get off the phone, and he would. And instead, wanting to help my boyfriend, I pulled the covers over my head and, you know, kept talking to him. And as it grew later, I kept saying, I think we can get off the phone. Surely your dad's gone to bed by now. No, no, I still hear him up. We should stay on the phone. And it was 3 a.m. when we finally hung up the phone. Right. Yeah.
13: And was it true or false?
11: So when I went to school that day, he wasn't there. And so I was really worried about what had happened to him after we got off the phone. And I tried to call him midway through the day, and he didn't answer, and so my best friend and I drove up to his house after school, and when we turned the corner onto his street, his dad's truck was sitting in the driveway without a scratch on it. And so, you know, like, I'm disbelief what was last night. I'm humiliated because my friend's sitting next to me. And so he came out of the house laughing at me for being so gullible at the prank he'd pulled on me the night before.
13: Yeah.
11: Right. Mm-hmm. I kept telling him that it wasn't funny and I didn't understand why he had lied to me.
13: Yeah.
11: And he just kept saying it was a joke. Couldn't I take a joke? I did debate on breaking up with him, but I didn't know if it was something that you broke up over.
13: Right.
11: And so,
13: again, you've never been
11: in
13: this territory, right?
11: Right.
13: And you're very excited that someone's taken an interest in you. Now you got to process his difficulties, whatever, you know, compels him to do these things.
11: Right.
13: What were other things that in the forefront that began to happen that were equally troubling that you weren't really processing the way maybe you should have?
11: You know, he started to put down my friends and my family, just making, you know, kind of jokes, but putting them down. And I didn't know quite how to respond to that. And then he started putting me down, saying things like I wasn't coordinated. No wonder I wasn't better on the tennis team. He tried to tell me that I wasn't smart. And when I countered with that I was taking the harder classes in school than he was, he said, well, that's book smart. You don't have common sense. You're not going to survive in the real world. Mm-hmm. So it was, you know, I would try to speak back to it, but he always had a rebuttal that made me question myself.
13: Let me ask you this, a delicate question, but mm-hmm. I think an important one. What left you vulnerable to that kind of manipulation? I mean, you knew who you were.
11: You know, I think it was two things. I think we're all a little confused of who we are.
13: Sure.
11: At that age. You know, as much as we think we know, we're trying to fit in, and it's an ever-changing landscape. But I also think that we're desensitized to sarcasm. You know, it rains in school hallways. And so when I was confronted with it, it wasn't really much different than what I'd heard other people saying or in other situations. It didn't feel good and I didn't like it, but I didn't recognize that it was bad.
13: It wasn't unusual.
11: Right, right.
13: Except in the context of, you know, a guy that you think likes you, maybe
11: right.
13: would treat you differently. But
11: right.
13: really, these are mechanisms of control.
11: Correct.
13: Right? That's
11: yes.
13: what he's trying to do, is gain the upper hand and manipulate you, etc. That relationship then moved into him isolating you, him following you. Describe how long into the relationship that was and when he began to show jealousy and control in a much more forthright way.
11: So the first sign of physical abuse was pushing me in the hallway after school one day. So I hadn't seen the jealousy yet. We were talking to a classmate after school one day, and we were debating on something kind of trivial, and wanting to look cool in front of his friend, I did a light-handed backslap on Brock's shoulder. And in response, he pushed me with both of his hands, and it was so hard that I fell backwards, slid on the floor, dropped all my books. I was mortified, and, you know, that time alarm bells went off in my head, but I was in shock. I didn't know how to respond to
13: right.
11: that. You know, when you talk to your kids about dating, you know, here's how you respond to being hit isn't usually
13: yeah.
11: at the top of the
13: right.
11: list. So I told myself that he wouldn't have done what I thought he did, that he wouldn't have done it in front of somebody else, that he was bigger than I was. He was about 6 foot, almost 200 pounds. I'm 5'6", and high school weighed about 100 pounds. So I just told myself
13: it's
11: he
13: not
11: didn't.
13: A contest.
11: Right, yeah, but I just said he didn't know my own strength or his own strength.
13: So you're rationalizing
11: and
13: so it.
11: And denial, which is a big factor in staying in a relationship.
13: In fact, I think in the book you talked about, well, maybe it was my fault because I hit him on the shoulder, and
11: right.
13: that was his reaction. And I mean, even that's really... that looking inward first is such a good thing, but in this case, it can lower your receptors to reality, right?
11: Yes, exactly.
13: Because you look in first rather than saying, okay, that guy's unhealthy.
11: Yes.
13: Yeah.
11: Yes,
14: yeah. In that regard, Didi, you did seem to recognize there's something really odd going on. In the book, you mentioned it felt like you were dating Dr. Jekyll and Mr. Hyde.
11: Yes.
14: So describe kind
11: yes.
14: of that growing epiphany and those feelings of, oh, this is not normal.
11: So it what Jim was talking about a minute ago, it was that there began to be rules, and I wouldn't know anything about these until I'd crossed a line.
14: Oh.
11: Like I would talk with a classmate, and then when Brock and I were hanging out after school, I would mention the conversation, and he'd get really upset that I had talked with this person. You know, it was either yelling or shouting or, mm. you know, just very aggressive behavior with me. And so I slowly grew into a shell of a person. You know, I would misstep and there would be consequences for it. But I never, every time it was over, I just put it behind me and moved forward. And there was still a lot of good that was in the relationship. You know, we still went on dates. We went off school for lunch. We still went on some double dates. So there was lots of fun between us, but then there was these episodes that were, yeah, frightening, and I just want to be.
13: Well,
11: me.
13: I would think almost maybe even unconsciously because of where he's coming out of some kind of woundedness, obviously, but like he knows the balance. He needs to do so many good things, so many right things,
11: right.
13: but he's trying to keep you close and push you away at the same time. Did it feel like that?
11: I just think I was lost.
13: Yeah,
11: you know, just lost in the relationship.
13: Were your parents engaging this? Were they observing it? Were they concerned, obviously? Did they see things? What did they see?
11: Both my friends and my family saw things that they were concerned about. My friends noticed a change in my demeanor when there had been an episode with Brock, and so they would try to talk with me about that. But I already carried so much shame. I mean, you're not supposed to be hit and so, or even talk to the way that I was. And so... I thought something was wrong with me that this was happening, and so I carried shame and couldn't talk about it. So when my friends or my family tried to talk with me about it, I just got very defensive and with my words pushed them away.
13: Mm.
11: You know, I don't know what my parents saw initially, but I do know that they saw bruises over time.
13: Mm. Wow, it was that often that he might hit you physically.
11: Yes, yeah, and... this is one I write about in the book. He bit me sometimes.
13: Hmm.
11: We would be watching a movie or just sitting talking, and he would grab my arm and bite it hard enough to leave teeth marks on my arm and say, I just want to know what it's like to take a bite out of somebody. So it was more that I was always on this ever-shifting landscape of uncertainty and fear.
13: Yeah.
14: Mm. Mm. Well, this is Focus on the Family, and we're covering a very difficult topic, obviously, with our guest, Didi Saeed, and she's captured her story in the book, It Doesn't Start with a Punch, My Journey Through an Abusive Teen Dating Relationship. And you can swing by our website to get a copy, and that's focusonthefamily.com/broadcast. And Didi, that physical aspect of manipulation and abuse kind of crescendoed. There was a rodeo story you told in the book. Why don't you share that with us?
11: Sure. So by then, Brock was telling me the rules rather than misstepping and learning them. And he told me not to wear my overalls, which were cool back in the 1980s. They'd come back again. But so he told me not to wear my overalls to the rodeo, which really surprised me. I mean, you wear Wranglers to the rodeo, not overalls. But I knew that he thought that I looked cute in them, and I wanted to look cute
13: so he did
11: for
13: this
11: my
13: for
11: boyfriend.
13: Him.
11: Right, right.
13: Yeah.
11: So I was wearing something I thought he would find me attractive in. And so we went to the rodeo, and then we left. And after it was over, we went back to his house, and we sat on the couch. And he said to me that the first thing I had done wrong was wearing the overalls, and the second thing I had done wrong was coming home with him. And the coldness in his tone that day, I knew that this was going to be bad. and I knew that I needed to get away from him. And I had left my car keys back in his bedroom. And for some reason, I thought I needed to get my car keys, get into the front yard and just get away. And I don't know how I made it to his bedroom, but I did. And I remember feeling relief as I came around the corner. Only as soon as I rounded that corner, he was standing there in front of me holding a rifle. And I didn't see an option. And I remember the wall being behind my back and just falling to the floor and crying, thinking that I was about to die. And he started talking to me instead and led me to the couch and told me that, you know, I needed to listen to him. And then he told me that because he thought that I was attractive in the overalls, he was afraid that somebody else at the rodeo was going to find me attractive and that he just didn't want to lose me. And he wanted to protect me from other people. And so that was why he was reacting this way.
13: Wow, that is a lot to carry as a teen girl.
14: Yeah,
11: it was.
13: I mean, it's crazy.
11: Yes, yes.
13: And then something happened. And what was that change?
11: So early in the relationship, he was very sexually coercive with me to the point that I finally gave in to his pressure. Mm-hmm. And having grown up in the church, I only wanted to be with one person. And so that was why I tried to wait. But it was confusing. Like everything I was seeing in the movies, it was, you know, sex was happening. I was hearing it in the school hallways. He was telling me that if I loved him, I would have sex with him. And so I finally gave in and we did start a sexual relationship.
13: Did it come to a point when you were saying no and he kept going?
11: So, no, once I gave in, I was a pretty willing, I mean, to me, it just became part of our relationship. But the weekend of my 19th birthday, I was home from college. I had actually, you know, graduated high school, moved away to college.
13: And away from him or still in touch with him?
11: We were still dating. Okay. We were still dating. Mm-hmm. And I came home frequently on the weekends to see him, stayed with my parents, but would date Brock. And so the weekend of my 19th birthday, I was home and he had long since made it known that he didn't like my parents. He didn't like being in the house with them. When he pulled up out front, I was expected to come out to the car. And this night things ran long and I, of course, didn't go out to the car and he came inside and I was really nervous, but he was very cordial with everybody and pleasant. And so I relaxed. And once we were done with cake and ice cream, he and I got in the car and drove to a park and walked around and he held my hand and he was nice and we spent some time there. And on the way home, we were driving home and he pulled off on a dirt road that I didn't even know was there. And I thought we were going to mess around and we started to mess around and he pinned me down and he raped me. And it took me a very long time to say that that was rape because I'd been sexually active with him. And so I didn't think that it could be rape. It was probably 15 years and the help of a counselor that helped me see that it was. And I remember driving the rest of the way home feeling broken and another level of shame because there wasn't anything outward that you could tell what had just happened to me. And but it was the turning point in our relationship.
13: Yeah, I thought that would be the case. I mean, that might have been the rock bottom for you then.
11: It wasn't the act itself. A few weeks later, we were talking on the phone. I was back at school. And somehow that evening came up and he ended up saying that it was punishment for not being ready on time. And that was shocking enough. But, you know, everything else up until this point I had seen as a knee-jerk reaction. I had done something wrong and he had reacted to it. But this time he'd been in my parents' house. We'd driven to the park. You know, he'd had all this time to change course and he'd still done this terrible act on me. And so it was intentional harm. And I began to process that and that he had a choice and that this wasn't who I wanted to be with.
13: What was that point where this became abuse? You knew, was this it where you said, okay, this is abuse and I've got to get out of this?
11: I don't think that I knew it was abuse until many years later.
13: After it was all broken off.
11: Right, right. I didn't know to call it that for a long time.
13: How did it break up? How did you come to a point where you said, okay, this is totally unacceptable, or however you process it, what words did you use in your own mind to say?
11: You know, it was that phone call started it, but that was a lot to process and grapple, especially by myself. And I remember giving myself 30 days to decide what I wanted to do. And at the end of that 30 days, I was solid and I knew that I didn't want to be with him anymore. And I found the courage and the strength to say, this is over.
13: Where was God in the midst of all this in your relationship with him? And where, how were you processing spiritually what you were experiencing emotionally and physically?
11: God is what saved me in that relationship. I had withdrawn from every activity except for student council. I had broken off every friendship I had. I was completely isolated in this relationship with Brock. My parents were trying to help me, but it felt like I was in trouble with them. You know, Brock was telling me that he loved me, but obviously I was always in trouble and misstepping there. And so love didn't feel like love is supposed to feel, but I knew God loved me unconditionally.
13: You went through that quickly, and I appreciate that. But with the parents, that their questioning, their curiosity about how you were doing felt not like love, but like an inquisition.
11: Yes.
13: That's really critical for us as parents to understand that. So what would have been the better way, a possible way, that they could have communicated with you that would have drawn you closer to them and closer to reality?
11: Yeah. I think it's hard. I mean, as a parent today, it would be very hard for me because I just want my child out of that relationship. But they're broken to a point that we don't understand. I didn't talk about this for 20 years. And the first time I told my parents about it, I had such a physical reaction to the emotional hurt that my whole body shook. So, you know, for parents to understand that we can't go straight into what's going on, but to reassure and love them and say, I care about you. And as they get comfortable, say, I want to talk with you about something. And I just reiterating that you care about them.
13: And in reality, unless that teen or adult child is willing to share, the parent can't pry that open.
11: Right.
13: So you have to lay some groundwork is what you're saying.
11: Yes.
13: Get the trust built up because you're vulnerable, right?
11: Yes.
13: You feel embarrassed, like you said many times. You don't want to say these things because you're hearing in your head, I'm sure, why didn't you know better?
11: Right? Yes, yes. That's
13: and,
11: exactly
13: I mean, that's a crusher. I think that's one of the most important lessons out of this for us as parents is how to talk, particularly again with your teen girls, about pressures that they might be feeling. Again, this is all new, so they don't know the rules of the game like you were suggesting. And you certainly don't want that person to set the rules. So you've got to keep that relationship up with your teen girls before they ever get into this spot.
11: Mm-hmm. Right.
13: So that
11: right.
13: there's open communication. I would say even discussing with them what it should look like.
11: Right.
13: This is what a healthy relationship should look like in a non-Charlie Brown wah, wah, wah kind of lecture, right?
11: Yeah.
13: So you've got to find that ability to do that as a dad, as a mom and a dad, right?
11: Right, absolutely.
13: And try to connect with them. Dee Dee, as you were raising your own children, I can only imagine that response was to overprotect, to over-engage, to oversay what you might be feeling because of your experience. What happened for your own parenting journey in that regard?
11: You know, I was trying to have conversations with my kids from an early age about friendships and what they were like. So often we say, well, is that person nice? But, you know, asking more open-ended questions of what is that person like? How do they treat you? Was where I went. And then my poor kids, I sat next to them in every movie that we watched and said, you don't fall in love in 2 weeks. And, you know, just trying to show what was wrong in the movies that they were watching.
13: So that's how that came out.
11: Yes.
13: You mentioned it was years later. Just describe that briefly, like how, I guess, why, and then what happened over those 20 years that you were quiet, you weren't saying anything, and you were trying to wrestle through what happened to me?
11: You know, I don't even know that I was wrestling with it most of the time. When I ended it, I just wanted it behind me. I was mad at everything I had given up in the 3 years that we dated, and I just wanted to move forward with my life. But 20 years later, I had a concussion and realized that the only thing we can count on in life is God. And I was immediately flooded with shame and guilt from that high school relationship. And I knew I needed to dig in and heal from that.
13: I want to expand quickly on that. Mm-hmm. We're right at the end, but there may be adults listening, you know, 40-something, 50-something, 60-something that have never had that reconciliation. And all they have felt is shame. I made a bad decision. I stayed in that relationship. I allowed him to do that to me. All those words.
11: Right.
13: How did God wrap you up and say, no, my daughter, I love you. I'm sorry this happened. How did you feel reconciled with all of those what you would say to yourself were poor decisions?
11: You know, it was a few ways. I got involved with a counselor, a Christian counselor. I journaled a lot. It was probably a six-month process of a lot of prayer, reading the Bible. And two things. One, in a Sunday school class, the DVD that we were listening to, a woman was recounting another experience, and she said that she heard God tell her this didn't change who she was, that she was the same person. It was something that happened to her, and that he still loved her. And that was like it was being spoken to me. Mm-hmm. And then on a bike ride one day, I was praying and just asking how I could remove this. And God said, as far as, you know, the Bible verse, as far as the east is from the west, so have I removed your sins. And I thought, if God has forgiven me that much, I need to be able to let go of this.
13: Whew, what a moment of being set free.
11: Yes.
13: And that's what
11: yes.
13: the Christian message is all about, you know, that yes. idea that our sins are washed away.
11: Yeah,
13: because Jesus paid the price for us, right?
11: Yes.
13: That's the whole. That's why we call it the good news.
11: Yeah.
13: We don't earn our way into heaven. God has done that already. And yet we have consequences on this earth. And I'm so sorry that you had to go through that. I'm grateful that you were bold enough, brave enough, courageous enough to write this in a book. Mm-hmm. And I think, John, the key here is for parents, again, if you knew your daughter was going to be abused emotionally, physically, both, wouldn't you do everything you could do to try to prevent that? That's why I think we have energy to get your message out, Dee, is mm-hmm. you can do something to engage your child to talk about these things appropriately. Yeah. We also have caring Christian counselors here, Focus on the Family. You can call with that question. You know, my daughter, this is the situation. What do you think I should do? And they'll provide some advice. They'll give you resources. I'm sure Dee Dee's book will be one of them now in the mm-hmm. great treasure trove of resources from Focus on the Family. And I know this is a super, super difficult issue. But if we, the church, do not talk about it, who will? They win. Mm-hmm. They being evil.
14: Yeah.
13: Right? So engage it. Have that conversation with your 12, 13-year-old daughter. And we know oftentimes the shoe can be on the other foot too. So your son should know first how to treat women and girls. And then secondly, if they're being abused somehow, address mm-hmm. that too. Mm-hmm. So this is a great resource. Dee Dee, thank you for being with us.
11: Yeah, thank you so much.
14: We'll encourage you to get in touch with us, to connect with a counselor if you need some steps forward. Our parenting site has lots of great resources for you as a mom or dad. But our counseling team, donors allow us to provide a phone consultation with you. 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It'll be a great show as we talk with CBS sports host James Brown about his faith.
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1: Running, just living, not slowing down. Does that sound familiar? Sounds familiar to me. It's how I've been feeling the last little bit. As I think about it, I didn't even really have time to sit down and think about it until recently. That's how I've been. And there's a scripture that came to mind. Maybe you need to hear this as well. Just a reminder from Matthew 11, verse 28. Jesus is in prayer and he says this: "Come to me, all you who are weary and burdened, and I will give you rest." There's more there. I'd encourage you to read it further. Just come to him. Wherever you are, however you are, come to him. If you're weary, if you're burdened, if you relate to that, go to Jesus. Okay, I'll read verse 29. It's important. He says, "Take my yoke upon you and learn from me, for I am gentle and humble in heart, and you will find rest for your souls." Verse 30. "For my yoke is easy and my burden is light."
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6: Ephesians 4, we're just moving verse by verse, so this is the next section ahead, and here's how it reads. And you're going to need your Bible today, so I hope you have one with you. "But to each one of us, grace was given according to the measure of Christ's gift." Ephesians 4:8. "Therefore it says, when he ascended on high, he led captive a host of captives, and he gave gifts to men." Now this expression, "he ascended," what does it mean? Except that he also had descended into the lower parts of the earth. "He who descended is himself also he who ascended far above all the heavens so that he might fill all things. And he gave some as apostles, some as prophets, some as evangelists, some as pastors and teachers, for the equipping of the saints, for the work of service, to the building up of the body of Christ." Abba, thank you for your word. Thank you for sending your son. And as we think about the fact that we can call you Abba, that is a very affectionate, familial way to address God. It's something like Papa. And yet we know you are in heaven. And that reminds us of the separation. You are God. We are your creation. You are holy. Hallowed be your name. Your kingdom come. Your will be done on earth as it is in heaven. And Lord, thank you for sending the gift of Jesus. And Jesus, after you accomplished the great work of our salvation, back to heaven you went and you sent the Spirit. and you are the great gift giver. You want to give not only the gift of salvation, but the gift of spiritual gifting and enablement to your body so that we might be one, so that we might show forth who Christ is to a watching world and even to angels, that we might be a healthy body and functioning well and ministering to one another and to a lost world, Lord. So right now, as we sit before your word, we know it's alive, and we pray that we just would be mindful hearers, intending to not only hear well, but to respond and do what you say. So help us with that, Lord. We know you've given us these gifts to that end, and we just want to say we love you, and we lay this time at your feet. In Jesus' name, all God's people said, amen. Now you can see in verse 7, it says to each one, and this is in light of what Paul has said in the previous section. If you look back at verse 1 of chapter 4, he was imploring them to walk in a manner worthy of the calling. He also talked about being diligent to preserve unity. That's 4:3, the unity of the Spirit. And then he went through seven expressions of our oneness. We are one body, 4:4, one Spirit, just as you were called in one hope of your calling, one Lord, one faith, one baptism, one God and Father of all, who is over all and through all and in all. And now he says, but to each one. Now, while we are a corporate entity as the body of Christ, we are a group of individuals that come together under his lordship, we are also individuals. So our individuality is now going to be on the table as we talk about our individual gifting. Jesus is the head, we are the body, and there, you can think of a body analogy or metaphor here. There's different parts of the body that make up the one, whether it's the hand or the eye or the mouth or the internal organs. Each one of us are part of that body. And we might be asking the question, how do we walk worthy? How do we preserve unity? How do we express that oneness to a watching world and even to angels? Well, here is the answer. To each one of us, grace was given. By the way, grace is always given. It's not earned, it's given. And to each one of us, grace was given according to the measure of Christ's gift, or NIV says, as Christ apportioned it. Now, what Jesus has done for his people is not only to save our souls through his death and resurrection, but as he ascended back into heaven, and we don't talk enough about his ascension, but that was the last part. He ascended back to the right hand of the Father. That's where he is right now. We can see a picture of this in many New Testament passages, but one that comes to mind is when Stephen is being stoned and he's dying, and he sees Jesus at the right hand of God, and there Jesus is standing. So Jesus is at the right hand of the Father right now. He is reigning. All authority in heaven and on earth have been given to him. He's building his kingdom person by person, church by church, etc. And he lives to intercede for his people. What does that mean? It means anytime you need grace, and don't we need it? Amen. I need grace. I'll take all I can get. He pours out grace. He pours out sustaining grace and stabilizing grace. But he also has gifted believers. And you and I, each of us, have at least one spiritual gift that the Lord has given. And you may have more than one. How many of you have ever taken a spiritual gifts test? Raise up your hand so I can see. Okay. And if you take one of those, and they're available online, they're pretty good. And you might find that you have several gifts. For example, when I take the spiritual gifts, it's that I'm an awesome chili cooker. That's like top of the list. No. But it usually shows up as leadership, pastoring, teaching. You may have the gift of helps or administration. I always appreciate people who have the administrative gift. I do not have that gift. But together, as the gifts vary, each of us, as we bring those gifts to the table in a body like this, in a church like this, we are the stronger for it. Each one of us with diverse gifts, though we are one, there's a diversity in our unity. Each one of us has this. You might want to mark that. Each one of us, grace was given. And the gifts are ahead of us. But here's one cross-reference. Romans 12:6 says, And since we have gifts that differ according to the grace given to us, let each exercise them accordingly. If prophecy, according to the proportion of his faith. Now, each of us have a gift, but our part is to engage that gift. It is possible to have your spiritual gift, if I can put it this way, dormant. It is possible to have your spiritual gift on a shelf. You have it, but you're not using it. And if you're not using your gift, it's there. It might be in a pretty package, but it's not doing anybody any good, you and others included. So Paul told Timothy, fan into flame the gift of God. So there's times in all of our lives when we have to say, Lord, I need to get back to where I was before. You know, refresh me. Give me a, I sometimes say to the Lord, just rebaptize me in the Spirit. Right? I want to have that passion for the gospel. I want the full number of the spiritual gifts that you've given me engaged. And if you want to give me any more, I'll take them. I'll take all that I can get. But it is important for the body to know you have at least one enablement by the Spirit. Now, what Paul's going to talk about in the verses ahead of us is five individual, we might call them offices of the apostle and prophet and evangelist and pastor and teacher. And we'll get to that in a moment. And those are one expression of gifts that God has given to the church. But each Christian has a gift. Look back at Ephesians 2:10. It says this. It says, we, the church, we are God's workmanship. Ephesians 2:10. We talked about how that could be his work of art. It could be a sculpture, a painting, a poem. You can even think of a song. We are God's workmanship. We've been created or recreated in Christ Jesus for good works. God prepared them in advance. Our job is to what? Walk in them. So God gives the gifts, but we have to walk in them. You might say, what does it mean to walk in them? It means to live in them. The word walk is simply a way of expressing how you live. So God gives the gift. He wants to express himself as the master potter or the ultimate artist. And he wants to do that to one another in the church, to a watching world, to even angels. And this happens as we walk in the good works. Here's 1 Peter 4:10 and 11. It says, as each one has received a special gift, 1 Peter 10 and 11, employ it in serving one another as good stewards of the manifold or multifaceted grace of God. Whoever speaks, let him speak as it were the utterances of God or the word of God. Whoever serves, let him do so as by the strength which God supplies, so that in all things God may be glorified through Jesus Christ. To him or to whom belongs the glory and dominion forever and ever. And all God's people said, amen. The sermon is not over, just in case you thought. But can you see this? We have the gift, but we must employ it. And as we employ the gift, God is glorified. None of us, you know, when I became a Christian in the 80s, I didn't bring anything to the table except my sin and brokenness. Jesus saved me and he called me. And any gift I exercise is simply received by grace, and it's a God-given gift. And whatever gift you exercise, it's the same thing. It's all for the glory of the head.
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6: But it is important for the body to know you have at least one enablement by the Spirit. Now, what Paul's going to talk about in the verses ahead of us is five individual, we might call them offices of the apostle and prophet and evangelist and pastor and teacher. And we'll get to that in a moment. And those are one expression of gifts that God has given to the church. But each Christian has a gift. Look back at Ephesians 2:10. It says this. It says, we, the church, we are God's workmanship. Ephesians 2:10. We talked about how that could be his work of art. It could be a sculpture, a painting, a poem. You can even think of a song. We are God's workmanship. We've been created or recreated in Christ Jesus for good works. God prepared them in advance. Our job is to what? Walk in them. So God gives the gifts, but we have to walk in them. You might say, what does it mean to walk in them? It means to live in them. The word walk is simply a way of expressing how you live. So God gives the gift. He wants to express himself as the master potter or the ultimate artist. And he wants to do that to one another in the church, to a watching world, to even angels. And this happens as we walk in the good works. Here's 1 Peter 4:10 and 11. It says, as each one has received a special gift, 1 Peter 10 and 11, employ it in serving one another as good stewards of the manifold or multifaceted grace of God. Whoever speaks, let him speak as it were the utterances of God or the word of God. Whoever serves, let him do so as by the strength which God supplies, so that in all things God may be glorified through Jesus Christ, to him or to whom belongs the glory and dominion forever and ever. And all God's people said, amen. The sermon is not over, just in case you thought. But can you see this? We have the gift, but we must employ it. And as we employ the gift, God is glorified. None of us, you know, when I became a Christian in the 80s, I didn't bring anything to the table except my sin and brokenness. Jesus saved me, and he called me. And any gift I exercise is simply received by grace, and it's a God-given gift. And whatever gift you exercise, it's the same thing. It's all for the glory of the head. It's all that we might shine forth his light to this world. And so this is verse 8 in light of what we just read. Therefore, a connecting word now, it says, when he, Christ is the subject here, ascended on high, he led captive a host of captives. And here's the repetition of the gift giver, and he gave gifts to men. Now, you can see here that Jesus ascended on high. And these verses ahead of us have brought some different perspectives. They're not the easiest verses to interpret. And Paul is actually quoting in Ephesians 4:8, Psalm 68:18, if you're a note taker, Psalm 68:18. And he's borrowing a line from that psalm, but he actually changes it. So I want you to hold your place in Ephesians. We're going to turn to Psalm 68. A lot of encouragement here and a lot that we could say, but it's going to lead us up to the verse quoted. I want to take you back to Psalm 68. We're going to start in verse 5. And this is a blessed psalm, so here's what it says. And it's all about God winning the victory and giving gifts. Psalm 68, 5 says, a father of the fatherless and a judge for the widows is God in his holy habitation. God makes a home for the lonely, 68:6. He leads out the prisoners into prosperity. You can see some of that captive language. Only the rebellious dwell in a parched land. Oh God, when thou didst go forth before thy people, here's a picture of the Exodus, when thou did march through the wilderness, Selah, that's a pause in the song or a chance to meditate. The earth quaked. Now some apocalyptic language here. The heavens also dropped rain at the presence of God. Sinai itself, the mountain to which God brought Israel, quaked at the presence of God, the God of Israel. Thou didst shed abroad a plentiful rain. Couldn't help but think of Romans 5:5, where the love of God is shed abroad in our hearts through the Holy Spirit. Thou didst shed abroad a plentiful rain, O God. Thou didst confirm thine inheritance when it was parched. Thy creatures settled in it. Thou didst provide in thy goodness for the poor, O God. The Lord gives the command. The women who proclaim the good tidings are a great host. Kings of armies flee. They flee, and she who remains at home will divide the spoil. When you don't lie down among the sheepfolds, you are like the wings of a dove covered with silver, and its pinions with glistening gold. When the Almighty scattered the kings there, it was snowing in Zalmon. A mountain of God is the mountain of Bashan, a mountain of many peaks in the mountain of Bashan. Why do you look with envy, O mountains with many peaks, at the mountain which God has desired for his abode? Now this is pointing to Zion. Surely the Lord will dwell there forever. The chariots of God are myriads, thousands upon thousands. The Lord is among them at Sinai in holiness. That's where the Lord descended and gave the law. Thou hast ascended on high. Now here is the quote from Ephesians 4. Thou hast led captive thy captives, thou hast received gifts among men, even among the rebellious also, the Lord, that the Lord God may dwell there. Blessed be the Lord, who daily bears our burden. Praise God.

0: 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We're often quick to say, if there's anything I can do, just let me know. 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
1: Win a war and you would set them free, and you might take captives also who would now serve that new king, that dominant winning king. That's the picture here. The picture is an ascension, and the specific ascending is to Mount Zion. All the other mountains are jealous of Mount Zion, and Mount Zion is in Jerusalem. Mount Zion is basically Mount Moriah. And in 2 Samuel 6 and 7, David is bringing the ark up to the top of the Jebusite mountain there, the holy hill of God. And God, it's a picture as if God is ascending to rule. He's ascending Mount Zion. And in the same way, here's the picture now in the New Testament. When Jesus died and resurrected, he won the victory. He triumphed over principalities and powers by the cross. And he defeated death and rose. And when he eventually ascended on high, it's the picture of him as the conquering military hero, if you will. And when he went up to the top of Mount Zion, here would be a picture of heaven. He not only won the victory, but he poured out gifts to his people. What are those gifts? Well, later on we're going to find out they're apostles and prophets and pastors and teachers and evangelists, but there are also giftings that you and I have. It might be the gift of teaching or the gift of mercy or the gift of helps or I mentioned administration, whatever it may be. God is a God that delights to distribute treasure. In fact, we read in Ephesians 1, verses 3 and 4, that we have every spiritual blessing in Christ Jesus in heavenly places. Amen? God gives the treasure of the king and the kingdom to his people. And that treasure is not to hoard for ourselves. That treasure is to share with other people. That treasure is to give it away and to experience a blessed life. And so this is the picture here. One thing to note in verse 18, it says that he led captive captives and he received gifts among men. Normally it would be the people thanking the victory general or whatever, and they would give him thankful gifts. But here it's reversed, and the one giving the gifts is also the one who won the victory for us. Amen. He's so good.
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1: Sometimes when we talk about spiritual gifts and this great gift giver, Jesus, and then you ask a room of 100 people, do you know your spiritual gift? And you see 20% of the hands go up. You're like, okay, we need to do something different here. And sometimes, you know, people think, well, the more visible gifts, like somebody teaching up front or maybe a worship leader or, you know, someone on staff at a church, well, there's the more prominent gifts. But, you know, in the analogies that Paul uses of the body, like in 1 Corinthians 12, he says that the most important parts are the ones not seen. And he ties that to the vital organs, you know, behind the curtain of the skin, as it were. You see, what makes the body work is not just what you can see. It's what's happening on my inside right now. You know, my hair could be disheveled, but if an internal organ is not working properly, it's going to affect everything. I can live with a bad hairdo. I hope you could as well. But anyway, you get the point. There's no second-class believer or gifting. We need everybody, not only in the body, to be present, but engaged. And of course, that journey begins with finding out about your spiritual gift. If you have questions about that, feel free to shoot us a question via the website. It is walkintruth.com. Maybe you have a question about, you know, well, how do I discover my spiritual gift? But if you're part of a local church, ask the leadership.

0: hey, do you have a spiritual gifts class, or is there someone who can mentor me or disciple me in this? I'd like to know more. Because you want to not only know your gift, of course, but use it. You don't want to neglect it. You want to use it. So that's my prayer for you, is that you'll engage your spiritual gift. And if it's been on the shelf, get back in the game. This is Pastor Michael. This is Walk in Truth. We'll see you right here tomorrow.
1: 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I'm Mike Massaro. 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
3: I was having the thought recently that I need Jesus. Okay, it's a thought that I constantly have, but there are moments where I just realize how weak I am and how much I need Jesus. It's Daniel. And there was a verse that came up in 2 Corinthians 4, and it kind of speaks to what my hope is, what I hope to accomplish in this life. 2 Corinthians 4, verse 5 says, "For what we preach is not ourselves, but Jesus Christ as Lord, and ourselves as your servants for Jesus' sake." And that really is my prayer, that when people look at my life or look at me, they don't see me, they see Jesus in me. Because it's not about how great I am, because I'm not great. Really. Of course, I try to be a good person and to do the right things, but that can only go so far without the life-changing power of the Holy Spirit within me to transform me from the inside out.
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3: Hey, thanks for being here on KKLA. 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

0: Living virtuously and fulfilling one's duties. You can be stoic but not saved. And I've came across people, you've heard me talk about this, but they would say, but I'm a good person. They live virtuously. And you see that. That's actually the argument against people who go to the church down the street or other places that knock on your door. But Shane, they're such good people. Okay? According to who? What you see in the light, you don't know what happens behind closed doors. And let's say they are, according to what definition of good? Because the Bible says nobody's good.
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2: 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You Should Be. Friend and fellow California pastor Jack Hibbs once shared, we see it repeatedly throughout the Bible in examples such as Nehemiah, Josiah, and Hezekiah. First, these men personally renewed themselves in the Lord, and then they set out to influence the culture and their nation for what was right. Today, Pastor Shane takes aim at the spiritual battle before us, calling the church to humility, but living truth boldly and not accepting a cowardly Christian life. 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
0: Are you provoked? And then I added, you should be. Are you provoked? And last week in Acts 17, if you remember, Paul was sent to Athens due to persecution. So if you have your Bibles, we encourage you to bring your Bibles. I use the New King James Version of the Bible, Acts 17, verse 10. And you can start to highlight things if God put something on your heart. So last week, again, Paul was sent to Athens because he was getting persecuted. And now we pick up in verse 16. And so now while Paul waited for them, so he's waiting for the disciples in Athens, this next phrase is very interesting. Many sermons have been preached about it, lots of commentaries on it, but it says his spirit was provoked within him. Why? He saw that the city was given over to idols. So he's waiting for them in Athens, and some estimate, boy, I should have wrote it all down, but 3,000, 4,000, 5,000 idols. Some of them corrupt images. Look, and everywhere he went, he saw these idols. And so you're going to see something that Paul does as we get into this that is very important for you to do. It's very important for me to do. He's going to talk to this group of people differently than he talked to the Jews in the synagogues. Because the Jews in the synagogues, they knew the word of God. So he would take the whole approach differently. Like, hey guys, remember the Old Testament, remember God? And he would explain, this group of people don't even know the one true and living God. They've got all these idols. And then they even have one that says, to the unknown God, to make sure we cover everybody. And so that's a good approach for you to remember is when you're talking with someone, you gotta hit them, you know, like if somebody knows the Lord, they've drifted, you've gotta preach return, repentance. And then when it comes to people who don't even really know what you're talking about, other than they know there's God, there's a concept of God, you know, you can point them maybe to Genesis, to creation, and, well, how did all this just happen? And you can tell your heart's not, you know, there's something off there. It's because to know the one true and living God. So he gives a great example of just there's different ways to approach people. Now, there's principles to follow for evangelism, but ultimately, you're going to have to just trust that the Lord is going to show you. And many times, you don't know exactly what to say. Have you been there? The conversation, you know, takes an interesting turn. And you're like, okay, what am I going to do with this one? Or it takes a good turn. And somebody might say, well, I never thought about it that way. And it opens a door. So the main point of this is what's hard when I preach. I've got all these verses to cover. And then what I need to say shortens them because I don't want to just rush through the book of Acts. Because this topic, It's so important, guys. Are you provoked? Because sin should sadden and provoke us to action. Now, let me talk about this. Depending on your translation, I'd say that word provoke is like incite, you know, to anger, to upset, to, you know, you see something and you're just like, I just drove by Planned Parenthood yesterday on Pono Boulevard, and there's, man, I just picture the ladies walking in there over the years. And there's something that's the Bible calls it holy indignation or righteous indignation. Now, we have to be careful, because you can be on the same side of somebody politically, and you're both provoked, but they're provoked because higher taxes, what's better for me, it's superficial. I'm not talking about that kind of provoked. I mean, it's okay to, you know, want better life and things like that, but I'm talking about provoked in spiritual matters. So in other words, you're gonna, let's say, vote for the same person, and you're both provoked, but they're provoked, again, gas prices and food prices and all that. It's good, but that's not the provoked I'm talking about. They don't share the same spiritual concerns that you concern. You're provoked. There's something in you that's like, oh Lord, this breaks my heart. Have you ever been to Hollywood? Just take an hour drive and you'll see the Babylonian courts. It's called the Courts of Babylon. It's got it's like, God, wake up, world. Wake up. Haven't you read the Word of God? But again, they're on the wrong side of faith. And there's only two groups of people, children of God and children of the lie, Satan, satanic. It is. There's no way, you can't really candy coat that. It's child of God, or as Paul would say, Jesus would even say, sons of the devil. Your father is the father of lies. And you differentiate, that's the two groups of people. So that's why most people are not going to see things like you do. However, this is a good test. Do the things of when God is mocked, when Jesus' name is ridiculed, when you see things on social media, does it provoke you? Or is it no big deal? Because it's a sure sign of decay, spiritual decay, when you no longer blush, as the prophets would say. God says, you don't even blush anymore. You don't even feel the pain. You're saying, oh, it's no big deal. What else is on? When it should rattle us. Because the closer you draw to Christ, the more sensitive you are to the things of God, the more you're provoked when those things are minimized or blasphemy takes place. It's who you are, because it's been in your heart. And that's you can tell if somebody is doing good spiritually by what provokes them. And we have to be careful, because like that analogy, I don't know, I've never tried it. If I do, I won't tell you. But you put a frog right in warm water, and you turn up the heat slowly, and it boils to death, you know, because it doesn't really know. Have you ever jumped in or stepped into a really cold pool? It's like, oh, no way. But then, if you eventually, you're down here, it's not too bad. What happened? The water didn't change. You adapted to it. Just look at, and I've done this before, and I've talked about this many times, but it's, many of you are new, new audience too on radio and different things, so sometimes it's good to clarify important points. But if you just look at what was not allowed, just watching TV in the 60s and 70s, compared to now. I remember my mom hiding my eyes just on, like, oh, that shouldn't be on TV. Just like stuff that today's commonplace. But for most Christians, it's no big deal. If ungodliness and blaspheming the Lord and doing things that are just sickening, and if it doesn't provoke you, you really have to look at your heart. What's going on in my heart that this doesn't? We watch movies that, again, 50, they would have said this is borderline. It would have shocked them. but it no longer shocks, now it amuses. And when it begins to amuse us, be careful, because that is a condition of the heart. That's all that is. And that's why you maybe, those of you, what they refer to, when they say the word spirit-filled, look at the opposite. Emptied of the spirit. Or we could say quenching and grieving the spirit. So when you're filled with the spirit, even those quenching and grieving the spirit aren't going to agree with you. Have you ever experienced that? Well, we got a holiday coming up this month, and some celebrate, some don't, right? That whole, it's like, I'm just, every year, it's the same old stuff, right? But you wonder, why aren't more people, like, I went to the mall, I walked into that store, Spirits, you know, for Halloween. I'm like, I'm so provoked. What is this? It's just evil and darkness, right? But you see people in there, Christians, they got their cross, like, oh, this is so cool. Let's dress up as Eddie from Freddy or whatever. That's cool? No, that's not cool. That's demonic. So I don't understand. That's why. People just fill it the spirit. You can get a pumpkin seeds, roast pumpkin seeds. If you want to dress your kid as David in the Bible. You know what I'm talking about. I'm talking about, you know, just like, it's no big deal. It's no big deal. It should provoke us, shouldn't it? It's like, this is not good. Death in the demonic realm, how is that entertaining? When darkness begins to entertain you, be careful. When you think it's no big deal, it's a sure sign. And I've been there. I can go back there quickly as well. I start grieving and quenching the spirit. I'll start to compromise in areas just like everybody else. That's why we want to stay full of the spirit and repent when warranted. But something should provoke us. I do want to just say this briefly. I didn't know if I was going to fit in the notes, but many of you have been asking. I think it's important. We've been talking about, as you know, Kevin, back there in Sound, put together a prison ministry that we went to. I don't even know if I can say the prison. I don't know. But we went to the prison and did ministry there. They had a band. And then Wes, a pastor who has been in prison, gave his testimony. And then Richard Andrew. And then I spoke briefly at the end. But it was pretty incredible. But you can tell those spirit-filled. and they actually, we were in the yard. So what you see, I'm in the yard. These guys come, inmates walking all around, just the yard. So I'm preaching and I'm on their track, and they got guys walking by me and all, you know, skinheads and all tatted up and gangbangers. And I'm like, this is incredible what God is doing. And, you know, many of course don't want to listen. You can tell. But you can feel the heaviness. Right? And I could just tell, and Kevin will probably know, but like 10 minutes in my message, I'm like, Lord, it's time to drop the hammer. And it just went something, I can't explain it. I don't know if I can ever explain it. I don't actually remember what I said, but something like, you need to, you know, run to this altar and cry out like David and just, man, I'm like, man, this is going to upset. I saw a couple guys get up and leave, and, you know, it's like, I'm in the yard. That we were all sitting in the yard. Kevin's right there. And I just pretty much everybody that was watching came forward. Like, I'm like, no, did you, wait, I didn't say everybody. But guys were starting to come as I'm still speaking. And so you're not supposed to touch them, you know, in contact. But it was hard to lay hands. And you got this, you know, I don't know, probably 40 guys up front, 50 guys up front, you know, just were coming, wanting to be prayed for. And you could see the Spirit of God was there moving powerfully. And one guy came, I think you came, he said, I can't think you came just for me, because we need to ignite the Spirit of God back into this prison. We need to get the fire of God into our studies. And I just encouraged him, right? I'm encouraging him, talking to him, laying hands and praying for him. I'm not supposed to do that. It was so hard. That was one of the hardest things. I want to go through and lay hands, but you got to watch out, because they can, you know, the shanks and different things. It's a hard environment, for sure. But, you know, so I said, well, yeah, just get that spirit going, that fire going, then, you know, when you're out, you know, God will keep that going. And he goes, I'm lifer. You're in here for life. Yeah. And you think we came here, and I just started almost crying. Like, we can't, you needed to hear that. You're going to, like, get just, you need the fire to restart, but you're here for the rest of your life? He's only 40 or so. I'm like, just how God even ministered to us that we're there serving. And it was just, it was incredible. But you could see what provoked you and what, you know, just the guys that were the ones that were callous and didn't want to hear anything, didn't want to have anything to do with God. And you see the other side, those saying amen and tears, and it's like they were provoked for more of God. They're hungry for more of him. And so let me get back to here. Paul waited for them at Athens. His spirit was provoked, and he saw that the whole city was given over to idols. Therefore, he reasoned in the synagogue with the Jews and with the Gentile worshipers, and in the marketplace daily with those who happened to be there. So what he would say in the synagogue was a lot different than what he would say in the street to the people. But I find this interesting. It's good, a reminder for some of you, possibly. You can be in church but not saved. You can be in church but not saved. All these people in the synagogue were not saved. They thought they were. Listen, I've seen, it was just even recently, a while ago, I was in the baptismal, and a guy comes in, I have to be baptized. He starts crying, breaking down. He's running from the Lord. He's finally turning himself over, repenting. Same thing we see in the, you guys see it. They realize you can go to church and be saved, and not be saved, because church attendance doesn't save you. You actually can be a Christian and not go to church. I don't encourage that, but you can, because it's about what Jesus did on the cross, and you repent and you believe versus going through the motions and just sitting in church. And I talk to people, and as you're talking to them, if you're not saved, why do you, but I know I need to hear it. It's like therapy for them. Oh, I know I need to hear it. And then they leave, right? They drive away. Probably don't walk, drive away. I think, oh, I need to hear that. It was so refreshing. It's like, I went to therapy. And then they come back, you know, a month later when they're feeling bad. Oh, I need to hear that. Or, well, I got to get to church. You know, it's Easter. It's Thanksgiving. It's, the holidays, Christmas. Right, they're coming, but they're not saved. So Paul actually went into the synagogues often and talked to people who thought they were right with God. And they're not. And that's why you need those harder voices from time to time to call the people to repentance, to fix that broken relationship. And that's all I did. Maybe a 13-minute message at the prison was calling them to repentance. That's what helps. That's what restores that broken relationship. And so then certain Epicureans and Stoic philosophers, now we're getting the philosophers involved. So these philosophers, you know, they teach philosophy in school, and it's without a biblical grounding, it's, be careful, it's kind of pointless. But it's, you know, it's about knowledge and learning, and can we really know? We're always growing and learning, but it's void of God, many of the classes. So this is back, they had philosophers back then, the Epicureans, the Stoic philosophers, and some of them said, what does this babbler want to say? Whoa, what's he talking about? Ba, ba, ba, ba, ba. That Charlie Brown commercial, or remember Am I Dating Myself? You guys know, some of you remember. What's he trying to say? Well, others said he seems to be a proclaimer of foreign gods because he preached to them Jesus and the resurrection. You can imagine, I mean, the passion of Paul's heart, it must have been no matter where he goes, I'm going to preach Jesus and the resurrection. Talk about singularity of message. That was it. He saw Jesus. He's going to persecute Jesus. Jesus knocks him off. Whatever he was writing, this light shines, and now he's blind for 3 days, and he just sits there. The scales fall off his eyes as the hands were laid upon him. He's filled with the Spirit of God, and now he's got to deliver this message in persecution. It says in starvation and hunger and in stripes and in beatings. I went through all of this because when you experience God, when there's a fullness of the Spirit, that message has to get out. That's why we're not seeing mass evangelism. That's why we're not seeing churches exploding and people growing and brain, because many have been dulled down. Their spiritual health has been dulled down. It's like a knife that no longer works. And so he preached to them Jesus and the resurrection. Epicureans. Anybody wonder what that word means? Well, I had to look it up a little bit too. I know what the Stoics believe, but they say that pleasure is the ultimate goal of life. So the Epicureans lived in Hollywood. Okay, help us remember. So that was the goal of life. You see those guys. You know, that's the goal of life. Remember, do you have on your computer the software that protects against virus, McAfee? Well, that guy was bad news. If you watch biography, he's just not a good guy at all. At all. But the whole goal of life was, his goal, pleasure. I mean, that's what they live for. If that's the goal of life, your choices are going to be a little bit different than God's choices. You're going to compromise in so many areas. Now, here's the thing. We might not, Christians obviously are Christians. That's not their ultimate goal. But that Epicurean, what they would call the Epicurean mindset begins to come in, where it's all about comfort and relaxation and pleasure. And that can also take you away from God. Because some of those things are good. Praise God. He created us with those things. It's good to take a rest and vacation. But if you live in vacation mode or pleasure mode, it's going to become very off balance. And Stoics, of course, have you heard that term Stoic? He was very Stoic. She was very Stoic. It comes from here. It means living virtuously and fulfilling one's duties, regardless of the pain. So they were very Stoic. And you can be Stoic, but not saved. And I've came across people. You've heard me talk about this. But they would say, but I'm a good person. They live virtuously. And you see that. That's actually the argument against people who go to the church down the street or other places that knock on your door. But Shane, they're such good people. Okay? According to who? Well, what you see in the light, you don't know what happens behind closed doors. And let's say they are, according to what definition of good? Because the Bible says nobody's good. No, not one. And did you know that most of those religions actually, they have to do good. So if we taught and you believed and you went to a church and said, listen, you've got to be good to go to heaven. You don't think you're going to look a little good? You're going to give the appearance of a pretty good person because that's your ticket to heaven. Christians, no, we can't be good enough. Our good works flow from a heart that's right with God. They don't lead to salvation. It says work out your salvation with fear and trembling. So we do good works because we're saved, not to get us saved. That is actually, if you look at all the major religions, that's the big difference, is you have to be a good person.

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You can find more information at westsidechristianfellowship.org. 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And for all the latest on what God is doing with His ministry here, please be sure to follow us on most social media platforms. Westside Christian Fellowship is located 60 miles north of Los Angeles in Leona Valley, California. 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I

0: That was Regaining Lost Ground, a pre-recorded program brought to you by Westside Christian Fellowship on 99.5 KKLA. 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
1: I'm Daniel. If you have a random thought, feel free to leave my voicemail, 818-662-3704. Just whatever's on your mind. Love hanging out with you. This random thought is memory can be kind of faulty sometimes. That's not news. But there is an example of this recently in my life. I was on the internet and people were kind of asking some questions about, you know, events and things that you have done. And I realized that for years, I thought before my wonderful sister, Lana, was born, I thought that my dad and I had had this really awesome weekend where we had gone to the NASCAR race that was out here, and then we went to a college football game that same weekend, and that was like kind of the last act of us hanging out as an only child before my sister was born. I did a little research, and that game was a year later, so my sister was born already. So apparently I had it wrong this entire time, and now I have questions because I'm thinking, wait a minute, when did this happen? Has that ever happened to you? I guess it's just a reminder, when we tell stories about our life, sometimes we need to check with other people because we're not always right on the details.
2: 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And I just want to say I really appreciate it.
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9: Hi, I'm Pastor Steve Wilburn, Core Church Los Angeles. The Bible says in Proverbs 6:19 that God hates one who spreads strife among brothers. Listen, we're not to spread strife among God's people. 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
11: 5 a.m. It is time to rise and shine. Are you ready? I'm Donna Rush with SoCal's Morning Rush. Let's get a little help this morning on Grow in Grace. 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
12: So Paul the Apostle is saying pay taxes to Rome, but Rome at the time was building temples to gods, Aphrodite, Diana, and a whole host of gods. The tax money was going to be used for something that was directly against what Paul was teaching, against Christianity. Yet Paul says pay taxes. Well, the government supplies other services. Your taxes go for everything from roads, even in those days, to armies for protection, etc. But we are called to do that.

0: Today on Growing Grace, Pastor Ed Ray examines the biblical role of government and our God-given response to those in authority. As we study Romans chapter 13, we discover that government plays a very important role in our lives, and we're to be respectful and obey. But are there times when we're to refuse to submit to the government? Where do we draw the line? Let's open our Bibles to Romans chapter 13 for today's message, all about submission, people in authority, and taxes.
1: Verse 2, therefore, whoever resists authority resists the ordinance of God, and those who resist will bring judgment on themselves, because God is the creator, the supreme authority over all authority. The supreme authority. The word author is in there, because an author is the only one that can change the contents of what was written, which God can do. It is the right of the author. Delegation of authority happens every day. All of us are attuned to that. If you have children and you send them to school, you're delegating your authority to the teacher, certainly a controversial thing going on right now. Or if you work for a supervisor, well, that supervisor has delegated the authority from the boss or the owner of the company, whoever is the head. So we have a trail of authority. You go backwards in it, go up to the top. It always leads to God. That's what Paul is saying. President Harry S. Truman used to have a little sign on his desk, and it said, the buck stops here. And he was saying, I'm responsible for this. But that sign was actually wrong, because the buck stops with God Almighty. Resist the ordinance. Since all government is God-ordained, disobedience is rebellion, not just against the authorities, but against God himself. So number one, be subject to authority. Number two, rulers or avengers or officers of the law. Verse 3, for rulers are not a terror to good works. What? If I'm driving down the freeway, most of us have, and I'm driving at the speed limit, and I look in my rearview mirror and I see a red light going around and around, gaining on me, I just pull over to the next lane and let the CHP officer go by. And I'm not afraid, because I'm going the speed limit. But if I'm doing over the speed limit significantly, and I see that red light go on, little beads of sweat start to form on my forehead. And I think about my wallet. I think about money. I think about slowing down next time. So, you don't want to be afraid? Well, then obey the law. That's simple as that. And he'll go on by and catch that nasty old speeder that's going faster than you are. Do what is good, and you will be at peace. Verse 4. For he, the police officer or the district attorney or the judge, for he is God's minister, God's servant, to you for good. But if you do evil, be afraid, for he does not bear the sword in vain. This is a pretty serious topic right here. The bear the sword in vain is talking about capital punishment. Then Paul is saying God gives that to nations, not to individuals. That in fact, it restrains evil and helps protect life and property. And without getting to the subject much deeper than that, there's a lot of strong sentiments against capital punishment in our society, but Scripture gives governments that possibility, that responsibility, actually, and you'll find it in the Old Testament, Genesis 9:6, I'll put it on the tape, Matthew 26:52, and Acts 25:11. Once more, that power for capital punishment is only to governments, never to an individual. Romans 12:19, we read just a couple of times ago. Beloved, do not avenge yourself, but rather give place to wrath, to justice. For it is written, vengeance is mine, and I will repay. Now, the word wrath is probably better translated justice here, but it makes sense. So that's a very important subject for us. No vengeance. That's the government's right, not individuals. Verse 5. Therefore, you must be subject. Submit yourself. Not only because of wrath, not only because of justice, but also for conscience' sake. And Paul introduces the subject of our conscience here. Now, you won't experience punishment if you stay within the law, don't speed, and you will experience a clear conscience if you stay within the law. Well, in fact, a clear conscience is a soft pillow, I think Will Rogers said. You'll sleep at night. So a conscience is an interesting topic. We all have one. It comes when we are birthed, when we are born. God gives us one. It is a sensitive device in us. It changes with cultures and society. It's not completely reliable because you might have grown up in a culture that has some ungodly things part of it. For example, Papua New Guinea, there are still human sacrifices going on there. There are still natives that chop the heads off of people and collect the skulls. If you doubt that, there's a 2024 special from the BBC. They went into the jungles of Iran Jaira, and it's still that way today. So a child born in that society would think it's okay to have somebody over for dinner. I won't have to explain that. I see you got that. You understand. So the conscience itself is something that can be seared. It can be scarred. And if you keep ignoring your conscience, eventually it won't even murmur a peep when you do something wrong. But when you get saved, when you turn your life over to God, God begins to reinstall that conscience again in you. And you become more and more sensitive to things that are against God's laws. That's what Paul is talking about here. It must be obedience guided by a scripturally informed conscience to what the Bible says is good and what is evil. So there is a built within our government, a civil disobedience. For example, I have an opinion here by a Supreme Court Justice Scalia, and he was in disagreement with the rest of the Supreme Court justices, and he practiced civil disobedience. He said, I don't think you're ruling right. It was called Lee versus Wiseman. But here's what he said. It had to do with church, so that's why I grabbed this one. Church and state would not be such a difficult subject if religion were, as the court apparently thinks it is, some purely personal avocation that can be indulged entirely in secret in the privacy of one's room. The court was ruling that it was unique to an individual. He says, no, it's not. For most believers, it is not that, and it never has been. Religious men and women of almost all denominations have felt it necessary to acknowledge and beseech, ask for the blessing of God as a people and not just as individuals, because they believe in the protection of divine providence, as the Declaration of Independence put it, not just for individuals, but for societies. I don't only read that to you to show you that, in fact, civil disobedience is even part of our Supreme Court system. There's room to disagree. Be subject to those in authority. Third section, my favorite, taxes. Liar. Verse 6. For because of this, you also pay taxes. For they are God's ministers, attending continually to this very thing. Now, because of this, we do pay taxes. Does anyone doubt that? I mean, I had someone come to me a while back who was part of a sovereignty movement that was saying, income taxes are not in the Constitution. They're not in the Declaration of Independence. You don't have to pay them. And you've probably run into people like that. There's whole societies that are trying to do that. But I took him to this verse. And I said, verse 6 says, because of this, you also pay taxes. You pay taxes, it says. We all do. That's what Jesus taught, that we are to render unto Caesar the things that are Caesar. The Greek texts say the same thing, pay taxes. No matter what your theological background is, no matter how many different languages you look at, it says the same thing, pay taxes.
0: So clearly, God wants us to pay our taxes, whether we agree with the direction of our government or not. We're partway through a study in Romans 13 here on Grow in Grace with Pastor Ed Ray. Here he is with more.
1: Think a moment about the man who penned, who wrote these words, and the situation of his day. So Paul the Apostle is saying pay taxes to Rome, but Rome at the time was building temples to gods, Aphrodite, Diana, and a whole host of gods. The tax money was going to be used for something that was directly against what Paul was teaching, against Christianity. Yet Paul says pay taxes. Well, the government supplies other services. Your taxes go for everything from roads, even in those days, to armies for protection, etc. But we are called to do that. Amazingly, these words were written by Peter as he was in his cell. 1 Peter 2:13. Therefore, submit yourselves to every ordinance of man for the Lord's sake, whether it is to the king as supreme, or to governors, or to those who are sent by him for the punishment of evildoers and for the praise of those who do good. For this is the will of God. By this time, that crazed lunatic Nero was Caesar, and he was throwing people. He was actually taking Christians and lashing them to a pole and covering them with pitch, sap from a tree, and using them for torches in his garden to ride around at night. That's a messed up man. Peter says, pay taxes. And he did, in spite of where that money was going. Verse 7, last verse. Render, therefore, to all their due. Taxes to whom taxes are due. Taxes go to the government. Customs to whom customs. In that day, customs were like tolls or fees. So we would say, you pay the toll when you use the highway. Fear to whom fear is due. Be afraid of the soldier with a sword. But I want to call your attention to the last one here, because I think it's the most important of these four. Honor to whom honor is due. How do we know who deserves honor? Now, the word honor is actually the value. Valued by its worth to someone else. So Scripture tells us we're to honor several things. Number one, we're to honor God. Certainly that makes sense. 1 Timothy 1:17. Now to the King eternal, immortal, invisible, to God who alone is wise, be honor and glory. So you and I, if we're wise, will put a high value on God and our relationship with him, because he holds our life into eternity. Where will we spend eternity if we don't value, show honor to God? Secondly, surprisingly, we're told to honor our boss, 1 Timothy 6:1. Let as many as bondservants who are under the yoke count their own masters worthy of all honor, so that the name of God and his doctrine may not be blasphemed, so that God wouldn't be blasphemed. Honor your boss. Show value. Accept your boss as valuable to you. Thirdly, widows. Widows who can't take care of themselves. 1 Timothy 5:3. Honor widows who are really widows, that believers would honor them by helping to meet their financial needs. Number four, we're to honor marriage, marriage itself. Hebrews 13:4, marriage is honorable among all. We are to value someone who is married and value their marriage as important. Right within that, fifthly, we are to honor our wives, gentlemen. 1 Peter 3:7, husbands, likewise, dwell with them with understanding, giving honor, value to your wife, the highest value, that your prayers may not be hindered. Whoa. How are your prayers going? How are you treating your wife? Same thing. Number six, honor your parents. Ephesians 6:2. Honor your father and your mother, that it may be well with you and you may live long on the earth. It's important how you treat your parents. It has an impact on your life, high blood pressure, coronary heart disease, and a lot of other things. Honor, show value, accept your parents as very valuable. They may have been terrible parents, but we're still to observe them as having value. That becomes clearer in the last one. Honor every person. 1 Peter 2:17. Honor all people. Love the brotherhood, fear God, honor the king. Honor every person. Why? Because every person is made in the image of God. You carry on yourself the image, the likeness of God himself. And so we are to respect all people, no matter who they are, educated or uneducated, from a different country than we are, speak a different language, different color skin. It doesn't matter. I am required to show respect, to give value to people that they deserve because they're made after their Heavenly Father. Honor every person. Finally, the flip of that is also true. Here's John 12:26. God honors you. If anyone serves me, let him follow me, Jesus said. And where I am, there my servant will also be. If anyone serves me, Jesus, him my Father in heaven will honor. God will value you because you serve his Son, Jesus. That

0: When someone you love is hurting, what do? We're often quick to say, if there's anything I can do, just let me know. But what if we stopped waiting to be asked and simply showed up? On the If There Is Anything I Can Do podcast, Pam McConnell shares real stories, biblical wisdom, and practical ways to walk alongside people through grief, loss, and life's hardest moments. 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
1: The fall of the Roman Empire. On the second monument, this was written. Same introduction, Diocletian, Jovian, Maximus, Herculeus, Caesarus, Augustus, for having the doctrine Galerius in the East, for having everywhere abolished the superstition of Jesus Christ, for having extended the worship of the gods of Rome. So a pagan emperor raises a monument to himself for abolishing the superstition of Jesus Christ in the Church of Jesus Christ. He was wrong. He was dead wrong. So, why do I bring this to you? Because although imperfect as our nation is, we are living in a country that sends more missionaries to the foreign fields than any other country in the world by more than twice the number per year. Number two, we are privileged to live in the country that publishes more Christian literature and publishes more Bibles than any other country on the planet. Thank God for this country.
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0: mind about your church services and about your pastor. As a reminder for you that this is October is Pastor Appreciation Month. And so I want to remind you of a couple of things that you could do to honor your pastor. And one is, if you've never done so before, even if you've done this before, I don't know if you know this, but you could do it again if they haven't been honored yet. Nominate them for our Thankful Thursday. Yes, each week we honor a pastor and the staff with a luncheon. So nominate them for that at kkla.com. And then while you are there at kkla.com, click on the Pastor Rest and Relaxation Getaway banner. Yes, pastors, you can do this too. You don't have to wait for someone to enter for you. No, this is something we're doing to celebrate all of our pastors and their spouses by giving away to one of them a 6-night stay at The Cove in Asheville, North Carolina. Now, The Cove is a Christian conference center and peaceful retreat and a ministry of the Billy Graham Evangelistic Association. 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And guess what? You can enter once each day all month long to increase your chances of winning. So there you go. I hope you win. 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Well, coming up next on SoCal's Morning Rush, it's a new beginning with Pastor.
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6: John Adams understood one incredibly important thing about America. America cannot endure and cannot forget that it requires freedom, endurance, and character to survive. While serving as president, Adams always remembered that America would not survive. It could not govern itself, control its own passions. Adams wrote, "Our Constitution was made only for a moral and religious people. It is wholly inadequate to the government of any other." Adams understood that self-government depended on much, much more than the document itself. It depended and was guided by faith, by virtue, by responsibility, and above all, by self-restraint. Because government can enforce laws, but it cannot create character. Our Constitution protects a free people, but our Constitution cannot create a moral people. It cannot create self-restraint. That's up to us.
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0: Good morning to you. I'm Donna Rush with SoCal's Morning Rush. So glad you are here just to start your day. Let's do it with a new beginning with Pastor Greg Laurie. 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
8: As James said, count it all joy when you fall into various trials. Wait, what?
9: Waves of happiness may not sweep over us when problems and pressures come our way. But Pastor Greg Laurie points out how to choose a positive response.
8: I know this is hard. I know you wish it wasn't happening. I know you wish it was over. But despite that, I'm going to choose to rejoice regardless of my emotions. Make a choice

Grow in Grace was sponsored by Calvary Chapel Redlands and the Packing House Christian Fellowship and was pre-recorded. I'm Donna Rush with SoCal's Morning Rush. I hope you had a wonderful time this weekend. Part of that, worshiping with your church family. And if so, I just want to catch you while things are so fresh in your

0: with the strongest root systems are not those where a breeze blows gently through the leaves. No, the strongest trees face challenging winds, which cause their root systems to grow deeper. Could it be that God is revealing a lesson about how winds of adversity affect our spiritual roots? Today on A New Beginning, Pastor Greg Laurie helps us see what's happening when trials and tribulations are blowing against us. We'll learn how to embrace the growth and find joy in the journey.
1: So I remember when I was a brand new Christian. I'd just given my life to Jesus Christ, and the Christians came to me and said, "Now, Greg, we want to tell you you're going to go through trials." And my response was, "What? I'm going to go on trial? What? No, no. You're going to go through trials." I said, "I don't know what that means." They said, "A trial is a time when maybe you don't sense God's presence, or you're going through a hardship or a difficulty. That's called a trial." Okay. And they said, "And you're also going to get tempted by the devil." And I didn't know anything about the devil. I just believed in Jesus. "Wait, there's a devil for real?" "Yes." "Oh, this, okay. How will I know when I'm getting tempted by the devil?" They said, "You'll know." And I did. Because the first time a temptation came, it was so overt, it was almost laughable. So I'm still in high school, and there's this really attractive girl. And she, I noticed her, but I never talked to her. And so after class one day, I'm a brand new believer. I've got a little button on with a little picture of Jesus on it. And she walks up to me and says, "Hi, what's your name?" And I momentarily forgot my name. Like, why is this pretty girl talking to me? I don't know what to say. And she says, "You're really cute," which I was. I'm just dumbfounded. I go, "What is happening?" And she says, "Hey, my parents, we have a cabin in the mountains, and they're going to not be there this weekend. Would you like to go to the mountains with me and spend the weekend with me?" I thought, this is temptation. Yeah, because, and here's how I knew, because stuff like that never happened to me, okay? I know you probably think I was some magnet for beautiful women. No, actually, I wasn't. That never happened. I know you didn't think that either, but it never happened. I thought, this is clearly a temptation. Well, listen, we're all going to be tempted, and we're all going to go through trials. And I wish I could say after 30 years of walking with the Lord, it all stops. No, it does not. It continues on. So I want to talk to you about how to deal with trials and temptations. And I wonder if I'm talking to someone right now who's going through a fiery trial. It's just seemingly out of nowhere. The bottom has dropped out for you. And it's just like problem after problem, trouble after trouble keep coming your way, and you're wondering why. Or maybe I'm talking to somebody who is in the hot water of temptation, and it's just hitting you left and right. You're getting tempted to do the wrong thing. Wicked thoughts keep jumping into your mind seemingly out of nowhere, but they're not out of nowhere. The Bible calls those, King James, the fiery darts of the wicked one. Maybe that's happening to you right now, and you're wondering why. But listen to this. Maybe one of the reasons it's happening to you right now is not because you're not doing well spiritually, but because you are. Maybe one of the reasons it's happening to you right now is because you are a threat to the devil and his demonic forces. In other words, you're on the right track spiritually. It's been said, Christians are a lot like tea bags. You don't know what they're made of until you put them in hot water. Maybe you're in hot water right now. But then I'm talking to somebody who would say, "You know, actually, I can't remember the last trial I went through, and I can't remember the last time I was tempted to do evil. Aren't I wonderful?" No, you're probably just lame. You know the old expression, you don't kick a dead horse? Maybe the devil looks at you and says, "Well, they're effectively immobilized. They're no threat to me. Why waste my time with them? I'm going after that Christian that's out there making a difference, that Christian that's sharing the gospel, that Christian that is serious about their walk with God." If you engage in sharing your faith, you will come under spiritual attack, but don't let that discourage you. Let it encourage you. Remember Jesus said that we're the church and the gates of hell would not prevail against us? Have you ever wondered what that actually means? The gates of hell, think of a fortress. You've seen movies where there's a castle that's being stormed and they come in with a battering ram and they pour the boiling oil over the side of the wall, right? Okay, so we're the ones with the battering ram. The fortress is the kingdom of darkness. So we're coming in and the devil's trying to stop us. So when Jesus says the gates of hell will not prevail against you, what he means is those gates won't keep you out. Keep pressing in. That's why we're always looking for new, creative, innovative ways to reach unexpected people in unexpected places with the gospel. That's why we do our crusade. That's why we're in media like radio, television, social media. That's why we're working on these films right now, because we can reach people with the film that would not necessarily even show up in a church. But we all need to be looking for creative ways to reach people with the gospel. Anyway, so back to the book of James. All right, so James 1, verse 1. James, a bondservant of God and of the Lord Jesus Christ, to the 12 tribes which are scattered abroad. Greetings, my brothers. Count it all joy when you fall into various trials, knowing that the testing of your faith produces patience. But let patience have its perfect work, so that you may be complete and perfect, lacking nothing.
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2: 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Let's continue.
1: I'm ready to give you point number one. We need to make a choice to rejoice when we go through times of trial. We need to make a choice to rejoice. Look at verse 2 again. My brothers, count it all joy when you fall into various trials. Another translation says, count it pure, unmixed, complete, and total joy. Wait, what? When I'm going through a trial, I'm supposed to have total joy during that time? Well, what does that even mean? James is not saying that trials themselves are joy, because usually they are not. Hebrews 12:11 says, no discipline seems pleasant at the time, but painful. So when James is saying, consider it joy, he's just saying, make a choice to rejoice. I know this is hard. I know you wish it wasn't happening. I know you wish it was over. But despite that, I'm going to choose to rejoice regardless of my emotions. See, that's very important. This is not a matter of feelings. This is a matter of the will. The more we rejoice in our testings, the more we realize they're not liabilities, but privileges, ultimately helpful, not harmful, no matter how severe they may appear. Here's an example of Paul and Silas thrown into a dungeon for preaching the gospel. Yet we read at midnight, Paul and Silas sang praises to God, and the other prisoners were listening. Philippians 4 says, rejoice in the Lord always. And again, I say rejoice. Or take poor Job. Oh, Job. He was living the greatest life ever. Beautiful estate, wonderful children, a very successful career. Everything was going Job's way. And then a series of attacks came against Job. Why? Because he was a godless man? No, listen. Because he was a godly man, they came. Because God was bragging on Job in heaven and the devil was listening in. And the Lord said to Satan, a fallen angel, with other angels, the Lord said, have you considered my servant Job a perfect and upright man, one that fears God and shuns evil? Satan heard that and said, oh, give me a break. Give me a little time with Job. We'll see what he's made of. When I read that story, I'm thinking, Lord, if you're ever, even for a moment, feeling proud of me, can you keep it to yourself? Especially if the devil is within earshot. So, you know, even the Job's friends, who ended up not being the greatest friends, were watching this. They suggested you must have done something really bad for this to happen to you. Actually, it was the opposite. He was doing something really good, you see. But so then a series of calamities befell Job. He lost his possessions. He lost his children. He lost his health. He's covered in huge boils. Medical experts have tried to figure out what was happening to him. Maybe it was leprosy. Maybe it was extreme melanoma, which is a form of skin cancer, whatever it was. He was covered head to toe in these boils and was using a fragment of broken pottery to scratch at it. Just a pathetic sight. But yet we read that Job fell down before God and said, naked came I from my mother's womb and naked shall I return. The Lord gives and the Lord is taken away. Blessed be the name of the Lord. Powerful. You make a choice to rejoice. We need a theology of thanksgiving, an attitude of gratitude. And by the way, this attitude of choosing to rejoice when things are not going well will not only help you spiritually, it will help you physically as well. Research shows that grateful people experience fewer aches and pains, and they also feel healthier than other people. A researcher on the topic of gratitude made this statement, and I quote, gratitude reduces toxic emotions ranging from envy and frustration. It reduces depression and actually increases happiness. Experts say grateful people sleep better too. Isn't that interesting? Just choosing to be grateful, making a choice to rejoice despite the circumstances that you're going through. You know, gratitude can change your mood. Might just start with a smile. It takes 17 muscles to smile, 43 to frown. And they've discovered that smiling triggers mind-boosting neurotransmitters, endorphins, serotonin, and dopamine. Just smiling. So smile. Right now, smile. Go. Pretty good. You're not smiling, sir. Come on now. Yes. Just smile. I don't feel like smiling. Smile anyway. Point number two, trials happen to make us stronger in every way. Trials happen to make us stronger in every way. Look at verse 3, knowing the testing of your faith produces patience, but let patience have its perfect work that you may be perfect and complete, lacking nothing. Now, by the way, the word patience is probably not the best translation. I'm reading from the New King James Version here. It comes from a Greek word that translates out to toughness or fortitude. Another translation uses the word endurance or staying power, okay? So trials come into our life to produce endurance and staying power. Trials make you stronger, not weaker. A modern translation of James 3:4 goes as follows. So let it grow. And don't try to squirm out of your problems. For when your patience is finally in full bloom, you're ready for anything, strong in character, full and complete. I like that translation. It's a lot like going to the gym. You break down the muscle to build up the muscle. The same is true spiritually. So trials are like God's gym where we're broken down in order to be built up. Trials take our faith from the realm of theory to reality, so we can start living out our faith in the real world. I wish I could tell you that you get to a certain stage and the trials stop and the temptation cease, but that day will not come until we get to heaven. So until that day, we need to press on. And what do? Verse 2, count it all joy when you encounter these trials. Give God the glory and count it all joy.

0: Pastor Greg Laurie, pointing out the value of trials in our lives. Good encouragement for the challenging but productive times of the Christian life. And Pastor Greg has more to come from this message here on A New Beginning. Now, Pastor Greg, somebody may be listening right now who's facing some difficult challenges, some trials. Maybe they don't particularly count themselves as religious, but boy, they could really use some help right now.
1: Yes, sometimes God will let us go through hardship so he'll get our attention. The psalmist said, "Before I was afflicted, I went astray, but now I have kept your word." So maybe something's happening in your life that's caused you to look up, as in looking up to God, and you're saying, "Help." Listen, that's not a bad place to be. In fact, that's a really good place to be. It's been said when you get to the end of yourself, you get to the beginning of God. Do you feel like you're at the end of yourself right now? Then why don't you pray? In fact, I would like to lead you in a prayer. Maybe you've never prayed before. You don't even know how to start praying. That's okay. Prayer is just talking to God. Let me lead you in a simple prayer. You could pray it after me, in fact. And this is a prayer where you're asking God to enter into your situation, but more significantly, you're asking Christ to enter into your life. See, that's what being a Christian is. It's having Christ living inside of you. It's a relationship, not some religious thing. So if you would like a relationship with God, if you would like God to walk with you through your times of difficulty, you could pray this prayer after me right now. Just pray these words if you would. Lord Jesus, I'm scared and I need your help. And I'm asking you to enter my life. I'm asking you to forgive me of my sin. I know that you died on the cross for my sin and rose again from the dead. But I want to receive you now as my Savior and my Lord. So I invite you into my life and I choose to follow you from this moment forward. Thank you for hearing this prayer. And thank you for answering this prayer. In Jesus' name I pray. Amen.
0: Amen. 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Well, we're so glad to have a special guest with us today, a well-known author, speaker, and apologetics expert, Dr. Frank Turek. And he's the co-author of the book, "I Don't Have Enough Faith to Be an Atheist." Dr. Turek, let me ask you this. What piece of evidence do you have that the New Testament writers were indeed telling the truth?
2: The book has a chapter called "The Top 10 Reasons We Know the New Testament Writers Told Us the Truth, or Telling the Truth." But let me just give you one from "I Don't Have Enough Faith to Be an Atheist." There's something called embarrassing testimony. What's embarrassing testimony? Embarrassing testimony shows that if the author or authors of a given text, not just the Bible text, but any historical text, if they are telling you embarrassing facts about the writer or writers, it's probably true. Why? Because you're not going to invent things that make you look bad, that embarrass you. You might invent things that make you look good, but you won't invent things that make you look bad.
3: Yeah.
2: And the New Testament is filled with embarrassing stories and details that make the writers and even Jesus look bad when they never would have done this. For example, Peter's called Satan by Jesus. He's the leader and he's called Satan. Peter says, "Lord, I'll never deny you." What does he wind up doing? He denies him three times. At at the crucifixion, all the disciples, with the exception of one, they all run away. They're cowards. And the women are the brave ones. Mm. Now, in that culture, a woman's testimony was not considered on par with that of a man. So you would never say the women were the first witnesses, but all four gospels say the women were the first witnesses. Why? Because that's the way it really happened. The disciples are doubtful after they see Jesus risen. In Matthew 28:17, it says, as he's given them the great commission, you know, go therefore, make disciples of all nations. Notice he doesn't say make believers. He says make disciples. Anyway, as he's given them the great commission, it says in there in verse 17, some believed, but some doubted. What? They're doubting he's resurrected when he's standing resurrected right in front of them. And then Jesus is called a madman. He's called demon-possessed. You think they invented this? He has his feet wiped with the hair of a prostitute, which easily could have been seen as a sexual advance. And there's even prostitutes in his bloodline. Rahab, Tamar. Yeah. David is a bad guy to a certain extent. He's in the bloodline. Bathsheba's in the bloodline. She's an adulterer with David. They're not making this up. You don't find embarrassing details even today when you think about this, Dave. I mean, you look at, say, the press secretary. Doesn't matter who's in the White House. What does the press secretary always do? The press secretary always spins things as being very complimentary of the president. Nothing embarrassing ever happens, right? Why? Because we hide embarrassing details when the Bible highlights them and says that all these bad things occurred. In fact, even if you look at the Old Testament, Dennis Prager, who's not a Christian, but he's a Jewish believer in Yahweh.
1: Yeah.
2: He says, one of the reasons I know that the Old Testament is true is because no people group would ever invent such an embarrassing history of themselves. Right? Never would. Egypt's history is all glowing about the pharaohs. Israel's history is we keep sinning. We keep getting judged. Why? Because they're telling the truth. So I would ask Dennis, if embarrassing testimony shows the Old Testament's true, it also shows the New Testament's true. So we unpack all this, and I don't have enough faith to be an atheist, the new edition. But I think that's one of the most intuitive arguments that the New Testament writers are not inventing any of this. It's embarrassing, and they're writing it down.
1: So these are just some of the things you'll read in this book, written by Frank Turek along with Norman Geisler. I don't have enough faith to be an atheist, and we want to send you this book for your gift of any size this month to help us continue on with our radio ministry here in New Beginning, and you're going to be better equipped than ever to tell others about Jesus.
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3: 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I'm Donna Rush with SoCal's Morning Rush. Another great message from Pastor Greg Laurie. Thank you for that. And we'll look forward to part two of How to Deal with Trials and Temptations tomorrow morning, 5:30 a.m. I hope you had a great time worshiping with your church family this weekend. 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I don't know if you have that or not, but if you missed last week at all the conversations that Pastor Greg had with Pastor Chuck Swindoll, he did three parts of that last week here on KKLA. It was so good. And if you missed that, it's on that Harvest Plus app. So if you download that app, it's available in all major app stores. You can hear that conversation the two of them had together in its full. It's really really, really great. Also, you can just look for the latest episode of the Greg Laurie Show there, where he interviews other people like actor Dennis Quaid, author Frank Turek, and more. So anyway, that Harvest Plus app is really great. All right, coming up next here on SoCal's Morning Rush is Through the Bible with Dr. J. Vernon McGee. He is going to go through Exodus chapters 34 and 35 with us. That's coming up next.
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3: I'm Donna Rush with SoCal's Morning Rush. 50 years ago, the Sunlight Christian Center in Orange began. 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
3: The king is in the room. The king is in our hearts as believers. Amen. What a way to start the day. I'm Donna Rush with SoCal's Morning Rush. Through the Bible with Dr. J. Vernon McGee is sponsored by Through the Bible Incorporated. So glad you're here.

0: Have you ever wondered what God's really like? Not what people say about him, not what we imagine him to be, but who he reveals himself to be. Welcome to Through the Bible. I'm Steve Schwetz. We're in Exodus 34, and we've come to one of the most important self-descriptions of God in all of Scripture. When Moses returns to Mount Sinai, God proclaims his own name and character, merciful and gracious, long-suffering, abundant in goodness and truth, and yet perfectly just. It's a breathtaking portrait of the God that we worship, and a reminder that his mercy and holiness always go hand in hand. Before we begin, though, let's read a couple of notes from fellow passengers sitting near us on the Bible bus. Gary from the U.S. writes, "My cousin told me about your program on our local Christian radio station. Through that recommendation, I found and downloaded your app. I am an old retired man. I listened to your program daily, and my wife got on the bus, too. I also got a print copy of Briefing the Bible. After listening for almost a year and reading the guide, I realized that although I have read the Bible for years and have been saved for over 40 years, I still gained a new understanding of Scripture. Dr. McGee's program has helped me have a closer walk with the Lord. May God continue to bless and grow this ministry. I look forward to the Bible bus on my phone daily. The ability to hear the current lesson at any time of day makes it even more valuable. Praise the Lord for the Bible bus. I share it every chance I get." And Jovan, who listens in Serbia, writes this, "I just wanted to say this has honestly been one of the best Bible teaching programs I've found. I don't always understand everything when I read the Bible on my own, but when I listen to this, it just makes things click in a simple way. It helps me a lot spiritually, especially when I feel a bit lost or distant, because it brings me back and reminds me what I'm actually reading and why it matters." And then our last note is from a listener who catches the Bible bus in South Africa. She shares, "Thank you for these teachings in Zulu. My family and I are learning a lot from this program, and we enjoy listening together. After each session, we discuss the teachings. This is what Christians truly need these days, sound biblical instruction." Isn't that encouraging? No matter where we live, God's gathering his people around his word and speaking to hearts through it every single day. You know, one more thing before we begin. We're near the end of our study of Exodus, and then the Bible bus is going to travel forward to the New Testament as we begin our study in the Gospel of Mark. 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
1: Now, friends, as we come today to this 34th chapter, you'll notice it, and I trust that those of you going through with us will read along as you go. You'll find that it'll make the study more interesting to you, I'm sure. You will wonder how in the world it could ever have any application for us today. And yet, all Scripture is profitable, and this Scripture is also. And I'm reading now at verse 1. "And the Lord said unto Moses, Hew thee two tables of stone like unto the first, and I will write upon these tables the words that were in the first tables which thou breakest. And be ready in the morning, and come up in the morning unto Mount Sinai, and present thyself there to me in the top of the mount. And no man shall come up with thee, neither let any man be seen throughout all the mount, neither let the flocks nor herds feed before that mount. And he hewed two tables of stone like unto the first, and Moses rose up early in the morning, and went up into Mount Sinai, as the Lord had commanded him, and he took in his hand the two tables of stone." Now you have here actually the second tables of the law. The first, you'll recall, when Moses went down, at the time they made the golden calf and worshipped it. After breaking those, he now comes back to the mountain, and he has with him these blank tables now. Verse 5, "And the Lord descended in the cloud and stood with him there and proclaimed the name of the Lord." And this is very important to see, for this is a tremendous advance for both Moses and the children of Israel. He's proclaiming now his name. A name has a meaning. And I do not mean by that, like you find in the Old Testament, that so many names have a certain meaning, but that a name always conjures up in the thinking of people certain things. When you hear the name of Caesar, what do you think of? When you hear the name today of Nazi, the Nazis, what do you think of? What do you think of when you hear the name Egypt or the name Israel? Well, God's proclaiming now his name, and it comes out of the experience that these people have already had since they left the land of Egypt. Now, will you listen to this? This is a glorious revelation of God. And the Lord passed by before him and proclaimed, "The Lord," that is Jehovah. And now he says, "Jehovah God, merciful and gracious, long-suffering, and abundant in goodness and truth, keeping mercy for thousands, forgiving iniquity and transgression and sin, and that will by no means clear the guilty." Now, God does not extend mercy by shutting his eyes to the guilty or by just saying, "Well, we'll forget it." He doesn't. Sin must be punished. There must be the penalty paid. And he by no means clears the guilty. But what happens? He's keeping mercy, and he forgives iniquity. And how does he do it? Well, because a sacrifice has been provided. And every sacrifice they made in that day didn't take away sin, but it pointed to the one who did when he came 1900 years ago. So this is still a marvelous revelation of God. And it says, "Visiting the iniquity of the fathers upon the children and upon the children's children unto the third and the fourth generation." And today, you need to remember that you can commit a sin that will affect your children and your grandchildren and your great-grandchildren and your great-great-grandchildren. I was taking abnormal psychology in college, and it was actually my second major, and I almost accepted a scholarship to go on to study it. To me, it was quite fascinating. We went over in Tennessee to a place called Bolivar. That's where the mental hospital is. And the man in charge was speaking to our class, showed us the different forms of abnormality. Here were the schizophrenias, here were those suffering from paresis, here were others that were suffering from some other mental disease, manic depressive psychosis, or some other form. And he showed us one group, and some member of the class asked him what caused the disease. Well, he said it was either the sin, and that was the doctor's answer, the sin of the fathers or the sin of the grandfathers. And he said it could have been the sin of the great-grandfathers. And a doctor in Nashville took me one time to the hospital one morning as he operated on some children, blind children, but it was to give them partial sight. And I asked him, I said, "What made them blind?" He said it was the sins of their fathers. Believe me, friends, you don't beat God. You don't get around him. You don't fool him. You don't break his laws with immunity. God always, always works the same, and he doesn't change. But thank God, you can always say in the first revelation here, he keeps mercy for thousands, forgiving iniquity. We only turn to him. Now, will you notice, he says, verse 8, "And Moses made haste, bowed his head toward the earth, and worshipped." And he did well, too. This is a marvelous revelation of God. And he said, Moses now speaking, "If now I have found grace in thy sight, O Lord, let my Lord, I pray thee, go among us, for it's a stiff-necked people." And here we go again. This is about the fourth time these people have been called a stiff-necked people. Now, but now you realize God never saved them because they were superior or because they were doing so well or promised to do so good. They are a stiff-necked people. And pardon our iniquity and our sin, and take us for thine inheritance. Wonderful prayer of Moses again, you see. Verse 10, and notice, and he said, Behold, I make a covenant. Now it's God speaking to Moses for the children of Israel. Before all thy people I will do marvels such as have not been done in all the earth nor in any nation, and all the people among which thou art shall see the work of the Lord, for it is a terrible thing that I will do with thee. Now the terrible thing here isn't quite like it sounds to us. It means to incite terror. It doesn't mean it's terrible in the way we think of a thing being terrible. Now God says he's to do this. Why? Well, it was part of the shield that God was putting around these people. They would have been devoured by the enemy had he not done this. Verse 11, Observe thou that which I command thee this day. Behold, I drive out before thee the Amorite, the Canaanite, the Hittite, the Perizzite, the Hivite, the Jebusite, and the Electrolite. He's driving them all out, and this is about the third time he's mentioned this. Now he says, Take heed to thyself, lest thou make a covenant with the inhabitants of the land, whither thou goest, lest it be for a snare in the midst of thee. Now, God warned them not to make a covenant with the people in that land. Now, when the Gibeonites came, you'll recall, to Joshua, after they got in the land, they pretended they had come from afar, and they had old stale bread to prove it. At least, it proved it to Joshua. Now, will you notice, verse 13, But ye shall destroy their altars, break their images, and cut down their groves. And the reason they were to do this, God says it'd be dangerous for you to make a covenant with them. Association would bring you back to idolatry. For thou shalt worship no other god, for the Lord, whose name is jealous, is a jealous God. You'll worship no other god, for the Lord, whose name is jealous, is a jealous God. And you don't need to apologize for God being jealous. I heard a wife once say, My husband is not jealous of me. And she was boasting of that. Well, I want to say this, and I didn't say it, but I wanted to at the time. And I said, I think you could also say that he doesn't love you then. He's not jealous of you. You see, anything or any person you love, you're jealous of them. Not in a wrong way or an evil way, but since you love a person, you have a concern and a care for them. Verse 15, Lest thou make a covenant with the inhabitants of the land, and they go a-whoring after their gods, and do sacrifice unto their gods, and one call thee, and thou eat of his sacrifice, and thou take of their daughters unto thy sons, and their daughters go a-whoring after their gods, and make thy sons go a-whoring after their gods. Thou shalt not make thee molten gods. Now that land was absolutely just covered with idolatry, just like a dog's covered with fleas. That land was filled with idolatry and with gross immorality. And God is warning them to be separate from those people, make no covenant with them at all. And they are to be destroyed, actually, or driven out of the land. And, of course, the critic down through the years has sure harped on that. Well, why? Well, because he hasn't really understood or apparently investigated just why God did want them put out of the land and warned his people not to make a covenant with them. Of course, his people did go into idolatry. That was the thing. They broke at this particular point, and that's the reason they were sent into Babylonian captivity, was because of idolatry. They had gone into idolatry, and you find out they did this very thing here. But there's something else. Venereal disease. It was epidemic stage. That's known today that that was in that land. It would have polluted the entire human family had God permitted them to remain in the land, but he didn't. He had to clean them out, and it was a clean-up job that he did. Now we find that he goes on here with these directions that he's giving them. He speaks to them here in verse 18, the feast of unleavened bread shalt thou keep. You see, now he's beginning to prepare them to enter the land. And he says in verse 23, thrice in the year shall all your men children appear before the Lord God, the God of Israel. And then he gives a great many details here concerning different things. For instance, verse 25, thou shalt not offer the blood of my sacrifice with leaven. And he says in verse 26, the first of the first fruits of thy land thou shalt bring unto the house of the Lord thy God. They were to put God first. And later on he gives them the feast of first fruits, by the way. And these are all very wonderful laws, but I'm not inclined to spend too much time right in this section. And I move on to chapter 35. And again, the Lord returns to talk to them about the Sabbath day. This is the third time. And I'm reading at verse 1 of chapter 35 of Exodus. And Moses gathered all the congregation of the children of Israel together and said unto them, these are the words which the Lord hath commanded that ye should do them. 6 days shall work be done, but on the seventh day there shall be to you a holy day, a Sabbath of rest to the Lord. Whosoever doeth work therein shall be put to death. Ye shall kindle no fire throughout your habitations upon the Sabbath day. Now you'll find out that as we go along, the Lord insists, first of all, that the reason for the Sabbath was because it belongs to the first creation. God rested on the Sabbath day. Then he told them that it was a very particular and definite relationship between him and the children of Israel. Because as mankind left the creative hand of God, he got away from God. And there came a day when he no longer recognized God. He began to worship the creature, and he gave up the Sabbath day. Now, God said that it was then a peculiar relationship between him and the children of Israel. Then he began to put down these strictures that actually apply more to the land and the people than they would to any other place. If anyone did any work on the Sabbath day, to be stoned to death. It'd be very hard to carry on our society today without somebody working on the Sabbath day. And that would be Saturday. Of course, that's the Sabbath day. And suppose no fire was to be kindled on the Sabbath day. The problem would be great in the frozen north, you see. This was accommodated to that land over there. Now you'll notice verse 4, and Moses spoke unto all the congregation of the children of Israel, saying, this is the thing which the Lord commanded, saying, take ye from among you an offering unto the Lord, whosoever is of a willing heart, let him bring it an offering of the Lord, gold and silver and brass. Now you'll notice that these gifts for the making of the tabernacle were to be voluntary. The people were not required, and no demand put upon them at all. This is not even the tithe here at all. This is to be a voluntary gift. And here are the things that they were to bring. Not only the gold and silver and brass, but in verse 6, blue, purple, scarlet, fine linen, goat's hair, ram skins dyed red, badger skins, chittim wood, oil for the light, spices for anointing oil, and for the sweet incense, and onyx stones, and stones to be set for the ephod, and for the breastplate. And these were the different things given. You see, in that day, there was no such thing as a legal tender. That is like our dollar bill and $5 bill or a 50-cent piece. There's nothing like that. And the method of barter was the exchange of goods. And here you have them giving these things to the Lord's work. And I feel very frankly that this is a way today that a great many people can serve the Lord by giving either things that they have. Down in San Diego, I was down there several years ago, a man had 2 Ampex recorders. They are the very best. He had bought them thinking they would be very serviceable going around to hospitals, and he found out they're a big recorder, that they took up a great deal of space and were rather awkward to take around. So he had them stored there at his house, And he said to me, I don't need them. If you can use them in your ministry, we'd like for you to have them. And very frankly, these two recorders have become very valuable to us, because it means we would have to go out and spend a great deal of money to get them. And they came in at just the right time.

0: the man that we'll see. He is the one made these articles of furniture that are so important, by the way. And we find here in verse 34, and he hath put in his heart that he may teach both he and Aholiab, the son of Ahisamash, of the tribe of Dan. So you see, he was able to pass on this gift that God had given him. And them hath he filled with wisdom of heart to work all manner of work of the engraver, the cunning work. And so this tabernacle was a beautiful thing. It was a jewel in and of itself, not large, not a great big warehouse, but a very small building that was just like a precious jewel, and it's been variously estimated of the amount of money that went into it, and I think it's conservatively estimated that at least $5 million of dollars went into the construction of this tabernacle, according to the value of the metals in our day. And I expect right now it would go much higher than that. Now that brings us, friends, to the 36th chapter. That's as far as we'll get today. But we're going to pick up our next time, and let me urge you to have your chart of the tabernacle before you next time, because we're going to begin now to set up the tabernacle and see just how it functions. May God richly bless each one of you, my beloved.
1: 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And as I mentioned earlier, they're available at ttb.org. Just click on Briefing the Bible. And while you're there, don't miss these other great resources. 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I always look forward to reading it, and I know that you will too. 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In Canada, Box 25325, London, Ontario, N6C6B1. I'm Steve Schwetz, and I'll meet you back here next time for more great teaching in God's Word.

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1: Through the Bible with Dr. J. Vernon McGee was sponsored by Through the Bible Incorporated and was pre-recorded. Good morning to you. I'm Donna Rush with SoCal's Morning Rush. You know, when you think about Moses and we're hearing all of this about Exodus and everything, it's, you know, just remember when God first called on Moses to go before the Pharaoh and tell him to let my people go, you know, and what did Moses say? He was like, oh, great idea, but can you send someone else? I'm slow in speech, right? But look how God has just continued to use him, right? Oh, but you know, maybe you're feeling God's call to do something and you're like, oh, wow, that's a great idea, God, but can you send someone else? I'm fill in the blank. Whatever it is. I'm not the right one. I can't do that. I wouldn't know what to say. I don't know how to do that. You know, on and on and on, right? I've certainly felt that way before. We probably all have. But here's something great. If we're feeling inadequate,

0: or we're feeling fearful or scared, well, we got to just let go of our perceived limitations and trust God to do His work. Remember, it's His work through us. Here's what God says in Isaiah 41:10. Fear not, for I am with you. Be not dismayed, for I am your God. I will strengthen you. I will help you. I will uphold you with my righteous right hand. Wow. How much more could He do? Right? So while I am weak, and if you're ever feeling that way too, remember, He is strong. Amen to that. Coming up next, it's Grace to You with John MacArthur.
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0: If you are just joining us, well, welcome to SoCal's Morning Rush. I'm Donna Rush. Time for John MacArthur and Grace to You. 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
8: Faith is not a power which you possess to create your own future. Faith is a God-given ability to trust the future that God has promised you.
9: 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The great Puritan Matthew Henry said this about saving faith, and I'll paraphrase a bit. Henry said, "It is cheap and easy religion to believe the principles of Christianity and to imagine that that belief is enough to bring you to heaven." So the question is, how do you know your faith is saving faith? What exactly do you have to believe? John MacArthur starts answering those questions today on Grace to You as he begins a study titled, A Faith That Pleases God. It's all about helping you know whether your faith is the kind that God desires. But before we begin this study on what God-pleasing faith looks like, it's important first to identify the kind of faith that doesn't please God. We asked John about that some years ago. Here's what he said.
8: Well, I guess the most extreme illustration of the faith that doesn't please God would be the words of James, who said, "The devils believe." Wow, the devils believe. Yeah, I don't know if you've ever thought about it, but Satan and the demons have an accurate theology. Yeah, they know who God is. They know who Christ is. They know the gospel. they know that Jesus died and rose again. They know that God is sovereign over the world. They know that God has pre-written history. They know that the Bible is true. They know that every word of the Bible is true. But they don't follow that. They are inveterately, permanently, everlastingly wicked. They have no interest in what is righteous or what is true. So they believe, and all they can do is tremble in fear. And we saw some of that, didn't we, with the demons that Jesus confronted during his time on earth. There are people who have that kind of demon faith. They believe, but they never do anything about it. They show up in the final judgment, as described in Matthew 7, and they say, "Lord, Lord, you know, we did this in your name, and we did that in your name, and we cast out demons in your name, and we proclaimed you as Lord." And Jesus says to them, "Depart from me, you workers of iniquity. I never knew you." What a shock. There are warnings all through the scripture about this kind of false faith. It's the tares that grow along with the wheat in the parables of Matthew 13. And our Lord says, don't you try to separate them because you can't tell the difference because you don't know the heart. Someday God's going to send his angels and they'll do the separation. False faith is everywhere. True faith has to be clearly defined and understood. So here goes the series titled A Faith That Pleases God. We could call it A Faith That Saves, and we're going to be looking at that in Hebrews chapter 11. Exciting days looking at a faith that pleases God.
7: Yes, friend, this study will help you understand the difference between a simple knowledge of what God is like and genuine life-saving and life-giving faith in him. So here is John MacArthur to kick off his study of faith that pleases God.
8: I want you to turn in your Bible to Hebrews chapter 11, and as we look through this chapter, I want us to not get caught up in a lot of difficult details. I think this is a chapter that is going to be foundational for us. What it presents to us is the power of faith, the power of faith, the excellency of faith. So when we talk about faith, we're talking about trusting in what God has said. Not trusting that you can create something as yet unsaid, a future unwritten, unspoken, unrevealed, but rather to believe in that promise which is laid out in Scripture in all its glory and all its detail that has been given to every true believer. In fact, from a human viewpoint, all the heroes of faith that are recorded in the 11th chapter, and there are many of them, as we will see when we go through the chapter, if from the human perspective they had perhaps the option, they might have written their story differently, because all their stories are filled with difficulties. Certainly Abraham's was, certainly Moses was. Well, we can start where the chapter starts with the first, by faith Abel. You wouldn't say that if Abel had a choice to write his future, he would have written that he would be murdered by his brother. Now, these are people who died. These are people who struggled. These are people whose lives were marked with horrendous suffering. And it crescendos toward the end of the chapter. So from the human perspective, if they somehow had the power to write their own future, they perhaps would have written it differently than God wrote it. But the kind of faith we're talking about, the faith that God gives a believer, is the faith to trust the future that God has written, because inherent in what God has written for us is his promise of ultimate blessing and eternal joy. Now, the readers of this book needed to understand about faith. They needed to understand it desperately. Obviously, the bulk of those who would read this epistle written to Hebrews were believers. This was written, we don't know by whom, can't be certain of that, but it was written by one of the apostles or an associate of the apostles to a community of Jews who had come to faith in Christ. They understood faith. They understood that they needed now to continue to live by faith. And that faith would be placed in the gospel, in the person who is at the heart of the gospel, namely the Lord Jesus Christ. This would be a new kind of life for the Jews. As I said, these are Hebrew believers. And really, for the first time in their life, through the gospel and salvation, they have come to understand that their relationship with God is not dependent on works, but it's dependent on faith. That's new. And it needs to be reinforced. And that's part and parcel of why this 11th chapter is here, so that they don't grow, to borrow Paul's words, weary in well-doing, that they hold on to a life of faith by looking at the models and the examples of all these people in the past who lived by faith and received their glorious reward. But it's more than just a chapter designed to encourage believers to continue to walk by faith. You will remember that through the first 10 chapters, the writer has been laboring to make one major point, and it is this, that the new covenant is superior to the old covenant, right? That Christ is superior to everything else. Jesus and His sacrifice is superior, completely superior, to the sacrifices and the animals in the old system. He is a better sacrifice who made a better offering. Jesus is better than angels, the writer tells us in these chapters. He is better than the prophets. He is better than Moses, better than Aaron, better than Joshua. He is a better priest than all other priests, and He is from a better priesthood, a superior priesthood. He is the mediator of a better covenant, and He is a better sacrifice. The message of the first 10 chapters is, put your faith in Jesus Christ. He is in every sense superior. Now, this reinforces for the believers who are receiving this letter the superiority of Christ, to which they have already asserted their will by the power of God. They already know that. They have trusted in that reality. But at periodic points through the opening 10 chapters, familiar to anyone who studies the book of Hebrews, there are warnings. There are at least four of them by the time you get to this chapter, and this chapter constitutes, if you will, another warning. And these warnings are given to non-Christian Jews who are attending this fellowship. They're sitting on the fringe, if you will. They're apparently intellectually convinced of the gospel. They understand the truth of the gospel in their minds. They understand the power of the proof of that truth by the miracles and signs and wonders which were wrought by Christ. So we could say they're intellectually convinced. They are hanging on the fringes of this fellowship of Christian Jews, but they never really have come all the way to Christ. And there are these periodic warnings not to fall back, not to go back into Judaism. There's one of them in chapter 2. There are more in chapter 3 and 4, another in chapter 6, another in chapter 10. Don't go on sinning willfully after you have the knowledge of the truth, says chapter 10, or you will bring upon yourself a far more severe eternal judgment. So the warning is, come all the way to the new covenant. Come all the way to Christ. Come all the way to faith. This is a big change. Big change because we know that the Judaism that existed in the time of our Lord and thus in the time of the New Testament was a system of salvation by what? By works. By merit. The Jew attempted to earn salvation. This is all the Jews knew. This is what they had been told. This is what they had been taught. This had been ingrained into them from generations by their parents and their religious leaders. And a simple study of the four Gospels reveals the fact that the Judaism of the first century was not the supernatural system given by God, whereby the sinner knew that he couldn't keep the law of God and thus was penitent and prayed to God like David did in Psalm 51, pleading for mercy and grace by faith in a God who was willing to forgive and thus received salvation as a gift of grace, not earned by works. The system had long forgotten that salvation was by grace, that Noah found grace in the eyes of the Lord, that Abraham believed and it was accounted to him for righteousness, and they had created a religious cult built on ethics, built on morality, built on religious ceremony. Salvation came to those who observed all those ethical standards, all those moral oughts, and all those ceremonies. It was necessary then to teach these people the reality of salvation by faith. They had a lot of other things that they could look at in terms of New Testament literature to be taught that. Jesus said that salvation was by faith. That was clear and not by works. The Apostle Paul made it abundantly clear. Ephesians 2:8-9, for by grace are you saved through faith. Romans 3:4, and all the way through indicates that salvation comes by faith alone. Scripture is replete with that emphasis. But the Jews are having a hard time being deprogrammed. Can we put it that way? They're having a hard time being deprogrammed. So you're going to have to show them something other than the New Testament. They would like to be able to accept this reality of salvation by faith rather than by works, coming from Christ, coming from the apostles, coming from Paul, coming from the New Testament writers. But isn't it possible that there could be some other illustrations of salvation by faith from the Old Testament? This might get them across that barrier that seems to be so formidable for them. And that is why the 11th chapter of Hebrews is written. It is written because it is a necessity to prove to the Jews who are intellectually convinced that Jesus is the Messiah, that salvation is by faith, and that people not only after Jesus, but even before Jesus were saved by faith. By faith. So in verse 38 of chapter 10, the writer of Hebrews states the key. My righteous one shall live by faith. My righteous one shall live by faith. That is a direct quote from Habakkuk chapter 2, verse 4. The just or the righteous one will live by faith. And Habakkuk is an old covenant prophet. And you can't shrink back from that. If he shrinks back, my soul has no pleasure in him, says the prophet. Verse 39, but we are not of those who shrink back. We don't shrink back from this salvation by faith in Christ. To shrink back is to end up in destruction. But of those who have faith to the persevering of the soul, the plea all the way along in these warning sections is don't come all the way to Christ, sit on the edge, and then reject salvation by faith and fall back into your old works righteousness system. If you fall back, God has no pleasure in that, and you will fall back into eternal destruction. Come all the way to faith in Christ for the eternal preserving of your soul. Now, how is he going to get this case across? How is he going to penetrate their sort of Old Testament thinking? The answer in chapter 11, by giving us a list of Old Testament saints whose lives were marked by faith. The true people of God through all the ages have become the true people of God by faith. Chapter 11 is loaded with illustrations. Just looking at verse 4, by faith Abel. At verse 5, by faith Enoch. At verse 7, by faith Noah. Verse 8, by faith Abraham. And again in verse 17, by faith Abraham. And in verse 20, by faith Isaac. In verse 21, by faith Jacob. Verse 22, by faith Joseph. 23, by faith Moses. And again in verse 24. Going down further, verse 31, by faith Rahab. And then in verse 32, there's Gideon, Barak, Samson, Jephthah, David, Samuel, the prophets, who by faith did all these amazing things. Verse 39 sums it up, all these having gained approval through their faith, did not receive what was promised because God had provided something better for us, that apart from us they would not be made perfect. They didn't receive what was promised. They trusted that it would come as it had been promised. And that's exactly what I said is the definition of faith you want to work with. Faith is confident trust in the future God has promised. Faith is not some kind of power by which you create your future. It is the power of God given to you to trust in the promises God has made in Scripture. These people hadn't received the promise, and they trusted in the promise, and thus they lived by faith. It's a great, great, monumental, powerful, powerful lesson. Now, we're just going to kind of look at the opening three verses, and then we'll do some character studies over the next Sunday evenings. But let's just consider a few things. First is the nature of faith. And this is good because the writer gives us a sort of starting point, a kind of basic definition. It's not really a formal definition of faith, rather it is a description of faith, kind of the basic elements or features that describe faith. And it's very, very simple. Look at verse 1. Faith is the assurance of things hoped for, the conviction of things not seen. So the first thing we learn about faith is that it is trusting in what isn't visible. It is trusting in what isn't received. It is trusting in what isn't experienced. It is trusting in something not yet manifest. Faith, belief, that's a noun, the Greek word pistis, it is a noun. It means belief, trust, confidence, faith. And I love the fact that he uses a noun because it emphasizes the settled reality of this. It is a commodity that is possessed. Certainly, believing can be a verb, but we're talking here not about some act of faith, but we're talking about the reality of a settled faith. It exists as a commodity. It is a gift of God. Ephesians 2:8 says, not of works, it comes from God. And when God gives this commodity of faith, it is the assurance of things hoped for. That's what it means to live by faith. It doesn't mean that we see something we want and bring it into existence. It means that we put our confidence in something not seen. Convictions of things not seen. Some of your translations will say faith is the substance of things not seen. That's a great translation. I love that translation. Faith is the substance of things not seen. Substance is a word that has substance, doesn't it? It does. It's a word that you can take to the bank. It's a word that you can sort of cash in on. It's a word that basically can be legitimately translated, substance, essence. That gives it reality. Faith is substantial confidence in the reality of something not realized. Faith gives present substance to something that is future. As this chapter will show us when it unfolds, in Old Testament times there were, well, all the saints, men and women, who had nothing but the promises of God. Nothing but the promises of God to rest on. Nothing but the promises of God to hope for. No visible evidence that messianic promise would come true. No visible evidence that kingdom promise would come true. Yet the promises were so real. And the revelation of those promises in Scripture so reliable that people built their entire hope on them. All the Old Testament promises related to the future. That's what it says at the end of the chapter. Those people who exercised this faith, exercised faith in what was promised that they did not receive. What would that be? Eternal life, heaven, everlasting bliss, reward, joy. reunion, which is promised in the Old Testament of the saints in the presence of God, the very presence of God, the very likeness of God. David says, I look for the day when I will awake in thy likeness. The glories of eternal bliss. They didn't see any of it here. They never even saw the ultimate sacrifice. They never knew who the Messiah was. They were people of faith. But their faith was anchored in a reliable revelation from a God who cannot lie, and so their faith gave substance to the future hope. Now, we're on this side of the cross, but folks, we understand this, don't we? None of you has seen heaven, and you don't know anyone who's been there and back except the Lord Himself. And yet you have basically put your entire eternal destiny on the foundation, on the fact that the Scripture is reliable and what God has promised you can trust, right? And what that has done is created substance in the present tense for a future promise.
7: 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And now for the entire Grace to You staff, I'm Phil Johnson. Thanks for starting your week with us. And be back tomorrow as John MacArthur looks again at the nature of saving faith. We'll continue his study called A Faith That Pleases God with another 30 minutes of unleashing God's truth one verse at a time on Grace to You.
0: Grace to You with John MacArthur was sponsored by Grace to You and was pre-recorded. Good morning to you. I'm Donna Rush with SoCal's Morning Rush. So good. You know, if you are a regular listener here, you know, we get so much wonderful biblical knowledge here, don't we? We get so much knowledge. We just get filled up with this just great information from God's Word. And I just pray always for each of us, and I pray this for myself too, that we would not just have head knowledge, right, but that it would get right into our hearts, and it would be heart knowledge too, right? Because there's one thing about just knowing a bunch of information, but really taking it into our hearts and having faith that it's all true, that Jesus Christ is the Savior of the world, and you accept Him as your personal Lord and Savior, and all of that. And we just get this knowledge that we want, it's just overflow, so we want to pass it on to others and have an impact in our lives so that other people in our lives get to know it too, and they can see our passion and our love and our generosity and our kindness and our mercy, our grace, all of those things. May it just pour from us as we get our head knowledge into our heart and it spills out. Amen.
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0: Oh, yes, I hope the king is in your room, in your car, wherever you are right now, and certainly in your heart. Amen. I'm Donna Rush with SoCal's Morning Rush. 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
12: There was nothing polished about John the Baptist. In Mark chapter 1, he's described as a wild-looking preacher who appeared in the barren Judean wilderness. No fine clothes, no refined presentation. Just an uncompromising message about sin, repentance, and the one who is coming. Today on Insight for Living, Chuck Swindoll recreates this scene in Mark's gospel and explains how this unlikely character came to deliver some very good news. The kind of hope that continues to this day. So settle in as Chuck picks up the story of the man they simply called the Baptizer.
13: We read John the Baptizer appeared in the wilderness. He's preaching a baptism of repentance for the forgiveness of sin. He's telling them that they've fallen short of the standard of a holy creator who made them. And those who are believing his message and placing their faith and trust in the one he's predicting will soon come, why, he's saying, get in the water. I'm going to baptize you. It's going to be the beginning of a whole new, you'll come into a whole newness of life. Really? Well, what does he look like? Glad you asked. Verse 6. Now, here is not a guy that got his clothes tailored in Paris. Okay, let's start there. He's clothed with camel hair. I mean, have you ever seen a camel you like? I mean, unbelievable. And how do you have to be clothed in what they've been wearing all their lives? John, old leather belt. And by the way, his idea of eating out was to catch a few grasshoppers and visit the local beehive for dessert. How's that for breath? Eight locusts, wild honey. Stop! You're sitting there in a shop in Jerusalem hearing this thing about this weirdo out in the wilderness. What are you going to do? Well, chances are good if you're honest enough to admit you are a sinner. Nobody in Jerusalem is telling you. You know, honey, it might be worth a ride into the wilderness this weekend. Understand there's an unusual guy taking people into the water and baptizing. You know, one scholar I examined said there were as many as 300,000 who went into the wilderness to be baptized. Tell you something else interesting about John is it wasn't about John. Give me that kind of messenger. Lead me to that messenger. So when I'm through listening to the message, I forget the messenger. But I can't forget his message. In fact, look, there were some, if you read the other Gospels, who said, this is Messiah. Anyone like this has to be Messiah. By the way, you know what drew them to him? Authenticity. He wasn't interested in what you thought of him. He didn't care about the custom of the day. He didn't mind that you heard sin for the first time. As a matter of fact, he knew it was life-changing for you if you'd only believe it. So some out of curiosity, some out of deep need, others out of word of mouth said, let's go. And when they came, they didn't find some pompous soul standing on a soapbox saying, "Follow me! We'll build a bigger building." He said, "Let me tell you about the one I'm preaching. He's mightier than I. And I'm not fit." The way it's written in the Greek is beautiful. "I am not fit, having stooped down." It does a process of downward trail. "No, I'm not fit, having stooped down to untie the thong of his sandals." You read John's gospel, you'll get these contrasts. John says, "I am a voice, but he is the word. I'm a messenger. He is the message. I'm a flickering lamp, but he's the light. I'm going to die, but he is life. I am not qualified to loosen the thongs of his sandals. He's the Savior. He must increase. I must decrease." You know what drew them to him? Authenticity. Authenticity. They were not looking for health and wealth. They were not looking for entertainment. They were not looking for someone to tell them what they wanted to hear. They, in fact, found themselves in the presence of one who looked altogether different from how they looked. But that didn't turn them away. This penetrating, piercing message that told the truth and said, "Don't focus on me. We're going to all be focusing on him. On him." And wouldn't you know it, one day, still standing in waist deep in the Jordan, baptizing, he looks up and there he is. Imagine, there he is. We come upon it in the text so quickly, we don't have time to gather the moment in our minds. I want you to do that right now. In those days, Jesus came from Nazareth in Galilee and was baptized by John the Jordan.
14: Oh, there's so much more to it. I must take a brief excursion, just a little sidebar. Hold on here and go back to Matthew 3. Matthew chapter 3. Oh, my, it's a great story. Okay, we got John wet in the water. We got Jesus on his way down to the banks of the river. Look at John's words in John 3:11 of Matthew. I baptize you with water for repentance, but he is coming after me is mightier than I. I'm not fit to remove his sandals. He will baptize you with the Holy Spirit and fire. Those words were scarcely out of his mouth. Verse 13, then Jesus arrived from Galilee at the Jordan, coming to John and to be baptized. Look at the next verse. But John. Isn't that great? That's that particle of contrast. He came to be baptized. But wait. John tried to prevent him, saying, I have need to be baptized by you. And do you come to me? I love it. John has a congregation of thousands of people. This is his moment to go, have you seen how fast we've grown in just a short period of time? Some of these are Jerusalem businessmen. Some of these are very wealthy, capable women. All of these are very bright people. They're all following my message. None of that. By the way, learn to have nothing to do with those who will turn your attention to them. Stay away from them. John is no false prophet. Standing in the presence of a Messiah, he says, I can't do this. David McKenna writes wise words when he says, think of it. If you were asked to choose the dominant symbol for our generation, what would it be? A flag? A cross? A missile, a television, a dollar sign, a test tube, an oil barrel, a bloated belly, a handgun, an automobile, a peace symbol. My choice would be, writes McKenna, the sight of a forefinger pointed into the air and accompanied by the chant, we're number one, we're number one, we're number one. Number one has come to symbolize the personal and national self-interest of the me generation, which gave rise to the cult of narcissism. And it's infiltrated the church of Jesus Christ. Breaks my heart to see it happening. Where are the godly messengers who, if they were standing waist deep in the Jordan and looked up to see Jesus, would quickly take their place saying, you baptize me. Please. Back to Mark chapter 1. Go back. Immediately we read, coming up out of the water, he saw the heavens opening, and the Spirit like a dove descending upon him. And a voice came out of the heavens. Are you seeing these main characters? We've seen the prophet, the old preacher in the wilderness. Then we saw the carpenter from Nazareth, Jesus Christ. Then we are here in the presence of the voice from heaven. Surely the voice of the Father who says, you are my beloved Son, and you I am well pleased. You know what, folks? This is one of those rare moments in all of Scripture where you have a convolution of the Father, the Son, and the Spirit in one setting. Isn't it great? Don't miss it. The Father's voice, the Son standing in the water, the Spirit descending as a dove. Think of it. What a moment. Let me ask, what if you had been standing on the banks and you witnessed all of this? Let's say we were all there, all of us there, standing and staring, and we realize we're looking at the one John's been preaching, and we hear John's words and realize if John doesn't feel he qualifies, think of us. And so we're watching the Son of God come up quietly out of the water, hair drenched with the water from the Jordan, the dove, the Spirit of God coming in. What would we do? Now, you know what the average place would do? Start applauding. I mean, if there is one sound that's everywhere, it's applause. You know what I think? Because not a word is said of applause. You know what's here in the text? Silence. Because that's what happened. In a moment like this, in the awesome presence of the living God, you stay silent. It's a mark of maturity. Now, of course, you wrestle as I did when I began to study sections like this. Why in the world would Jesus need to be baptized? There's no need for repentance. He knew no sin, did no sin, had no sin. He's a perfect son of God. Thought it was a baptism for... Wait. In his case, it wasn't a baptism of repentance. He doesn't say, I'm coming to repent. He had nothing to repent of. Four things. Don't miss them. Initiation. He moves from a private world to a public world and his ministry begins. Initiation. Second, identification. He is now among the people. This is genuinely Emmanuel, God with us. They've been baptized. I'm being baptized alongside them. Third, authentication. The Father said, this is my Son in whom I am well pleased. Here is this divine appointment and approval, authentication. Fourth is enablement. The Spirit of God enables him with power to face what is right now before him and would be before him for the next 3.5 years of ministry. And what is that? Enduring the temptations of the enemy. Verses 12 and 13. Now pause for a moment and let it in. Immediately the Spirit impelled him to go. I'm not going to let you go any further until we look at that verb. It's too important a verb. Ekbalo is the word. It means to cast out. In fact, look at verse 34. Just a quick look. He healed many who were ill with various diseases and ekbalo, many demons. And he was not permitting the demons to speak. There's the same word. Verse 39. He went into their synagogues throughout all Galilee preaching and ekbaloing the demons. That's the word, to cast out. I can just see the Spirit of God with his hand on Jesus' back, if you will, pushing him. Why? Because he would never want to go. This is Satan. This is the visible presence of the adversary. We have so cheapened it all by turning it into movies and video games and all kinds of fun stuff. Used to be just a Ouija board, and that was about it. Now it's all kinds of things that smack of Satan, and we have our kids play with them. Play with them. You want to see the perspective on him, see here, he was pushed out into the wilderness. Why? Because he is going to be there 40 days being tempted by, the word has the hiss of a serpent, Satan. Satan. Don't know the last time you were all alone, probably not even for overnight. I have a friend who spends a little time in a monastery every year. He says the main reason is to get away from all outside contact so I can just be quiet. Be alone. He's even said after about the third day, you start to get a little stir crazy. Isn't it interesting that the worst kind of punishment in our prison system is solitary confinement? Why? Because that kind of aloneness is torture. For 40 days, he heard no other human voice. For 40 days, he encountered the attack of the enemy. For 40 days, he was there, face to face. The other Gospels tell us he fasted. So he's weakened by a loss of food. Little water, remember? This is the wilderness. And here he is in that setting. And we read at the end of verse 13, he was with the wild beasts. Take comfort in the fact they weren't wild to him. I think they nuzzled up alongside him. They aren't... snarling and clawing and biting. No, he's their sovereign creator. At least they know who their creator is. And he's with them. The word with is significant. And the angels were ministering to him. How magnificent. I speak today to people who understand spiritual wilderness. I know I do. I'm too closely aligned with many of your lives to know otherwise. Some of you are going through an almost demonic hell on earth in your situation. Well, I have some simple applications for all of us in the wilderness. Number one, the story is still good news. It's still good news. It'll still help you sing your way home at the close of the day. It'll still help you sing your way home and drive the shadows away. It'll help you smile every mile for wherever you roam. It'll brighten your road. It'll lighten your load. It'll give you a song in the night and hope in the morning. The story is still good news. These characters that we read of here, the one who writes from the Old Testament, Isaiah, Malachi, John's life and ministry and people who model that life, the obedience of the Savior, the voice of the Lord God, the characters are still reliable, still reliable. I hope you're not missing time in the Word of God. I hope you're not doing that. God gives us in His Word great recipes, but we have to fix the meals ourselves. This is the recipe. Good recipes. Good guidelines. You'll never follow the teaching of the Scripture and find yourself saying, shoot, wish I hadn't done that. Never. It's laughable. Oh, man, I trusted God and look at what I got. No. He still speaks truth. His Word is in your language. Take your pick. Any size print. Red letter, black letters, unread letters. It's reliable. Let me tell you, finally, the enemy is still the enemy. May I warn you again about playing with him? May I warn you about films like Legion? You look at the trailer of that, it'll put a chill up your back. God is the enemy in Legion. First time it's happened. He is now the enemy. The angels are what we fight. You say, man, Chuck, you're getting really old talking like that. You know what? I'm right. Because that's what His Word teaches. Resist the devil and he will flee from you. If you don't resist him, he will not flee, and he will look for channels to come into your life. Unrestrained anger is one of them. Temper fits, another one. Extended sexual perverted lust is another one. Relationships that drag you down, he's looking for channels to find his way in, and you think you've known wilderness. You yield to those temptations, and I'll tell you, it'll be unbearable. I like Beth Moore's reaction to the enemy. I hate that devil. Good for you, Beth. I hate him with a passion. Why? Because I deal with people who played with him. And I try to help them get back on their feet, and many of them can't. Every one of them says, I regret the day all that started. He's still the enemy. Let's bow our heads together. If you've never submitted your life to the person of Jesus Christ, believe it or not, it all starts with a gift. You don't have to make 10 promises and show up at church every day for the next year. You don't have to give up your sins. Don't waste your time. You couldn't if you tried. You don't have to write out a big check and mail it to the ministry so that somehow that money is going to get you in on God's good side. Don't insult God. He doesn't need you to pick up the tab. Jesus paid it all. His payment was a complete payment for our sins on the cross. You trust him. Simple prayer. Lord God Almighty, I am sinful. I know my sin has separated me from you because you are holy.

ourselves to you once again, ask you to give us strength in decisions that we must make, in determined commitment to time in your word and prayer, and find in us willing hearts to adapt and adjust our lives to your will, whatever that may entail. I ask this in the name of Jesus Christ and for his sake. Everybody said, amen.

0: 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Whatever you're facing, don't let it eclipse this good news. You're listening to Insight for Living with Chuck Swindoll. Chuck titled today's message with a question. 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And now, a special word about Chuck's latest book. Most memoirs are written to impress. Awakened by Grace was written to reveal, not Chuck Swindoll, but the God who has held him every step of the way. With remarkable candor, Chuck pulls back the curtain on his own life. The doubts, the detours, the disappointments, and the seasons when he couldn't yet see what God was doing. He doesn't write to earn your admiration. He writes so you'll recognize the same faithful hand at work in your own story. Chuck's book is honest, humble, and deeply personal, and it just might change how you see your own journey. 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What does it really mean to say yes to the call of Christ? I'm Bill Meyer. Hear Chuck Swindoll answer that question Tuesday on Insight for Living.
1: 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I'm Donna Rush with SoCal's Morning Rush. Well, you know, I was listening to Chuck Swindoll, I was thinking of that song we even learned as a kid, Be Careful Little Eyes What You See, and then Be Careful Little Ears What You Hear, and Be Careful Little Tongue What You Say. So true. Even as adults, we got to guard our hearts, right? Guard our eyes, our ears. You know, we can't live in a bubble, but it's certainly important for us to not open ourselves up intentionally to things that are not God-honoring. Right? No good can come in that. I love this, that the song of the year, the Dove Awards that took place this weekend was by Josiah Queen, Dusty Bibles. And I love it because it says we've got dust on our Bibles and brand new iPhones and wonder why we feel this way. Yeah, got to get the dust off those Bibles and stop looking at all just social media and filling our eyes with things that are unwholesome there, you know, and just get that dust off the Bible, because that's what we find. Woo! True truth. Amen. Hey, we've got a wet day today with scattered rain ahead, up to a half inch in some places today, and it could last into tomorrow morning as well. We've got those cooler temperatures as well. Yeah, 40s to low 50s overnight. And I got to wear a sweater today. How about you? It's kind of nice, isn't it? In LA and OC metro areas, we're only going to be in the mid-60s for highs today. Valleys in the IE as well, mid-60s. And a little bit warmer at the beaches, oddly enough. Upper 60s at the beaches. High surf, too, 3 to 6 feet both today and tomorrow. So be aware of that.

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0: I certainly hope you're having a good morning so far. I'm Donna Rush with SoCal's Morning Rush. 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

0: day, I knew that this was going to be bad, and I knew that I needed to get away from him, and I had left my car keys back in his bedroom, and for some reason, I thought I needed to get my car keys, get into the front yard, and just get away.
1: Welcome to Focus on the Family with Jim Daly, as today we hear a story of hurt and hope, and ultimately God's intervention and redemption. 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
2: You know, John, today's topic, it breaks my heart, and it should break everybody's heart, when particularly young women are in an abusive relationship. And I'm thinking of your high school years, your teen years, and, you know, I've known even my son's friends that have suffered some of this. And so it is a silent thing. We don't talk enough about it, but today we want to equip parents to be alert, to understand, and to have those discussions to equip particularly their daughters about how to know when a relationship is abusive. Mm-hmm. Because most of the time, this is all new, and you don't know. You're this flower, and man, there are mean people in this world.
1: Yeah, and our guest has been through what you're talking about, experiencing horrific abuse as a teen in a dating relationship, and we'll be sharing that with you today. Dee Dee Saeed is our guest. She's advised young adults about healthy dating relationships for many years now as a mentor and as a mom, and she's turned her experience into a book called It Doesn't Start With a Punch, My Journey Through an Abusive Teen Dating Relationship.
2: Dee Dee, welcome to Focus on the Family.
0: Thank you so much. It's an honor to be here
2: Your
0: today.
2: Name will be easy. My sister is Dee Dee, so this is good. I'll keep thinking of her
0: small,
2: as I'm talking
0: world.
2: To you. Let's get into it. That was a serious kind of entry point, and some people are going, what? And maybe even concerned that should we be covering something like this in the open? But man, it is so critical for parents and for young people, both boys and girls, and teen boy and teen girls can encounter abuse. Today, we want to concentrate on your story. Growing up, you describe your fascination with love and relationships. I'm sure. I mean, this is part of it, right? You are wanting to have that relationship that's Prince Charming, correct?
0: Right.
2: What were you feeling at the time?
0: You know, I think it was just part of teenage years of growing up, and that was one of the things to look forward to. Turning 16 and driving a car was, beginning to date, right?
2: So you meet this guy that you've called Brock in the book. I'm sure that's not his real name, but
0: right.
2: Describe how you met him and who this young man was. How old was he?
0: So we were the same age. It was my junior year in high school when we met, and it was in the fall, and I was giving a few friends a ride home after school, and somebody else asked for a ride, and when I said yes, then his friend jumped in the car too. And so as I'm driving and dropping people off, Brock is flirting with me, and I'm kind of flirting back, and so when I dropped him off, he asked me for my phone number. And up till this point, I really didn't know that a boy had been interested in me. My friends had gone out on dates, but I hadn't yet. And so I was pretty excited that somebody was showing interest and asked for my phone number. So then we started talking on the phone quite a bit. And after a few weeks, he asked me out on a date. And of course, I excitedly said yes. And, you know, it was everything I hoped for. He came to the front door when he picked me up and opened the car door. And we had a nice time at the restaurant over dinner. And he walked me back to the door when the date was over. And
2: yeah, in that regard, when you're thinking back on this and writing this book, which is helpful because you talk about the signs and what to look for. But he was very polite. He was a gentleman all the way and seemed like, wow, this is really good, right?
0: Right. Yeah. No, it was everything that I had hoped a date would be.
2: How long did that last until you went, uh-oh?
0: I'd say it lasted a few weeks. You know, we did things like going to a haunted house with my best friend. We would hang out after school together, sometimes with my friends, sometimes not. But it continued good. The first time that it was a very different sign than what you would expect. He called me one night on a school night before bed and told me that he had flipped his dad's truck and totaled it, and it was the only family car. And that he was afraid what his dad was going to do with him. And so would I stay on the phone with him? And so his dad wouldn't come and do anything. And, you know, as a 16-year-old, it didn't cross my mind that all the parent has to do is walk in the room and say, get off the phone. And he would. And instead, wanting to help my boyfriend, I pulled the covers over my head and, you know, kept talking to him. And as it grew later, I kept saying, I think we can get off the phone. Surely your dad's gone to bed by now. No, no, I still hear him up. We should stay on the phone. And it was 3 a.m. when we finally hung up the phone. Right. Yeah.
2: And was it true or false?
0: So when I went to school that day, he wasn't there. And so I was really worried about what had happened to him after we got off the phone. And I tried to call him midway through the day and he didn't answer. And so my best friend and I drove up to his house after school. And when we turned the corner onto his street, his dad's truck was sitting in the driveway without a scratch on it. And so, you know, like I'm disbelief what was last night. I'm humiliated because my friend's sitting next to me. And so he came out of the house laughing at me for being so gullible at the prank he'd pulled on me the night before.
2: Yeah.
0: Right. Mm-hmm. I kept telling him that it wasn't funny and I didn't understand why he had lied to me.
2: Yeah.
0: And he just kept saying it was a joke. Couldn't I take a joke? I did debate on breaking up with him, but I didn't know if it was something that you broke up over.
2: Right.
0: And so
2: again, you've
0: I
2: never been in this territory, right?
0: Right.
2: And you're very excited that someone's taken an interest in you. Now you got to process his difficulties, whatever, you know, compels him to do these things.
0: Right.
2: What were other things that in the forefront that began to happen that were equally troubling that you weren't really processing the way maybe you should have?
0: You know, he started to put down my friends and my family, just making, you know, kind of jokes, but putting them down. And I didn't know quite how to respond to that. And then he started putting me down, saying things like I wasn't coordinated. No wonder I wasn't better on the tennis team. He tried to tell me that I wasn't smart. And when I countered with that I was taking the harder classes in school than he was, he said, well, that's book smart. You don't have common sense. You're not going to survive in the real world. Mm-hmm. So it was, you know, I would try to speak back to it, but he always had a rebuttal that made me question myself.
2: Let me ask you this, a delicate question, but mm-hmm. I think an important one. What left you vulnerable to that kind of manipulation? I mean, you knew who you were.
0: You know, I think it was two things. I think we're all a little confused of who we are
2: sure.
0: at that age. You know, as much as we think we know, we're trying to fit in and it's an ever-changing landscape. But I also think that we're desensitized to sarcasm. You know, it rains in school hallways. And so when I was confronted with it, it wasn't really much different than what I'd heard other people saying or in other situations. It didn't feel good and I didn't like it, but I didn't recognize that it was bad.
2: It wasn't unusual.
0: Right, right.
2: Except in the context of, you know, a guy that you think likes you.
0: Right.
2: Maybe would treat you differently. But right. really, these are mechanisms of control.
0: Correct.
2: Right? That's
0: yes.
2: what he's trying to do, is gain the upper hand and manipulate you, etc. That relationship then moved into him isolating you, him following you. Describe how long into the relationship that was and when he began to show jealousy and control in a much more forthright way.
0: So the first sign of physical abuse was pushing me in the hallway after school one day. So I hadn't seen the jealousy yet. We were talking to a classmate after school one day and we were debating on something kind of trivial and wanting to look cool in front of his friend. I did a light-handed backslap on Brock's shoulder. And in response, he pushed me with both of his hands. And it was so hard that I fell backwards, slid on the floor, dropped all my books. I was mortified, and you know, that time alarm bells went off in my head, but I was in shock. I didn't know how to respond to
2: right.
0: that. You know, when you talk to your kids about dating, you know, here's how you respond to being hit isn't usually
2: yeah.
0: at the top of the
2: right.
0: list. So I told myself that he wouldn't have done what I thought he did, that he wouldn't have done it in front of somebody else, that he was bigger than I was. He was about 6 foot, almost 200 pounds. I'm 5'6", and high school weighed about 100 pounds. So I just told myself
2: yeah,
0: he didn't.
2: It's not a contest.
0: Right. Yeah, but I just said he didn't know my own strength or his own strength.
2: So you're rationalizing
0: and
2: so,
0: and denial, which is a big factor in staying in a relationship.
2: In fact, I think in the book you talked about, well, maybe it was my fault because I hit him on the shoulder and
0: right.
2: that was his reaction. And I mean, even that's really, that looking inward first is such a good thing, but in this case, it can lower your receptors to reality, right?
0: Yes, exactly.
2: Because you look in first rather than saying, okay, that guy's unhealthy.
0: Yes.
2: Yeah.
0: Yes, yeah.
1: Yeah. In that regard, Didi, you did seem to recognize there's something really odd going on. In the book, you mentioned it felt like you were dating Dr. Jekyll and Mr. Hyde.
0: Yes.
1: So describe kind of that growing epiphany and those feelings of, oh, this is not normal.
0: So what Jim was talking about a minute ago, it was that there began to be rules, and I wouldn't know anything about these until I'd crossed a line. Oh. Like I would talk with a classmate, and then when Brock and I were hanging out after school, I would mention the conversation, and he'd get really upset that I had talked with this person. You know, it was either yelling or shouting or, you know, just very aggressive behavior with me. And so I slowly grew into a shell of a person. You know, I would misstep and there would be consequences for it. But I never, every time it was over, I just put it behind me and moved forward. And there was still a lot of good that was in the relationship. You know, we still went on dates. We went off school for lunch. We still went on some double dates. So there was lots of fun between us, but then there was these episodes that were, frightening, and I just want to be.
2: Well, I would think almost maybe even unconsciously because of where he's coming out of some kind of woundedness, obviously, but like he knows the balance. He needs to do so many good things, so many right things, but he's trying to keep you close and push you away at the same time. Did it feel like that?
0: I just think I was lost. Just lost in the relationship.
2: Were your parents engaging this? Were they observing it? Were they concerned, obviously? Did they see things? What did they see?
0: Both my friends and my family saw things that they were concerned about. My friends noticed a change in my demeanor when there had been an episode with Brock, and so they would try to talk with me about that. But I already carried so much shame. I mean, you're not supposed to be hit, and so, or even talk to the way that I was. And so I thought something was wrong with me that this was happening, and so I carried shame and couldn't talk about it. So when my friends or my family tried to talk with me about it, I just got very defensive and with my words pushed them away. Mm. You know, I don't know what my parents saw initially, but I do know that they saw bruises over time.
2: Mm. Wow, it was that often that he might hit you physically.
0: Yes, yeah, and this is one I write about in the book. He bit me sometimes. Hmm. We would be watching a movie or just sitting talking, and he would grab my arm and bite it hard enough to leave teeth marks on my arm and say, I just want to know what it's like to take a bite out of somebody. So it was more that I was always on this ever-shifting landscape of uncertainty and fear.
2: Yeah.
1: Mm. Well, this is Focus on the Family, and we're covering a very difficult topic, obviously, with our guest, Dee Dee Saeed, and she's captured her story in the book, It Doesn't Start with a Punch, My Journey Through an Abusive Teen Dating Relationship. And you can swing by our website to get a copy, and that's focusonthefamily.com/broadcast. And Dee Dee, that physical aspect of manipulation and abuse kind of crescendoed. There was a rodeo story you told in the book. Why don't you share that with us?
0: Sure. So by then, Brock was telling me the rules rather than misstepping and learning them. And he told me not to wear my overalls, which were cool back in the 1980s. They've come back again. But so he told me not to wear my overalls to the rodeo, which really surprised me. I mean, you wear Wranglers to the rodeo, not overalls. But I knew that he thought that I looked cute in them, and I wanted to look cute
2: so
0: for my boyfriend.
2: Him.
0: Right, right. Yeah. So I was wearing something I thought he would find me attractive in. And so we went to the rodeo, and then we left. After it was over, we went back to his house, and we sat on the couch. And he said to me that the first thing I had done wrong was wearing the overalls, and the second thing I had done wrong was coming home with him. And the coldness in his tone that day, I knew that this was going to be bad, and I knew that I needed to get away from him. And I had left my car keys back in his bedroom. And for some reason, I thought I needed to get my car keys, get into the front yard, and just get away. And I don't know how I made it to his bedroom, but I did. And I remember feeling relief as I came around the corner. Only as soon as I rounded that corner, he was standing there in front of me holding a rifle. Mm. And I didn't see an option. And I remember the wall being behind my back and just falling to the floor and crying, thinking that I was about to die. And he started talking to me instead and led me to the couch and told me that, you know, I needed to listen to him. And then he told me that because he thought that I was attractive in the overalls, he was afraid that somebody else at the rodeo was going to find me attractive and that he just didn't want to lose me. And he wanted to protect me from other people. And so that was why he was reacting this way.
2: Mm. Wow, that is a lot to carry as a teen girl.
1: Yeah.
0: It was.
2: I mean, it's crazy.
0: Yes, yes.
2: And then something happened. And what was that change?
0: So early in the relationship, he was very sexually coercive with me to the point that I finally gave in to his pressure. Mm-hmm. And having grown up in the church, I only wanted to be with one person. And so that was why I tried to wait. But it was confusing. Like everything I was seeing in the movies, it was, you know, sex was happening. I was hearing it in the school hallways. He was telling me that if I loved him, I would have sex with him. And so I finally gave in and we did start a sexual relationship.
2: Did it come to a point when you were saying no and he kept going?
0: So, no, once I gave in, I was a pretty willing, I mean, to me, it just became part of our relationship. But the weekend of my 19th birthday, I was home from college. I had actually, you know, graduated high school, moved away to college.
2: And away was, from him or still in touch with him?
0: We were still dating. Okay. We were still dating. Mm-hmm. And I came home frequently on the weekends to see him, stayed with my parents, but would date Brock. And so the weekend of my 19th birthday, I was home, and he had long since made it known that he didn't like my parents. He didn't like being in the house with them. When he pulled up out front, I was expected to come out to the car. And this night, things ran long, and I, of course, didn't go out to the car. And he came inside, and I was really nervous, but he was very cordial with everybody and pleasant, and so I relaxed. And once we were done with cake and ice cream, he and I got in the car and drove to a park and walked around, and he held my hand, and he was nice, and we spent some time there. And on the way home, we were driving home, and he pulled off on a dirt road that I didn't even know was there. And I thought we were going to mess around, and we started to mess around, and he pinned me down and he raped me. And it took me a very long time to say that that was rape because I'd been sexually active with him. And so I didn't think that it could be rape. It was probably 15 years and the help of a counselor that helped me see that it was. And I remember driving the rest of the way home feeling broken. And another level of shame because there wasn't anything outward that you could tell what had just happened to me. And, but it was the turning point in our relationship.
2: Yeah, I thought that would be the case. I mean, that might have been the rock bottom for you then.
0: It wasn't the act itself. A few weeks later, we were talking on the phone. I was back at school. And somehow that evening came up, and he ended up saying that it was punishment for not being ready on time. Hmm. And that was shocking enough, but, you know, everything else up until this point I had seen as a knee-jerk reaction. I had done something wrong, and he had reacted to it. But this time, he'd been in my parents' house. We'd driven to the park. You know, he'd had all this time to change course, and he'd still done this terrible act on me. And so it was intentional harm. And I began to process that, and that he had a choice, and that this wasn't who I wanted to be with.
2: What was that point where this became abuse? You knew, was this it, where you said, okay, this is abuse, and I've got to get out of this?
0: I don't think that I knew it was abuse until many years later.
2: Mm-hmm. After it was all broken off.
0: Right, right. I didn't know to call it that for a long time.
2: How did it break up? How did you come to a point where you said, okay, this is totally unacceptable, or however you process, what words did you use in your own mind to say?
0: You know, it was that phone call started it, but that was a lot to process and grapple, especially by myself. And I remember giving myself 30 days to decide what I wanted to do. And at the end of that 30 days, I was solid, and I knew that I didn't want to be with him anymore. And I found the courage and the strength to say, this is over.
2: Where was God in the midst of all this in your relationship with him? And how were you processing spiritually what you were experiencing emotionally and physically?
0: God is what saved me in that relationship. Huh. I had withdrawn from every activity except for student council. I had broken off every friendship I had. I was completely isolated in this relationship with Brock. My parents were trying to help me, but it felt like I was in trouble with them. You know, Brock was telling me that he loved me, but obviously I was always in trouble and misstepping there. And so love didn't feel like love is supposed to feel, but I knew God loved me unconditionally.
2: You went through that quickly, and appreciate that. But with the parents, that they're questioning, their curiosity about how you were doing felt not like love, but like an inquisition.
0: Yes.
2: That's really critical for us as parents to understand that. So what would have been the better way a possible way that they could have communicated with you that would have drawn you closer to them and closer to reality.
0: Yeah. I think it's hard. I mean, as a parent today, it would be very hard for me because I just want my child out of that relationship. But they're broken to a point that we don't understand. I didn't talk about this for 20 years. And the first time I told my parents about it, I had such a physical reaction to the emotional hurt that my whole body shook. Mm. So, you know, for parents to understand that we can't go straight into what's going on, but to reassure and love them and say, I care about you. And as they get comfortable, say, I want to talk with you about something. And I just reiterating that you care about them.
2: And in reality, unless that teen or adult child is willing to share, the parent can't pry that open.
0: Right.
2: So you have to lay some groundwork is what you're saying.
0: Yes.
2: Get the trust built up because you're vulnerable, right?
0: Yes.
2: You feel embarrassed, like you said many times. You don't want to say these things because you're hearing in your head, I'm sure, why didn't you know better?
0: Right.
2: Right.
0: Yes, yes. That's
2: and,
0: exactly
2: I mean, that's
0: what
2: a crusher. I think that's one of the most important lessons out of this for us as parents is how to talk, particularly again with your teen girls, about pressures that they might be feeling. Again, this is all new, so they don't know the rules of the game like you were suggesting. And you certainly don't want that person to set the rules. So you've got to keep that relationship up with your teen girls before they ever get into this spot.
0: Mm-hmm. Right.
2: So that
0: right.
2: there's open communication. I would say even discussing with them what it should look like.
0: Right.
2: This is what a healthy relationship should look like in a non-Charlie Brown wah-wah-wah kind
0: right.
2: of lecture, right?
0: Yeah.
2: So
0: yeah.
2: you've got to find that ability to do that as a dad, as a mom and a dad, right?
0: Right, absolutely.
2: And try to connect with them. Dee Dee, as you were raising your own children, I can only imagine that response was to overprotect, to over-engage, to oversay what you might be feeling because of your experience. What happened for your own parenting journey in that regard?
0: You know, I was trying to have conversations with my kids from an early age about friendships and what they were like. So often we say, oh, well, is that person nice? But, you know, asking more open-ended questions of what is that person like? How do they treat you? Was where I went. And then my poor kids, I sat next to them in every movie that we watched and said, you don't fall in love in 2 weeks. Mm-hmm. And, you know, just trying to show what was wrong
2: right.
0: in the movies that they were watching.
2: So that's how that came out.
0: Yes.
2: You mentioned it was years later. Just describe that briefly, like how, I guess, why, and then what happened over those 20 years that you were quiet, you weren't saying anything, and you were trying to wrestle through what happened to me?
0: You know, I don't even know that I was wrestling with it most of the time. When I ended it, I just wanted it behind me. I was mad at everything I had given up in the 3 years that we dated, and I just wanted to move forward with my life. But 20 years later, I had a concussion and realized that the only thing we can count on in life is God. And I was immediately flooded with shame and guilt from that high school relationship. And I knew I needed to dig in and heal from that.
2: I want to expand quickly on that. Mm-hmm. We're right at the end, but there may be adults listening, you know, 40-something, 50-something, 60-something mm-hmm. that have never had that reconciliation. And all they have felt is shame. I made a bad decision. I stayed in that relationship. I allowed him to do that to me. All those words.
0: Right.
2: How did God wrap you up and say, no, my daughter, I love you. I'm sorry this happened. How did you feel reconciled with all of those, what you would say to yourself were poor decisions?
0: You know, it was a few ways. I got involved with a counselor, Christian counselor. I journaled a lot. It was probably a 6-month process of a lot of prayer, reading the Bible. And two things. One, in a Sunday school class, the DVD that we were listening to, a woman was recounting another experience, and she said that she heard God tell her this didn't change who she was, that she was the same person. It was something that happened to her, and that he still loved her. And that was like it was being spoken to me. Mm-hmm. And then on a bike ride one day, I was praying and just asking how I could remove this. And God said, as far as, you know, the Bible verse, as far as the east is from the west, so have I removed your sins. And I thought, if God has forgiven me that much, I need to be able to let go of this.
2: Whew, what a moment of being set free.
0: Yes.
2: And that's what
0: yes.
2: the Christian message is all about, you know, that yes. idea that our sins are washed away.
0: Yeah.
2: Because Jesus paid the price for us, right?
0: Yes.
2: That's the whole. That's why we call it the good news. Yes. We don't earn our way into heaven. God has done that already. And yet we have consequences on this earth. And I'm so sorry that you had to go through that. I'm grateful that you were bold enough, brave enough, courageous enough to write this in a book. Mm-hmm. And I think, John, the key here is for parents, again, if you knew your daughter was going to be abused emotionally, physically, both, wouldn't you do everything you could do to try to prevent that? That's why I think we have energy to get your message out, Dee, is you can do something to engage your child to talk about these things appropriately. Yeah. We also have caring Christian counselors here, Focus on the Family. You can call with that question. You know, my daughter, this is the situation. What do you think I should do? And they'll provide some advice. They'll give you resources. I'm sure Dee Dee's book will be one of them now in the great treasure trove of resources from Focus on the Family. And I know this is a super, super difficult issue. But if we, the church, do not talk about it, who will? They win. They being evil.
1: Yeah.
2: Right? So engage it. Have that conversation with your 12, 13-year-old daughter. And we know oftentimes the shoe can be on the other foot too. So your son should know first how to treat women and girls. And then secondly, if they're being abused somehow, address that too. Mm-hmm. So this is a great resource. Dee Dee, thank you for being with us.
0: Yeah, thank you so much.
1: We'll encourage you to get in touch with us, to connect with a counselor if you need some steps forward. Our parenting site has lots of great resources for you as a mom or a dad. 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And if you're in a spot to donate to the ministry, we'd appreciate that so much, either a monthly pledge or a one-time gift of any amount. 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Well, plan to join us next time. It'll be a great show as we talk with CBS sports host James Brown about his faith.
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1: 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I'm John Fuller, and on behalf of Jim Daly and the entire team, join us next time as we once more help you and your family thrive in Christ.

0: Focus on the Family with Jim Daly was sponsored by Focus on the Family and was pre-recorded. I'm Donna Rush with SoCal's Morning Rush. Whew, what an important conversation today. Thank you, Jim Daly, and Focus on the Family for that. If you are in need of prayer in any way, please be sure to go to kkla.com. You can type in that keyword prayer. You can leave your requests there. You can also pray for others. Dear KKLA family, there you can see those prayer requests and just pray over our Christian brothers and sisters who may be hurting over anything during this time. Amen. And I love this program. One thing we heard is recognizing that the one person we can always count on is God. He separates our sin as far as the east is from the west. Amen to that. We love you, Lord, for that and the fact that you will never leave us as believers in your son Jesus as our Lord and Savior. Hey, coming up next here on SoCal's Morning Rush, it's Truth for Life with Alistair Begg. We're going to learn how to recognize false teaching from the truth.
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0: As a believer, we don't have to be without Jesus. Amen. 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

0: Most kids don't know the difference between Monopoly money and real money, but as adults, we sure do. We learned that only the real thing has true value. And in the same way, when it comes to preachers in the Bible, it's vitally important to be able to tell the difference between a false teacher and those who are teaching the truth. That's what Alistair Begg is teaching us today on Truth for Life.
1: Can I encourage you to take your Bible and turn to 1 Timothy and chapter 6? We resume our studies this morning at verse 3. Just let me read verses 3, 4, and 5. If anyone teaches false doctrines and does not agree to the sound instruction of our Lord Jesus Christ, he is conceited and understands nothing. He has an unhealthy interest in controversies and quarrels about words that result in envy, strife, malicious talk, evil suspicions, and constant friction between men of corrupt mind who have been robbed of the truth and who think that godliness is a means to financial gain. At first sight, it may appear that Paul has made a sharp turn to the right or to the left following the second verse, because in the first and second verses, he has been dealing with this matter of slavery, encouraging slaves to show respect for all masters, making sure that they show no less respect for Christian masters, and pointing out that believing slaves should be the best of all. Now, how come this sudden change to the matter of finance and to the particular concern with those who would use godliness or religion as a means to that end? Well, if you note the end of verse 2, where he says, these are the things you're to teach and urge on the people, he has said this a number of times, and his concern is, as we've noted, that people would know how they ought to conduct themselves in the house of God. And so his concern is for simply another area of the church's teaching. It's the same concern for God's name and for his glory. And I think when we see it in that light, then we can see that there's a fairly obvious progression of thought. From the poor behavior of the slaves to the proud bellowing of the false teachers, the message of the gospel was being brought into disrepute. And having dealt with the matter of the poor behavior of slaves, he now turns to the proud bellowings of these false teachers. Now, he has addressed the matter of false teaching from the very beginning of his letter. And now here he is in chapter 6, nearing the end of his letter. And in verses 3, 4, and 5, he is dealing again with this matter of these false teachers. Now, it would appear from the instruction of the book, indeed from the instruction of the New Testament, it is clear, and from the surrounding historical information, that the church was full of wandering prophets. They were full of talk, and they had all kinds of versions of the gospel. And they were, in many ways, the religious equivalent of the secular sophists, namely, plying their trade. The sophists would give you a wee bit of philosophy for a fee. They would dazzle you with words for a price. And they would also gather around them groups of disciples whom they would teach to be able to dazzle others with their talk and philosophy for a small fee. The significant thing about these characters was that they could talk about just about anything. At the drop of a hat, they could give you a talk on all kinds of themes. Didn't matter if they cared about it. In most cases, they probably didn't. But at any moment, they could simply give you a little burst of something. It reminds me, at least, and some of you too, of your sortie into the Shakespeare's play Hamlet and the arrival of the players, you will remember, at Elsinore. And the introduction that Polonius gives to these players when he comes to Hamlet and he says to him, hey, the players are here, and then he describes them as follows. The best actors in the world, either for tragedy, comedy, history, or pastoral. Pastorical, comical, historical, pastoral. tragical historical, tragical comical historical pastoral. Scene individable or poem unlimited. Seneca cannot be too heavy nor Plautus too light, for the law of writ and liberty, these are the only men. And of course, Shakespeare is poking fun at the whole sort of sophisticated rhetorical notion by creating Polonius as this sort of bumbling galoot, which he is. And he is a verbose character manufactured by Shakespeare to poke fun at that whole approach to things. Now, that was present in the Greco-Roman world to which Paul is writing. And these individuals who were moving around the church would compete with each other for the applause of men and women. Chrysostom paints a picture of a public place in Corinth with all the different kinds of competitors, as he refers to them, in full blast. Listen to this. You might hear many poor wretches of sophists shouting and abusing each other, and their disciples, as they call them, squabbling, and many writers of books reading their stupid compositions, and many poets singing their poems, and many jugglers exhibiting their marvels, and no small number of traders driving their trades. Like men walking in the dark, they move always in the direction of the clapping and the shouting. What a dramatic phrase. Like men walking in the dark, they move always in the direction of the clapping and the shouting. Now, lest we're tempted to think for even a microsecond that somehow or another we are removed from this, both by the passing of time and the geographical separation, we need only to think for a moment or two and to recognize that Chrysostom, describing a first century scene, has described many a sorry scene in contemporary evangelicalism. He has described, sadly, a number of conferences. He has described a number of conventions which takes place regularly across the country, where you can see the jugglers and hear the clowns and listen to the talks and be marveled and dazzled by all the passing superstars. Beware, says Paul. Beware. You see, Paul is gravely concerned that the people that are under his care would be instructed in the gospel. He said this from the very beginning in verse 3 of chapter 1. He says, I went to Macedonia. I urge you to stay there in Ephesus. Why? So that you may command certain men not to teach false doctrines any longer. And it's no surprise that as he begins the end of his instruction, he is back pointing out that if anybody teaches, verse 3 of chapter 6, false doctrine, and it does not agree to the sound instruction of our Lord Jesus and to godly teaching, then you need to be very, very careful in dealing with them. Now, his concern for Christian doctrine is in direct contrast to periods of the church's life where we have shown a kind of indifference to the matters of doctrine, which is sadly apparent in far too many quarters, and it is very, very scary. We understand that God is sovereign, and we know that the gates of hell will not prevail against the advance of the church which Jesus is building, therefore we are not despondent, but neither are we unduly optimistic. We want to be realistic. And here it is, loved ones. Unless there is the transition about which Paul is so concerned, and he comes to it in his second letter, and he says, the things that you have heard from me, the same entrust to faithful men who will be able to teach others also. Paul is so concerned that the main things and the plain things of the gospel would be grasped by successive generations so that the gospel would be maintained in its purity down through the corridors of time. And it is in an understanding of what is true that people then will be able to detect what is false. And so Paul sets out for his readers two things. Number one, he gives the characteristics of these false teachers. And then number two, he gives the consequences of their false teaching. Now, let me just go through it with you each in turn. First of all, what are the characteristics of these false teachers? Number one, according to verse 4, they are conceited. They have fat heads. They are so inflated with pride that they are blind to the truth. They regard themselves as being in the know. They know this, they know that, they know it all. You have the impression that they are simply know-it-alls. But says Paul, these individuals are at best confused, and at worst, they are corrupt. Now, this is no new theme for Paul. It runs through all of his letters. You can find it in Romans chapter 1, verse 22, 1 Corinthians 8, in the opening verses, and in Titus. And we will turn to the Titus reference, since it's so close. In Titus, his concern is the same. Verse 15 of Titus 1, to the pure all things are pure, but to those who are corrupted and do not believe, nothing is pure. In fact, both their minds and their consciences are corrupted. They claim to know God, but by their actions they deny him. They are detestable, disobedient, and unfit for doing anything good. Now, these are the individuals he's referring to in 1 Timothy 6. Listen to how Phillips puts this notion of empty-minded conceit. He's paraphrasing the verse 4. If anyone tries to teach some doctrinal novelty which is not compatible with sound teaching, then he is a conceited idiot. Has a sort of politically correct ring to it, doesn't it? Doesn't that make you wince a little bit in your chair? Because the postmodern context in which we live has no place for any absolute, has no place for any touchstone, has no standard by which anything can be judged. Therefore, everybody is judged on their own merits and demerits. And if he's a nice man and has an idea, then he has gained a listening and we couldn't say anything about him. Not so, says Paul. The fact is that if he has a fat head and a big mouth and he is teaching that which is not in accord with the sound instruction of the Lord Jesus Christ, then he is, to quote the New English Bible, a pompous ignoramus. A pompous ignoramus has a ring to it. I like it. Such an individual is more interested in attaching people to himself than he is in attaching people to Jesus Christ. You bring this right down to the grassroots. This is how it goes. He is more concerned to add people's names to his mailing list than he is concerned to see people grow in their knowledge of the Lord Jesus Christ. He is more concerned to get letters from individuals that have money in them to support the radio program than he is to see people's lives touched and transformed by the power of the gospel. He is more concerned to hear his own name spoken about and bandied around and become notorious than he is concerned to hear the name of Christ praised and honored amongst a growing number of people. So, just in case we're tempted to think we're talking about anybody, you can't preach the sermon to others until first you preach it to yourself. So we have a 1-800 number. We have thousands and thousands of people I have never met on our mailing list. We have growing notoriety across the country, from coast to coast and in all kinds of cities. And it is possible for us to become pompous ignoramuses. More concerned to press our own views than to convey the good news of the Bible. Such individuals are an antithesis to Michelangelo. Did Michelangelo paint the Sistine Chapel? How do you know? You weren't there. Ha ha. That's good, because I wrote that down, but I wasn't sure. It's just my broad background of knowledge, you know. He said humbly. But it's reported that when he painted the Sistine Chapel and the ceiling, that he taped a candle to his forehead to prevent his own shadow intruding on the work. And Paul says, the trouble with these characters, first of all, is They need a whole ring of candles wrapped around their forehead because they love it when their shadow intrudes upon the work. Characteristic number one, conceited. Characteristic number two, controversial. Now notice the phrase, it's very important. He has an unhealthy interest in controversies. Now that's different from being a controversial character, right? Because you can be controversial for all kinds of good reasons. If you believe in purity, you'll be a controversial person in your high school. That's good. If you believe in integrity, you will be a controversial person in the filling out of expense reports in your sales team area. That's good. If you're concerned to uphold the truth of the Bible in terms of the Trinity, in terms of the deity of Christ, in terms of the fact of the resurrection, then you will be a controversial person. But you may be a controversial person as a result of holding a controversial view, but it is not on account of the fact that you have an unhealthy interest in controversy. That's what he's referring to. These people get off on being controversial. This is what rings their bell, floats their boat. They love controversy. They have an unhealthy interest in it, and they love to quarrel about words. Phillips paraphrases it, his mind is a morbid jumble of disputation and argument. So whenever this chap speaks, whenever you move around him, he's always got some deal going, you know. He's always got some little twist to it, some way of looking at it. There's always a little unique specter to it all. You never feel like he is upholding the sound instruction of the Lord Jesus. There's always this twist. This, he says, is the kind of person who, in an unhealthy manner, is stimulated by word battles. And these word battles prove to be nothing more than verbal quibbles. Such an individual, instead of putting off his shoes from his feet because the ground is holy before the burning bush, wants to take photographs of the burning bush and send it out to all the people on his mailing list. You won't want to miss the striking picture of the burning bush that I have for you this month for an offer of no less than, you know how it goes. This kind of individual loves to debate theories about the return of Jesus Christ, but doesn't live in purity, doesn't live in holiness, doesn't live with a zealous concern for evangelism. This kind of individual loves to debate which English translation of the Bible is the absolute right translation, while not reading his Bible, or obeying his Bible, or sharing his Bible with anybody else. You know the kind of person I mean, don't you? They come up to you and out of the blue, it's their first question. Did you read the book by Mrs. So-and-so on the versions of the Bible? Yes, I did. Somebody sent it to me. In fact, three people sent it to me. They wanted me to understand that the NIV is a heretical translation of the Bible and that I should stop using it. Now, two of them I put in the round file and one I kept for history's sake. It's on my shelf. But it is a battle about words. It is spurious. It is an unhealthy interest in controversy, and it's not the issue. But certain individuals are never happy unless they're stirring up controversy. Says Trapp in an earlier day, the wit, i.e. the skill and ability, because wit has a different connotation now, doesn't it? But let's say the skill and ability of heretics and schismatics will better serve them to devise 1,000 shifts to elude the truth than their pride will suffer them once to yield and acknowledge it. So in other words, their ability allows them always to be doing the soft shoe shuffle around the Bible. They've always got a little angle on it. You never can get them to stand still for a moment. Instead of their ability bringing them down underneath the instruction of God's word. They're conceited, they're controversial, thirdly, they're corrupted. He comes back to these individuals in verse 5, we'll deal with the interim verses in a moment, but in verse 5, he comes back to them, that's what he says. This constant friction takes place between men of corrupt mind. Not only has their unhealthy interest infected others, as we're about to see, but it has led to their own personal corruption and decay. These false teachers, somehow or another, in the past were acquainted with the truth, but it is clear that they were never arrested by the truth. They pandered to it, but they were not possessed by it. Acquainted, but not arrested. See, there's all the difference in the world, is there not? Between being simply acquainted with a matter and that matter having somehow or another burned itself into the core of our beings. So we can deal with things at arm's length. We can talk, for example, about whatever it is that we may have a modicum of knowledge on. The double circulatory system of the heart. The only thing I ever understood in biology. So I can give you 50 cents worth on that. But if you press me with one good question, I'll collapse. But I can talk about it. I have some acquaintance with it. But when I talk to my dad on the phone and he tells me how his legs are all swollen up and his knees are fat and his legs seem to weigh 85 pounds each and he can't walk around, then suddenly the news of the double circulatory system arrests me. It impacts me. It's not a biology textbook, it's a life. It's a relationship. Now, for men and women who wander around the fringes of religion, it is increasingly possible to be acquainted with all kinds of things, both as listeners as well as as teachers. So we're acquainted with it all. We're inoculated against it because we have a modicum of knowledge. And as a result of that, we're able to deflect different approaches that come our way. And we can answer in this way and answer in that because we have a sufficient knowledge of the truth, but it has not arrested us. And that's the factor in relationship to these teachers. They can talk at the drop of a hat, but there is no passion in the

0: any truth inside of them. There's no place left.
1: 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I'm Bob Lapine. 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
2: 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I'm Donna Rush with SoCal's Morning Rush. I hope you had a wonderful weekend spending part of that worshiping with your church family. I got to go to my youngest daughter Faith's church on Sunday because I had spent the night with her, and it was quite the wet weekend, wasn't it? And it's still going to be today. And as we were heading into church, we got caught in the rain, and we were in my car, and of course, I don't have an umbrella in the car. I'm guessing I'm not the only one here in SoCal that's always looking for an umbrella once the rain hits and realizes, oh yeah, the last time it rained, months ago, the umbrella got caught up in the wind and broke. Yeah, well, that's my story anyway. So no umbrella. So as we're running in, both of us instinctively just put our Bibles over our head to shield us from getting wet. And my daughter started laughing and she said, is this a sin to get our Bibles all wet, shielding us from the rain? And I said, oh, hey, we're covered in God's word, right? What do you think? Yeah, we're covered in God's word. God's just glad we're there, is what I'm thinking. Yeah, thank you, Hillside Community Church there in Rancho Cucamonga, for your welcoming spirit and God's just honoring message on how God calls us to community. He does, doesn't he? He doesn't call us to be on the outside, on the outskirts. No, he calls us to be in community, to step in, play our part in the body of Christ, to truly live out what God has called each of us to be, who are believers and followers of Jesus. To be in the body of Christ. Yes, so let it be. Amen. All right, well, coming up next here on SoCal's Morning Rush, it's Alan Jackson Ministries.
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7: 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I'm Donna Rush with SoCal's Morning Rush. 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
11: I tell you, one thing that says to me is borders matter. The border of your property, the border of anything, any responsibility you carry, the borders of a nation matter. I think it is egregious in the sight of God to open the borders and say what the people of this nation have sacrificed for and invested in, what they've given their young people to die for, that we're going to take those borders down and say to people who don't care about those things, you come and take the strength of this place. I think that's wicked. I don't think that's compassion. I think it's ungodly.
10: 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Before today's message, here's an invitation to join us in praying for America. 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And prayer is one of the most powerful ways we can respond. 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We're so glad you're here to listen. 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
11: The title for the session is Wise Choices. For many years, I know it was at least 20 years, every Sunday, back before we were all digital, you know, when we still lived in a paper world, I would fill out a prayer request every Sunday at church, and I always put the same thing on it. I asked for wisdom, because I understood that I needed outcomes that were beyond me. And if I was left to me, I was toast. It wasn't false humility. I wanted God to do things with my life, and I still do, that reflect the wisdom beyond myself. So James 1:5 has been one of my life verses. If you lack wisdom, you should ask God, who gives generously to all without finding fault, and it will be given him. That's such a straightforward verse. If you lack wisdom, ask God. So guess what I do? Yo, I could use some wisdom. Wisdom's not information. Information is knowing how to, wisdom is knowing how to apply the information that you have. What to do with the facts. What to do with it. And in the world, the season we're walking through with all the change and the turmoil and the confusion and all the things, I'm going to submit to you that we need the wisdom of God. And here's the promise. He will give it to you. Not like begrudgingly, not in little. He will give it generously. And it goes on to say, but if you ask, you should ask in faith. Not to be double-minded. Not to be on both sides. Because he said, if you're double-minded, you shouldn't think that you'll receive anything from the Lord. So that there is some components that come to us, but we've been given permission to ask for wisdom. And that's where I want to start in this whole thing, the pursuit of God. You know, Christianity is very presumptuous in our culture. Unless you declare yourself Buddhist or agnostic or atheist, which is increasingly popular and fashionable, but for decades and decades, unless you declared yourself something else, you were just Christian. You're a generic Christian. It doesn't mean you have a personal faith. It doesn't mean you have a vital faith. It doesn't mean you've chosen Jesus as Lord of your life. It just means you didn't declare yourself other. But the reality of being a Christ follower is that it's a life lived in pursuit of God. The biblical language for it, I think, is to seek God. And that's really where I want to start and frame this whole lesson is, what's it mean for you and me to seek God? Does it matter if you're born again? If you're converted, you've been baptized, you read your Bible, you're not committing gross moral sin, you're not intentionally living outside the boundaries of the Big Ten, you know, you're just kind of bumping along, carnal. I'm good. Not really hungry. Not really interested in the things of the Lord because I'm a Christian. And maybe. I'm not really challenging that, but I think the Bible invites us to something completely different. A life oriented in pursuit of God. Interested in God. In fact, I think the primary interest of our lives should be directed towards the Lord. Amen. Now, we can be a butcher, a baker, a candlestick maker, and a parent, and you can like football. I mean, I'm not telling you don't have other interests, but the primary interest, I think that's at the heart of those first two commandments. You can have no other God before me. Nothing on the throne of your life in front of me. Or it's an idol. Don't think of idols in terms of things carved out of wood or stone or molded out of metal. Idols are about priority. Anything in our life that takes priority above the lordship of Jesus or our allegiance to pleasing our Heavenly Father is an idol. And you don't want to build that practice. So this pursuit of God, I just kind of want to walk around it with you a little bit tonight. And we're just going to do a small group study with a few thousand of us. Matthew 7, Jesus said, ask and it'll be given to you. Seek and you'll find. Knock and the door will be opened to you. Very similar to James. My real point in this first section is I want you to see the breadth of places in the Bible where you're encouraged to seek God. The language shifts a little bit. But the essence of it is the same. So this isn't like one author's perspective or it isn't one book's perspective. This across the breadth of Scripture, across different cultures and different seasons and different times in Old Testament and New Testament, the momentum amongst the people of God. Another characteristic of the people of God is that they listen to him. In fact, I don't think you can imagine, you shouldn't imagine you belong to the people of God if you don't know how to listen to his voice. But this notion of seeking God, this is Matthew. Jesus is speaking. He's really echoing the language that James picked up, or James echoed Jesus' words. Ask and it'll be given. Seek and you'll find. Knock and the door will be open to you. Everyone who asks, receive. He who seeks, finds. And to him who knocks, the door will be open. Well, James no doubt had heard what Jesus said. So when James writes his letter, he said, if you lack wisdom, you should ask God for that. You should seek God about that. You should knock. There's a persistence in that. There's more persistence involved in seeking the Lord than I think we're often encouraged to. In fact, there are a lot of schools, and I spent some time amongst that group of the segment of the body of Christ where, you know, you just pray once. If you pray once and you pray right, you're golden. I'm like, huh? I mean, I understand there were some old pagan dirges that used endless repetition, and I get it. There's some, but that's not the counsel of Scripture is the persistence, determination. Look at Isaiah 55. We're going to step back 500 years. Seek the Lord while he may be found. Call on him while he's near. See, we have this notion that I'm going to pray and God should answer me now. Look, you can't get an appointment. Get your nails done now. And if you want to see a gastroenterologist sometime in the next calendar year. But we think the creator of heaven and earth should just, I want to talk to you. And Isaiah says, seek the Lord while he may be found and call on him while he's near. Psalm 9, David, we're going to step back a bit more. Those who know your name will trust in you, for you, O Lord, have never forsaken those who seek you. What an amazing promise that if you'll seek the Lord, he has never forsaken a person who seeks him. I intend to get in that line. What's your life objective? I intend to be with the people who are seeking God. I want to be amongst them. I want them to be my friends. I want to listen to what they're doing, how they're ordering their lives, how they're adjusting their thoughts. See, we live in a broken, fallen world, and we're broken, fallen people, and in all of that imperfection, life is more difficult than we would like. We live our lives between the reality that it's more difficult than we want it to be, and God is a good God. And there's a big gap in there. And so I need other people that say, I intend to seek the Lord. It's why I was so encouraged by Ken Ham or Anna Pinto. She's got a Bic lighter, cigarette lighter, and a can of hairspray to defend her family. And I was thinking, I'm going to call before I stop by, I promise. Lose my hair trying to make a house call. I'm like, no, I'll call before I stop by. I was so encouraged. I want to be with people like that. I talked to Alex Marlowe, and he said, I've worked on this presentation for more than a week. He said, it's important that I get it right. He's a professional presenter. And I thought, what a privilege to be around people. David Eubanks in Thailand, up at 3:00 in the morning to be an advocate for Jesus. Amen. For free. I thought, Lord, you have people, precious people. The Lord doesn't forsake those people who seek him. I intend to seek the Lord. I don't want to be one of those people that says, oh, I got it all. Well, I'll tell you, I live in that Pentecostal, charismatic, into the church, and we've got the merit badge for I got it all. I may not have it all, but I have all that's important. I want to be a learner. God, I need your wisdom. I want to seek your face. I need to know you better. I know some things. I have some experiences, and I'm very grateful for those, and I want to build on those, but Lord, I'm a beginner.
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11: 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Well, I want you to vote, but more importantly, I want you to pray. So we prepared this book to give you 30 prayers to shape these next few weeks, and I believe invite God to shape our future. 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
10: 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Now, let's get back to Pastor Allen with his message called Wise Choices, Lessons from Proverbs. 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
11: Lamentations, this is Jeremiah. The Lord is good to those whose hope is in Him, to the one who seeks Him. God is good to the one who seeks Him. Well, guess, may I make a suggestion? If God is good to people who seek Him, seek Him. If there's a line and God said, I'm going to be good to that line, go get in it. Psalm 77. I cried out to God for help. I cried out to God to hear me. When I was in distress, I sought the Lord. At night, I stretched out untiring hands and my soul refused to be comforted. David said he sought the Lord, a man after God's own heart. Matthew 5, this is Jesus again. Blessed are those who hunger and thirst for righteousness. They'll be filled. Hungering and thirsting, it's a same thing, seeking the Lord. Two of the most powerful motivators in your person are hunger and thirst. You get hungry enough and thirsty enough, you will change. You'll lose every facade. And Jesus said there's a blessing if you hunger and thirst for right standing with God. You'll be filled. That's a powerful, that's not polite. People say the Sermon on the Mount is so polite, so tame. No. You get hungry and thirsty, you're not tame. I want to break us out of this certainty and smugness. Folks, we need God in a new way. Amen. We need His supernatural presence in our midst. We need insight and understanding and awareness and discernment and manifestations of the Spirit in ways beyond what we've known. And we've known some of those. Buildings filled with miracle stories and God stories and lives that are changed. We get reports every week from all over the country, around the world. But I don't know about you, but I don't feel like, oh, we're winning so much, we can dial it back. I'm like, Lord, I need to know You better. I need to know You better. There have been things we've been praying about. The things we've been praying about, the Lord keeps opening doors. In fact, the doors are opening so quickly, I'm like, I'm going to shorten my prayer list. We need to hunger and thirst. Look at Hebrews 11. Without faith, it's impossible to please God. You can't. It's impossible. You cannot. Because anyone who comes to God must believe that He exists, and you have to believe that He rewards those who earnestly seek Him. Amen. Why do you seek God? Because He will reward you. Amen. Well, Pastor, I don't really want a reward. I want yours. I want mine and yours. Sometimes we try to outrighteous God. He said, listen, if you'll seek me, I'll reward you. Oh, I don't want to. I do. Give me Your wisdom, Lord. So how do you give expression to that? You go to church more often? Well, that's not bad. Being in community with people and presenting yourself to the Lord? That is really not a bad start. I know the skeptic, oh, you're just trying to boost attendance. I'm going to be here. You might as well join me. I mean, it's okay with me. If you want to add momentum to your life, visit church more than once a week. Those of you that if you're golfers and you want to improve your golf game, you want to play more than once a week. You're not like, oh, no, I played last month. I'm good. Probably not two. But what's it mean to seek the Lord? Well, one of the things I've given you lately, and I just thought we could walk through a chapter together, was the book of Proverbs. Just read the chapter that corresponds with the date. It's like a little private tutor on God's wisdom. And if you'll take those verses seriously, and you'll choose one every day and meditate on it, think about it, whatever you do, put it in your phone. My mom, I mean, that was back before we put things in the phone. She'd take a verse of scripture and type it out and pin it to her blouse. So the rest of us would know what she was meditating on, I guess. I don't know, but I don't care how you, but keep it with you that day. Make it a part of your day. Set an alarm if you have to, 3 times a day, so you remember to read it or stop and think about it. I don't care, but actually try to engage with it. I make a little note in the margin of my Bible. If I read Proverbs 23 today, I'd put 9:23 in the margin next to the verse that was meaningful to me for September of, or 9:26 for September of this year. So I took the 23rd chapter for today and I just put it in your notes, and I broke it down into some categories. You pick the one that matters to you. And I didn't overcook this. It's at a really high level, but when you, the first verse, when you sit to dine with a ruler, know well what's before you. Put a knife to your throat if you're given to gluttony. Don't crave his delicacies, for that food is deceptive. You know, the Bible says more about gluttony than it does drunkenness. It says enough about drunkenness. Don't go get drunk. Go, oh, this is better than being fat. Well, I mean, Christians are, it's just a common sense. If you sit with somebody that has authority beyond yours or position beyond yours, it's mind your manners when you're there. Don't be captivated by what they have. Limit your carnal desires. You have to do that. I have found you can grow very, if you don't learn to guard your heart and deal with your carnal self, when you're exposed to people that have opportunities that you don't have, or resources that you don't have, or abilities that you don't have, you'll get unsettled. You'll have a gluttonous craving for what they have. And you'll become discontent. There's a whole political clash that thrives over trying to create discontent in people. The next passage, next verse. Don't wear yourself out to get rich. Have the wisdom to show restraint. Cast but a glance at riches and they're gone, for they'll surely sprout wings and fly off to the sky like an eagle. Doesn't say wealth's bad. The Bible doesn't say that. But it tries to give us a position or an attitude towards wealth. There's a bad attitude in too many segments of the Christian community where we're angry or judgmental about people that have more resources than you have. And I'll give you a little clue. God won't bless you with more while you hold that attitude. Stop presenting people that are more successful. I hope Elon Musk becomes a double trillionaire. Go, Elon. I mean, who builds a rocket that comes back and lands at the launching pad? I mean, come on. I mean, I just want my car to start when I... We get some goofy ideas. Oh, they have too much money. Who said that? What's wrong with us? But don't sell your soul for it. Don't compromise your integrity. It won't make you happy. I've sat with too many people who have been remarkably blessed, and there's brokenness in their lives too. Verse 6, you're going back to gluttony again. This is the opposite end of the spectrum. Don't eat the food of a stingy man. Be careful when you eat with a ruler, and if you're with a stingy man, be doubly careful. Don't crave his delicacies, for he's the kind of man who's always thinking about the cost. Eat and drink, he says, but his heart's not with you. You'll vomit up the little you've eaten, and you'll have wasted your compliments. So it's coaching us towards some situational awareness. Be aware of the people you're with. And your responses need to reflect the people you're with. That's God's wisdom. So I've never thought about that. It's why we read the book. Stop and think about what it says. It'll change your life. It will change your life. Some of you like to fish, and you're world class. You can outsmart a carp. I'm making a little fun of you, but I mean, you know the times and the seasons and the temperature and the weather and all the factors. And then you add to that all the technology, and it gives you, it's okay with me, but I want to be God smart. Amen. You can be fish smart and God smart, but you have to desire it. You have to think about it. You have to apply yourself. Fish for me means Captain D's. You don't want me catching your supper. Verse 9, don't speak to a fool. He'll scorn the wisdom of your words. I don't think that means you don't greet a fool. I don't think that means you don't address a fool. It means don't try to give wisdom to. Fool is a category. In the book of Proverbs, especially, somebody who rejects God's wisdom. And if you know somebody that is rejecting God's wisdom, it says don't try to counsel them. You're wasting your breath. Well, I'm going to witness. Well, okay. Just don't read verse. Don't make verse 9 your verse. Yeah, I don't argue scripture. People come to me and say, Pastor, I heard what you said, but I don't believe that. I'm like, okay. Well, don't you want to know what I believe? Not really. Well, you might learn something. Mm-hmm. Not from you. Well, I want to debate. Okay. I mean, the Bible will help you. Look at verse 10. Don't move an ancient boundary stone or encroach on the fields of the fatherless. For their defender is strong. He'll take up their case against you. Before we had GPS and all these fancy ways, boundaries were oftentimes marked with big stones. Boulders, things that weren't easily moved. We didn't have heavy equipment, so a boundary stone was a significant marker. And it says, don't move a boundary stone. Don't do that. Don't encroach on the fields of other people. I tell you, for one thing that says to me is borders matter. The border of your property, the border of anything, any responsibility you carry, the borders of a nation matter. I think it is egregious in the sight of God to open the borders and say what the people of this nation have sacrificed for and invested in, what they've given their young people to die for, that we're going to take those borders down and say to people who don't care about those things, you come and take the strength of this place. I think that's wicked. I don't think that's compassion. I think it's ungodly. I know what the Bible says about the alien and the stranger amongst us. That's different than an invasion.
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3: Allen Jackson Ministries was sponsored by Allen Jackson Ministries and was pre-recorded. I'm Donna Rush with SoCal's Morning Rush. Have you ever thought about just seeking God by the reading of His Word to Him? Psalm chapter 84 is known as the most sweet of the Psalms of peace. And it starts like this. How lovely is your dwelling place, O Lord of hosts. My soul longs, indeed it faints, for the courts of the Lord. My heart and my flesh sing joy to the living God. So beautiful, chapter 84 in the book of Psalms. Coming up next here on SoCal's Morning.
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16: 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We are live. It is Monday, October 12th. 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We're starting with the breaking news right now out of the Washington, D.C. area. That is right. The feds have raided the home of Ilhan Omar. It is a pretty shocking thing to wake up to when you start seeing the news surrounding, of course, this. And we have some of information that has been kind of passed down. It's kind of been leaked out. Not all of it has been confirmed. It is clearly an ongoing investigation. But sources are saying this is due to a criminal fraud investigation tied to her immigration paperwork, potentially immigration paperwork that goes back to when she was a child. And again, this happened just this morning. They said pre-dawn, this would happen. And look, this is not a fun laughing matter to anyone. To have this happen to you is not a fun thing. There have not been reports yet whether she was in this Washington, D.C. home, or maybe she was in her home in Minnesota. It's unclear exactly where she was at the time. But again, no one wants to wake up to the feds knocking on their door with a judge signed off warrant to go through your home. Again, the raid stems, according to sources, from a criminal fraud investigation into the Congresswoman's immigration paperwork filled out by her late father when she was a child. Again, and there was a statement that was put out from the DOJ, from DOJ spokesperson, who also said today in the Washington, D.C. area, Homeland Security investigations executed a judicially authorized, again, that means signed off by a judge. So it was presented with evidence, signed off by the judge, a search warrant secured by the Department of Justice. This enforcement action is part of an ongoing federal investigation. This is no laughing matter. This is a real deal that is happening. Again, what do you think about this? Do you think these are good that our elected officials are dealing with this? Do you think this is sort of the consequences of your actions? Or is this, a lot of people are going to say this is politics. What do you think? As we are just a few weeks out from the midterms, we are going to be discussing that in just a little bit as well. We also will be discussing in just a little bit what is happening in Riyadh, Saudi Arabia. As you know, there were attacks over the weekend, and those attacks were not insignificant. And look, there's been a lot of real moves in Saudi Arabia. We're going to discuss that and what that could look like for a future war again. But let's flash back a little bit, because we are going to be talking about Ilhan Omar, this whole situation. I'd love to have your phone calls too on this, because again, we are live at 1-800-684-3110. Again, special start time today if you're watching online. I appreciate so many of you joining me early, but you know, we have stuff that had to happen a little bit later. So again, I really do appreciate it. But if you want to help out even more, you can give me a call at 1-800-684-3110. 1-800-684-3110. And again, there have been a lot of discussions about what's going on, and there have been a lot of hints that something like this could lead to these kind of pushes that are happening. So this is from Director Mark Wayne Mullen just about a month ago. Kind of about these ongoing investigations and how maybe it ties into what's happening today.
18: Something's going to happen. And this is an ongoing investigation. We know that she married her brother to try to bring him into the United States. We know he lives now in London. We feel that this may, you know, there may be more to this, the whole family migration, and possibly some illegal activity for them to come to the United States to begin with. But all of us we're investigating.
16: Look, I think if you take out the scenario you saw there, which was a little laughing, was a little silly, if you take that out and look at what he's saying, the actual words there, it's saying, look, we're taking this seriously, and we are going to have some consequences to these actions. Once again, phone lines are open for you, and we'll continue this discussion and we'll proceed to others at 1-800-684-3110. Once again, that's at 1-800-684-3110. We'll be right back with more on Secular. Don't go anywhere. Hey, again, we're live. We are live. Be a part of the show today. 1-800-684-3110.
19: So the first sign of physical abuse was pushing me in the hallway after school one day. So I hadn't seen the jealousy yet.
20: This is Focus on the Family Minute with Dee Dee Saeed, addressing the very difficult topic of abuse in teen dating.
19: We were talking to a classmate after school one day, and we were debating on something kind of trivial and wanting to look cool in front of his friend. I did a light-handed backslap on Brock's shoulder. And in response, he pushed me with both of his hands, and it was so hard that I fell backwards, slid on the floor, dropped on my books. I was mortified, and you know, that time alarm bells went off in my head, but I was in shock. I didn't know how to respond to that. You know, when you talk.
21: Berglund and Johnson, celebrating 40 years on KKLA. Here's a blast from the past from Warren Duffy.
14: It happened when a van full of church members heading to a retreat blew a tire and flipped over. Children and adults lay on the road, dead or severely injured. The van was rented, running on tires with more than 50,000 miles of wear and with an inadequate suspension system. Dave Berglund was called by family members. 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
16: Welcome back to Secula. We are taking your phone calls at 1-800-684-3110. Certainly a lot of people in the chat right now saying, well, you reap what you sow. This is what happens. And again, we have to always remember we are dealing with someone who is an elected official. So again, I guess you got to show some respect there. But this is someone who has time after time disrespected not just the country, has come up with anti-Semitic rhetoric, has said so many things, fanning the flame of anti-Semitism around the country. And really was one of the forefathers, if you will, of what has spread so rapidly over the last few years. So to say I don't have as much love lost for this one, I understand, because it is one of those situations where we've heard a lot of stories. Some seem ridiculous. Some are real. Some maybe are preposterous, but somewhere in the middle maybe lies the truth. And there was enough evidence there for a judge to sign off of a warrant in Washington, D.C., for a raid of the home of a sitting elected official, of a representative. And not only that, a representative that is very, very prominent, a well-known figure, Ilhan Omar. The questions have been asked for months about this, and as of right now, it looks like they are still going in and out and doing this. Is active. As we're live right now, this is actively happening, that you have the agents going in and out of her D.C. home. Again, we haven't heard from her. We haven't heard anything necessarily whether she is there or not. And again, this is not pleasant. I don't want to be laughing at it because I understand the severity of it. To wake up to a FBI or a DHS raid is not something you want. The Fed showing up at your front door, even if you're an elected official. This is not fun. And I'm sure for her supporters, this does feel political. Now, we can go back to, well, is it political? We just showed you a clip just a little bit ago from Mark McMullen. In the scenario, because you see him at a, what looks to be like the Republican convention kind of style, I believe at the midterm convention, it does feel joyous and boisterous. And, it doesn't feel serious. If you just took the words, if I just read you the statement, it wouldn't feel that way. Well, I would not feel that political. But when you see it in that moment, it's going to give people, wrong vibes to what we're talking about here. I think we need to counterbalance that a little bit with J.D. Vance discussing this, and maybe with a little bit more nuance. J.D. Vance discussed this. Is this from earlier this year? This is earlier this year. J.D. Vance was discussing specifically what happened with Ilhan Omar. And again, sort of the general issue happening in Minnesota in general. So let's take a look. This is getting back from earlier this year. This is from March. Here's Vice President Vance.
1: Yeah, so we actually think that Ilhan Omar definitely committed immigration fraud against the United States of America. And I talked to Steve Miller about this actually recently. We're trying to look at what the remedies are. That's the thing that we're trying to figure out, is what are the legal remedies now that we know that she's committed immigration fraud? How do you go after her? How do you investigate her? How do you actually do the thing? How do you build the case necessary to get some justice for the American people? There's a related issue, Benny, which is she has been at the center of a lot of the worst fraudsters in the Somalian community. So do I know that Ilhan Omar was aware that the Quality Clearing Center was defrauding the American people? I'm not certain of it, but we at least need to investigate it, because if people can commit wrongdoing without even the fear that they're going to be found out, that's a fundamental problem. So I'm worried about the immigration fraud. I'm also worried about, what did Ilhan Omar know about what was happening in the Somali community, and why was nobody looking into it until, frankly, Donald Trump came along?
16: Yeah, I mean, again, of course, it was one of the top stories of the year has been the fraud coming out of the state of Minnesota. But that's not what this is about necessarily. Clearly, there is something, there's a big issue, and clearly it has to do with her immigration status, which is pretty wild that you have an elected official where this is actually happening. Again, a judge signed off on this to happen. Give me a call. What do you think about this? How would you feel? Do you like that this is happening? Do you feel like this is the right time? Do you feel like it could backfire when you're just a few weeks away from a midterm, when you see someone like Tallarico starting to finally show back up and having a bit of a bounce in his numbers? You're starting to see some of the ones that were maybe more considered to be shoe-ins, maybe getting a little closer. Is it good, or does it backfire like it did when they did this to President Trump, when they put President Trump and arrested him? And remember, that became a national story that ended up, I believe, partially resulting in him winning at the 2020 election. What do you think about their 2024 election? Give me a call. I want to know from you. 1-800-684-3110. 3110 to be on the air today. We also are going to discuss not only that, we're going to go into in just a little bit the Houthi terrorists that were bombing the airports in Riyadh in Saudi Arabia, because that is a big story. I think we all need to keep our eyes on. You know, it's one of those ones that will, it'll be, you know, in our news cycle, it will be on repeat. But if you're talking about what could end up being what is truly, and we may be already in it, folks, to be honest, a World War III scenario, it's if America lines up with Saudi Arabia and says it's time to finish some things. You could see where the government of Saudi Arabia clearly can't fully be trusted, but has had some issues here and there, has tried to westernize over the last handful of years. We're going to discuss that too at length. And later on, we're going to be joined by Jeff Balaban for ACLJ Jerusalem to even discuss that as well, as it is obviously all tied back into the Holy Land. And there's even interesting things that comes out of the Houthi rebels, which to say, hey, you know, it's not safe to fly into Saudi Arabia anywhere except for at our holy sites. That's, you're still fine to fly into. But if you're going to fly in to one of these cities that are made, you know, for tourism and for attractions and all these things, I mean, if you have a kid, a teenager, you are you know, you have been indicted with, so much promotion to visit Saudi Arabia. They've put so much money into Riyadh season and all of that, that it is pretty shocking now to see hundreds of people injured, multiple people dead in these attacks. It should be some front page story. We're going to get to that a little bit later. But of course, again, the main story of today is this DHS raid of Ilhan Omar. And I think that we can go back to even the statement that was put out, because when you look at what's going on, the statement's even read today in the Washington, D.C. area, Homeland Security Investigations executed a judicially authorized search warrant secured by the Department of Justice. And again, judicially authorized means they were presented this to a judge and a judge signed off on it. Said, good to go. I think this is part of it. And look, there have been other federal raids on sitting Congress people over the last 15, 20 years. A lot of them had to do with very different scenarios. You had Representative Jefferson, a Democrat Louisiana, in August. They searched his home. And they recovered $90,000 in marked bills hidden in food containers. You had Henry Kuehler in January 2022, a Democrat in Texas. So it's not uncommon that this is to happen. I mean, it's uncommon. It's not often, but it has happened over the last few years. It's not like it's just brand new to everybody here. But what do you think? You know, I'm so many of you are watching online right now, which I really appreciate, because look, we're doing this show live at a very special start time, and I wasn't sure if anyone's going to join us. So to have so many of you joining us right now, but I would love for you to call in. I have segments set aside just for your voice. What do you think about this with Omar in this situation? Again, this close to the midterms. We're talking weeks now, 3 weeks, 3.5 weeks until the midterms, if that. Maybe we can get a day count of how many days we actually are until the midterm elections. I mean, it's coming up, folks, and it is a big one. I know that they will paint a picture for you and say, look, if the Republicans lose control, that the president's still the president for 2.5 years. That's true. I mean, he's still the president of the United States, but it certainly makes it a lot harder. And with impeachment talk on the horizon, that makes it even much more harder. And again, not that an impeachment will lead to a removal from office, but what it will do is clog. It will clog up. It is so much work. And trust me, our team worked on it firsthand. It is so much work that is very difficult to get other things done. And it dominates the news story, and it becomes the biggest thing that's happening right now. But I'd love to hear from you as we head into this break. And again, the ACLJ work doesn't stop. I'm going to continue talking to you about the work of the ACLJ, including your work in Minnesota even. We filed 5 Freedom of Information Act requests to help expose that big fraud that happened in Minnesota and demand the answers about the misuse of taxpayer dollars. Remember, that was only a few months ago that we're talking about that this was going on. And it still is. It's easy to move on from top line news of the day. But the ACLJ team is still actively working on this, and they only get to actively work on it if you support. So I encourage you today, as we start off this week strong, start it off strong with us, go to ACLJ.org and become an ACLJ champion if you can even. An ACLJ champion, by the way, I know I say it a lot, but ACLJ champions, it's a small group of people in the big scheme of things. Most of you give one time, you know, you maybe get motivated, you give once a year or whatever it may be, and that's fine. We really do appreciate that. Know that the mass majority of the people do, that's what you do, and we're very thankful. But there are a select group of you who give on a monthly basis. And it really means a lot, because what we can do is really start planning a little bit more ahead. Know that there is a baseline that's coming in. Now, you cancel any time. People do. We encourage you not to, but of course people do. And you know, we know times are tough financially. And if you want a great way to support this show on a free way, hit subscribe right now. If you're watching on YouTube and you never watched this before, we do this show each and every day live. Today's special start time, but you know what? There's a lot of you watching, so who knows what the future may hold. But for answer now, we do the show typically 12 to 1 p.m. Eastern time. We're just doing it a little bit early today, so thank you so much. 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So don't go anywhere. 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
16: Welcome back to Seculo. Again, phone lines are open for you, and we're going to move this topic a little bit. Of course, if you are watching specifically because you want to know what happened here, we do know currently, right now, as we speak, as we are live, there is an ongoing raid of Ilhan Omar's home in Washington, D.C., and this is, again, a judge-certified raid that is happening, has started happening pre-dawn, is what the words were being said, but it's still happening as we speak right now, and this has to do with immigration paperwork. Or whatever it may be, part of a ongoing federal investigation. We know this has been teased out before that maybe her immigration status was a bit fraudulent at best. Now, we don't know that. Again, this is what we're just reporting. Some of the sources have said this. And we are going, though, continue to talk about this if there is more to break. And we could go through, and maybe we will a little bit later. Remember who we're dealing with here. You're dealing with someone who has continually created, you know, distrust in the American people, has pushed back against 9/11, has pushed back against the Jewish people, saying they're all about the Benjamins, all those kind of, you know, horrible rhetoric. So to now see a little bit of this, I see the comments that are going, well, you reap what you sow a bit. Yeah, what does it mean also, though, for the future of, you know, sort of these, they aren't politically targeted. I really don't believe this is when you look at it. But of course, that is how they're going to spin it. And they're going to spin it that way as we are just a few weeks out from midterms. Was this the right time to do it? I'd love to hear from you on that. Also, we are going to discuss right now the midterm elections. That's right. This is starting to happen in your hometown. We saw President Trump on the campaign trail. Man, I mean, coming to Tennessee even was just an hour up the road in Clarksville, Tennessee. You had President Trump. You had Kid Rock. You had a whole group of people out there rallying the base. In places where you're not used to seeing there even being some kind of concern. We saw him, you know, trying to get to Alabama during even the Alabama-Georgia game, decided not to due to the storms. because we knew there could be some issues there. Obviously, there were. And by the way, our prayers are with the people of Florida who got quite a bit of damage. I mean, it's not really making a lot of news, but there was. I mean, not as much as in previous storms like this, but certainly was damage. A lot of people are dealing without power and things like that right now. So, you know, our prayers are with them. I know a lot of them are supporters of what we do here. So, you know, we're

over the last few weeks, really. And there have been a lot of questions of what was happening here. He finally did get to answer those questions, why he was gone. His answer was, I had the flu. And I went down for the count for a few days, as you'd expect. I was in bed drinking lots of liquids. And I was working from home, so he didn't get full days off, didn't get to rest, he said. But he didn't want to be out on the trail getting anybody else sick. And I appreciate that. You don't want people getting sick. But again, there wasn't like a very clear answer to this early on. That's a very standard thing you could say is, hey, I have the flu. And I'm going to be down for a little bit. And in that, we're going to be running campaign events. I won't be at. No big deal. I'll be back on the campaign trail in a week. I don't think that would have been that hard to say. Instead, it's created a lot of conspiracy theories that you don't really need. We don't need more of that in this country. We don't need more people, asking for conspiracy theorists or pushing it, including times where they started using really strange words like, well, he went to the doctor, but he never received treatment. He went to urgent care, he said. And then the next one said, he went to his primary care doctor. Why are you creating seeds of doubt over having the flu? Everyone gets sick. It happens. These are the political messes that I don't understand and I think are very avoidable. But then you see him a few days later and he's at a concert front row in Texas, partying it up, having a great time. I got no problem with that. But it paints a very odd picture for the state of Texas. Now, you do know that he is getting a lot of push right now. And there is a bit of a spike happening in numbers. So maybe keeping him off the campaign trail actually may have helped. We've seen that work for other candidates many times. Sometimes you just got to shut up. Sometimes you just got to be silent and your numbers will rise because people who are on the other side see that. And look, James Tallarico, I know a lot of you in the comments. I know a lot of people have a lot of thoughts on him. I think I don't ever judge anyone's faith. I know he's used his Christianity very, very strategically in this campaign, more so than probably any Democrat would. And I don't judge anyone's salvation. I don't judge anyone's faith or that kind of thing. That's not for me to decide. I do think, though, when you sort of weaponize your faith, you start using it in a way that is politically manipulative. And I'll say that for both sides, but I will say this side specifically, because I think that when you actually read what he has to say, it's taking scripture and warping it. I do have a problem with it. And it does concern me. And it concerns me with a lot of what's happening in the church, not just, in the far liberal churches for sure. And then in some of the conservative churches as well, where it becomes more of a political echo chamber, or it becomes this, church that's very self-centered, very much about you, and you start losing sort of the entire message of the Bible, and you start justifying your own political beliefs and warping scripture to do it. I don't think that you have to do that. I think you could probably say, well, I'm a Christian, however, I believe this, it should be what's legal. And I think you can have those discussions, even if I would disagree with them. It's when you start combining the two to a point of, taking the meaning and the want. And I believe that, by the way, I don't think this is just happening on one side. I'm not saying this is just happening on the left here. This is happening everywhere. That it starts to become, hazy at best. I'd love to hear from you. Also, I want to know, are you early voting? As we head into a break here, I want to know. Second half hour's coming up. We're going to have Jeff Balaban from ACLJ Jerusalem giving you a little news update because of that. Again, these Houthi terrorists that are bombing actively Saudi Arabia, essentially you would think, I know this is where it gets a little blurry. I know for a lot of people where they don't understand that, why is the Houthi rebels attacking Saudi Arabia? Shouldn't Saudi Arabia be part of, this is where the world is very rapidly changing. We're going to discuss that with Jeff when we get back. But what about early voting in general? We're starting to get into that season. It's happening around the country. And of course, the general is only a month away, less than a month away. Are you deciding to do that? Are you taking advantage of early voting? Or will you be still the election day voter? We have seen what that could mean. And I think at this point, everyone should be utilizing whatever they can. I don't think there's a political positive one way or the other to early vote or not early vote. But I want to know where your brain is at right now. Phone lines are open at 1-800-684-3110, 1-800-684-3110. And with this election coming up in November, could this raid on Ilhan Omar's home this morning, early hours, they said pre-dawn, could it affect her election status? Could it affect what's happening? Look, we got a second half hour coming up. I want you to be part of the show today. So give me a call at 1-800-684-3110. The ACLJ, hard at work. If you want to be a part of that team, keep us in the fight moving forward. Become an ACLJ champion today as we start to wrap up this half hour. Again, go to ACLJ.org. 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You can opt

0: into being a champion. 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A champion is, by the way, anyone that gives on a monthly basis automatically. 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A champion is a champion is a champion because we know you're putting even a little bit of your hard-earned money each and every month into what we do here. And know we want to do it with excellence. So be a part of the team today at ACLJ.org. Back in less than a minute. Don't go anywhere if you're watching online. We'll be right back.
1: 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You can hear the entire hour of this program starting at 6 o'clock tonight, right here on KKLA. I'm Donna Rush with SoCal's Morning Rush. Well, it is going to be a wet day today with scattered rain ahead, up to a half inch in some places. Could last on in through tomorrow morning. We are still under a coastal flood advisory remaining in effect from San Luis Obispo all the way down to San Diego counties through 10 o'clock tonight. Beach hazard statements also remain in place through tomorrow afternoon. Two more potentially damaging high tides are possible today and tomorrow morning. The most extreme high tide taking place between 10 and 11 a.m. this morning, with a milder secondary high tide between 11 tonight and midnight. So if you have not seen or heard, that storm did cause damage to coastal homes in Long Beach and flooded several beaches and streets and parking lots. So let's just continue to keep this, in our prayers for all of those being affected by this going on. And our weather is going to remain in the mid-60s throughout today for highs, and that high surf continuing at our beaches 3 to 6 feet today and tomorrow. All right, coming up next here on SoCal's Morning Rush, talking about prayer and our personal life. That's next.
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4: As long as you know in your heart that your first priority in life is your relationship to Jesus Christ, that's more important than winning souls, preaching the gospel, teaching the gospel, ministering to a church. Your personal relationship to Christ is first. Because if that's not right, everything else you and I do will not carry much weight, won't be very fruitful, won't have any real lasting value. How is it that prayer can be a continuing priority in your life and mine?
5: Welcome to In Touch, the teaching ministry of Dr. Charles Stanley. Today, we begin a week-long focus on those who are called to lead God's people. The lessons you'll hear also apply to all believers, since we are all representatives of Christ on earth. Here's part one on prayer and personal life.
4: Now, let me just say in the very beginning that you're going out into a society that you're not going to be prepared for, because there is no school on the face of this earth that can prepare you for what is coming in the church of the Lord Jesus Christ. And so I want to encourage you to listen very, very carefully to what I want to say to you in these next four sessions. It is not my purpose to demonstrate my ability to exegete a passage. But what I'm interested in is that you listen carefully about your life. Because you're going to have to live in a very trying society. And you're going to have to minister in situations and circumstances that our forefathers never ministered in. If you listen carefully and you take to heart what I want to share with you, you'll make it no matter what happens. But if you don't, some of you are not going to make it. And I want you to turn, if you have your Bible, to Mark chapter 1, verse 35. I want to look at several verses, but I want us to look at this one as the beginning. The scripture says in verse 35 of Mark 1, "And in the early morning, while it was still dark, he," that is Christ, "arose and went out and departed to a lonely place and was praying there." I believe that prayer must be the priority activity in the life of the servant of God. And if you'll think for just a moment the life of the Lord Jesus Christ, in this particular passage, the Bible says that early in the morning, Jesus was up and out there alone, praying in a place by himself. And so if you look at the life of the Lord Jesus Christ and all of his wisdom and knowledge and understanding and his relationship to the Father, if he out praying early in the morning, late in the evening, all night long, slipping away even amidst people who are thronging him because of their needs, it should say something to you and to me about the place of prayer in our own personal private life. But oftentimes, even though we know it's the priority and should be, we don't do it. But let me just remind you of something. The Bible nowhere says that you're not to be great preachers or great teachers. Doesn't say we're to be great missionaries, the great servants of God, build great churches, have great ministries. But it does say that you and I are to live a holy life. And my friend, there's no such thing as holy living unless prayer is a priority in our life. There'll not be any quietness and peace, no ability to sustain the storms and the trials, the temptations, the heartaches, the heartbreaks, the suffering, the pain, the trials, the tribulations, unless prayer is a priority in your life. If you don't make it a priority, and that won't be later on. I think in my own life how grateful I am to my mother. Because as a kid growing up, my father passed away when I was about 7 months of age, and so it was just my mom and myself. But so early, I can't remember that before I would go to bed at night, my mother would get me down by the bedside, not after I got in the bed, down by the bedside, and she and I would pray. And I can still hear my mom praying some things that she prayed for me every single night. She wasn't educated, had to quit school in the sixth grade because her mother passed away, and she had to raise the rest of the family. My mom learned to depend upon God, but my mom was wise enough to teach me very early that the most important thing in my life was to learn to pray. She didn't say, here's how you pray. She just demonstrated it to me. And so when I got my first paper out, the truth is, to be honest, I was afraid of the dark. And so I got up in the morning at 5 o'clock and had to deliver newspapers for about an hour or so. And my first couple of weeks or so, I prayed all the way around the paper out because I was afraid. And after a while, I realized I was no longer afraid. And the Lord Jesus Christ and I became intimate companions delivering newspapers. But I remember to this very moment the time in my life when God said to me, this is why it must be a priority in your life. I used to live in Fort Worth. Now, I remember being over in the corner of the living room, which was my prayer place, one evening, and I was praying, and I remember God so clearly said to me that night on my knees, whatever you accomplish in life, you will have to accomplish on your knees. And my friend, I can tell you, I believe that's God's best way of accomplishing his work. It is a whole lot less troublesome than trying to do it in my flesh and in my own strength. And as I look back over my failures, and I have a long list of them, they have always come as a result of getting too busy to do it God's way and to do it my way, which is on my feet rather than on my knees. But you see, in order for prayer to be a priority, there has to be a discipline. Because it's not just going to happen. You're not going to say, well, I'm going to start putting prayer as a priority in my life. It doesn't work that way. There's a discipline that is required. And that discipline demands that I have a time and a place and a plan and a purpose. Very simple. But listen to me. If you don't have it, it won't be a priority. In my own life, I have a time. But I have a place, and I think the place is just as important as the time. And somewhere, nobody ever taught me this, but I learned that having a place was very important. And when I was growing up and I didn't have a place in my home where I lived that I could get aside, I had a place in a Sunday school room down in the basement of the church where I was attending. And I would go up there oftentimes a couple of times a day in the morning and the evening, and I had the privilege of getting into the church and back in the basement, back in that Sunday school class. But I discovered something about having a place and having something to remind me of it. At this point in my life, my favorite place is in my study at home. But in my study at home, I have an afghan, which my mother made for me, and a pillow. And it happens to be stretched out, so when I walk in my study, the first thing I see is that afghan and an open Bible and a pillow. Because I get busy just like you do. I travel just like you do. And I could give you a lot of reasons not to have any time to pray, as many reasons as you could give me. And I discovered something by accident. If I have a place and I have something that remind me, every time I walk in that study, the first thing I see is the place where God and I carry on business. That's where He and I fellowship. That is the place. And when I'm kneeling over there, the only thing I'm doing is talking to God. I'm not studying for sermons. I'm not trying to figure out something else. It is a place. You say, well, I live in a small apartment. I don't have a place. You can always choose the bathroom. Go in and shut the door, stretch out on the floor, and you're alone with God. It doesn't make any difference where. But I want to tell you, there's something about a place where you talk to God when your heart is aching. And when you've got difficulties and hardships, when you want things to work out in your life that seem to be impossible. A time and a place. And if you don't set the time, and I know that you feel right now that your schedule is such and your studies are such, you just don't have time to pray. I didn't say you had to pray more than study. Priority doesn't mean that you do that more than anything else, but it has the quality time and the priority time. And my friends, you can explain it away all day long only to suffer the consequences of it. There's something about a time and a place and a plan. And may I give you a very simple plan. Get yourself a little stenographer's pad. And you write in that pad your prayer request, the date, and then when God answers it, you put one line through it. Don't scratch it out. Just put one line through it and the date that God answered your prayer. And here's what will happen. That prayer book of yours will become several things. First of all, it will become a systematic reminder to bring you back to pray for some things over and over and over again. Secondly, it will become an impetus to your own faith, because every time you've drawn a line through and put a date by it, it is an answer. And what happens is that on page after page after page, those lines are drawn, those dates are there. God has answered this prayer, and He's answered this one, and He's answered this one, He's answered this one. But a third thing it becomes is this. It becomes a little biographical sketch of your walk with God. Because as you set down your goals and your dreams and the things that concern you, the things about your family, your wife and your children, your financial needs, your studies, those for whom you're concerned, over a period of time, that little book begins to sketch your own personal walk with God. And my friend, one of these days, if you'll keep that book and you'll be keep adding them to them, you'll have no greater gift to give your children than your prayer diary. Because it will say something to them about their dad, about their mom, that nothing in the world will ever equal. Because they're going to be able to flip through those pages and see, well, my dad was having a problem here, and he was having a problem here, and I'm having the same kind of problem in my own life. My friends, you'll build up their faith. You'll strengthen their walk with God with your own simple little prayer book that nothing else in the world will substitute for it. But notice I said that in order to make prayer a priority in your life, there had to be a discipline. And that discipline not only is a time and a place and a particular purpose and plan. I'm going to talk about the purpose in a moment. But that discipline demands something else. And that is that these two principles you and I settle in our heart. And that is to be able to say no without feeling guilty is a principle you have to learn to live by. I want to tell you something. You have to learn to say no to some good opportunities, wonderful opportunities, great opportunities. But you just have to say no if Jesus Christ is going to be the priority in your life. And if the activity that is priority is prayer, you're going to have to say no. No, I can't do it. And the second principle is this.
6: The need alone is never proper motivation to do anything. And if your goal in life is to minister to everybody, you can forget it. You can't. To meet everybody's needs, you won't be able to do it. And if you place prayer as a priority in your life, you're going to be misunderstood by some folks. They're going to think you're a loner. Are they going to say, well, you know, you don't have a heart for the ministry? Well, they'd have to accuse Paul and the Lord Jesus Christ of the same thing. But you're going to have to learn to say, no, I can't do it. Well, why can't you do it? And the truth is, you don't always have to give everybody an answer for why you can't do everything they ask. As long as you know in your heart that your first priority in life is your relationship to Jesus Christ, that's more important than winning souls, preaching the gospel, teaching the gospel, ministering to a church. Your personal relationship to Christ is first. Because if that's not right, everything else you and I do will not carry much weight, won't be very fruitful, won't have any real lasting value. So we said, first of all, that prayer must be a priority. Now, here's the catch. What usually happens when everything gets to going our way? What usually happens, if we're honest, is we spend less time praying. And maybe that's because our purpose for prayer is not what it ought to be. If prayer is going to be a continuing priority, then I must understand what the ultimate purpose of my prayer life ought to be. When you look at the life of the Lord Jesus Christ, what is it that kept him going back early in the morning and late at night and praying all night and walking away from all these people? Here's what I believe his ultimate motivation was. And that was his intimacy with the Father. He didn't have to confess or repent of anything. He had the power to do anything and everything and all things that fit into the Father's will for him. But why did he spend so much time talking to the Father? Because Jesus' love for the Father, his desire for intimacy with him, kept him on his knees early in the morning, late in the evening, in the middle of the day, and all night long. Let me ask you this. What does it take to get you on your knees longer than 30 minutes at a time? What would it take to get you on your knees for a whole hour? What would it take to get you on your knees all day long? Or just through one night? What would it take to get you on your knees that long? Would it take bad news? Sickness unto death? What would it take to get you on your knees that long? And when you pray, what does your prayer focus on? Financial needs, and God knows them. Needs in your family, spending some time with your wife or your children. Or maybe difficulties that your children are going through. What is it that you have your focus on when you kneel to pray? Let me go back again to say, if our focus is always based on need, when the needs are fulfilled, prayer will no longer be a priority. But none of these things was the priority of Jesus Christ. There was something else in his prayer life that motivated him and kept him coming back. And what was that? His desire for intimacy. Now think about this for a moment. If you kneel to pray and your prayers are hurried and they are focus primarily on your material needs, your needs for your studies, your health, your family, your finances, all of these things, and you're not particularly interested in spending a lot of time at it, and really you're willing to be able to spend time and then receive what you've asked for, and you have no real, genuine, hungering, thirsting, longing just to kneel and be quiet and ask for nothing, but to be satisfied with his presence alone. So I just want to challenge you to ask yourself the question, to be honest. Lord, what is the focus of my praying? Is it me, myself, and I? Am I really happy, satisfied just being in your presence, being alone? Or do I get restless? Does my mind wander? Do I honestly feel it's a waste of time kneeling and saying nothing and doing nothing, just being in your presence? My friend, with all of my heart, I want to tell you, you're not going to make it in the ministry. That is, make an impact, unless prayer is a priority in your life. And unless the motivation for that prayer is a yearning, hungering, thirsting desire to be the man and woman God wants you to be, which is the result of not great sermons and great churches and great ministries, but quiet, private time alone in the presence of Jesus Christ. That will make your life have an impact. And Lord Jesus, we thank you for making it simple and plain, for loving us enough to accept us just the way we are, for the privilege of walking in your forgiveness, and most of all, for the wonderful privilege of enjoying your presence. For you said we're to be holy men and women, that we're to live godly lives, and we know that a godly life is one that lives in the never-ending awareness that we're walking in the continuing presence of an awesome and holy God. I pray that each one of us would be honest enough to examine what our priorities are, not only in our time, but in our love, is my prayer. In Jesus' name, amen.
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6: If you can't be satisfied being quiet in the presence of Jesus Christ and get up and walk away fulfilled and contented and overflowing, then maybe you've missed the whole purpose of prayer in the life of the servant of God. It isn't getting. That's a part of it, but it should not be the priority. He says, ask and it shall be given you. Seek and you will find. Knock and it shall be opened to you. This is the confidence that we have in Him, that if we ask anything according to His will, He hears us. And if we know that He hears us, we know that we have the petition we desire of Him. I'm not saying that you and I should not come to Him with our needs. Our sense of dependence upon Him, God never wants that to change. But you see, that shouldn't be my ultimate priority. And if prayer is going to be a priority, it's got to be higher and greater and far grander than just things. It must be a desire to be alone with Him, to be satisfied just knowing Him.
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10: One of my most favorite ways to really feel in the presence of the Lord is when I'm going out for walks and I'm just in, you know, all of His beautiful creation that He has created. I just have that opportunity where I can talk, I share my feelings, I walk with the Lord, and then I'm just quiet and I'm looking around. It's all, you can just feel His presence. This is what, for me anyway, this is the way I just truly, at most times I feel like, get most unplugged. There's no television around, there's no phone dinging, there's nothing but just me and God and His beautiful creation, and I love that. And Matt, I know it's a little wet today. Maybe you could do that, just maybe looking out a window and looking at the rain or hearing the raindrops fall and just experience His presence and all of that and in nature. But however it is, remember, we don't always have to be talking, doing all the talking. Sometimes we can just be quiet and rest in His presence and hear His still small voice. And that beautiful thing about God, that as followers of Jesus as our Lord and Savior, He never leaves us. Love that.
1: 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Loving, looking forward to the rest of it as well. Well, I hope you have a very prayerful, a very blessed Monday. David James is in next for your midday.
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22: You know, rooted in God's name is the phrase Jehovah Jireh. It's one of the most popular names in Hebrew for God. Jehovah Jireh. It means literally the God who provides. And that's what we're going to talk about today. The miracles of God's provision.
23: Welcome to Pathway to Victory with author and pastor Dr. Robert Jeffress. We've all prayed for something we needed and then wondered why the answer seemed so slow in coming. Well, our Heavenly Father delights in meeting the needs of His children. And today on Pathway to Victory, Dr. Robert Jeffress shows how you can position yourself to experience God's provision in the days ahead. But first, let's take a moment to hear some important ministry updates.
21: Thanks, David, and welcome again to a fresh new week of Bible teaching on Pathway to Victory as we continue our brand new series on miracles called Divine Invasions. You know, most of us know what it's like to be short on cash. It's a crummy feeling. And if so, then today's message is for you. Today, we come to the miracles of God's provision. And I want to be careful here because this is where a lot of people get confused. God is not a genie who exists to make you wealthy. But when God moves heaven and earth to meet a genuine need, that's provision only He could accomplish. The truth is, God knows exactly what you need, and He's promised to provide. I've curated this teaching series on divine invasions into my brand new book by the same title. It includes 7 chapters covering the amazing ways that God breaks into our ordinary world with His supernatural power. My book is yours when you give a generous gift to support the ministry of Pathway to Victory. In fact, it'll arrive at your home along with 8 Divine Invasions encouragement cards. I'm going to say more about my book, Divine Invasions, and other resources later in the program. But right now, let's resume a study we started last time. On Friday's program, we identified some of our pressing needs, whether financial, emotional, physical, or otherwise. Today, we're specifically addressing God's miracles of provision.
22: We've seen what our needs are. God understands what our needs are. Let's talk about for a moment the promise of God's provision. God promises to meet the needs that we have. Listen to Psalm 145, verses 14 to 16. For the Lord sustains all who fall and raises up all who are bowed down. The eyes of all look to you, and you give them their food in due time. You open your hand and satisfy the desire of every living thing. God has promised to meet our needs. And that leads me to what I really want to drill down on for the next few minutes, and that is the principles of God's provision. We need God's provision. He's promised to meet those provisions, but how does he do it? I want you to write down these four principles that will help you experience God's divine invasions, his miraculous provision for the needs you have in your life today. First of all, the principle of ask. A-S-K. Listen to Jesus' words in Matthew 7, verses 7 to 8. Very familiar words. Ask, and it will be given to you. Seek, and you will find. Knock, and it will be opened to you. For everyone who asks, receives. And he who seeks, finds. And him who knocks, it will be opened. Now, those words, ask, seek, and knock, are important because they are in the present imperative. Keep on asking, ing, keep on asking, keep on knocking, keep on seeking, and you will find. Keep on asking, seeking, and knocking. Why does God say that we need to be persistent in our praying? You know, Luke 18 reminds us of the importance of persistence in prayer. Remember the story Jesus told about the widow who was being persecuted by the Sadducees who were trying to foreclose on her house? And she came to this no good judge and asked him for protection from the Sadducees. And Jesus said the judge was one who did not fear God, nor did he respect other people. So the widow every day would go and make her plea to the judge, and he would say no. And then one day, he said this, I'm going to give you what you want. I'm going to give you what you want. I'm going to give this to you, lest your continued haranguing of me wears me out. That's what he said. And then Jesus said, if the unrighteous judge will do this for this woman, how much more will your heavenly Father do for you? Pray with persistence. Tell God what you need. The other night I was having dinner with my grandchildren, and I asked my granddaughter in the first grade, I said, what are you learning in school right now? She said, well, I'm learning the difference between needs and wants. I said, well, that's interesting. What's the difference between needs and wants? She said, well, needs are the things you really have to have, like air and food. Wants are the things you wish you had, like toys. God promises to give you your needs, but he doesn't promise to give you all of your wants. I said, but that is fantastic. You know, I'm going to preach a sermon about that this Sunday. She said, Paul, you always say that. But it did make me think when she asked that, I've got to ask the question to address the elephant in the room right now. And that is, why don't we get what we want all the time? You keep saying pray with persistence, pray with boldness. Is that a guarantee God's going to give you what you want? No, it's not a guarantee. There are three reasons we don't always get what we want. I want you to write them down. This is bonus material, not on your outline. Three reasons we don't get sometimes what we want. First of all, we don't ask for what we want. James 4:2 says, you do not have because you do not ask. Now, there are some times God gives us things that we don't ask for. That's his grace. But many times, God giving is connected to our asking. We don't ask. Secondly, we ask for the wrong reasons, the wrong motives. James 4:3 says, you ask and do not have because you ask with wrong motives so that you might spend it on your pleasures. And Jesus said, in Matthew 6, 31, 33, don't worry about these things. What will we eat? What will we drink? What will we wear? For your heavenly Father knows your need for all those things. But here's what you're to concern yourself with. Seek first God's kingdom and his righteousness, and all these things will be added to you. Listen, when you start to focus on what God is interested in, what his priorities are, it is amazing how your desires change, how your desires become God's desires, how those desires shift to those things that God is interested in. Isn't that what Psalm 37:4 promises? Delight yourself in the Lord. Make him central in your life, and he will do what? He will give you the desires of your heart. Why is that? Because your desires become his desires. One reason we don't get everything we want is we ask for the wrong motives. And thirdly, Sometimes we don't get what we want because we ask for things that are outside God's will in our life. Let's be real clear about this. Nowhere in the Bible is there any guarantee that God will give us everything we ask. Every promise in the Bible about answered prayer is always within the boundary of God's will. 1 John 5:14 says, "And this is the confidence we have in Him, that if we ask anything according to His will, we know He hears us." Think of God's will as a fence around your life. It's a fence not meant to keep good things from coming into your life, but to keep bad things, evil things from coming into your life. It is the believer's protection. But when we do pray for things that are within the will of God, when we do pray for the desires we have that are in alignment with God's desires, God's default action is to give us what we want. He wants to give us what we want if it's the right thing and within His will. He said this in Matthew 7, verses 9 to 11. He said, "What man is there among you who, when his son asked for a peanut butter and jelly sandwich, would give him a peanut butter and jelly fish sandwich?" Well, that's not exactly what the text says, but it's the idea. If your son asks you for a loaf of bread, do you give him a stone? If he asks for a fish, will he not give him a snake, will he? If you then, being evil, that means sinful, if you know how to give good gifts to your children, there it is again, how much more will your sinless Father who is in heaven give you what is good for those who ask Him? In other words, just like the unrighteous judge, if an unrighteous judge will give a widow what she wants, how much more will a perfect judge of all the world, God, give? If we, being sinful parents, still have this desire to give our children good gifts, how much more will our perfect Heavenly Father want to do for us? The principle of ask, if we're going to experience God's miraculous provision in our life. Secondly, the principle of work. The principle of work. Now, Pastor, are you saying that we have to work for our miraculous provisions? Yes, many times. Many times the way God provides for what we need is through our labor. In Deuteronomy 8:18, God says, "You shall remember the Lord your God, for it is He who is giving you power to make wealth, and that He may confirm His covenant, which He swore to your fathers as it is this day." No, ultimately, God's responsible for every good and perfect gift in our life. But sometimes those gifts come through our work. Somebody said it this way: God gives us the strength to dig the ditch, to earn the money, to buy the bread, to get the strength to dig the ditch. God's the one who's providing the breath of life for us to provide for ourselves and our family. And in God's Word, there is a link between poverty and laziness. Now hear me clearly. Some people can't work because of physical limitations or for age, and we're to be gracious and helpful to people like that. But for the majority of us that can work, there's a link between our not working and poverty. Jot down Proverbs 19:15. "Laziness cast into deep sleep, and an idle man will suffer hunger." Or Proverbs 24, "The sluggard does not plow after the autumn, so he begs during the harvest, and he has nothing." Proverbs 21, verses 25 to 26, "The desire of the sluggard puts him to death, for his hands refuse to work. All day long he is craving, while the righteous gives and does not hold back." And then, of course, Paul adopted that principle in 2 Thessalonians 3:10. "For even when we were with you, we used to give you this order: if anyone is not willing to work, then he is not to eat either." That's the principle of work. Another principle, a third principle involved in experiencing God's provision, is the principle of refuge. In Psalm 34, we know the situation of that particular psalm. David was fleeing from King Saul, who was trying to kill him, but God protected him. Look what he says in verses 8 through 10 of Psalm 34. "Oh, taste and see that the Lord is good. How blessed is the man who takes refuge in Him. Oh, fear the Lord, you His saints, for to those who fear Him there is no want. The young lions do lack, and they suffer hunger. But they who seek the Lord shall not be in want of any good thing. Even strong young lions sometimes aren't successful in capturing their prey, and they go hungry. But a child of God never lacks any good thing. The principle of refuge. What does it mean to seek refuge? It means to trust completely in God, to seek shelter from God. When we lived in Eastland, our first pastorate, across the street from the parsonage was an old educational building, about 100 years old, but the basement had been designated as a storm shelter. And so it seemed like almost every night during the springtime, there'd be a tornado warning. The sirens would go off, and so we'd bundle up our girls and would go over to the shelter and go downstairs into the basement and so forth. Now, a lot of times, I'd make sure my family was down there. Then I would stand outside on the street because I didn't like the thought of being cooped up in a windowless room with strangers. So I thought I could stand out in the street and be fairly safe, knowing I could hightail it into the storm shelter if I needed to. But there's some things I couldn't protect myself from, a sudden lightning bolt or a car speeding down the road. If I was going to be completely safe, I just didn't need to be near the shelter. I needed to be in the shelter. And it's the same way with seeking protection from God. To take refuge in God means to depend upon Him completely, to trust Him completely. And finally, the principle of generosity. Now, this is key if we want to experience God's miraculous provision in our life. And let me be clear, this is not the prosperity gospel I'm preaching to you. This is God's truth. There is a link between God's provision in our life and our provision for other people. God, many times, provides for our needs through the generosity of others, and He provides for the needs of others through our generosity. Do you see that link? God sometimes provides for our needs through other people. He provides for other people's needs through our generosity. Philippians 4:19 is a key verse that teaches that. Paul said, "For my God will supply all your needs according to His riches in glory in Christ Jesus." God will provide for all of your needs, not all your greeds, but all of your needs. But you can't yank that verse just out of context. The context of this is generosity. In verses 15 and 16, Paul commends the Philippians, saying they were the only ones who gave to support him in his ministry in Thessalonica. And it's because of their generosity that God is going to meet their needs as well. There's a link between our generosity and God's generosity. In 2 Corinthians 9, verses 6 and 7, Paul said, "For this I say, he who sows sparingly will reap sparingly, and he who sows bountifully will also reap bountifully." What is he talking about, sowing and reaping? That's an agricultural image there. A farmer who throws lots of seeds out, guess what? He's going to have lots of crops in return. But a stingy farmer who only gives a few seeds is only going to have a few crops when harvest time comes. It's the same way with money. When we give it generously, we're going to receive generously. Sometimes it's financial, many times it's in other ways. But if we give generously, we will receive generously. And many times, God provides for our needs through the generosity of others. I have a friend who used to work for another ministry here in town, and the ministry went through a downsizing and he lost his job. He was panicked. He had two children in college, didn't know what to do. And then on top of all of that, the bottom fell out. Literally, the bottom of his hot water heater fell out. He didn't know what to do. He got a telephone call from a friend he worked with. And this friend said, "I have just felt led to come by your house and give you something." So the friend came by and gave my friend a check for $1,000, just exactly what he needed to pay for the hot water heater and to have it installed. That's the way God works. Many times, other people and their generosity are the conduit of God's blessing in our life. And many times, we are the conduit through which God pours His blessings into the lives of others. You know, when we think about the principle of generosity in our giving and experiencing God's blessing, I think of some Christian writers like Randy Alcorn, or our friend David Green at Hobby Lobby, who through his generosity blessed our church. But one name I bet you never think of when you think of Christian stewardship is Stephen King, the writer of all those horror fiction novels. And yet Stephen King, a few years ago, was in a serious automobile accident, nearly took his life. And that accident changed his perspective about everything, including money and giving. A few years ago, he gave the commencement speech at Vassar College. And I was reading last week, 2 weeks ago, that speech. And it reads like something straight out of the book of Ecclesiastes or the book of Proverbs. I want you to listen to this. It'll blow your mind. Stephen King said, "A couple of years ago, I found out what 'you can't take it with you' means. I found out while I was lying in a ditch at the side of a country road, covered with mud and blood, and with the tibia of my right leg poking out the side of my jeans like a branch of a tree taken down in a thunderstorm. I had a MasterCard in my wallet, but when you're lying in a ditch with broken glass in your hair, no one accepts MasterCard. We all know that life is ephemeral, but on that particular day, and in the months that followed, I got a painful but extremely valuable look of life's simple backstage truths. We come into this world naked and broke. We may be dressed when we go out, but we're just as broke. Warren Buffett, going out broke. Bill Gates, going out broke. Tom Hanks, going out broke. Stephen King, broke. Not a crying dime. All the money you earn, all the stocks you buy, all the mutual funds you trade, all of that is mostly smoke and mirrors. It's still going to be a quarter past getting late, whether you tell time on a Timex or Rolex. No matter how large your bank account, no matter how many credit cards you have, sooner or later things will begin to go wrong with the only three things you can really call your own: your body, your spirit, and your mind. So I want you to consider making your life one long gift to others. And why not? All you have is on loan anyway. All that lasts is what you pass on. We have a power to help, the power to change. And why should we refuse? Because we're going to take it with us? Please. Giving is a way of taking the focus off the money we make and putting it back where it belongs. On the lives we lead, the families we raise, the communities that nurture us. A life of giving, not just money, but time and spirit, repays. It helps us remember that we may be going out broke, but right now we're doing okay. Right now we have the power to do great good for others and for ourselves. So I ask you to begin giving. I think you'll find in the end that you got back in return far more than you ever gave, and did more good than you ever dreamed. And folks, when you spend your money sharing the gospel of Jesus Christ with others, you are giving other people the greatest gift they need: a right relationship with God through Jesus Christ.
21: You know, there's a powerful principle woven through everything I've just shared with you. When you give, not just your money, but your time and your spirit, you discover that you receive far more than you ever surrendered. That's the economy of God's kingdom. And nowhere is that truer than when your generosity carries the gospel to someone who's never heard it. That's exactly what your gift to Pathway to Victory accomplishes. 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So today, would you partner with me? 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We live in a world that insists the age of miracles is over, but nothing could be further from the truth. I'll show you from Scripture how God still invades our ordinary lives with His extraordinary power. This book is my gift to you. when you support the ministry of Pathway to Victory. I also want to invite you to stay with us through the end of today's program, because we have a special Ask Dr. Jeffress feature. 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What does that actually mean? Well, the answer comes from a surprising place in Scripture, and I think it will bring you great comfort. So stay tuned, but first, here's David.
23: You're invited to request a hardcover copy of Dr. Jeffress' brand new book, Divine Invasions, when you give a generous gift to support the ministry of Pathway to Victory.

0: you too. And now it's time for a special edition of Ask Dr. Jeffress. Dr. Jeffress stopped by the studio recently to answer a question from one of our listeners. What is a hedge of protection, and should we pray for one?
1: Interestingly, that phrase came from the lips of Satan. Mm. He was talking to God about God's servant Job, and he said, consider your servant Job. I mean, of course he praises you, God. You have built a hedge of protection around him. A hedge of protection is that wall that means nothing apart from God's will is going to come into our life. Mm-hmm. And it's something God does for us. There's no harm in praying for a hedge of protection around ourselves, our mate, our children, our grandchildren. But it gives us great comfort, it should, from the story of Job, to know there's nothing that enters our life that doesn't come without God's permission.
0: Thanks, Dr. Jeffress. I'm David J. Mullins. 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The Apostle Paul sailed these waters, walked these streets, and the church was never the same.
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2: There's Donna Rush. 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And all of, we just love Donna, don't we? And grateful that all Donna brings to the Morning Rush every single morning. David James, hi KKLA family, good morning to you. The rain has moved east. We had a little bit of moisture this morning, early morning. I know Donna was talking about how she had some this morning. We've had some showers off and on, really, through 9:30. So it looks like the bulk of it is going to be out by noon or so today. We still have pop-up showers, remnants of Tropical Storm Rachel, and prayers up for our peeps along Long Beach Peninsula. And Balboa, my oh my, those homes teetering, and those massive sets along the beach there in Balboa and Long Beach. And I think most of Los Angeles County, though, Orange County, we've got some rain there, and in Ventura County, very little of it. But I mean, pretty much, you think about what we had after Tropical Storm Hillary compared to this, you know. We were spared quite a bit. Again, we're still praying for the peeps. And we're not, of course, there in Long Beach and Balboa. All right, beautiful day today, though. All in all, after it's all said and done, we're going to have roughly about 70 on the board today. And tonight, about 58 degrees or so. So, all in all, an absolutely beautiful day. And tomorrow, 74. And the sunshine, 55 tomorrow night. We'll dial up Discovering the Jewish Jesus, Rabbi Schneider, in about 3 minutes.
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0: God may be doing far more in your life than you can see right now. Welcome to Discovering the Jewish Jesus. I'm your host, Dustin Roberts, and today Rabbi Schneider begins a journey through some of the Bible's most powerful words of blessing. These passages reveal what God has promised His people. And even when you feel weak or uncertain, His power is already at work within you, preparing you to stand stronger than ever before. And it begins with trusting what God has spoken to us. Here's Rabbi now to show us just how to do that.
1: Father, we just welcome your presence. Father, just pray for your spirit to fall as I minister your word, that your people, Father, would be strengthened and sanctified for your glory in Jesus' name and Yeshua's name. Amen and amen. I'm excited today because we're beginning a brand new series. I'm calling it Biblical Benedictions from the New Testament. It's kind of a tongue twister. Biblical Benedictions from the New Testament. Now, the most famous benediction of all is not in the New Testament. It's in the Hebrew Bible. It's in the Torah from the book of Numbers, chapter number 6, verses number 24 through 26. We oftentimes refer to it as the Aaronic blessing. And it's such an incredible word because it was the Lord Himself that says, "The Lord bless you and keep you." So once again, the most famous benediction of all is in the Hebrew Bible. But we're going to be in this series looking at benedictions from the New Testament. Now, what is a benediction? Well, I'm going to give you two definitions for a benediction. Number one, it's an utterance of blessing bestowed on God's people by God Himself. Oftentimes, it's at the end of an epistle or a letter in the New Testament. Let me say it again. A benediction is an utterance of blessing from God. It often happens at the end of a religious service, and we find many of the benedictions in Scripture towards the end of the letter. In other words, Paul wrote the letter to the Ephesians, the letter to the Thessalonians, etc. But beyond that, a benediction is any blessing of God uttered upon His people. So let me, once again, just for clarity, speak about understanding a benediction in three ways. Number one, a benediction is a blessing of God upon His people. It's oftentimes found, but not always, at the end of one of the books in the New Testament. And thirdly, a benediction is oftentimes spoken at the end of a religious service. So those of you, especially those of you that attend traditional denominational churches, know that part of the order of service includes that at the very end of the service, the pastor or the priest will pronounce a benediction on the people. And usually those benedictions are coming straight out of Scripture. What we're going to be doing is we're going to be going right into the Word of God, directly into the words of Scripture, to find out what it is that God has blessed His people with. It's so encouraging to me when I approach God knowing that I'm approaching Him in truth, and the way that we determine what truth is, beloved, is through the words of Scripture. Now, let me share something with you. Oftentimes we can minimize, sometimes folks minimize the importance of reading God's Word. Some people, listen, they're just looking for an experience. They think, you know, I don't need to read the Bible. The Bible's boring. I've read the Bible before. I just want to experience God for myself. And you know what? I understand that because I also crave an experience. I want to know those rivers of living water that Jesus spoke of that come forth from my innermost being. The cry of my heart is to know in fullness Jesus' promise when He said that if you believe in Me, My Spirit will become within you a well of living water bubbling up to eternal life, that you'll hunger and thirst no more, to be totally satisfied by God, by His Spirit. That's what I crave, that experience. All God's people do. But we also need to understand that God imparts Himself to His people, get it now, through the written Word of God. And sometimes we can minimize how we can experience God, listen to me, through the reading of His Word. You see, Jesus, when He defeated the devil, He quoted the Scriptures. Paul said about the Scriptures that they've been written for us. So I want you to understand, you can receive an impartation from the Spirit of God Himself through his word. Let's go to the first scripture. I'm not going to necessarily go in order because we'll be going from one book to another book and I'll maybe come back, etc. But I want you even to take notes on some of these scriptures and meditate on them. We're going to go to the first benediction that I want to cover in the New Testament. I'm going now to the book of Ephesians, one of my favorite books in the Bible. We're going to Ephesians chapter number 3. And I want to read for you now verse 20 and 21, and then we'll take it apart a little bit and try to get an appreciation in a greater way as to how this affects our lives today, how God is in actuality blessing us. Hear the word of God, Ephesians chapter 3, verse 20. Now to him, this is a benediction, now to him who is able to do far more abundantly beyond all that we ask or think, according to the power that works within us, to him be glory in the church and in Christ Jesus to all generations forever and ever. Amen. Let me read verse 20 again. Now to him who is able to do far more abundantly beyond all that we ask or think, according to the power that works within us. Isn't that an awesome thing to realize that God is so merciful? He's so gracious. He's so good. He's so kind that he'll even do more for us than we can conceive. You know, we oftentimes have heard the saying in the world, anything the mind can conceive and believe, it can achieve. Well, there's some truth in that, because in order to achieve something, you have to see it, you have to conceive it, you have to believe it, and you have to go after it. There is some truth there. Jesus said all things are possible to those that believe. But what's even more amazing is that this benediction promises us that God's able and will do even more for us than we can conceive or believe. Listen to what he says. Now to him who is able to do far more abundantly beyond all that we ask or think. So God is so good, he's so gracious, even if we can't see a reality or conceive a reality, in other words, somehow we recognize that we're not fully grasping our ability to trust God. Or we see that we're not fully grasping the dimension of the fact that we live in a spiritual world, that we're still bound by earthly relationships and can't really see beyond those relationships to fully trust in God. Whatever it may be, God is so merciful, and his word promises, beloved one, that he's able to do more for us than you and I ask or think. That to me just brings me real encouragement and real comfort. So I just want to ask right now that Father would impart to us the ability to open our hearts, to trust him in a way that is far greater than anything that we're able to conceive of right now. Father God, in Jesus' name, you promise that you're able to do far more abundantly beyond that which we ask of you or even can think of you and conceive of you. Father, we thank you that you're so big, that you're so good, that you're so awesome, that your love so covers us, that Father, you're doing something so wild for us beyond our wildest imagination. Father, your word says that neither has it entered into the mind of man the things that God has prepared for those that love him. So Father, we just want to thank you today that you're so good and so much even better than anything that we can conceive. So, Father, we ask you in Jesus' name to open up our hearts and minds to conceive, Father, how big you are, and to understand that you're working in our life in a way that's beyond anything that we're even asking of you or thinking of you. Notice what else Paul writes here as he's declaring this biblical benediction, this biblical blessing over God's people, that this goodness, this grace that's at work in your life and my life, beloved one, so that God is doing for us more than we're asking him to and more than we're even believing him or conceiving him for, that this goodness is working in our life, listen now, by the power that works within us. The last part of verse 20. According, the word says, to the power that works within us. What power is at work within us? It's the same power, the scripture tells us, that raised Jesus from the dead. The same spirit that empowered Yeshua HaMashiach, the King of the Jews, to rise from the grave, to conquer every demon in hell, to ascend through every principality and every power, that is now seated at the right hand of God, the same power that seated King Jesus at the right hand of the Father, that power is at work in your life and my life, and He will continue to open up our hearts, our minds, and the eyes of our understanding to see that there's so much more for you and I because of God's love for us than we've ever believed or even conceived of before.
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1: So, biblical benediction number one, Ephesians chapter 3, verse 20 and 21. God's power is at work in your life. He's doing for you and I more than we can conceive of and more than we're asking Him for. And that's according to the Word of God. Now, let's continue on. I want to go to the book of Jude now. Chapter number 1, verse 24 and 25. Now to Him who is able to keep you from stumbling and to make you stand in the presence of His glory, blameless and with great joy, to the only God our Savior through Jesus Christ our Lord, be glory, majesty, dominion, and authority before all time and now and forever. Amen. Wow, that's powerful. Let's just listen to it again. Now to Him who is able to keep you from stumbling and to make you stand in the presence of His glory, blameless with great joy, to the only God our Savior through Jesus Christ our Lord be glory, majesty, dominion, and authority before all time and now and forevermore. Amen. Let's take that apart a little bit because there's many blessings of impartation here. Number one. Now to Him who is able to keep you from stumbling. I don't know about you, but for me, if I didn't have the confidence that God was upholding me, that He would be the one that would keep me from stumbling, I would have no confidence at all. Because I have no confidence in my own ability to keep myself. All our confidence is in God. It's Him, beloved ones, that's upholding you and I. He's the one that keeps us from stumbling. You know when you and I stumble? Listen, when we don't depend on Him. People that are stumbling and falling and failing all the time are doing it because they haven't learned to become dependent on the Spirit. They're not dependent on God. But when we realize that there is no ability in our flesh to keep ourselves, and as a result of that, depend on God to keep us, God then is able to keep us from stumbling. Remember the two people that prayed. Jesus talked about the two men that prayed. One was a Pharisee, and the other guy realized his own depravity. And the Pharisee said, Lord, he said, God, I thank You that I'm not like this sinner next to me. I thank You, God, that I'm a Pharisee, that I love You, that I keep Your law. And then the guy that realized he had no righteousness in himself, he said, God, forgive me, a sinner. And we remember the story, the parable, Yeshua said, it was the sinner that went home justified. Why? Because he was the one that was depending on God. Beloved, God is the one that's able to keep you from stumbling. I want to encourage you right now. Regardless of how weak you are, the power that raised Jesus from the dead is able to keep you from stumbling. Listen, sometimes we go a step backward in order to go two steps forward. Overall, when you depend on God, the trajectory of your life is going to keep going up, up, up, and up, and you're going to find yourself, listen now, stumbling less and less. Let's say, for example, Your problem is controlling your emotions. And so many times you've got yourself in situations where rather than responding in a spirit-filled, rational way, instead you responded rashly, emotionally, in a way that really created a lot of destruction or created a lot of confusion or hurt a relationship. But you know, when you grieve about that and you reach out to God and you keep depending on Him, what you find is that more and more, you're not stumbling in that area anymore. You're getting stronger and stronger. You're finding yourself able to control your emotions. You're getting steadier and steadier. But listen, no matter what your weakness is, whether it's controlling your emotions, whatever it is, controlling your flesh in any way, if you will depend on God, He will keep you from stumbling. Again, I'm not saying that you'll never stumble, but that the trajectory of your life is going to go up, up, up, up, and up. You're going to get more and more rooted and grounded in Him. God is able to keep you from stumbling by the power that raised Jesus from the dead. And listen what it says following this. It's even more powerful. And it says, not only is He able to keep you from stumbling, beloved one, but listen, He's able to make you stand. Not only are you not going to fail, but you're going to stand. You know, it's such an amazing thing when people that you know well and knew you, when you were really falling, when you were really stumbling, when your way was crooked, when you were unbalanced, and yet over time, they saw you get stronger and stronger. They saw you stumble less and less. And now they're actually seeing you standing and they say to you, that's amazing the way that you've changed. Beloved, that is the God that's at work in your life. We're being changed day by day. And anybody that's not changing, anybody that's not bearing fruit, anybody that's not getting stronger, anybody whose roots are not going deeper, listen, something is wrong. God not only will help us not to stumble, but beyond that, beloved, He makes us stand in victory. And the text goes on here. We stand before Him, get it now, blameless and with great joy. So I just want you to hear me today. God has got a purpose for your life and for my life. The purpose is victory. God is raising us in victory. He is establishing us, beloved, in the strength of His Spirit and in the truth. And we need to be crying out to Him and depending on Him for this victory. I don't know about you, but I'm not content with mediocrity. I want to make impact. I want people to see Jesus through me. I want to be standing in stability. I want to see and experience my own life being changed. And the Spirit of God within us is a continual well of living water, of divine life, bubbling up on the inside, imparting God Himself to us. And so if we're not growing in grace, if we're not supernaturally being changed, if we're not going from stumbling to standing, if we're not finding ourselves entering into deeper and deeper territory in the Spirit, we should be asking ourselves, what's wrong? Because eternal life, beloved, is alive. You see, God, listen to me, by nature is moving. God by nature is always active. In fact, God's personal name, Yahweh, it is a verb that has the tense of, listen, continuous, unfinished action. God is moving and He's alive in your life. But in order for us to receive the full benefit of that, we need to be depending on Him. We need to be humble. We need to be depending on His Spirit rather than our flesh. And so today, I just want to encourage you, let's believe God for more. God wants you and I to experience what it's like to stand before Him blameless and with great joy and full of His glory. So Father, right now in Jesus' name, I just speak life over your people. Father, I declare strength over your people right now. Father, I thank you that the one that raised King Jesus from the dead is at work in the lives of your children, strengthening us from the inside out. Father, I thank you for the impartation of Jesus Himself to our inner man. Father, I speak right now and release resurrection life into each and every beloved child of yours. Father, we want to stand before you, experiencing the blamelessness that we are in Christ Jesus and have fullness of His joy. So, Father, we worship you. We give you our lives right now. We repent, Father God, of any sin that's separating us from you. And we say, Father God, have your way in our life. And we say to you, King Jesus, thank you, we love you, and we honor you. In 2 Samuel chapter 24, verse 24, we read about David wanting to offer up to Father God an extravagant offering showing his love. When he got to the place that he wanted to offer his offering from, he went there to purchase the threshing floor as the altar for him. When the owner of the threshing floor saw David and heard what David wanted to do, he offered to give the threshing floor to David that David could offer up his sacrifice from. David said, "Far be it from me to make an offering to Father God that costs me nothing." David insisted on purchasing the threshing floor, even though someone had offered to give it to him. David then proceeded to pay for it, and he offered to Father God an extravagant offering showing his love. The next part of the text says this. It says, "The Lord's heart was moved." When you and I present our offerings to the Lord out of love, you know what, beloved one? It moves God's heart. I want to encourage you, let's love him today by presenting to him an offering that will move his heart because it comes from a pure place.
0: Amen. What an important reminder from Rabbi. 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Well, I want to encourage you, send them to Jews.com. 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Thank you for helping us to take the gospel to Jewish people in Israel, here at home in the U.S. and around the world. We're really grateful you're standing with us. And now here's Rabbi Schneider to speak God's sacred and special blessing over your life today.
1: In the book of Numbers, chapter 6, we find a personal blessing from God our Father. This blessing should touch our hearts because it's so personal. Father God wants to intimately bless you. So receive his blessing into your life today with gladness and an open heart. The Lord bless you and keep you. The Lord make his face shine on you and be gracious to you. The Lord lift you up with his countenance. And the Lord give you, beloved one, his peace. And now in Hebrew.

0: God bless you, and shalom.
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2: 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And the promise of Scripture, knowing that God's strength is helping us, gang, overcome weakness, to grow stronger, and to stand with confidence, and being bold in our faith when we need to be these days. Kind, compassionate, all those things, but bold and not wimpy in it. You know, making sure we go out and vote, all in all. You're not using, well, my vote doesn't matter, my vote, and all those age-old things, and that's not true. Being able to say, I mean, even in the state of California, we got to get out and vote. I mean, think about if every one of us, as those that are intellectually honest with everything, we would say, you know what, enough is enough, and we can't keep voting in the same people. Got to try something different. And if all of us showed up, that would happen. So let it start there, is my thought, you know? 818-662-3737. 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We want to hear that story. 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Dr. David next in how temptation, giving into it, can damage our relationship with God. But that doesn't mean God's going to abandon us. We have a little bit of moisture across Southern California this morning. I'll be out of here about noon, 1 o'clock.
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2: 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NMLS 1132583. 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
7: Yielding to temptation damages relationships, even your relationship with God. But that doesn't mean God will abandon you. 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
8: And thank you for joining us. This is Monday and the beginning of a brand new week for us as we study the battle for your soul. 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And what we do defends our soul or allows our soul to be defenseless. We're talking about temptation at this point in time and how temptation seeks to destroy us, how it seeks to get its foot in the door and then take over. 1 Corinthians 10:13 is the passage before us, and we'll get to it in just a moment. But first, I want to remind you that this new book, The Battle for Your Soul, is now available from Turning Point for a gift of any size. 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When you ask for this resource, we'll send it to you right away. And now here's part two of Temptation. Remember this, God never tempts us to evil. Satan tempts us to evil, but when God allows temptation to come our way, in this passage of Scripture, he makes a promise that's quite surprising. He says he will limit its intensity to what we can bear. He knows our limitations, and he never allows us to be tempted, the Scripture says this, beyond what we can bear. And he is present to help us. The Apostle Paul tells us that he will deliver us from temptation. God delivers us, he has delivered us, and he will deliver us, according to 2 Corinthians 1:10. You might think that we would be better off without temptation. I think that on occasion. But when temptation comes, it serves a purpose. We need these tests because they help us demonstrate our love for Christ. One pastor that I read a lot said, if you don't have any tests, you can't have any testimonies. In school, you take a test occasionally to prove what you've learned. Without tests, there would be no real measure of growth and little motivation to study or grow wiser in the subject. And the Christian life is the same way. Without the occasional test, how would we measure our growth in Christ? When we are tempted to do wrong and still choose to obey Christ, it shows us that our faith in him is growing. If you hear someone say, I was overcome by temptation and it was more than I could withstand, don't believe him. That's not what the Scripture says. The Scripture says there is no temptation that has taken you, but such as is common to man, and God is faithful, and he will not allow the temptation to be more than you can handle. And remember this, God is not merely regulating the circumstances, he's protecting the integrity of your soul. God cares about your soul, and he wants your soul to be pure so you can relate to him. If you yield to temptation, You shrink the soul. You complicate the soul so that your relationship with God gets tarnished. And some of you know what that's like. David prayed on one occasion, God, restore to me the joy of my salvation. He didn't say, restore my salvation. He said, restore to me the joy of salvation. Temptation can steal the joy of your salvation. And some of you are shaking your heads because you know what I'm talking about. So when it comes to temptation, you will face it, but God will limit it. And the third thing is, you can beat it. You can be victorious over temptation. Let me extrapolate that a little bit. Paul would go on to tell his young friend that God would give him a way to escape the temptation. And it says here, God is faithful, who will not allow you to be tempted beyond what you are able, but with the temptation will make the way of escape that you may be able to bear it. Whenever we are tempted, God has the end of that temptation in sight. The moment the test begins, the way out is already available. He doesn't wait to see how we're doing. He gives us a means of escape from that temptation at the very outset. It's interesting that the Greek word for escape had the connotation of a narrow passage out of a treacherous canyon. In other words, you might climb down into this canyon and find yourself trapped and you don't know how to get out. All of a sudden you find a narrow way out. Paul says that if you see that path, don't walk past it. Don't ignore it, but take the way out. The escape God provides is more than a way out of a situation. It's a pathway to preserving the health and strength of your soul. God will always make a way. But let me say something about this. While this is very encouraging, it must not be taken for granted. Listen to me, and you know this to be true. In most situations, the way of escape will be just a fleeting thought. That thought will say something like, this is wrong, and you know it, and you shouldn't be doing this. The way of escape may only last for a moment, and if it isn't taken, it will be too late. Take the way of escape that God provides. And as you think back over the times you've been tempted, you know there's a moment, someplace in that temptation where you know you can make the right decision or the wrong one. If you yield to the temptation, you've made the wrong decision and you've walked past the way of escape. Now, every temptation is different and all temptations fall into certain categories. So what I would like to do at the end of my sermon is give you some practical things that I've learned over the years through the study of the Bible and through personal experience that will help you deal with temptation in your life. Because once again, we're all in the same boat. We all have temptation. Number one, recognize the possibility of it. You know, there are some people that think, oh, I'm a Christian. I don't get tempted. I'm not going to be. Listen to me. There's a verse in 1 Corinthians 10 right before the verse that we are studying. 1 Corinthians 10:13 says you're going to be tempted. 1 Corinthians 10:12 says this, therefore let him who thinks he stands take heed lest he fall. What that is saying is this, don't get arrogant and proud. Don't get cocky about your Christian life and say, well, I'm never going to get tempted. You know, temptation comes in certain ways and you can almost predict them. I like to say it this way. I love the ocean, and the ocean is a good picture of this. The height of the wave determines the valley that follows it. There's a big wave, and then there's the trough behind it. Temptation works that way. It often comes to us on the aftermath of some great accomplishment. For instance, Elijah faced his worst defeat right after his greatest victory. Peter made one of his worst mistakes immediately after he confessed Christ. David was at the height of his career when he fell into moral sin. It is interesting how that works. I one time visited Mont Blanc, and at the end of my tour there, I was introduced to the cemetery that's below the mountain. And I was told that in this cemetery, more than 50% of the people who are buried there lost their lives on the way down the mountain, not on their way up. Because when they would get to the top, they would get cocky about the fact they'd made it and careless on the way down and lose their footing and die. men and women, that is the thing we deal with in life. We get to the place where we think we've had this great experience. When you have that great mountaintop experience, that's when you need to be careful. Because what follows the mountain is the valley, and you don't want to go there. So what you need to do, first of all, is understand a little bit about how temptation works and recognize the possibility of it in your life. Here's something most people would never think about. Request help before temptation happens. In the Bible, there are two verses that tell us that before you get tempted, you should pray about it. In the Lord's Prayer, here's what it says: "Do not lead us into temptation, but deliver us from the evil one." Did you ever pray that in the morning? "Lord, don't let me go into temptation today. Give me victory over temptation." And then in Matthew 26:41, it says, "Watch and pray, lest you enter into temptation. The spirit is willing, but the flesh is weak." You see, you have to be alert to the fact that temptation is real, that you are a definite candidate for it. And if you've had an experience of great victory, you could be in jeopardy. So be careful. Watch and pray. And the idea is to be alert. R.A. Torrey said that the reason why many people fail in battle is because they wait till the hour of battle. They don't do anything to prepare themselves. The reason why others succeed is because they have gained their victory on their knees before the battle came. So anticipate your battles, fight them on your knees before temptation comes, and you will have victory. I used to be a youth pastor centuries ago, and I used to talk to young people, and we would talk very plainly. And I remember saying to them on occasion, the place for you to make up your mind about what you think concerning premarital sex is not the back seat of an automobile. And that got their attention. That's an incredibly important step. Make up your mind ahead of time what you're going to do about the temptations that come your way. Determine your convictions before the conflict happens. Here's the third thing: resist the devil and he will flee from you. That's an interesting one. The Bible says you can make the devil run away. There are a lot of ways to see that happen. The best is to take into your hands the sword of the Spirit. The Bible says that when Jesus was tempted in the wilderness, he took the sword of the Spirit, which is the word of God. He was tempted three times, and three times he said, "It is written." And then he quoted from the book of Deuteronomy. Can you believe it? And Satan was defeated by three quotations from the Old Testament book of Deuteronomy, because the Lord Jesus Christ knew what to do. And at the end of that temptation, we are told, and the devil departed from him. Resist the devil, and he will flee from you. Don't just give in. Fight back out loud. Learn verses that help you with the areas of temptation that are in your life, and quote them to the enemy. Use the sword of the Spirit, which is the word of God. Then, number four, retreat from certain kinds of temptation. Believers recognize that there's a lot of difference in the perils we face. There's a time to resist and a time to retreat. Sometimes we need to see the devil run, and sometimes we need to run from the devil. The Bible in the New Testament tells us to flee certain things, and two of those things we're to flee is, it says here, flee sexual immorality, 1 Corinthians, and flee youthful lust, 2 Timothy 2:22. Fleeing temptation may involve changing the channels you watch, changing the places you go, changing the friends you spend time with, or changing the websites you visit. In the Old Testament story of Joseph, we are told that when the temptation was severe and Potiphar's wife was trying to get him to submit to her seduction, he ran out of the house. And I used to say, because he was better off without his coat than without his character. She kept his coat and used it to get him thrown in jail, but he kept his character. How did he do it? He ran away from it. I think that's a very instructive thing, because there are some temptations you cannot stand up against. Some temptations you need to get away from. I remember someone saying that the best equipment you can have for dealing with temptation is the best pair of Adidas money can buy. Mark Twain said, "There are several good protections against temptation, but the surest is cowardice." Don't think you're going to be able to stand up against some temptations. Get away from it. Don't put yourself in the position where you're constantly being assaulted by the enemy. So let me go back over these. Recognize the possibility of temptation. Request help in advance of it. Resist the devil and he will flee from you. Retreat from certain kinds of temptation and remove any means of sin far from you. The Bible says in Proverbs chapter 4, do not enter the path of the wicked and do not walk in the way of evil. Avoid it, do not travel on it, turn away from it and pass on. And Paul wrote, put on the Lord Jesus Christ and make no provision for the flesh. I have told this story before, but there's no better story that I can tell you to help you understand this than the story about the donuts. There was this man who was incredibly overweight because he was addicted to donuts. He just could not resist them. He could eat a whole box. But somebody got a hold of him and helped him get on a diet, and he quit eating donuts and he slimmed up and he was doing great. And then one day they came to work and there he was sitting in the lunchroom with a box of donuts, just knocking them out one right after the other. And they said to him, what happened? He said, I woke up this morning and I had a great craving for a donut. I talked to the Lord about it and he told me that if there was a parking space left in front of the donut shop, it would be all right for me to have a donut. And he said, sure enough, on the 8th time around the block, there it was. So that's what it means to make provision for the flesh. That means you say, I'm going to resist, but then you do things that put you in a position to fail. Don't do that. That's what the scripture teaches. And then replace bad influences with good ones. Proverbs 13:20 says, he who walks with wise men will be wise, but the companion of fools will be destroyed. Some of the people in our lives can drag us down to the sin we are trying to avoid. Let me ask you this question. Are the people you hang out with, are they bringing you closer to God or are they trying to pull you away from God? All the time I've been a pastor, people have been arguing with me about this in some way. They say, if you get rid of all your unsaved friends when you become a Christian, you will never have a chance to win them to Christ. I'm not saying you should get rid of all your unsaved friends. What I am saying is this. If you're in a relationship with friends or companions and they're taking you away from Christ more than you are bringing them toward Christ, you better get another relationship. You can't stand that constant pressure. And our friends are important, but the scripture tells us to seek out friends who are wise so we can become wise and not wicked friends who will cause destruction in our lives. The answer is to replace poor models with strong ones. Find people who will point you to Christ, make you stronger in your spiritual walk, hold you accountable, look for wise believers to pull you up alongside them, and you will be benefited by that when it comes to temptation. And then finally, my last point in this long list is resolve to live on the high road. I used to face this as a youth pastor because kids would come and say, do you think it's all right if I do this? And they would list something that they already knew the answer to. They were hoping I would give them some reason to be able to go ahead and do what they knew they shouldn't do. And it was an illustration that there are some people who want to live the Christian life. They want to stay as close to the old life as they can, knowing they're going to heaven. They got one foot inside the kingdom, and they still are trying to live according to the old way. The other way is this. We should try to live as close to God as we can and stay as far away from the old life as we can. This is the low life. This is the high life. You have a choice to make as a believer. Am I going to live the compromised life, which is I'm going to stay as close to the old life as I can, do the things I used to do when I feel like it, or am I going to walk with God and be victorious in my life, victorious over the things that have dragged me down? Every Christian has a choice to make. The high road is the uncompromising walk with God that doesn't count any cost too high to be in the position of God's blessing. Benjamin Watson was a NFL tight end an outspoken Christian who played 16 seasons with the Patriots, the Browns, and the Saints. His father, who became a Christian through Billy Graham's television ministry, led Benjamin to Christ. As a teenager, Benjamin developed an interest in hip-hop after a friend loaned him a cassette tape, and when his father heard the album's explicit lyrics, he confronted Benjamin and told him never to bring such filth into their home again. Benjamin grabbed the tape, sprinted two blocks to his friend's house, and threw the tape on the porch in disgust. He said, "I wasn't doing this because I made him angry. I was doing it because I had disappointed him, and I felt so bad about that." He said, "I remember other times when I sinned, and each time my dad would lift me up, he would guide me back to the right path. He would point me toward better choices, and in the same way, God sees my failures, and he still forgives me." When you are victimized by temptation, that doesn't mean your relationship with God is over. That just means you got some homework to do. You get things right with God, and he will forgive you. He always forgives. If we confess our sin, he is faithful and just to forgive us our sin and to cleanse us from all unrighteousness. Ladies and gentlemen, that verse was written to Christians, not to unsaved people. So remember Paul's promise, "No temptation has taken you, but such as is common to man. But God is faithful, who will not suffer you to be tempted above that you are able, but with the temptation will provide a means of escape that you might be able to bear it." I want to end with this story. Shortly after World War I ended, Donald Gray Barnhouse walked through the battlefields of Belgium near the city of Mons. The war was over, but its scars remained. And along the roads lay abandoned German tanks, broken artillery, shattered equipment left behind in retreat. The day itself felt peaceful. It was springtime, and the sun was warm, and the sky was perfectly still, and great trees stretched overhead like the arches of a cathedral. As Barnhouse walked quietly through silence, something strange caught his attention. Leaves were falling. One brushed against his coat. He picked it up and rubbed it between his fingers, and it crumbled into dust. He looked up and saw more leaves drifting down. But it wasn't autumn. It was spring. There was no wind and no storm. These were dead leaves that had clung stubbornly to the branches all winter long. Then he understood. Deep beneath the earth, new life was rising. Fresh sap was moving upward through the trees, pushing out new buds, and that new life forced the dead leaves to fall away. We often try to strip away the dead leaves through sheer willpower. We say, "I'm never going to do that again. I'm not going to yield to that temptation again," and before we know it, there we are, doing it again. The real battle is within. Barnhouse realized the leaves didn't fall because of outward pressure, but because new life was rising within. The same is true spiritually, men and women. As we renew the inner man through God's word and prayer and fellowship and coming to church and doing the things we know that are going to make us strong, the Holy Spirit produces new life within our souls. And as the life of Christ grows stronger within us, he begins quietly to expel the things that were a part of our life before. The new life from within replaces the old life from without. So don't focus just on resisting temptation. Focus on drawing near to Jesus Christ. Let him renew your heart. Let him strengthen your soul. And when the life of Christ fills you, the old dead leaves of sinful desires will begin to fall away, and new spiritual fruit will grow in their place. I share this message with all of us today because Satan is like a roaring lion going about seeking whom he may devour. And maybe this message from God's word will be a warning and a provision for you to stop in your tracks and do a 180 away from the enemy and toward God. That is certainly my prayer. And the Bible says if we resist Satan, he will flee from us. I'm reminded of the illustration of that. When the Lord was finished in his temptation by Satan, the Bible says Satan left him, and Satan will leave.

0: during the time that it's being offered here on Turning Point. When you send a gift to Turning Point during the month of October, just say, please send me the book about the soul, and it'll be on its way. We'll see you next time. Thanks for listening. God bless you.
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2: 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He is pre-recorded. Father, thank you for this conversation that you never give up on us, Lord. Never. God, thank you for your mercy and for your grace. It's new every day. In Jesus' name, amen. Hey, Dean, thanks for being part of our Cape Praise family. 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This is an issue. An issue, and we're going to be talking about it next, all right?
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2: The coldness in his tone that day, I knew that this was going to be bad, and I knew that I needed to get away from him, and I had left my car keys back in his bedroom, and for some reason, I thought I needed to get my car keys, get into the front yard, and just get away.
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4: You know, John, today's topic, it breaks my heart, and it should break everybody's heart, when particularly young women are in an abusive relationship. And I'm thinking of your high school years, your teen years, and, you know, I've known even my son's friends that have suffered some of this. Mm-hmm. And so it is a silent thing. We don't talk enough about it, but today we want to equip parents to be alert, to understand, and to have those discussions, to equip particularly their daughters about how to know when a relationship is abusive. Mm-hmm. Because most of the time, this is all new, and you don't know. You're this flower, and man, there are mean people in this world.
3: Yeah, and our guest has been through what you're talking about, experiencing horrific abuse as a teen in a dating relationship, and we'll be sharing that with you today. Dee Dee Saeed is our guest. She's advised young adults about healthy dating relationships for many years now as a mentor and as a mom, and she's turned her experience into a book called It Doesn't Start With a Punch, My Journey Through an Abusive Teen Dating Relationship.
4: Dee Dee, welcome to Focus on the Family.
2: Thank you so much. It's an honor to be here
4: today. Your name will be easy. My sister is Dee Dee, so this is good. I'll keep thinking of her
2: small,
4: as I'm talking
2: world.
4: To you. Let's get into it. That was a serious kind of entry point, and some people are going, what? And maybe even concerned that should we be covering something like this in the open? But man, it is so critical for parents and for young people, both boys and girls, and teen boy and teen girls can encounter abuse. Today, we want to concentrate on your story. Growing up, you describe your fascination with love and relationships. I'm sure. I mean, this is part of it, right? You are wanting to have that relationship that's Prince Charming, correct?
2: Right.
4: What were you feeling at the time?
2: You know, I think it was just part of teenage years of growing up, and that was one of the things to look forward to, turning 16 and driving a car was, beginning to date, right.
4: So you meet this guy that you've called Brock in the book. I'm sure that's not his real name, but
2: right.
4: Describe how you met him and who this young man was. How old was he?
2: So we were the same age. It was my junior year in high school when we met, and it was in the fall, and I was giving a few friends a ride home after school, and somebody else asked for a ride, and when I said yes, then his friend jumped in the car too. And so as I'm driving and dropping people off, Brock is flirting with me, and I'm kind of flirting back, when I dropped him off, he asked me for my phone number. And up till this point, I really didn't know that a boy had been interested in me. My friends had gone out on dates, but I hadn't yet. And so I was pretty excited that somebody was showing interest and asked for my phone number. So then we started talking on the phone quite a bit. And after a few weeks, he asked me out on a date. And of course, I excitedly said yes. And, you know, it was everything I hoped for. He came to the front door when he picked me up and opened the car door. And we had a nice time at the restaurant over dinner. And he walked me back to the door when the date was over. And
4: yeah, in that regard, when you're thinking back on this and writing this book, which is helpful because you talk about the signs and what to look for. But he was very polite. He was a gentleman all the way and seemed like, wow, this is really good, right?
2: Right, right. Yeah. No, it was everything that I had hoped a date would be.
4: How long did that last until you went, uh-oh?
2: I'd say it lasted a few weeks. You know, we did things like going to a haunted house with my best friend. We would hang out after school together, sometimes with my friends, sometimes not. But it continued good. The first time that it was a very different sign than what you would expect. He called me one night on a school night before bed and told me that he had flipped his dad's truck and totaled it, and it was the only family car. and that he was afraid what his dad was going to do with him. And so would I stay on the phone with him? And so his dad wouldn't come and do anything. And, you know, as a 16-year-old, it didn't cross my mind that all the parent has to do is walk in the room and say, get off the phone. And he would. And instead, wanting to help my boyfriend, I pulled the covers over my head and, you know, kept talking to him. And as it grew later, I kept saying, I think we can get off the phone. Surely your dad's gone to bed by now. No, no, I still hear him up. We should stay on the phone. And it was 3 a.m. when we finally hung up the phone. Right. Yeah.
4: And was it true or false?
2: So when I went to school that day, he wasn't there. And so I was really worried about what had happened to him after we got off the phone. And I tried to call him midway through the day and he didn't answer. And so my best friend and I drove up to his house after school. And when we turned the corner onto his street, his dad's truck was sitting in the driveway without a scratch on it. And so, you know, like, I'm disbelief. What was last night? I'm humiliated because my friend's sitting next to me. And so he came out of the house laughing at me for being so gullible at the prank he'd pulled on me the night before. Right. Mm. I kept telling him that it wasn't funny and I didn't understand why he had lied to me.
4: Yeah.
2: And he just kept saying it was a joke. Couldn't I take a joke? I did debate on breaking up with him, but I didn't know if it was something that you broke up over.
4: Right.
2: And so,
4: again, you've never been
2: in
4: this territory, right?
2: Right.
4: And you're very excited that someone's taken an interest in you. Now you got to process his difficulties, whatever, you know, compels him to do these things.
2: Right.
4: What were other things that in the forefront that began to happen that were equally troubling that you weren't really processing the way maybe you should have?
2: You know, he started to put down my friends and my family, just making, you know, kind of jokes, but putting them down. And I didn't know quite how to respond to that. And then he started putting me down, saying things like I wasn't coordinated. No wonder I wasn't better on the tennis team. He tried to tell me that I wasn't smart. And when I countered with that I was taking the harder classes in school than he was, he said, well, that's book smart. You don't have common sense. You're not going to survive in the real world. Mm-hmm. So it was, you know, I would try to speak back to it, but he always had a rebuttal that made me question myself.
4: Let me ask you this, a delicate question, but mm-hmm. I think an important one. What left you vulnerable to that kind of manipulation? I mean, you knew who you were.
2: You know, I think it was two things. I think we're all a little confused of who we are.
4: Sure.
2: At that age. You know, as much as we think we know, we're trying to fit in and it's an ever-changing landscape. But I also think that we're desensitized to sarcasm. You know, it rains in school hallways. And so when I was confronted with it, it wasn't really much different than what I'd heard other people saying or in other situations. It didn't feel good and I didn't like it, but I didn't recognize that it was bad.
4: It wasn't unusual.
2: Right, right.
4: Except in the context of, you know, a guy that you think likes you, maybe
2: right.
4: would treat you differently. But
2: right.
4: really these are mechanisms of control.
2: Correct.
4: Right? That's
2: yes.
4: what he's trying to do, is gain the upper hand and manipulate you, etc. That relationship then moved into him isolating you, him following you. Describe how long into the relationship that was and when he began to show jealousy and control in a much more forthright way.
2: So the first sign of physical abuse was pushing me in the hallway after school one day. So I hadn't seen the jealousy yet. We were talking to a classmate after school one day, and we were debating on something kind of trivial. And wanting to look cool in front of his friend, I did a light-handed backslap on Brock's shoulder. And in response, he pushed me with both of his hands. And it was so hard that I fell backwards, slid on the floor, dropped all my books. I was mortified. And, you know, that time alarm bells went off in my head. But I was in shock. I didn't know how to respond to
4: right.
2: that. You know, when you talk to your kids about dating, you know, here's how you respond to being hit isn't usually
4: yeah.
2: at the top of the
4: right.
2: list. So I told myself that he wouldn't have done what I thought he did, that he wouldn't have done it in front of somebody else, that he was bigger than I was. He was about 6 foot, almost 200 pounds. I'm 5'6", and high school weighed about 100 pounds. So I just told myself
4: yeah,
2: he didn't.
4: Yeah, it's not a contest.
2: Right, yeah, but I just said he didn't know my own strength or his own strength.
4: So you're rationalizing
2: and
4: so it.
2: And denial, which is a big factor in staying in a relationship.
4: In fact, I think in the book you talked about, well, maybe it was my fault because I hit him on the shoulder and
2: right.
4: that was his reaction. And I mean, even that's really, that looking inward first is such a good thing. But in this case, it can lower your receptors to reality, right?
2: Yes, exactly.
4: Because you look in first rather than saying, okay, that guy's unhealthy.
2: Yes.
4: Yeah.
2: Yes, yeah.
3: Yeah. In that regard, Didi, you did seem to recognize there's something really odd going on. In the book you mentioned, it felt like you were dating Dr. Jekyll and Mr. Hyde.
2: Yes.
3: So describe kind of that growing epiphany and those feelings of, oh, this is not normal.
2: So it, what Jim was talking about a minute ago, it was that there began to be rules, and I wouldn't know anything about these until I'd crossed a line. Oh. Like I would talk with a classmate, and then when Brock and I were hanging out after school, I would mention the conversation, and he'd get really upset that I had talked with this person. You know, it was either yelling or shouting or, you know, just very aggressive behavior with me. And so I slowly grew into a shell of a person. You know, I would misstep and there would be consequences for it. But I never, every time it was over, I just put it behind me and moved forward. And there was still a lot of good that was in the relationship. You know, we still went on dates. We went off school for lunch. We still went on some double dates. So there was lots of fun between us, but then there was these episodes that were, yeah, frightening, and I just want to be.
4: Well, I would think almost maybe even unconsciously, because of where he's coming out of some kind of woundedness, obviously, but like he knows the balance. He needs to do so many good things, so many right things, but he's trying to keep you close and push you away at the same time. Is that, did it feel like that?
2: I just think I was lost.
4: Yeah.
2: Just lost in the relationship.
4: Were your parents engaging this? Were they observing it? Were they concerned, obviously? Did they see things? What did they see?
2: Both my friends and my family saw things that they were concerned about. My friends noticed a change in my demeanor when there had been an episode with Brock, and so they would try to talk with me about that. But I already carried so much shame. I mean, you're not supposed to be hit, and so, or even talk to the way that I was. And so I thought something was wrong with me that this was happening, and so I carried shame and couldn't talk about it. So when my friends or my family tried to talk with me about it, I just got very defensive and with my words pushed them away. Mm. You know, I don't know what my parents saw initially, but I do know that they saw bruises over time.
4: Mm. Wow, it was that often that he might hit you physically.
2: Yes, yeah, and this is one I write about in the book. He bit me sometimes. Hmm. We would be watching a movie or just sitting talking, and he would grab my arm and bite it hard enough to leave teeth marks on my arm and say, I just want to know what it's like to take a bite out of somebody. So it was more that I was always on this ever-shifting landscape of uncertainty and fear.
4: Yeah.
3: Mm. Well, this is Focus on the Family, and we're covering a very difficult topic, obviously, with our guest, Didi Saeed, and she's captured her story in the book, It Doesn't Start with a Punch, My Journey Through an Abusive Teen Dating Relationship. And you can swing by our website to get a copy, and that's focusonthefamily.com/broadcast. And Didi, that physical aspect of manipulation and abuse kind of crescendoed. There was a rodeo story you told in the book. Why don't you share that with us?
2: Sure. So by then, Brock was telling me the rules rather than misstepping and learning them. And he told me not to wear my overalls, which were cool back in the 1980s. They've come back again. But so he told me not to wear my overalls to the rodeo, which really surprised me. I mean, you wear Wranglers to the rodeo, not overalls. But I knew that he thought that I looked cute in them, and I wanted to look cute
4: so
2: for my boyfriend. Right, right.
4: Yeah.
2: So I was wearing something I thought he would find me attractive in. And so we went to the rodeo, and then we left. After it was over, we went back to his house, and we sat on the couch. And he said to me that the first thing I had done wrong was wearing the overalls, and the second thing I had done wrong was coming home with him. And the coldness in his tone that day, I knew that this was going to be bad, and I knew that I needed to get away from him. And I had left my car keys back in his bedroom. And for some reason, I thought I needed to get my car keys, get into the front yard, and just get away. And I don't know how I made it to his bedroom, but I did. And I remember feeling relief as I came around the corner. Only as soon as I rounded that corner, he was standing there in front of me holding a rifle. Oh. And I didn't see an option. And I remember the wall being behind my back and just falling to the floor and crying, thinking that I was about to die. And he started talking to me instead and led me to the couch and told me that, you know, I needed to listen to him. And then he told me that because he thought that I was attractive in the overalls, he was afraid that somebody else at the rodeo was going to find me attractive and that he just didn't want to lose me. And he wanted to protect me from other people. And so that was why he was reacting this way.
4: Mm. Wow, that is a lot to carry as a teen girl.
3: Yeah,
2: it was.
4: I mean, it's crazy.
2: Yes, yes.
4: And then something happened. And what was that change?
2: So early in the relationship, he was very sexually coercive with me to the point that I finally gave in to his pressure. Mm-hmm. And having grown up in the church, I only wanted to be with one person. And so that was why I tried to wait. But it was confusing. Like everything I was seeing in the movies, it was, you know, sex was happening. I was hearing it in the school hallways. He was telling me that if I loved him, I would have sex with him. And so I finally gave in and we did start a sexual relationship.
4: Did it come to a point when you were saying no and he kept going?
2: So, no, once I gave in, I was a pretty willing, I mean, to me, it just became part of our relationship. But the weekend of my 19th birthday, I was home from college. I had actually, you know, graduated high school, moved away to college.
4: And away from him or still in touch with him?
2: We were still dating. Okay. We were still dating. Mm-hmm. And I came home frequently on the weekends to see him, stayed with my parents, but would date Brock. And so the weekend of my 19th birthday, I was home and he had long since made it known that he didn't like my parents. He didn't like being in the house with them. When he pulled up out front, I was expected to come out to the car. And this night things ran long and I, of course, didn't go out to the car and he came inside and I was really nervous, but he was very cordial with everybody and pleasant. And so I relaxed. And once we were done with cake and ice cream, he and I got in the car and drove to a park and walked around and he held my hand and he was nice. And we spent some time there. And on the way home, we were driving home and he pulled off on a dirt road that I didn't even know was there. And I thought we were going to mess around and we started to mess around and he pinned me down and he raped me. And it took me a very long time to say that that was rape because I'd been sexually active with him. And so I didn't think that it could be rape. It was probably 15 years and the help of a counselor that helped me see that it was. And I remember driving the rest of the way home feeling broken and another level of shame because there wasn't anything outward that you could tell what had just happened to me. And but it was the turning point in our relationship.
4: Yeah, I thought that would be the case. I mean, that might have been the rock bottom for you then.
2: It wasn't the act itself. A few weeks later, we were talking on the phone. I was back at school. And somehow that evening came up and he ended up saying that it was punishment for not being ready on time. Hmm. And that was shocking enough. But, you know, everything else up until this point I had seen as a knee-jerk reaction. I had done something wrong and he had reacted to it. But this time he'd been in my parents' house. We'd driven to the park. You know, he'd had all this time to change course and he'd still done this terrible act on me. And so it was intentional harm. And I began to process that and that he had a choice and that this wasn't who I wanted to be with.
4: What was that point where this became abuse? You knew, was this it where you said, okay, this is abuse and I've got to get out of this?
2: I don't think that I knew it was abuse until many years later.
4: Mm-hmm. After it was all broken off.
2: Right, right. I didn't know to call it that for a long time.
4: How did it break up? How did you come to a point where you said, okay, this is totally unacceptable, or however you process, what words did you use in your own mind to say?
2: You know, it was that phone call started it, but that was a lot to process and grapple, especially by myself. And I remember giving myself 30 days to decide what I wanted to do. And at the end of that 30 days, I was solid. And I knew that I didn't want to be with him anymore. And I found the courage and the strength to say, this is over.
4: Where was God in the midst of all this in your relationship with him? And how were you processing spiritually what you were experiencing emotionally and physically?
2: God is what saved me in that relationship. Huh. I had withdrawn from every activity except for student council. I had broken off every friendship I had. I was completely isolated in this relationship with Brock. My parents were trying to help me, but it felt like I was in trouble with them. You know, Brock was telling me that he loved me, but obviously I was always in trouble and misstepping there. And so love didn't feel like love is supposed to feel, but I knew God loved me unconditionally.
4: You went through that quickly, and I appreciate that. But with the parents, that they're questioning, their curiosity about how you were doing felt not like love, but like an inquisition.
2: Yes.
4: That's really critical for us as parents to understand that. So what would have been the better way, a possible way, that they could have communicated with you that would have drawn you closer to them and closer to reality?
2: Yeah. I think it's hard. I mean, as a parent today, it would be very hard for me because I just want my child out of that relationship. But they're broken to a point that we don't understand. I didn't talk about this for 20 years. And the first time I told my parents about it, I had such a physical reaction to the emotional hurt that my whole body shook. Mm. So, you know, for parents to understand that we can't go straight into what's going on, but to reassure and love them and say, I care about you. And as they get comfortable, say, I want to talk with you about something. And I just reiterating that you care about them.
4: And in reality, unless that teen or adult child is willing to share, the parent can't pry that open.
2: Right.
4: So you have to lay some groundwork is what you're saying.
2: Yes.
4: Get the trust built up because you're vulnerable, right?
2: Yes.
4: You feel embarrassed, like you said many times. You don't want to say these things because you're hearing in your head, I'm sure, why didn't you know better?
2: Right.
4: Right?
2: Yes, yes. That's
4: and,
2: exactly
4: I mean, that's
2: what
4: a crusher. I think that's one of the most important lessons out of this for us as parents is how to talk, particularly, again, with your teen girls about pressures that they might be feeling. Again, this is all new, so they don't know the rules of the game like you were suggesting. And you certainly don't want that person to set the rules. So you've got to keep that relationship up with your teen girls before they ever get into this spot.
2: Mm-hmm. Right.
4: So that
2: right.
4: there's open communication. I would say even discussing with them what it should look like.
2: Right.
4: This is what a healthy relationship should look like in a non-Charlie Brown wah-wah-wah kind of lecture, right?
2: Yeah.
4: So you've got to find that ability to do that as a dad, as a mom and a dad, right?
2: Right, absolutely.
4: And try to connect with them. Dee Dee, as you were raising your own children, I can only imagine that response was to overprotect, to over-engage, to oversay what you might be feeling because of your experience. What happened for your own parenting journey in that regard?
2: You know, I was trying to have conversations with my kids from an early age about friendships and what they were like. So often we say, well, is that person nice? But, you know, asking more open-ended questions of what is that person like? How do they treat you? Was where I went. And then my poor kids, I sat next to them in every movie that we watched and said, you don't fall in love in 2 weeks. Mm-hmm. And, you know, just trying to show what was wrong in the movies that they were watching.
4: So that's how that came out.
2: Yes.
4: You mentioned it was years later. Just describe that briefly, like how, I guess, why, and then what happened over those 20 years that you were quiet, you weren't saying anything, and you were trying to wrestle through what happened to me?
2: You know, I don't even know that I was wrestling with it most of the time. When I ended it, I just wanted it behind me. I was mad at everything I had given up in the 3 years that we dated, and I just wanted to move forward with my life. But 20 years later, I had a concussion and realized that the only thing we can count on in life is God. And I was immediately flooded with shame and guilt from that high school relationship. And I knew I needed to dig in and heal from that.
4: I want to expand quickly on that. Mm-hmm. We're right at the end, but there may be adults listening, you know, 40-something, 50-something, 60-something that have never had that reconciliation. And all they have felt is shame. I made a bad decision. I stayed in that relationship. I allowed him to do that to me. All those words.
2: Right.
4: How did God wrap you up and say, no, my daughter, I love you. I'm sorry this happened. How did you feel reconciled with all of those, what you would say to yourself were poor decisions?
2: You know, it was a few ways. I got involved with a counselor, Christian counselor. I journaled a lot. It was probably a 6-month process of a lot of prayer, reading the Bible. And two things. One, in a Sunday school class, the DVD that we were listening to, a woman was recounting another experience, and she said that she heard God tell her this didn't change who she was, that she was the same person. It was something that happened to her, and that he still loved her. And that was like it was being spoken to me. Mm-hmm. And then on a bike ride one day, I was praying and just asking how I could remove this. And God said, as far as, you know, the Bible verse, as far as the east is from the west, so have I removed your sins. And I thought, if God has forgiven me that much, I need to be able to let go of this.
4: Whew, what a moment of being set free.
2: Yes.
4: And that's what
2: yes.
4: the Christian message is all about, you know, that yes. idea that our sins are washed away.
2: Yeah.
4: Because Jesus paid the price for us, right?
2: Yes.
4: That's the whole. That's why we call it the good news.
2: Yes.
4: We don't earn our way into heaven. God has done that already. And yet we have consequences on this earth. And I'm so sorry that you had to go through that. I'm grateful that you were bold enough, brave enough, courageous enough to write this in a book. Mm-hmm. And I think, John, the key here is for parents, again, if you knew your daughter was going to be abused emotionally, physically, both, wouldn't you do everything you could do to try to prevent that? That's why I think we have energy to get your message out, Dee, is mm-hmm. you can do something to engage your child to talk about these things appropriately. Yeah. We also have caring Christian counselors here, Focus on the Family. You can call with that question. You know, my daughter, this is the situation. What do you think I should do? And they'll provide some advice. They'll give you resources. I'm sure Dee Dee's book will be one of them now in the great treasure trove of resources from Focus on the Family. And I know this is a super, super difficult issue. But if we, the church, do not talk about it, who will? They win. Mm-hmm. They being evil.
3: Yeah.
4: Right? So engage it. Have that conversation with your 12, 13-year-old daughter. And we know oftentimes the shoe can be on the other foot too. So your son should know first how to treat women and girls. And then secondly, if they're being abused somehow, address mm-hmm. that too. Mm-hmm. So this is a great resource. Dee Dee, thank you for being with us.
2: Yeah, thank you so much.
3: We'll encourage you to get in touch with us, to connect with the counselor if you need some steps forward. Our parenting site has lots of great resources for you as a mom or dad. 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And if you're in a spot to donate to the ministry, we'd appreciate that so much, either a monthly pledge or a one-time gift of any amount. 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

0: Focus on the Family, Jim Daly, pre-recorded, sponsored by Focus on the Family. Powerful conversation. DD, thank you for this and the redemptive journey, an abusive relationship in teen years, and exposing the realities of it. And beloved KKLA family, may we, I mean, these are the kinds of conversations that, you know, are real, that we need to have, and that it's not Pollyanna life for certain. Prayers up if any of this resonated with you, and I'd love to know how to pray specifically. 818-662-3737. My David James KKLA Facebook page, at David James KKLA on X. A little bit of moisture remaining, the remnants of Tropical Storm Rachel, and still prayers up for those in Long Beach, Balboa Peninsula.
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0: We're grateful that we're studying God's Word together. It's noon hour. 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
5: So Paul the Apostle is saying pay taxes to Rome. But Rome at the time was building temples to gods, Aphrodite, Diana, and a whole host of gods. The tax money was going to be used for something that was directly against what Paul was teaching, against Christianity. Yet Paul says pay taxes. Well, the government supplies other services. Your taxes go for everything from roads, even in those days, to armies for protection, etc. But we are called to do that.

0: Today on Growing Grace, Pastor Ed Ray examines the biblical role of government and our God-given response to those in authority. As we study Romans chapter 13, we discover that government plays a very important role in our lives, and we're to be respectful and obey. But are there times when we're to refuse to submit to the government? Where do we draw the line? Let's open our Bibles to Romans chapter 13 for today's message, all about submission, people in authority, and taxes.
1: Verse 2, therefore, whoever resists authority resists the ordinance of God, and those who resist will bring judgment on themselves, because God is the creator, the supreme authority over all authority. The supreme authority. The word author is in there, because an author is the only one that can change the contents of what was written, or which God can do. It is the right of the author. Delegation of authority happens every day. All of us are attuned to that. If you have children and you send them to school, you're delegating your authority to the teacher. Certainly a controversial thing going on right now. Or if you work for a supervisor, well, that supervisor has delegated the authority from the boss or the owner of the company, whoever is the head. So we have a trail of authority. You go backwards in it, go up to the top. It always leads to God. That's what Paul is saying. President Harry S. Truman used to have a little sign on his desk, and it said, the buck stops here. And he was saying, I'm responsible for this. But that sign was actually wrong, because the buck stops with God Almighty. Resist the ordinance. Since all government is God-ordained, disobedience is rebellion, not just against the authorities, but against God himself. So number one, be subject to authority. Number two, rulers or avengers or officers of the law. Verse 3, for rulers are not a terror to good works. What? If I'm driving down the freeway, most of us have, and I'm driving at the speed limit, and I look in my rearview mirror and I see a red light going around and around, gaining on me, I just pull over to the next lane and let the CHP officer go by. And I'm not afraid, because I'm going the speed limit. But if I'm doing over the speed limit significantly, and I see that red light go on, little beads of sweat start to form on my forehead. And I think about my wallet. I think about money. I think about slowing down next time. So, You don't want to be afraid? Well, then obey the law. That's simple as that. And he'll go on by and catch that nasty old speeder that's going faster than you are. Do what is good, and you will be at peace. Verse 4. For he, the police officer or the district attorney or the judge, for he is God's minister, God's servant, to you for good. But if you do evil, be afraid, for he does not bear the sword in vain. This is a pretty serious topic right here. The bear the sword in vain is talking about capital punishment. Then Paul is saying God gives that to nations, not to individuals. That in fact, it restrains evil and helps protect life and property. And without getting to the subject much deeper than that, there's a lot of strong sentiments against capital punishment in our society, but Scripture gives governments that possibility, that responsibility, actually, and you'll find it in the Old Testament, Genesis 9:6. I'll put it on the tape, Matthew 26:52, and Acts 25:11. Once more, that power for capital punishment is only to governments, never to an individual. Romans 12:19, we read just a couple of times ago. Beloved, do not avenge yourself, but rather give place to wrath, to justice. For it is written, vengeance is mine, and I will repay. Now, the word wrath is probably better translated justice here, but it makes sense. So that's a very important subject for us. No vengeance. That's the government's right, not individuals. Verse 5. Therefore, you must be subject. Submit yourself. Not only because of wrath, not only because of justice, but also for conscience sake. And Paul introduces the subject of our conscience here. Now, you won't experience punishment if you stay within the law, don't speed, and you will experience a clear conscience if you stay within the law. In fact, a clear conscience is a soft pillow, I think Will Rogers said. You'll sleep at night. So a conscience is an interesting topic. We all have one. It comes when we are birthed, when we are born. God gives us one. It is a sensitive device in us. It changes with cultures and society. It's not completely reliable because you might have grown up in a culture that has some ungodly things part of it. For example, Papua New Guinea. There are still human sacrifices going on there. There are still natives that chop the heads off of people and collect the skulls. If you doubt that, there's a 2024 special from the BBC. They went into the jungles of Iran Jaira, and it's still that way today. So a child born in that society would think it's okay to have somebody over for dinner. I won't have to explain that. I see. You got that. You understand. So the conscience itself is something that can be seared. It can be scarred. And if you keep ignoring your conscience, eventually it won't even murmur a peep when you do something wrong. But when you get saved, when you turn your life over to God, God begins to reinstall that conscience again in you. And you become more and more sensitive to things that are against God's laws. That's what Paul is talking about here. It must be obedience guided by a scripturally informed conscience to what the Bible says is good and what is evil. So there is a built within our government, a civil disobedience. For example, I have an opinion here by a Supreme Court Justice Scalia, and he was in disagreement with the rest of the Supreme Court justices, and he practiced civil disobedience. He said, I don't think you're ruling right. It was called Lee versus Wiseman. But here's what he said. It had to do with church, so that's why I grabbed this one. Church and state would not be such a difficult subject if religion were, as the court apparently thinks it is, some purely personal avocation that can be indulged entirely in secret in the privacy of one's room. The court was ruling that it was unique to an individual. He says, no, it's not. For most believers, it is not that, and it never has been. Religious men and women of almost all denominations have felt it necessary to acknowledge and beseech, ask for the blessing of God as a people and not just as individuals, because they believe in the protection of divine providence, as the Declaration of Independence put it, not just for individuals, but for societies. I don't only read that to you to show you that in fact, civil disobedience is even part of our Supreme Court system. There's room to disagree. Be subject to those in authority. Third section, my favorite, taxes. Liar. Verse 6. For because of this, you also pay taxes, for they are God's ministers, attending continually to this very thing. Now, because of this, We do pay taxes. Does anyone doubt that? I mean, I had someone come to me a while back who was part of a sovereignty movement that was saying, income taxes are not in the Constitution. They're not in the Declaration of Independence. You don't have to pay them. And you've probably run into people like that. There's whole societies that are trying to do that. But I took him to this verse. And I said, verse 6 says, because of this, you also pay taxes. You pay taxes, it says. We all do. That's what Jesus taught. That we are to render unto Caesar the things that are Caesar. The Greek texts say the same thing. Pay taxes. No matter what your theological background is, no matter how many different languages you look at, it says the same thing. Pay taxes.
0: So clearly, God wants us to pay our taxes. Whether we agree with the direction of our government or not. We're partway through a study in Romans 13 here on Grow in Grace with Pastor Ed Ray. Here he is with more.
1: Think a moment about the man who penned, who wrote these words and the situation of his day. So Paul the Apostle is saying pay taxes to Rome, but Rome at the time was building temples to gods, Aphrodite, Diana, and a whole host of gods. The tax money was going to be used for something that was directly against what Paul was teaching, against Christianity. Yet Paul says, pay taxes. Well, the government supplies other services. Your taxes go for everything from roads, even in those days, to armies for protection, etc. But we are called to do that. Amazingly, these words were written by Peter as he was in his cell. 1 Peter 2:13. Therefore, submit yourselves to every ordinance of man for the Lord's sake, whether it is to the king as supreme or to governors or to those who are sent by him for the punishment of evildoers and for the praise of those who do good, for this is the will of God. By this time, that crazed lunatic Nero was Caesar, and he was throwing people. He was actually taking Christians and lashing them to a pole and covering them with pitch, sap from a tree, and using them for torches in his garden to ride around at night. That's a messed up man. Peter says, pay taxes. And he did, in spite of where that money was going. Verse 7, last verse. Render, therefore, to all their due. Taxes to whom taxes are due. Taxes go to the government. Customs to whom customs. In that day, customs were like tolls or fees. So we would say, you pay the toll when you use the highway. Fear to whom fear is due. Be afraid of the soldier with a sword. But I want to call your attention to the last one here, because I think it's the most important of these four. Honor to whom honor is due. How do we know who deserves honor? Now, the word honor is actually the value. Valued by its worth to someone else. So Scripture tells us we're to honor several things. Number one, we're to honor God. Certainly that makes sense. 1 Timothy 1:17. Now to the King eternal, immortal, invisible, to God who alone is wise, be honor and glory. So you and I, if we're wise, will put a high value on God and our relationship with him, because he holds our life into eternity. Where will we spend eternity if we don't value, show honor to God? Secondly, surprisingly, we're told to honor our boss, 1 Timothy 6:1. Let as many as bondservants who are under the yoke count their own masters worthy of all honor, so that the name of God and his doctrine may not be blasphemed, so that God wouldn't be blasphemed. Honor your boss. Show value. Accept your boss as valuable to you. Thirdly, widows. Widows who can't take care of themselves, 1 Timothy 5:3. Honor widows who are really widows, that believers would honor them by helping to meet their financial needs. Number four, we're to honor marriage itself. Hebrews 13:4, marriage is honorable among all. We are to value someone who is married and value their marriage as important. Right within that, fifthly, we are to honor our wives, gentlemen. 1 Peter 3:7, husbands, likewise, dwell with them with understanding, giving honor, value to your wife, the highest value, that your prayers may not be hindered. Whoa. How are your prayers going? How are you treating your wife? Same thing. Number six, honor your parents. Ephesians 6:2. Honor your father and your mother, that it may be well with you and you may live long on the earth. It's important how you treat your parents. It has an impact on your life, high blood pressure, coronary heart disease, and a lot of other things. Honor, show value, accept your parents as very valuable. They may have been terrible parents, but we're still to observe them as having value. That becomes clearer in the last one. Honor every person. 1 Peter 2:17. Honor all people. Love the brotherhood, fear God, honor the king. Honor every person. Why? Because every person is made in the image of God. You carry on yourself the image, the likeness of God himself. And so we are to respect all people, no matter who they are, educated or uneducated, from a different country than we are, speak a different language, different color skin. It doesn't matter. I am required to show respect, to give value to people that they deserve because they're made after their Heavenly Father. Honor every person. Finally, the flip of that is also true. Here's John 12:26. God honors you. If anyone serves me, let him follow me, Jesus said. And where I am, there my servant will also be. If anyone serves me, Jesus, him my Father in heaven will honor. God will value you because you serve his Son, Jesus. That reflects on eternity. Now, I went through this without any politics, and I don't intend to give you any politics now or any other time in the future. But let me get close to it with this story. Should you go to Gibraltar, Spain, you will find two ancient monuments, the base of one and the standing monument of the other. There's only one of them left, but they've been written about throughout antiquity. They were set up for Diocletian, the worst emperor who ruled from 284 to 305, who was responsible for Christians being thrown to lions and all the other craziness that happened in the Roman Empire. Now, Diocletian thought towards the end of his life that he had wiped out the church. There was no Church of Jesus Christ anymore. And so he erected these two monuments to himself. Humble guy that he was. And this is, the first is engraved with these words: Diocletian, Jovian, Maximus, Herculaneus, Caesarius, Augusta. Augusta means God, divine. For having extended the Roman Empire to the east and the west, to Spain, and for having extinguished the name of Christians, who brought the Republic to ruin. He blamed Christianity for the fall of the Roman Empire. On the second monument, this was written. Same introduction: Diocletian, Jovian, Maximus, Herculaneus, Caesarius, Augustus, for having adopted Galerius in the east, for having everywhere abolished the superstition of Jesus Christ, for having extended the worship of the gods of Rome. So a pagan emperor raises a monument to himself for abolishing the superstition of Jesus Christ in the Church of Jesus Christ. He was wrong. He was dead wrong. So why do I bring this to you? Because although imperfect as our nation is, we are living in a country that sends more missionaries to the foreign fields than any other country in the world by more than twice the number per year. Number two, we are privileged to live in the country that publishes more Christian literature and publishes more Bibles than any other country on the planet. Thank God for this country.
0: 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And if that's happening in your life, would you please let us know? 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Lives are being impacted, people are growing in grace, and your gifts help to make that possible. When you give today, you're invited to request a copy of Randy Alcorn's very popular book, Heaven. When it comes to our heavenly home, we all have questions like, what is it going to be like? Will we recognize one another? Will we be bored? And after 25 years of extensive research, Randy Alcorn provides answers.

0: There's Going Grace, Mike McCalver, Chapel Redlands, Packing House Christian Fellowship, 99.5 KKLA. It is pre-recorded, as always, here on KKLA. Showers today, off and on, really through about probably 1 o'clock or so. We'll have some hit or miss showers. 74 today, only 66. Yeah, 66 tomorrow and 53 tonight. And it's dropping down into the 30s in some of our mountain communities here. Connie, you're a homeschool mom. You've got every single day, Pastor Greg Laurie is part of the kind of the chapel, if you will, and the Bible study you have every single day of the homeschool group. Who do you have there?
1: We got all age groups. We got a 13, a 12, a 11, a 5, and a 2. We all listen.
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0: Second half of the noon hour and a new beginning with Pastor Greg Laurie is sponsored by Harvest Christian Fellowship on 99.5 KKLA, where we do find hope here.
8: As James said, count it all joy when you fall into various trials. Wait, what?
9: Waves of happiness may not sweep over us when problems and pressures come our way. But Pastor Greg Laurie points out how to choose a positive response.
8: I know this is hard. I know you wish it wasn't happening. I know you wish it was over. But despite that, I'm going to choose to rejoice regardless of my emotions. Make a choice

0: breeze blows gently through the leaves. Now, the strongest trees face challenging winds, which cause their root systems to grow deeper. Could it be that God is revealing a lesson about how winds of adversity affect our spiritual roots? Today on A New Beginning, Pastor Greg Laurie helps us see what's happening when trials and tribulations are blowing against us. We'll learn how to embrace the growth and find joy in the journey.
1: So I remember when I was a brand new Christian. I'd just given my life to Jesus Christ. And the Christians came to me and said, "Now, Greg, we want to tell you you're going to go through trials." And my response was, "What? I'm going to go on trial? What? No, no. You're going to go through trials." I said, "I don't know what that means." They said, "A trial is a time when maybe you don't sense God's presence, or you're going through a hardship or a difficulty. That's called a trial." Okay. And they said, "And you're also going to get tempted by the devil." And I didn't know anything about the devil. I just believed in Jesus. "Wait, there's a devil for real?" "Yes." "Oh, this, okay. How will I know when I'm getting tempted by the devil?" They said, "You'll know." And I did. Because the first time a temptation came, it was so overt, it was almost laughable. So I'm still in high school, and there's this really attractive girl. And she, I noticed her, but I never talked to her. And so after class one day, I'm a brand new believer. I've got a little button on with a little picture of Jesus on it. And she walks up to me and says, "Hi, what's your name?" And I momentarily forgot my name. Like, why is this pretty girl talking to me? I don't know what to say. And she says, "You're really cute," which I was. I'm just dumbfounded. I go, "What is happening?" And she says, "Hey, my parents, we have a cabin in the mountains, and they're going to not be there this weekend. Would you like to go to the mountains with me and spend the weekend with me?" I thought, this is temptation. Yeah, because, and here's how I knew, because stuff like that never happened to me, okay? I know you probably think I was some magnet for beautiful women. No, actually, I wasn't. That never happened. I know you didn't think that either, but it never happened. I thought, this is clearly a temptation. Well, listen, we're all going to be tempted, and we're all going to go through trials. And I wish I could say after 30 years of walking with the Lord, it all stops. No, it does not. It continues on. So I want to talk to you about how to deal with trials and temptations. And I wonder if I'm talking to someone right now who's going through a fiery trial. It's just seemingly out of nowhere. The bottom has dropped out for you. And it's just like problem after problem, trouble after trouble keep coming your way, and you're wondering why. Or maybe I'm talking to somebody who is in the hot water of temptation, and it's just hitting you left and right. You're getting tempted to do the wrong thing. Wicked thoughts keep jumping into your mind seemingly out of nowhere, but they're not out of nowhere. The Bible calls those, King James, the fiery darts of the wicked one. Maybe that's happening to you right now, and you're wondering why. But listen to this. Maybe one of the reasons it's happening to you right now is not because you're not doing well spiritually, but because you are. Maybe one of the reasons it's happening to you right now is because you are a threat to the devil and his demonic forces. In other words, you're on the right track spiritually. It's been said, Christians are a lot like tea bags. You don't know what they're made of until you put them in hot water. Maybe you're in hot water right now. But then I'm talking to somebody who would say, "You know, actually, I can't remember the last trial I went through, and I can't remember the last time I was tempted to do evil. Aren't I wonderful?" No, you're probably just lame. You know the old expression, you don't kick a dead horse? Maybe the devil looks at you and says, "Well, they're effectively immobilized. They're no threat to me. Why waste my time with them? I'm going after that Christian that's out there making a difference, that Christian that's sharing the gospel, that Christian that is serious about their walk with God." If you engage in sharing your faith, you will come under spiritual attack, but don't let that discourage you. Let it encourage you. Remember Jesus said that we're the church and the gates of hell would not prevail against us? Have you ever wondered what that actually means? The gates of hell, think of a fortress. You've seen movies where there's a castle that's being stormed, and they come in with a battering ram, and they pour the boiling oil over the side of the wall, right? Okay, so we're the ones with the battering ram. The fortress is the kingdom of darkness. So we're coming in, and the devil's trying to stop us. So when Jesus says the gates of hell will not prevail against you, what he means is those gates won't keep you out. Keep pressing in. That's why we're always looking for new, creative, innovative ways to reach unexpected people in unexpected places with the gospel. That's why we do our crusade. That's why we're in media like radio, television, social media. That's why we're working on these films right now, because we can reach people with the film that would not necessarily even show up in a church. But we all need to be looking for creative ways to reach people with the gospel. Anyway, so back to the book of James. All right, so James 1, verse 1. James, a bondservant of God and of the Lord Jesus Christ, to the 12 tribes which are scattered abroad. Greetings, my brothers. Count it all joy when you fall into various trials, knowing that the testing of your faith produces patience. But let patience have its perfect work, so that you may be complete and perfect, lacking nothing.
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0: Well, today, Pastor Greg is kicking off a new series in James called Walk This Way. Let's continue.
1: I'm ready to give you point number one. We need to make a choice to rejoice when we go through times of trial. We need to make a choice to rejoice. Look at verse 2 again. My brothers, count it all joy when you fall into various trials. Another translation says, count it pure, unmixed, complete, and total joy. Wait, what? When I'm going through a trial, I'm supposed to have total joy during that time? Well, what does that even mean? James is not saying that trials themselves are joy, because usually they are not. Hebrews 12:11 says, no discipline seems pleasant at the time, but painful. So when James is saying, consider it joy, he's just saying, make a choice to rejoice. I know this is hard. I know you wish it wasn't happening. I know you wish it was over, but despite that, I'm going to choose to rejoice regardless of my emotions. See, that's very important. This is not a matter of feelings. This is a matter of the will. The more we rejoice in our testings, the more we realize they're not liabilities, but privileges. Ultimately helpful, not harmful, no matter how severe they may appear. Here's an example of Paul and Silas thrown into a dungeon for preaching the gospel. Yet we read at midnight, Paul and Silas sang praises to God, and the other prisoners were listening. Philippians 4 says, rejoice in the Lord always. And again, I say rejoice. Or take poor Job. Oh, Job. He was living the greatest life ever. Beautiful estate, wonderful children, a very successful career. Everything was going Job's way. And then a series of attacks came against Job. Why? Because he was a godless man? No, listen. Because he was a godly man, they came. Because God was bragging on Job in heaven, and the devil was listening in. And the Lord said to Satan, a fallen angel, with other angels, The Lord said, have you considered my servant Job, a perfect and upright man, one that fears God and shuns evil? Satan heard that and said, oh, give me a break. Give me a little time with Job. We'll see what he's made of. When I read that story, I'm thinking, Lord, if you're ever, even for a moment, feeling proud of me, can you keep it to yourself? Especially if the devil is within earshot. So, you know, even the Job's friends, who ended up not being the greatest friends, were watching this. They suggested you must have done something really bad for this to happen to you. Actually, it was the opposite. He was doing something really good, you see. But so then a series of calamities befell Job. He lost his possessions. He lost his children. He lost his health. He's covered in huge boils. Medical experts have tried to figure out what was happening to him. Maybe it was leprosy. Maybe it was extreme melanoma, which is a form of skin cancer, whatever it was. He was covered head to toe in these boils and was using a fragment of broken pottery to scratch at it. Just a pathetic sight. But yet we read that Job fell down before God and said, naked came I from my mother's womb and naked shall I return. The Lord gives and the Lord has taken away. Blessed be the name of the Lord. Powerful. You make a choice to rejoice. We need a theology of thanksgiving, an attitude of gratitude. And by the way, this attitude of choosing to rejoice when things are not going well will not only help you spiritually, it will help you physically as well. Research shows that grateful people experience fewer aches and pains, and they also feel healthier than other people. A researcher on the topic of gratitude made this statement, and I quote, gratitude reduces toxic emotions ranging from envy and frustration. It reduces depression and actually increases happiness. Experts say grateful people sleep better too. Isn't that interesting? Just choosing to be grateful, making a choice to rejoice despite the circumstances that you're going through. You know, gratitude can change your mood. Might just start with a smile. It takes 17 muscles to smile, 43 to frown. And they've discovered that smiling triggers mind-boosting neurotransmitters, endorphins, serotonin, and dopamine. Just smiling. So smile. Right now, smile. Go. Pretty good. You're not smiling, sir. Come on now. Yes. Just smile. I don't feel like smiling. Smile anyway. Point number two, trials happen to make us stronger in every way. Trials happen to make us stronger in every way. Look at verse 3, knowing the testing of your faith produces patience, but let patience have its perfect work that you may be perfect and complete, lacking nothing. Now, by the way, the word patience is probably not the best translation. I'm reading from the New King James Version here. It comes from a Greek word that translates out to toughness or fortitude. Another translation uses the word endurance or staying power. Okay? So trials come into our life to produce endurance and staying power. Trials make you stronger, not weaker. A modern translation of James 3:4 goes as follows. So let it grow. And don't try to squirm out of your problems. For when your patience is finally in full bloom, you're ready for anything, strong in character, full and complete. I like that translation. It's a lot like going to the gym. You break down the muscle to build up the muscle. The same is true spiritually. So trials are like God's gym where we're broken down in order to be built up. Trials take our faith from the realm of theory to reality, so we can start living out our faith in the real world. I wish I could tell you that you get to a certain stage and the trials stop and the temptation cease, but that day will not come until we get to heaven. So until that day, we need to press on. And what do? Verse 2, count it all joy when you encounter these trials. Give God the glory and count it all joy.

0: Pastor Greg Laurie, pointing out the value of trials in our lives. Good encouragement for the challenging but productive times of the Christian life. And Pastor Greg has more to come from this message here on A New Beginning. Now, Pastor Greg, somebody may be listening right now who's facing some difficult challenges, some trials. Maybe they don't particularly count themselves as religious, but boy, they could really use some help right now.
1: Yes, sometimes God will let us go through hardship so he'll get our attention. The psalmist said, "Before I was afflicted, I went astray, but now I have kept your word." So maybe something's happening in your life that's caused you to look up, as in looking up to God, and you're saying, "Help." Listen, that's not a bad place to be. In fact, that's a really good place to be. It's been said when you get to the end of yourself, you get to the beginning of God. Do you feel like you're at the end of yourself right now? Then why don't you pray? In fact, I would like to lead you in a prayer. Maybe you've never prayed before. You don't even know how to start praying. That's okay. Prayer is just talking to God. Let me lead you in a simple prayer. You could pray it after me, in fact. And this is a prayer where you're asking God to enter into your situation, but more significantly, you're asking Christ to enter into your life. See, that's what being a Christian is. It's having Christ living inside of you. It's a relationship, not some religious thing. So if you would like a relationship with God, if you would like God to walk with you through your times of difficulty, you could pray this prayer after me right now. Just pray these words if you would. Lord Jesus, I'm scared and I need your help. And I'm asking you to enter my life. I'm asking you to forgive me of my sin. I know that you died on the cross for my sin and rose again from the dead. But I want to receive you now as my Savior and my Lord. So I invite you into my life and I choose to follow you from this moment forward. Thank you for hearing this prayer. And thank you for answering this prayer. In Jesus' name I pray. Amen.
0: Amen. 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Well, we're so glad to have a special guest with us today, a well-known author, speaker, and apologetics expert, Dr. Frank Turek. And he's the co-author of the book, I Don't Have Enough Faith to Be an Atheist. Dr. Turek, let me ask you this. What piece of evidence do you have that the New Testament writers were indeed telling the truth?
2: The book has a chapter called The Top 10 Reasons We Know the New Testament Writers Told Us the Truth or Telling the Truth. But let me just give you one from I Don't Have Enough Faith to Be an Atheist. There's something called embarrassing testimony. What's embarrassing testimony? Embarrassing testimony shows that if the author or authors of a given text, not just the Bible text, but any historical text, if they are telling you embarrassing facts about the writer or writers, it's probably true. Why? Because you're not going to invent things that make you look bad, that embarrass you. You might invent things that make you look good, but you won't invent things that make you look bad.
3: Yeah.
2: And the New Testament is filled with embarrassing stories and details that make the writers and even Jesus look bad when they never would have done this. For example, Peter's called Satan by Jesus. He's the leader and he's called Satan. Peter says, "Lord, I'll never deny you." What does he wind up doing? He denies him three times. At at the crucifixion, all the disciples, with the exception of Juan, they all run away. They're cowards. And the women are the brave ones. Now, in that culture, a woman's testimony was not considered on par with that of a man. So you would never say the women were the first witnesses, but all four gospels say the women were the first witnesses. Why? Because that's the way it really happened. The disciples are doubtful after they see Jesus risen. In Matthew 28, 17, it says, as he's given them the great commission, you know, go therefore, make disciples of all nations. Notice he doesn't say make believers. He says make disciples. Anyway, as he's given them the great commission, it says in there in verse 17, some believed, but some doubted. What? They're doubting he's resurrected when he's standing resurrected right in front of them. And then Jesus is called a madman. He's called demon-possessed. You think they invented this? He has his feet wiped with the hair of a prostitute, which easily could have been seen as a sexual advance. And there's even prostitutes in his bloodline. Rahab, Tamar. Yeah. David is a bad guy to a certain extent. He's in the bloodline. Bathsheba's in the bloodline. She's an adulterer with David. They're not making this up. You don't find embarrassing details even today when you think about this, Dave. I mean, you look at, say, the press secretary. It doesn't matter who's in the White House. What does the press secretary always do? The press secretary always spins things as being very complimentary of the president. Nothing embarrassing ever happens, right? Right. Why? Because we hide embarrassing details when the Bible highlights them and says that all these bad things occurred. In fact, even if you look at the Old Testament, Dennis Prager, who's not a Christian, but he's a Jewish believer in Yahweh.
1: Yeah.
2: He says, one of the reasons I know that the Old Testament is true is because no people group would ever invent such an embarrassing history of themselves. Right? Never would. Egypt's history is all glowing about the pharaohs. Israel's history is we keep sinning. We keep getting judged. Why? Because they're telling the truth. So I would ask Dennis, if embarrassing testimony shows the Old Testament's true, it also shows the New Testament's true. So we unpack all this, and I don't have enough faith to be an atheist, the New Edition. But I think that's one of the most intuitive arguments that the New Testament writers are not inventing any of this. It's embarrassing, and they're writing it down.
1: So these are just some of the things you'll read in this book written by Frank Turek along with Norman Geisler. I don't have enough faith to be an atheist, and we want to send you this book for your gift of any size this month to help us continue on with our radio ministry here in New Beginning, and you're going to be better equipped than ever to tell others about Jesus.
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3: 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So good, Pastor Greg. It's so good. 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And the latest episode of The Greg Laurie Show has dropped, interviewing such notables as Dennis Quaid, apologist Frank Turek, Chuck Swindoll. 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
14: God is so merciful, and His Word promises, beloved one, that He's able to do more for us than you and I ask or think.

0: God may be doing far more in your life than you can see right now. 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I'm your host, Dustin Roberts, and today Rabbi Schneider begins a journey through some of the Bible's most powerful words of blessing. These passages reveal what God has promised His people. And even when you feel weak or uncertain, His power is already at work within you, preparing you to stand stronger than ever before. And it begins with trusting what God has spoken to us. Here's Rabbi now to show us just how to do that.
1: Father, we just welcome your presence. Father, just pray for your spirit to fall as I minister your word, that your people, Father, would be strengthened and sanctified for your glory in Jesus' name, in Yeshua's name. Amen and amen. I'm excited today because we're beginning a brand new series. I'm calling it Biblical Benedictions from the New Testament. It's kind of a tongue twister. Biblical Benedictions from the New Testament. Now, the most famous benediction of all is not in the New Testament. It's in the Hebrew Bible. It's in the Torah from the book of Numbers, chapter number 6, verses number 24 through 26. We oftentimes refer to it as the Aaronic blessing. And it's such an incredible word because it was the Lord Himself that says, "The Lord bless you and keep you." So once again, the most famous benediction of all is in the Hebrew Bible, but we're going to be in this series looking at benedictions from the New Testament. Now, what is a benediction? Well, I'm going to give you two definitions for a benediction. Number one, it's an utterance of blessing bestowed on God's people by God Himself. Oftentimes, it's at the end of an epistle or a letter in the New Testament. Let me say it again. A benediction is an utterance of blessing from God. It often happens at the end of a religious service, and we find many of the benedictions in Scripture towards the end of the letter. In other words, Paul wrote the letter to the Ephesians, the letter to the Thessalonians, etc. But beyond that, a benediction is any blessing of God uttered upon His people. So let me, once again, just for clarity, speak about understanding a benediction in three ways. Number one, a benediction is a blessing of God upon His people. It's oftentimes found, but not always, at the end of one of the books in the New Testament. And thirdly, a benediction is oftentimes spoken at the end of a religious service. So those of you, especially those of you that attend traditional denominational churches, know that part of the order of service includes that at the very end of the service, the pastor or the priest will pronounce a benediction on the people. And usually those benedictions are coming straight out of Scripture. What we're going to be doing is we're going to be going right into the Word of God, directly into the words of Scripture, to find out what it is that God has blessed His people with. It's so encouraging to me when I approach God, knowing that I'm approaching Him in truth, and the way that we determine what truth is, beloved, is through the words of Scripture. Now, let me share something with you. Oftentimes, we can minimize, sometimes folks minimize, the importance of reading God's Word. Some people, listen, they're just looking for an experience. They think, you know, I don't need to read the Bible. The Bible's boring. I've read the Bible before. I just want to experience God for myself. And you know what? I understand that because I also crave an experience. I want to know those rivers of living water that Jesus spoke of that come forth from my innermost being. The cry of my heart is to know in fullness Jesus' promise when He said that if you believe in Me, My Spirit will become within you a well of living water bubbling up to eternal life that you'll hunger and thirst no more. To be totally satisfied by God, by His Spirit. That's what I crave, that experience. All God's people do. But we also need to understand that God imparts Himself to His people, get it now, through the written Word of God. And sometimes we can minimize how we can experience God, listen to me, through the reading of His Word. You see, Jesus, when He defeated the devil, He quoted the Scriptures. Paul said about the Scriptures that they've been written for us. So I want you to understand, you can receive an impartation from the Spirit of God Himself through his word. Let's go to the first scripture. I'm not going to necessarily go in order because we'll be going from one book to another book and I'll maybe come back, etc. But I want you even to take notes on some of these scriptures and meditate on them. We're going to go to the first benediction that I want to cover in the New Testament. I'm going now to the book of Ephesians, one of my favorite books in the Bible. We're going to Ephesians chapter number 3. And I want to read for you now verse 20 and 21, and then we'll take it apart a little bit and try to get an appreciation in a greater way as to how this affects our lives today, how God is in actuality blessing us. Hear the word of God, Ephesians chapter 3, verse 20. Now to him, this is a benediction, now to him who is able to do far more abundantly beyond all that we ask or think, according to the power that works within us, to him be glory in the church and in Christ Jesus to all generations forever and ever. Amen. Let me read verse 20 again. Now to him who is able to do far more abundantly beyond all that we ask or think, according to the power that works within us. Isn't that an awesome thing to realize that God is so merciful? He's so gracious. He's so good. He's so kind that he'll even do more for us than we can conceive. You know, we oftentimes have heard the saying in the world, anything the mind can conceive and believe, it can achieve. Well, there's some truth in that, because in order to achieve something, you have to see it, you have to conceive it, you have to believe it, and you have to go after it. There is some truth there. Jesus said all things are possible to those that believe. But what's even more amazing is that this benediction promises us that God's able and will do even more for us than we can conceive or believe. Listen what he says. Now to him who is able to do far more abundantly beyond all that we ask or think. So God is so good, he's so gracious, even if we can't see a reality or conceive a reality, in other words, somehow we recognize that we're not fully grasping our ability to trust God, or we see that we're not fully grasping the dimension of the fact that we live in a spiritual world, that we're still bound by earthly relationships and can't really see beyond those relationships to fully trust in God. Whatever it may be, God is so merciful, and his word promises, beloved one, that he's able to do more for us than you and I ask or think. That to me just brings me real encouragement and real comfort. So I just want to ask right now that Father would impart to us the ability to open our hearts, to trust him in a way that is far greater than anything that we're able to conceive of right now. Father God, in Jesus' name, you promise that you're able to do far more abundantly beyond that which we ask of you or even can think of you and conceive of you. Father, we thank you that you're so big, that you're so good, that you're so awesome, that your love so covers us. And Father, you're doing something so wild for us beyond our wildest imagination. Father, your word says that neither has it entered into the mind of man the things that God has prepared for those that love him. So Father, we just want to thank you today that you're so good and so much even better than anything that we can conceive. So Father, we ask you in Jesus' name to open up our hearts and minds to conceive, Father, how big you are, and to understand that you're working in our life in a way that's beyond anything that we're even asking of you or thinking of you. Notice what else Paul writes here as he's declaring this biblical benediction, this biblical blessing over God's people. That this goodness, this grace that's at work in your life and my life, beloved one, so that God is doing for us more than we're asking him to and more than we're even believing him or conceiving him for, that this goodness is working in our life, listen now, by the power that works within us. The last part of verse 20. According, the word says, to the power that works within us. What power is at work within us? It's the same power, the scripture tells us, that raised Jesus from the dead. The same spirit that empowered Yeshua HaMashiach, the King of the Jews, to rise from the grave, to conquer every demon in hell, to ascend through every principality and every power, that is now seated at the right hand of God, the same power that seated King Jesus at the right hand of the Father, that power is at work in your life and my life, and He will continue to open up our hearts, our minds, and the eyes of our understanding to see that there's so much more for you and I because of God's love for us than we've ever believed or even conceived of before.
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1: So, biblical benediction number one, Ephesians chapter 3, verse 20 and 21. God's power is at work in your life. He's doing for you and I more than we can conceive of and more than we're asking Him for. And that's according to the Word of God. Now, let's continue on. I want to go to the book of Jude now. Chapter number 1, verse 24 and 25. Now to Him who is able to keep you from stumbling and to make you stand in the presence of His glory, blameless and with great joy, to the only God our Savior through Jesus Christ our Lord, be glory, majesty, dominion, and authority before all time and now and forever. Amen. Wow, that's powerful. Let's just listen to it again. Now to Him who is able to keep you from stumbling and to make you stand in the presence of His glory, blameless with great joy, to the only God our Savior through Jesus Christ our Lord be glory, majesty, dominion, and authority before all time and now and forevermore. Amen. Let's take that apart a little bit because there's many blessings of impartation here. Number one. Now to Him who is able to keep you from stumbling. I don't know about you, but for me, if I didn't have the confidence that God was upholding me, that He would be the one that would keep me from stumbling, I would have no confidence at all. Because I have no confidence in my own ability to keep myself. All our confidence is in God. It's Him, beloved ones, that's upholding you and I. He's the one that keeps us from stumbling. You know when you and I stumble? Listen, when we don't depend on Him. People that are stumbling and falling and failing all the time are doing it because they haven't learned to become dependent on the Spirit. They're not dependent on God. But when we realize that there is no ability in our flesh to keep ourselves, and as a result of that, depend on God to keep us, God then is able to keep us from stumbling. Remember the two people that prayed. Jesus talked about the two men that prayed. One was a Pharisee, and the other guy realized his own depravity. And the Pharisee said, Lord, he said, God, I thank You that I'm not like this sinner next to me. I thank You, God, that I'm a Pharisee, that I love You, that I keep Your law. And then the guy that realized he had no righteousness in himself, he said, God, forgive me, a sinner. And we remember the story, the parable, Yeshua said, it was the sinner that went home justified. Why? Because he was the one that was depending on God. Beloved, God is the one that's able to keep you from stumbling. I want to encourage you right now. Regardless of how weak you are, the power that raised Jesus from the dead is able to keep you from stumbling. Listen, sometimes we go a step backward in order to go two steps forward. Overall, when you depend on God, the trajectory of your life is going to keep going up, up, up, and up, and you're going to find yourself, listen now, stumbling less and less. Let's say, for example, Your problem is controlling your emotions. And so many times you've got yourself in situations where rather than responding in a spirit-filled, rational way, instead you responded rashly, emotionally, in a way that really created a lot of destruction or created a lot of confusion or hurt a relationship. But you know, when you grieve about that and you reach out to God and you keep depending on Him, what you find is that more and more, you're not stumbling in that area anymore. You're getting stronger and stronger. You're finding yourself able to control your emotions. You're getting steadier and steadier. But listen, no matter what your weakness is, whether it's controlling your emotions, whatever it is, controlling your flesh in any way, if you will depend on God, He will keep you from stumbling. Again, I'm not saying that you'll never stumble, but that the trajectory of your life is going to go up, up, up, up, and up. You're going to get more and more rooted and grounded in Him. God is able to keep you from stumbling by the power that raised Jesus from the dead. And listen what it says following this. It's even more powerful. And it says, not only is He able to keep you from stumbling, beloved one, but listen, He's able to make you stand. Not only are you not going to fail, but you're going to stand. You know, it's such an amazing thing when people that you know well and knew you, when you were really falling, when you were really stumbling, when your way was crooked, when you were unbalanced, and yet over time, they saw you get stronger and stronger. They saw you stumble less and less. And now they're actually seeing you standing, and they say to you, that's amazing, the way that you've changed. Beloved, that is the God that's at work in your life. We're being changed day by day. And anybody that's not changing, anybody that's not bearing fruit, anybody that's not getting stronger, anybody whose roots are not going deeper, listen, something is wrong. God not only will help us not to stumble, but beyond that, beloved, He makes us stand in victory. And the text goes on here. We stand before Him, get it now, blameless and with great joy. So I just want you to hear me today. God has got a purpose for your life and for my life. The purpose is victory. God is raising us in victory. He is establishing us, beloved, in the strength of His Spirit and in the truth. And we need to be crying out to Him and depending on Him for this victory. I don't know about you, but I'm not content with mediocrity. I want to make impact. I want people to see Jesus through me. I want to be standing in stability. I want to see and experience my own life being changed. And the Spirit of God within us is a continual well of living water, of divine life, bubbling up on the inside, imparting God Himself to us. And so if we're not growing in grace, if we're not supernaturally being changed, if we're not going from stumbling to standing, if we're not finding ourselves entering into deeper and deeper territory in the Spirit, we should be asking ourselves, what's wrong? Because eternal life, beloved, is alive. You see, God, listen to me, by nature is moving. God by nature is always active. In fact, God's personal name, Yahweh, it is a verb that has the tense of, listen, continuous, unfinished action. God is moving and He's alive in your life. But in order for us to receive the full benefit of that, we need to be depending on Him. We need to be humble. We need to be depending on His Spirit rather than our flesh. And so today, I just want to encourage you, let's believe God for more. God wants you and I to experience what it's like to stand before Him blameless and with great joy and full of His glory. So Father, right now in Jesus' name, I just speak life over your people. Father, I declare strength over your people right now. Father, I thank you that the one that raised King Jesus from the dead is at work in the lives of your children, strengthening us from the inside out. Father, I thank you for the impartation of Jesus Himself to our inner man. Father, I speak right now and release resurrection life into each and every beloved child of yours. Father, we want to stand before you, experiencing the blamelessness that we are in Christ Jesus and have fullness of His joy. So, Father, we worship you. We give you our lives right now. We repent, Father God, of any sin that's separating us from you. And we say, Father God, have your way in our life. And we say to you, King Jesus, thank you, we love you, and we honor you. In 2 Samuel chapter 24, verse 24, we read about David wanting to offer up to Father God an extravagant offering showing his love. When he got to the place that he wanted to offer his offering from, he went there to purchase the threshing floor as the altar for him. When the owner of the threshing floor saw David and heard what David wanted to do, he offered to give the threshing floor to David that David could offer up his sacrifice from. David said, "Far be it from me to make an offering to Father God that costs me nothing." David insisted on purchasing the threshing floor, even though someone had offered to give it to him. David then proceeded to pay for it, and he offered to Father God an extravagant offering showing his love. The next part of the text says this. It says, "The Lord's heart was moved." When you and I present our offerings to the Lord out of love, you know what, beloved one? It moves God's heart. I want to encourage you, let's love him today by presenting to him an offering that will move his heart because it comes from a pure place.
0: Amen. What an important reminder from Rabbi. And so to give today, visit discoveringthejewishjesus.com or call 888-MY-RABBI. 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And right now, you're helping us to do that. 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And now we're following that calling in a much greater way through Jews.com. And maybe you have a Jewish friend that you've wanted to witness to, but you're just not sure where to start. Well, I want to encourage you, send them to Jews.com. 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Thank you for helping us to take the gospel to Jewish people in Israel, here at home in the U.S. and around the world. We're really grateful you're standing with us. And now here's Rabbi Schneider to speak God's sacred and special blessing over your life today.
2: In the book of Numbers chapter 6, we find a personal blessing from God our Father. This blessing should touch our hearts because it's so personal. Father God wants to intimately bless you. So receive his blessing into your life today with gladness and an open heart. The Lord bless you and keep you. The Lord make his face shine on you and be gracious to you. The Lord lift you up with his countenance. And the Lord give you, beloved one, his peace. And now in Hebrew.

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2: 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And what a difference they make in the community, mentoring students through Young Life there in East Los Angeles, praying with people on the spot. I mean, that'll happen when you walk right into the restaurant. And so this is the heart of Arctic Hot Spot Cafe and Catering in Boyle Heights. When you affirm your pastor, your Christian school principal, Christina and Jonathan, they are the owners. Jonathan, and just we appreciate you being part of our KKLA family, brother, and you and Christina and your delicious fare, Thankful Thursday, being delivered. Jonathan?
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11: But we need to know as believers in Jesus Christ that by faith, God is working.
12: Even supernatural things can happen because we have a supernatural God that can do whatever he wants. Let's continue to enter into that realm where he dwells. Put your eyes up. Keep your eyes off yourself, please. Yeah, how about this? Do you realize God's ways are so much better than our ways? That's just our God. And intercede for those people in your life because God loves them. God wants to save them. God is at work in that unseen

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1: It goes on to say, the night is far spent, the day is at hand. Therefore, let us cast off, out loud please, the works of sin. Let us cast off the works of darkness. Let us cast off the sin that easily ensnares us. Let's put that aside. Let us cast off the works of darkness. Why? Because let us put on the armor of what? Light. So this is what I see. The, with those

0: of you that you're continually doing things you know you're not supposed to do, and you've got this sin in your life, and you're like, oh, woe is me, oh, it's terrible, oh, blah, blah, blah, blah, blah. And he's like, put it off. Put on that armor of light, that you'll have peace, you'll have love, you'll have joy, you'll have the empowerment of the Holy Spirit working in all of our lives. Put off the works of darkness, put on the armor of light, you and I. It's available for you right now, just the armor of light. Say, Lord, please forgive me. I'm in that rut. I keep going back to that same vomit that I'm partaking of. Forgive me. And it's that quick. Do you realize that? Do you realize the enemy's real? Do you realize the enemy wants to take every one of us out of control, out of the equation? He wants to put you aside. And it can be so simple. A little carrot in front of you. Say, okay, go over here. Yeah, yeah. Okay, wait. And you fall for it. And I fall for it every single time. Let's wake up from that darkness. Let's realize it's sin that ensnares us. Let's look to him and wear that armor of light for his glory. Amen? Verse 17, back in our text. And it goes on. Now it happened when I returned to Jerusalem. Notice he was in Damascus. Now he's going to Jerusalem, right? And I was praying in the temple. Okay, he's back. Don't miss this. He was in Damascus. He says, he goes back to Jerusalem. Now he's in the temple. He's praying in the temple. He says, I was in a trance and I saw him, Jesus, say to me, can we say it out loud? Make haste. Wow. Ananias says, make haste. Get up. Go to work. Now he's praying. He says, make haste. What? Get out of Jerusalem. How soon? Quickly. And they will not receive your testimony concerning me. He's in Jerusalem. These are his people. He's the Hebrew of Hebrews. He's there to minister to the people. He's there to tell his testimony, how his life was changed. He's there to just let them know about this Jesus that he experienced, right? And so he's telling the crowd about this whole experience that he had. And he says, so this, in this trance, and don't think when a trance like he was hallucinating or he was, you know, kind of in this hypnotic state. No. If you're a note taker, basically he saw a vision. He was in like a dream state. He somehow his eyes were open to the spiritual realm in the unseen world. He's hearing from heaven, and God's making it very clear, make haste. Why? Well, if you know the book of Acts, you realize the Hellenist Jews were plotting to kill him. Remember that? He didn't know that, but Jesus knew that. So he's like, you better get up and leave right away or you're a dead man, basically. So the warning is going out, and he's telling them, you need to make haste, you need to do this. And so here we see this interaction with the spiritual realm and here in the physical realm. And I pray, I hope that we interact in that realm. Do you realize things happen when we do that? In the physical realm, somehow, some way, when we interact with the spiritual realm, as we pray and as we intercede, things are happening. I think of Linda and Daryl that have been coming to church since the women's club. And you know, I shared this on a Tuesday night, but if you're here on that Tuesday night, go to sleep. You don't have to listen to this part. That's okay. But he was having heart problems, and he was in the hospital. And he noticed the bed next to him was empty. So they prayed, Lord, bring someone here that needs to hear the gospel. And guess what happened? Someone was there that needed to hear the gospel. And guess what happened? He prayed with them to receive Christ as his Savior. He's in that... the unseen world, interacting in the unseen world. I suggest to you that God knew already he was going to bring this person that was not saved, that needed to hear the gospel. So he put it in Daryl's heart, in Linda's heart. Hey, you know what? You better pray for someone that needs Jesus to be there. So God was working in his heart, and then God's will was done. And the point I'm trying to get at is the awesome thing. How does that happen? I don't know. But we need to know as believers in Jesus Christ that by faith, God is working. And when we don't see immediate results, sometimes we're like, oh, he's not working. Oh, I don't know, he works in everybody else's life. He's not working in my life. Put your eyes up. Get your eyes off yourself, please. Because that's disastrous. Do you know that woe is me stuff doesn't work too good with God? How about complaining? Does he like when we complain? Do the children of Israel do that? Oh, yeah. Do they continue to do that? Oh, yeah. Do they get in trouble for that? Oh, yeah. Okay. Remember in Genesis chapter 28, remember when Jacob was running away from his brother Esau? Why? Remember Esau wanted to kill him? Remember Jacob took his birthright? He took his blessing? Remember that? Remember, so he's making his way back to Laban. He's going to Laban's house, his uncle Laban's house. Remember that? And remember on his travel, so it says that when Jacob, he went from Beersheba and went towards Haran, it says, so he came to a certain place. Oh, by the way, Beersheba's southern Israel and Haran is southeast Turkey. So he's making his way towards that area. And when he came to a certain place to stay there all night, Why? Because the sun had set. Listen, and he took one of the stones and placed it and put it to his head. He used a stone as a pillow, by the way. Have you ever done that before? I've never used a pillow. Have you? Is that comfortable? So he's using the stone as a pillow, and it says he laid down in this place and he fell asleep. Do you think he slept good that night? Well, you guys remember what happened? Then in a dream, behold, a ladder was set up. This is in his dream. We're talking about the unseen world. In his dream, he sees into the unseen world, and he sees a ladder set up on the earth, and the top reached to where? Heaven. And there the angels of God were ascending and descending on it. So he sees the angels coming up and down. He could see into this unseen world, right? And so then it goes on to say, and behold, the Lord stood above it and said, I am the Lord, God of Abraham, your father, and the God of Isaac. The land on which you lie, I will give to you and who? Who does that land belong to? Yes, the descendants of Abraham, Isaac, and Jacob. He says, I will give you this land. Do you realize there's still a battle going on for that property there? But what God says, I've given it to the descendants of Abraham, Isaac, and Jacob. How simple is that? So it's clear in this dream, and so he has this dream. He can see into the unseen world. Your descendants shall be as the dust of the earth, and you shall spread abroad to the west, to the east, to the north, to the south. And in you, and in your, can we please say that very loud? In your, not seeds, in your seed. Speaking of the Messiah that will come one day, in your seed. All the families of the earth shall be blessed. Because of Yeshua, Jesus Christ, coming to the earth, we are blessed. And it came through the descendants of Abraham, Isaac, and Jacob. In your seed, don't miss that. And it goes on as he sees into this unseen world. And Jacob awoke from his sleep and said, surely the Lord is in this place. And he says, and I did not know it. I didn't know the Lord is in this place. Do you realize right now the Lord is in this place right now where we are? Do you realize that according to God's word, when there's just two or three gathered together in his name, he is here in our midst? Do you realize the Lord is in this place with us right now? He didn't realize that the Lord was in this place. We serve the same God. God is in this place. So the unseen world, I don't know if you saw this news article. Chicago restaurant owner said he survived a gunpoint robbery after crying out to God. So he thought he was dead. He cried out to God. And guess what? The unseen world intervened. And this young kid didn't shoot him and kill him. He took some of his jewelry, though, but then he left. And how about this? There's a lot going on about UFOs, isn't there? When I was a kid, all that was hush-hush, and there wasn't much saying about it. All of a sudden, isn't it interesting? Everybody's talking about UFOs. Oh, I believe very possibly when the rapture of the church happens, they're probably, because it says that there'll be a great delusion, possibly, it's not in the scripture, but the scripture is there'll be a great delusion. Could the great delusion be the mothership took them all away? Those haters. Those that stopped us from our progression, and they were stopping us from doing what we wanted to do, and they're just taking up the UFOs, took them away. Who knows? There's a lot of talk. So did you see this? Steven Spielberg even said the new movie, Disclosure Day, that just came out, he said the film will cause even Christians to question their beliefs. No, we question you, Steven Spielberg. I'll leave it at that. Verse 19, back in our text. And so I said, Lord. Now listen, okay, back to what's happening. Paul's telling his testimony in front of these Jewish men that tried to kill him, talking about how the Lord told him very clearly, get out of Jerusalem, make it quickly. And you'd think at this point, Saul would just say, yes, Lord, I know the word. But do you see what he's doing? He's debating with God right now. He says, Lord, they know that in the synagogue, every synagogue I imprisoned and beat those who believed on you. And when the blood of your martyr Stephen was shed, I also was standing by, consenting to his death. And I guarded the clothes of those who were killing him. And Lord, you don't understand. I'm a Hebrew. I know how they talk. Paul the apostle, Saul that became Paul. He's like, I'm the Hebrew of Hebrews. Don't you understand? I can debate with them. I can bring them to scripture. Nobody can beat me when it comes to scripture. I know what's best right now. And God's, do you think that worked out very well? And so it goes on. And he said, depart. Don't argue with me, for I will send you from here to the what? Did you ever think through that before? Saul of Tarsus was the Pharisee of Pharisees. He was a Hebrew scholar. There's probably no one on the earth that could argue the Hebrew text better than this man right here. And so obviously God will send him to the Jewish people. Why? That way he can debate, he can prove to them, he can prove through scripture, Messiah, from Genesis all the way through the script, the Hebrew scripture, he can show them with no problem, this is the Messiah that's supposed to come. And God's like, you're going to the Gentiles. Did you ever think of the fact that Peter, the fisherman, was called primarily to the Jewish people? Have you ever really thought through that? He was a fisherman, but yet he was called to preach to the Jewish people, the Hebrew people. Why? Because I believe because here he was weak in that, and so God was his strength. Where Peter, the apostle Peter, had to count on God for everything. It had to be supernatural for him to be able to debate these scholars, these people that were scholars with the Hebrew scripture, and yet to take the Hebrew scholar and put him with the Gentiles? And Paul had to count on God in his weakness, because he hated the Gentiles. They eat things that are unclean. They do all kinds of things that he didn't understand. And what my point is that God, most of the time when he uses somebody, do you realize he uses the weak? Or he puts you in a place where it's your weakness, but yet he's strong? Moses, remember? Argued with God. I can't talk. Oh, you're the man. Right, David, a little shepherd boy, right? You're going to be raised up to the king to rule over all of Israel. The Gideon's army. It's like, no, we need a bigger army. It's like, no, actually, you've got way too many people. Do you realize God's, how about this? Do you realize God's ways are so much better than our ways? That's just our God. His ways are far better. If you don't know Isaiah 55, verse 8, you should know this. For he says, for my thoughts are not your thoughts, nor are your ways my ways, says the Lord. For as the heavens are higher than the earth, so are my ways higher than what? Your ways. Can I tell you exactly what that means? My ways are so much better than your ways. And many times as he's doing with Saul, he's taking him out of his comfort zone. See, Saul's arguing, saying, no, I know these guys. I'm in my comfort zone. I know I can handle this. He says, no. I'm going to take you out of your comfort zone, and I'm going to bring you over here where you're not comfortable at all. Well, why would you do that, God? Because you're going to have to totally depend on me. His ways are so much better than our ways. Amen? And they listened to him until this word. What word was that? This word. No, close. Gentiles. They listened to him until he said the Gentiles, the G word, not the J word, not Jesus this time, the G word, the Gentiles. They were like, so now they're, listen, please, we're closing this down real soon. So they realize, wait, that's why we tried to kill him, because of the Gentiles. He brought those Gentiles into the forbidden place of the temple, which he didn't do, which they thought he did, right? So now they're all stirred up again until they were fine. They were hanging on every word that he had to say. They were listening how he saw into the spiritual realm. But as soon as he used the word Gentiles, they raised their voices and said, away with such a fellow from the earth, for he is not fit to live. You know, there's still confusion going on with Jew and Gentile. And you know, there's anti-Semitism that just threw the roof. You guys know that. We talk about that here. You know, there's a lot of confusion, actually. How about this? Did you see this recently, June 4th? Vatican's new head of communication says, it's wrong to want Jews to become Christians. Christ, the Jewish Messiah, died for the sins of the world. Christian is Christ-like. We all have to be Christ-like in order to see heaven. So, no, that's not right. They're still confused. But what about this? Did you guys see this? Minnesota Target store converts fitting rooms into Muslim prayer spaces that shoppers are banned from using. Where's our Christian prayer rooms? We want rooms too. No, not Christians. This room is being used for prayer. Please do not enter. Okay, you guys want good news now? You ready? Okay, this is great news. How about in Iran? What's going on there? Thousands of mosques are closed. Why? Christianity is soaring in Iran while Islam is collapsing. This report points out that 50,000 mosques, yes, 50,000 mosques have been closed in recent years. 50,000. Why? They're converting to Christianity. They understand who Jesus is. And so there's a great work of the Holy Spirit going on in that place. Amen? The unseen world. Do you realize in this unseen world that the things take place here in the physical? And do you realize the fact that the battle that you and I are in is not a physical battle? According to Scripture, the battle that we have, it's a spiritual battle. We wrestle not against flesh and blood, but against principalities, against powers, against rulers of darkness of this age. There's a spiritual battle that's going on. And trust me, as Saul was there petitioning and entering into that unseen world, things were taking place. It's the same God today. And the word for today, I believe, is very clear. The state of California is not going to be changed through physically. It's not going to be physical. Our city is not going to be changed physically unless we enter into the spiritual. Because the weapons of our, you and I have mighty weapons when it comes to the spiritual realm. That's what Scripture tells us. The weapons of your warfare, my warfare, they're not fleshly, they're not carnal, but they are what? Starts with an M. I had to think about what it ends with. Ends with a Y. Mighty. Mighty in God. For what? Pulling down those strongholds that people are under. What? Casting on arguments. This whole thing with anti-Semitism and the lies that are going on in people's thought. Do you realize that God is a Zionist? Do you guys realize that? Why? I can prove it to you. Jesus Christ will put his foot on Mount Zion. Where is he going to rule from? Mount Zion. And so they use this against us like they're Zionist. We should be Zionists. What? God is the God that will come back to this earth. Jesus Christ will rule and reign from Mount Zion. So you and I, the word is, I believe so clearly today, you and I need to continue to fight this battle in the spiritual realm, that unseen world. We're seeing a glimpse of change taking place, even in California itself. There might be a wonderful change taking place, but it's going to really be changed with one thing, through the Spirit of the living God, until the Spirit is poured out from on high, Isaiah 32, verse 15, until the Spirit is poured out from on high, until his Holy Spirit really interacts and starts changing people's hearts, there's not going to be a real change until God pours out his Spirit on people's lives. And for us, I believe very clearly, this Lord has showed me for our word for today, is you and I need to get on our knees continually and enter into that unseen world as Saul did, spending time in prayer, interceding for our loved ones that do not know Jesus, interceding for our city, that people that do not know Jesus, interceding for people around us, co-workers and neighbors and everybody that God has placed in our life, that intercessory, just praying and seeking his face. Why? Because we serve the same God that Saul served. And he entered into that unseen world. One last thing I'd like to bring up. So because I prepared, I was sick last Sunday, you guys know that. And so I had the message prepared, and so I only had to revise it. So don't usually do this, but on Saturday, yesterday, we went to see The Sound of Music. My wife went to the theater at Sigerstam. It was great, by the way. So we got there real early. We're sitting down, and this lady and her husband show up and sat next to us. And the lady sat down next to me. She's blind. She can't see. She had a cane. And so we talked to her about, well, what happened? And she wasn't born that way. And so just something that degenerative thing that was taking place, and now she can't see at all. And so we were talking to her, and we had a great conversation. And my wife brought up the fact that, you know, we have a church, and we do theater at our church, and she's, you know, excited about that and all. And then, you know, found out that I'm the pastor of the church and all. And then my wife says, you know, was talking to her about that. And then she says, well, I'm an atheist. I don't believe in God. And my wife lovingly says, well, God believes in you and he loves you. And it was just a powerful time that we got to. I'm like, wow, if I wasn't sick, I wouldn't be here right now, because this worked out great. I could be here. I'd never take Saturdays off like this that I could do this. And I'm thinking, wow, God, you're in on this. And so we were ministering to them. And so I want to get back and work on the message and all, finish up revising and all. So right away it was over. Say, hey, goodbye. You know, good meeting you. We're going. So we rushed out of there, and we're far away where we parked. We got there as soon as we could and just rushed over there. And so we get in our car. Guess who comes out? They come out. They're parked right next to us. And I'm like, wait. We rushed out. They were still lingering on. She's blind. She can't see. They must have put her out a back exit somewhere because she's just standing here. It's like either that's supernatural or they did something. But either way, and I forgot to tell you this part. As we're walking, we're praying for them because we knew the Lord was ministering to their heart. So we're walking to our car real fast, getting our way to the car. Lord, please touch their lives. Whatever we said will just work in their hearts. And next thing you know, we're going to pull out and they're right next to us. Can I tell you, it was packed. There was like 3,000, almost 3,000 people that were there. If you ever been there before, there's parking all over the place. What are the odds? Can I tell you? God, prayer, just watch this. And they live close by. So right away, we're like, what in the world? How did they get here so fast? It's just impossible. It was like, and my wife's like, where's your book? Let's give her your book because the gospel's in there. And I was like, I don't know. So we're looking around. Oh, and she put her hand behind the book. There it is. And she ran out to them and said, here, I would like you to give you a gift. And this is my husband. He wrote a book. And he really like you. And they're looking like, where did you guys come from? She wasn't doing that, but he was doing that. He was like, where are you guys? I'm sorry. I've got a terrible, forgive me. So. But seriously, they're like, what? They were as shocked as we were. Like, how we were fast, we're far away, you show up, and you're parked next to us, and we just so happen to be sitting next to each other and talking about Jesus and sharing with them the love of God. And I told my wife this morning, if I didn't get sick on Sunday, I would never have been there. And so even that, praise God. And instead of me complaining and say, oh, because I love being here on Sundays, instead of complaining, it's like, okay, God, whatever. I utilize my time the best I could. But just see, as we interact with this unseen world, things happen in the physical, guys. Even, listen, as I'm closing, never believe a pastor when he says that. I'm sorry. Even supernatural things can happen. Because we have a supernatural God that can do whatever he wants. Our word for today, I believe with all my heart, let's continue to enter into that realm where he dwells. And let's know by faith, though we might not like the results, let's know by faith all things are working together for good for those of us that love him, for those of us that are called according to his purpose. He is working it all out for good because that's his promise. And that the battle that you're in, the battle that I'm in, it's not physical. It's not your angry neighbor next door. It's not whoever you're dealing with. Don't try to get your eyes off the physical and look to the spiritual. Look to him and intercede for those people in your life because God loves them. God wants to save them. And God is at work in that unseen world.
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3: Glory to Glory, pre-recorded, sponsored by Calvary Chapel of the Harbor. Prayers up for our Long Beach peeps there on the water side, and same with Balboa Island. And we, you know, really in L.A. County, for all practical purposes, Orange County, too, there was some minimal flooding and that, but boy, nothing like what we had with Hillary a couple of years ago and what we had out of the remnants of Hurricane and Tropical Storm Rachel. And so there'll be a little bit more of those wraparound moisture, hit or miss showers this afternoon. Probably wrap up by 3 o'clock. Dodgers lost game one last night. Got game two here in the NLCS. So curious to see how that will come forward. And just thanks for being part of our KKLA family. You know, we'll dial up Somebody Loves You Radio and Pastor Raul Reese on this Monday, October 12th. David James, thank you for being here, friends. Studying God's Word together.
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12: It is better to obey than to sacrifice to God. 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

0: Welcome to Somebody Loves You Radio, the Bible teaching ministry of Roel Reese in Diamond Bar, California. As we turn our attention to the topic of faithful living before God, Roel will challenge us to anchor our lives on the solid rock of Jesus Christ. It's all too easy for us to give Him lip service and then go our own way, but we'll find that any other paths we forge for ourselves are shaky ground. Roel will show us that Jesus wants our fully committed heart, and He calls us to stand on Him for our sure foundation. Here's Roel Reese in Luke chapter 6, beginning in verse 46, with the lesson, Building on the Rock.
1: Now today we have so many people building their lives on sand. All you have to do is kind of look around, and you can see that people don't have a good foundation. Many people today are living lives of disobedience to God. Nothing solid concerning sand. I mean, if you're a builder, you know that you never build on sand, because when the earthquake comes or the floods come or anything that has to do with that foundation, it's not going to stand. It's temporal, not permanent. And I think that it's really wise for us to understand that it takes a long time to build a house. First of all, you have to count the cost in what you're building. Otherwise, if you're not counting the cost in what you're going to build, then it's not going to be lasting. Here in the parable, Jesus is calling us to build a solid house. A house built upon a rock. And that rock, of course, is Jesus Himself. There are too many people today that are living lives built upon the sand, which the sand represents a life of unstableness, a life of disobedience, a life that will not last. And I feel that God, in His mercies and in His love and His grace, not only has spoken to us this morning, but He's going to speak to each one of us individually. As we pay attention and as we hear what the Spirit has to say to the church today, let me begin by reading the parable, beginning with verse 46 of Luke chapter 6. He says, "But why do you call me Lord, Lord, and do not do the things which I say? Whoever comes to me and hears my sayings and does them, I will show you who he is like." So, first of all, Jesus here is making the proclamation that if you call him Kurios, or Lord, Lord, and you're not really doing what he says in his word, it's vain to call him Lord. It's of no use. You're only making a proclamation that has no depth. And there's no foundation for your proclamation that you're making about himself. And then he says also that whoever comes to him and hears his sayings. So we can come to church and we can hear the radio, we can watch TV, we can read sermons, and we can do all those things. But if we do not apply those truths to our life, it is vain. It is emptiness of life. You're building on a wrong foundation. Look what he says in verse 48. Because in verse 47 he said, "Whoever comes to me and hears my sayings and does them, then I will show you who he is like." And here is what he's like. He is like a man building a house who dug deep in his foundation and laid it on a rock. And when the floods come, what are the floods? The problems in life, trials, temptations, all of the circumstances that we find within our life, that's the reason that many believers fall apart when they're not settled upon the rock, when all of the trials of life will come against your life. If you don't know Him personally, and if you're not really settling to the Word of God and applying the Word of God to your life, when the floods come and the winds begin to beat upon the foundation, it's either going to stand or it's going to fall. It all depends on your building ability, how you're building upon Jesus Christ in your own personal life. He is like a man building a house who dug deep, and when the flood came, and the strings beat vehemently against that house, it could not shake it, for it was founded on the rock. And who's the rock? Jesus. But he who heard and did nothing is like a man who built his house on the earth without a foundation. So what Jesus is saying, there are a lot of people, they will come and they will sit and they will hear but learn nothing in their lives. Especially when you're not learning the lessons that Jesus Christ wants to teach you. I believe that the only people that can learn those lessons are people that start out building a true foundation upon the rock. You have to count the cost. You see, life is like a race. There are so many people that run marathons. Many of those people just run to get a t-shirt. There's others that will start the race and they'll start running, and just in a mile distance, they'll just quit. They'll jump up and say, hey, I ran. And then there's others that will run 3 or 4 miles, or some that will jump in the middle of the race and they'll cheat and say, I ran in the New York Marathon. But those that are running in the race, they've been training for months and months and months and eating the proper food. And they have disciplined their life. You know, see, anybody can start a race, but I want to ask you the question, can you finish the race? That's the question. Anybody can come to church, but are you going to heaven? Are you being obedient to the word of God, to what God says in his proclamation of his word? Because we're all running in this race. But not everybody is going to finish right. I hope you do. But because the winds blow and the storms come and the suffering of life, some people become bitter by life and embittered, not only embittered, but they become disappointed. They get depressed, they get angry at God, and they blame God for everything. And they're not willing to actually receive his grace and his love and his mercy and forgiveness that he has to offer them, because they're selfish people, self-bound, self-sustained. You see, our Lord's emphasis on this parable is on a life of obedience. Those that listen and do what is right. It is so important for believers to obey what God says in his word. This was one of the emphases. When you go back to the Old Testament, you will see that as God was speaking to his own people, the Jews, the whole basis was done in obedience to God, listening to God. Listen to Joshua 1:8, what it says. Joshua says, this book of the law shall not depart from your mouth, but you shall meditate in it day and night, that you may observe to do according to all that is written in it. For then, if you listen and if you do, and you will make your way prosperous, and you will have good success. You see, he gives you the principles to success. And that's how. Obey the word of God. In Psalm 1, verse 1 through 3, he says, oh, how happy is the man or woman who walks not in the counsel of the ungodly, nor stands in the path of sinners, nor sits in the seat of the scornful, but his or her delight is in the law of the Lord. And in his law does he meditate day and night. Then here it is. He will be, or she will be, like a tree planted by the rivers of water that brings forth his fruit in season, whose leaf also shall not wither, and whatever he or she does shall prosper. Shall prosper. Why? Because I am obedient to the word of God. Isaiah 1:19 says, if you are willing and obedient, you shall eat the good of the land. You see? Obedience is the key to the child of God's life. Don't you remember way back in the Old Testament when Abraham was getting ready to not only love his child, Isaac was the child of promise, And one day the Lord came to Abraham and he said, Abraham, I want you to do me a favor. I'm going to test your faith. I want to really see if you are listening to me, and I want to see what kind of a foundation you're building upon. Because remember, his wife could not have any babies for a long time. And it's pretty neat because when they had this child, as he became of age, the Lord came to him later in life. Once the child already was an adult. He said, I want you to do this, Abraham. I want you to take your son Isaac on a 3-day journey to Mount Moriah, to Jerusalem. And I'm going to ask you, I've never asked this of any man in the whole history of the Bible. I have never, ever asked anybody for this, but I'm going to ask you. And this is what I'm going to ask you. I want you to kill your son for me. Imagine that. Abraham didn't even think about it. You know what he did? He got up in the morning. He got his donkey settled up. He got his servants together. Got his son Isaac. He didn't even tell his wife. He got up and they rose early in the morning and they left to Mount Moriah, 3-day journey. And can you imagine as Abraham is traveling a 3-day journey, can you imagine what's going through his mind? Here is my son Isaac, the one that God promised, and now God wants me to kill him and to sacrifice him to God.
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1: And as they began to walk up Mount Moriah, and he was carrying the wood, Abraham had the knife. And they were going up to this Mount Moriah when they got to the top of Mount Moriah, which today is Mount Calvary. As they sat there, all of a sudden, Isaac said, Dad, you got the wood, the altar, but where's the sacrifice? Imagine that. And what did his dad say? He said, hey, son, verse 8 of chapter 22 of Genesis, he said, son, God will provide himself a sacrifice. What an incredible word that is. Abraham stepped out by faith 2,000 years later where Jesus Christ would be killed and crucified. What was God doing? God was testing the heart of Abraham and his son. Are you willing to kill your son for me, Abraham? And when he got up to the Mount Moriah, his son said, Father, the wood, the altar, but where is the sacrifice? And he said, God will provide himself a sacrifice. And what did the Bible say? Isaac submitted himself to his father, even as Jesus submitted himself to God the Father. And he tied him up, and he put him on the altar. And Abraham took the knife out, and he raised the knife up to kill his son. And out of heaven, the angel of Jehovah, the Lord Jesus Christ, stopped Abraham and said, Abraham, God has seen your obedience. You don't have to kill your son. God was just testing you. What are you going to do when God tests you? To see if you're going to be obedient or not. In that test of obedience will come the blessing afterwards. Is God will use your life in a greater way. But if you keep disobeying the Lord and his word, then how can God really speak to you and how can God really mold you and shape you and make you into what he wants you to be? He can't. He can't do it until what? Until you submit your life to him. He's not going to force himself upon you. It's like the master potter with the clay. He molds the clay the way he wants to do it as the clay submits, and he doesn't like what the clay looks like. He breaks it again and starts all over again. So we have to submit our lives to Jesus Christ if we want God to use our lives. Again, the negative in the Old Testament, Saul, the king of Israel. Here's God's people asking Samuel the prophet that they do not want God to rule over them. They don't want a theocracy, they want a monarchy. And when Samuel heard that, he was so upset, he went to God and said, God, these people are rejecting me. He says, wait a minute, Samuel, they're not rejecting you. They're rejecting me from ruling over them. Go ahead, listen to their voices and do what they say, and I will show you what kind of a king I'm going to give to them. A king that will bring their children into bondage. A king that will abuse their children. A king that will actually will do wrong and not right and will bring judgment to the nation. And as God chose through the people, Saul the king, all the way through, we see the story, as God gives Saul an opportunity by testing him, as the winds come, as the storms come, and they beat upon that house, God wants to check the foundation. And what does he do? King Saul is ordered in 1 Samuel 15. Samuel comes and says, God wants you to go to the Amalekites. And he wants you to kill the king. He wants you to kill all of the women, all of the children, all of the sheep, all of the lambs. He doesn't want you to take anything for yourself, but to get rid of it all. Why? Because those people, the Amalekites, were the ones that had hindered them from coming from Egypt to the promised land. And the Amalekites are a type of our flesh. Remember, our flesh is very strong. You have a problem with drinking or a problem with drugs or sex, whatever it may be, or anger, tantrums, whatever it may be. And God has been dealing with you and he's asking you to get rid of the Amalekites. What are you going to do? Obey or disobey? And as Saul went to actually kill the Amalekites, the Bible says that Saul went ahead and he took of the best of the spoils. He took King Agag alive and he took all of his men and the women and the children. And on his way, he went down to actually wait for Samuel to come to offer to the Lord all of the spoils. But Samuel never showed up. So he went ahead and he again disobeys God. And he steps into an area where he's not supposed to be in the priesthood. And he offers a sacrifice to God, which he wasn't supposed to. And then Samuel showed up. And Samuel said, hey, you shouldn't have done that, Saul, because you're not a priest. And so he said, well, I have done everything God has asked me to do. And Samuel said, shut up. Rebuked him immediately. He says, why are you lying, you hypocrite? I can hear the bleating of the sheep. I can hear the lambs and the sheep crying out. Why have you done this, Saul? He says, it wasn't really me. It was the people. Notice that. A man full of excuses. Well, you see, it's not really me. It's my upbringing. It's my mom. It's my dad's fault. Why I've turned out the way I've turned out. Baloney. You have a will. You have a will in your life. You can't blame it on your parents. Psychologists will do that. But you know what? What's really amazing is that you have to deal with your life, and your life has to be crucified to the cross. That's right. You have to crucify your will to the cross. Why? Because as Saul disobeyed God and did not listen to the voice of God, the Lord told him this, Saul, I'm going to tell you something. God says that you are no longer going to be the king of Israel because you have disobeyed the Lord your God. It is better to obey than to do what? It is better to obey than to sacrifice to God. It would be better for you to obey God than to come to church, to do what's right, than to be a hypocrite and not obey the voice of God. Building upon the rock, Jesus Christ. You know what happened to Saul? As Saul was told that he would no longer be the king, he said, I have sinned against the Lord. He wasn't being repentant because he kept excusing himself over and over and over. And this is what the Bible says. As Samuel began to walk away, Saul ran up to him And he grabbed the hold of his skirt and he ripped it. And when Samuel turned around, he said, you should have never done that, because now God has ripped away from you the kingdom completely. And the Bible says this, the Spirit of the Lord departed from Saul, and a demon came into his life until the day he died and ruled over him. Why? Because he was rebellious and disobedient to God. In the last chapters of the book of 1 Samuel, when Saul and Jonathan go out to the battle against the Philistines win. Jonathan is killed and Saul is wounded. And as Saul is laying there in the last chapter of 1 Samuel, it tells you that literally, that Saul literally killed himself, but that's not true, because in the next chapter, 2 Samuel chapter 1, it says this, that Saul tried to commit suicide because he didn't want to get captured by the Philistines, because he knew that they would mess with him. You see? They eventually cut his head off and they hung in a pole. But as he was sitting there wounded, an Amalekite, remember the Amalekites? An Amalekite walked up to him, a young man, and said, are you okay? And Saul said to him, hey, who are you? He said, I am an Amalekite, a servant of somebody else. He says, why don't you go ahead and kill me? And the Bible says this young man took the sword and killed him. If you don't take care of the problem that you're facing in disobedience to God, as you begin the race, if you don't take care of it, at the end of your life, the Amalekites will win over your life. They'll kill you. You see? That's why God speaks His word. How we need to build upon a solid foundation of obedience and not disobedience.
0: As we've heard today, King Saul's hypocrisy wasn't lost on the Lord, and his downfall serves as a warning for us to cultivate a healthy fear of God. 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Join us next time as we continue in this series with a call to learn from the mistakes of Moses and the Israelites. The world is watching us, and if we want to represent the Lord well, we should obey His word and reflect His heart to those around us. Now, here's Raul once again with a closing thought from today's teaching.
1: God wants us to obey His word completely. If we don't obey what God says, then how can God truly bless my life in the way that He wants to bless my life? Even when the early church stood before the council, Peter, James, and John, and they were going to be prosecuted as they stood before the government, they said this, it is better that we obey God rather than men. Obedience is the key. Building on the rock. Simply means what? It means to obey whatever Jesus Christ commands me in His word. But to build upon the sand means to give Christ lip service, but not to obey His will. There's a lot of people that give lip service to God, but they don't obey the word of God. You want to make sure that you are building upon the rock,
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3: 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So if you are a teacher, or maybe you've got a grandson, maybe you've got a son or daughter or granddaughter wanting and yearning to be a teacher, they're thinking about, man, you know, next year I want to pursue being a teacher. 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Maybe you have a teacher and you want to continue your certificate going, here's why education matters, especially Christian teachers in public school or wherever. 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
6: 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We've got Lift Up Jesus with Dudley Rutherford, sponsored by Shepherd Church. It's David James. Thankful you're here. 99.5 KKLA.

0: Hello and welcome as we lift up Jesus with Pastor Dudley Rutherford. I'm Kyle Welch. This program is part of an outreach ministry from Shepherd Church, located in Los Angeles, California. Everything we do at Shepherd is based around John 3:14 that teaches us to lift up the name of Jesus that the world might believe. We want to come alongside you in your journey with God and help you become stronger in your faith so you can better serve Jesus and share him with others. Our pastor is Dudley Rutherford, and we join him right now with his message for us today.
1: If anyone is spending time with you and they don't know that you're a Christian and they don't know you go to church and they don't know you believe in the Bible, they don't know that you serve Jesus, something is wrong with that. Now, just so you know, that person no longer works for us. Jesus said in Luke 19:10, these are his words. Jesus said, the reason why I came here is to seek and to save that which is lost. And the moment you gave your life to Jesus Christ, you should have the same burdens that Jesus has to help reach this world. Amen. I'm going to give you three reasons why you do not need to be ashamed. Number one is because the gospel is Jesus's gospel. You don't need to be ashamed of Jesus. This is his story. This is his gospel. I have a map here of the world. And in the world today, there are 8.3 billion people. I don't normally write like standing straight up like this, but that's an eight. 8.3. You got that? Now, I remember

0: been in high school, there were 6 billion people when I was in high school. And since then, there's been another 2.3 billion people. Now, in the United States of America, we have about 400 million people who live here roughly. Down in South America, we have roughly 500 million people who live there. Africa has 1.5 billion people in it. That little place there, India, has roughly 1.5 billion people. China here has roughly 1.5 billion people. You've got all of Europe here. They have about 700 million there. And this is all Russia, this large landmass. They only have about 140 million people who live there. But altogether, it's 8.3 billion. You can write this down somewhere in your notes. They say that since the beginning of creation, that there have been 120 billion people who've walked on the planet Earth since the beginning. And of all those people, there's only a handful of true influencers who've shaped and had impact on civilization as a whole. Now, I know about half of you think you're influencers. But out of 120 billion people, as far as shaping civilization, there's only been a handful of influencers, a few philosophers, a few scientists, a few politicians, a few religious leaders. But there is one person that stands above all the rest. His name is Jesus. He stands august. He stands above. He stands supreme. And no person in all of history has ever demanded such attention, such devotion, such criticism, such adoration, such honor, such unity, such opposition as Jesus Christ. If you think about it, all of history, all of time is divided between over the day he was born, either BC or after he was born. He never ever wrote a book. Yet there have been more books written about him than any other person who's ever lived. He never wrote poetry to our knowledge. He never wrote a song to our knowledge. Yet today, there is more art, more poetry, more music, more talks, more messages written, composed, sung, preached about him than the next 1,000 people put together. He never raised an army. Yet there are millions of people that would gladly lay down their life for him today. He never had more than just a handful of true followers. And yet today, it's estimated that 30% of the world's population claim to be his followers. He had no formal education, yet thousands of universities and schools and seminaries have been founded because of him. Oh, my friend, know this, the greatest person who ever walked on the face of this earth is the Lord Jesus Christ. He's the Christ, the Son of the living God. And the gospel we preach is his gospel. He was born in a stable in Bethlehem to peasant parents. He was raised in a carpenter shop outside of Nazareth. And at age 30, he began his what we call earthly ministry, revealing who he was, preaching, teaching, performing miracles, wonders, and signs. And at age 33, he goes to the cross and he dies. And he's buried, and on the third day, he resurrects. That's the gospel. There's no other gospel like it. There's absolutely nothing in his life that you need to be ashamed of. You don't need to be ashamed of his life, his ministry, his calling, his kingdom, his commands. It's Jesus' gospel. It's Jesus' truth. You do not need to be ashamed of that. Secondly, you don't have to be ashamed because this whole thing is about salvation. I'm not ashamed because it's the power of God for the salvation. It's not just his majesty. It's the miracle that he saves souls. What's more important than getting saved? Nothing. Yeah, but I run a business. It's a very important business. Your business isn't even close to the importance of being saved. Yeah, but what about fame? Fame is fleeting. What about pleasure? Well, pleasure and $5 will get you a cup of coffee over here at Starbucks. The most important thing is that what we're talking about and what we're trying to share is something that actually saves people. A couple years ago, my wife and I, we were celebrating our 40th. She listens to this guy. I don't even know how to say his name. It's like Andre Rieu. And he's over in the Netherlands. And I have a picture of what he does. He has this big, does it all over the world, but this is mostly in a place called Maastricht, Netherlands. You know, it's our 40th. I thought, I need to do something special. Normally we just go to Simi Valley. So I said, let's go to Europe and I'll surprise her and I'll take her to see this guy that she loves. This big orchestra thing. I didn't think I would like it, honestly. But I sat there. I give it about a 10 out of a 10. It was unbelievable. And this plaza is huge. It seats about 10,000 people on the main floor. And around the sides, you can see it, there's restaurants all the way around. So people have, they eat and they listen. I don't know if they listen for free, but they're on the outskirts. But there's about 13,000 people. And they play these songs, you know, that you've all heard, maybe from certain musicals and things. And they have, it's just a big orchestra. You know what I'm talking about? Yeah. And we were sitting there, and at the end, they sing the Hallelujah Chorus. Imagine being in there with that many people, and they're singing the Hallelujah Chorus from Handel's Messiah. And so they start singing the Hallelujah Chorus. Nobody stands up. I don't know why. I just know here the tradition ever since the middle of the 1700s that when the Hallelujah Chorus, everybody's supposed to stand, but nobody's standing. And I'm saying to Renee, honey, should we be standing? Nobody's standing. And all of a sudden, about 15 rows in front of us, and we're about two-thirds in the back. We're about that last, looks like a cross there, but about 15 rows in front of us, this whole row stands up. They're doing. And I said to Renee, I said, honey, they're trying to get everybody to stand. Should we stand? And they're doing it like this. Nobody stands. And all of a sudden, I mean, it like that, it dawned on me. Somebody was having a medical emergency. And they had had a heart attack and were on the ground, and you could see that the look on their face, the concern. But nobody was moving. I immediately stand up as fast as I can. I do not know CPR. I do know how to pray. But I stood up and I literally made my as fast as I could. I made my way to the aisle and I run to the back and I get a security person and I go, there's a medical emergency. We have to get the emergency response team down here as fast as possible. And they started running around, then all together they ran down, and just in a few seconds they were in there. That medical team was helping that person. And I didn't know what happened. I mean, there's a sea of people. But the next day I said to Renee, I got to go find out what happened. I go back, I find another security, there's hardly anybody there because it's in the middle of the day. I said, I found a security guy. I said, hey, was there a medical emergency? And they said, yes, there was a guy here last night. He had a massive heart attack. But the medical team came, they revived him, and they got him to the hospital, and he's alive, he's alive, he's alive, he's alive. That was my good deed for the month, But here's the deal, I look at that, there's about 13,000 people there. You know that every single weekend here at Shepherd Church, we have about 13,000 people who attend. I know they have that every night, but every weekend we have the same amount of people here. Now, I was in that event. There were literally thousands of people in that room that were totally oblivious to the medical emergency that was taking place. And sometimes I am afraid that we come to church and we sing a few songs, oh, this is good, got to get out here, it's time to go, and we are totally oblivious to the importance of the spiritual well-being of every single person in this city and in our world. And what we're trying to do as we share is we're trying to help people get saved. This is not just psychiatry stuff. It's not just counseling stuff. It's not even just theology stuff. It's something that brings eternal life into someone's heart, into someone's life. Amen? And here's the last thing, and don't leave me, stay with me. You shouldn't be ashamed, because this gospel is for everyone. He says the salvation of everyone who believes. It's first for the Jew, and then it's for the Gentile. I meet Jewish people all over the city. I said, man, you got to come to church. Oh, I'm Jewish. I'm a Jew. I go, it's for you. It doesn't matter if you're male or female, Jew or Gentile, rich or poor, famous, not famous, educated, not educated. Every single person you meet, the gospel is for that person. Amen? Now, we're going to do four things. You can't leave till we do all four. And there's only one that takes a few minutes. Number one, when you leave today, every single person here, we did this for the whole church. We made yard signs. These are the yard signs. One says, pray for America. One says, God bless America. And we did this maybe 7-8 years ago during one of the elections. But we decided we're gonna every single person here, you get one if you want one. It's got the church logo on it. And you're just going to take that and you're just going to put it somewhere where people can see it. What do you think about that? Number one. Number two. Grab your phone. Everybody, grab your phone. Everybody, come on, come on. This is what's going to take a minute. You can't leave, though, till we get to three and four, but this is going to take a minute. I want you to open up your phone, turn it on. Turn it on. Come on. I know you have a phone. I know you're watching a score sometimes while you're sitting in here. I want you to go to your contact list. We're going to send a text inviting someone to church next week. We're going to do it right now. But you have to find someone in your contact list that does not normally go to church or does not know Jesus. Okay? So I've got someone here that I know, and I'm going to send them text. Now, here's the text. Here it is right here. It's going to take you a minute to do this. The kids can do it in like 2 seconds. But I want you to start filling this out right now, and then I'm going to count to three. Don't send it until I count to three, because we're going to pray first. And we're going to all push send at the same time. Are you with me? Are you with me? This is someone I met, and they are a comedian here in LA. They do not have hardly any faith at all. They are not what I would call a clean comedian. You know what I'm talking about? But I just decided today I've done this every service. This is the third time I've done this to a different person. This might seem strange. This is actually, but I am sitting in church right now, and it is so, so, so good. The Lord, are you doing it? The Lord put you on my mind, and I was just wondering, just wondering if there was any chance that you would attend next weekend. What are we talking on next weekend? Worship. Oh, it's going to be good. They might come, see, and then they might sign up for those videos, and for 7 days in a row, they're going to get a little message and a worship song on there. Oh, this is so good. Would you attend next weekend? Oh, I love this. This is again me talking. No stress. Everybody say no stress. No stress, but I would love for you to join me. Let me know. Now remember what we're doing. We're being faithful. We're investing. We're not going to win LA. This is the most simple thing. You guys have sent 1,000 texts last week. I'm asking you to do one to an unsaved person. You're going, I don't know if I want to do this. You're not invested. What is the worth and the value of this person I'm sending my text to? And what is the worth and the value of the person you're sending this text to? And I'm telling you right now, I know this for a fact, because we did this once about 10, 20 years ago. Someone's going to say, okay, I'm coming. And they're going to come, and then for the very first time, they're going to walk in here, and they're going to see and feel and experience the presence of God in a way they've never experienced the presence of God. And the same thing that transformed your life is going to be present and available to transform their life. It's going to be exciting. Amen? Oh, say, preacher, settle down, settle down. Okay, we're going to count to three, but before we do, we're going to hit all same time. Let's just pray. God, wherever this goes, to this my person and these texts that go out right now all over the world, help the person who receives this text to feel loved, to feel appreciated, to feel thought about, but most of all, help them to respond with a yes. And next week, as people come to this church, there are people that are going to get saved next week just because we sent this text. We ought to do this every weekend. Bless this text, Lord, we pray in Jesus' name. And all God's people said, okay, here we go. Count of three. One, two, three, send. Oh, Verizon. Now, last two things. I have out there and up here, I have baskets full of lifesavers. Okay? These are lifesavers. And before you leave, you have to pick up one of these. They're out there where you picked up your communion. This is for all the people sitting down front. You just come get these. And I have two baskets full down here. We have thousands of these out there. And you put this in your pocket, you cannot eat it. It's a reminder, you put it in your pocket, and it's a reminder, hey, I'm supposed to talk to somebody about Jesus, the only person who can save their soul. And after you've talked to someone about Jesus, then you can eat your lifesaver, okay? Here's the last thing, we're all gonna stand, you're gonna put your hands up in the air like this. This is the last thing right here. My buddy Steve Kennedy, he does this like every day. He's an evangelist in the outback down in Australia. And here's how he starts his day with this little prayer. You're just going to pray it with me. Lord, what are you up to today? Will you let me be a part of it? One more time. Lord, what are you up to today? And will you let me be a part of it? And all God's people said,
1: amen.
0: You are dismissed. Thank you for coming.
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3: 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We're talking Be Fit, Faithful, Invested, Trustworthy. 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That's all happening. Shepherd Church with Pastor Dudley Rutherford. 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The Pastor Scott Show at 888 LA Talks. I mean, nothing works right now. 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
4: 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And we got a good show for you. We're going to talk about what in the world did the pastor speak about yesterday in church. I'll ask you that question. What are you learning right now? Something fun we do on Monday just to make sure you remember why you went to church yesterday and what you got out of it. Also, we're going to talk about the philosophies behind homelessness and how we've got to attack that. Because we have, you know, when people are criticizing drug cartel arrests on Skid Row as somehow violating the rights of other people on Skid Row, that's a big problem. You that's know, all philosophical.
3: Correct me if I'm wrong, but I remember billions. We voted for billions of dollars to go to eradicate the homelessness problem, yet we still have homeless that are addicted.
4: We spend more money just on that silly train, actually. We could give everybody down there a house. That's how much money we spend that seems to go to nowhere. And then we criticize the government when they come in and actually arrest the cartels and arrest the drug dealers because it's scary. I understand it's scary for people down there, but it makes it better. It makes it safer, and it increases the possibility of some permanent housing.
3: 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Pastor Scott?
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3: But wait, there's more. Maybe a perhaps Ginsu Knives.
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13: Good afternoon, ladies and gentlemen. It's Monday. 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
15: My church this morning's service was so good. Oh, really? Well, we all just felt so revived, and the worship was so good. And what was the message? Well, the worship was so good, and we all just felt so revived and so renewed. But what did the speaker speak of? The word faith was definitely said. What scriptures did he use? The scripture, can you name the book? The Bible. Be more specific now. It started with the J. I believe it started with the J. Jeremiah, John, James, Jude, what? Can you tell me whether or not it was in the Old or New Testament? I can't remember. I know what you weren't paying attention. You weren't paying attention.
16: I was paying attention, I swear.
13: Hey, everybody. So it's Monday after Sunday. Presumably, many of you went to church this weekend. What was the sermon about? 888-528-2557. What did you learn yesterday? What was that moment? Maybe that nugget. I don't mean, tell me the whole sermon, but there must have been something that you picked up on, something that for a moment you said, yes, this is something that I'm so glad I learned today. Maybe it helped you. Maybe it challenged you. Maybe you were convicted about something, but what did you learn yesterday? What was your pastor speaking about? Call now, 888-528-2557, 888-528-2557. It's a good exercise to come back and say, hey, what happened at church yesterday? You know, we get into these routines and we just do them over and over again, but it doesn't do us a lot of good if we look at the word and then we don't do what it says. If we have these experiences, but we don't really have an opportunity to grow. I mean, how many services? If you've been in church for a long time, you've gone, thousands of times, maybe if you're older. You've certainly gone hundreds of times if you've been in church for a while. Maybe you've only been in church for a few times. What was it about? What did you learn this weekend? 888-528-2557. 888-528-2557. Go to number five.
16: Sad I missed church, man. How was the sermon? What was the sermon about?

0: That is a funny video where somebody said, what was church about? What do I remember? And he can't remember. So I thought, you know what? This is a good exercise for us. What did you learn this weekend in church? It's only Monday. You've only had a little bit of time. What did you learn? 888-528-2557. Share it with all of us. 888-528-2557. 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
1: Hey, Pastor Scott.
0: Hi, David. How was church this weekend? Did you go?
1: Oh, yes, it was really good. We've been going through the series on Ephesians. Mm-hmm. And, you know, the pastor just reminded us, you know, the first three chapters are about our position, you know, as children of God.
0: Right.
1: And then after that, it's how we live it out. You know, it's just a great reminder, you know, always reeling it back in. And, you know, the Spirit testifies with our spirit that we are children of God. And, you know, that should always, you know, that's rejoicing in the Lord continually. And then, you know, that should prompt us. The Holy Spirit living in us prompts us to, you know, to good works, to let God's light shine through us. Mm-hmm. And, you know, it's just a great reminder, you know, so sometimes people put works ahead of the grace of God. And it's just, it was just a great refresher.
0: Yeah, it's easy to get back into the idea of maybe God doesn't love me because of my sin or my struggles, and to start to doubt even our salvation. But we can't do that. Salvation is good with Jesus if you've confessed him, and then you repent and move forward.
1: Correct. Right. Yeah. So it was just, you know, it was great to just refresh our spirits and remind us that, you know, we have a place in heaven. And a great pastor, I don't know if it was on your show, once said that we have heaven in our hearts before we're in heaven. It might have been like Alan Jackson or somebody. I don't remember exactly. But,
0: yeah
1: you know, just... again, just reminding ourselves where we stand by the grace of God. And, so it was a great sermon.
0: Good stuff. Glad you remember, David. Thanks for calling the Pastor Scott Show, 888-528-2557. Do you remember what the service was about yesterday? What did you learn at church yesterday? Or maybe you go on Saturday night, if that's your church. What was the, what did you learn? What, it was something. And I don't mean give me the whole sermon, but what was it? There must have been a moment, if you were paying attention at all, where you thought, hey, that's really good. I need to remember that. Maybe you wrote something down. Maybe you took a mental note at that moment. Studies tell us, though, that most of us forget whatever the sermon was even about, even 24 hours later, which is where we're at now. So this, the one of the ways to remember it is just to take a moment and sit back and go, now, what was that that I remembered? If we refresh this ourselves, we actually can learn something. 888-528-2557, 888-528-2557. Lizette from Monterey Park, welcome to the Pastor Scott Show.
2: Hi, how are you?
0: I'm good, how are you?
2: I'm good, thanks. I was just calling because they just popped in my mind that we need to work for Christ. Lately, I've been having a lot of struggles, so it's hard to balance, you know, the struggles of life with, you know, especially in, like, my situation as more, like, ill people that I need to take care of. But at the same time, you know, I work at a school, and I feel like I should be doing more for Christ just to, you know, just some help out families. Like, and my calling is the children, so I help with the children. So I feel like that could help parents come to church more.
0: Yeah.
2: You know, so then, you know, I feel that sometimes I say, oh, well, I'm going through this hard time in life, but, you know, I forget sometimes that the minimal thing that you have, you know, because struggles in your daily life add up. Like, there's like a small struggle, and then it adds up with another one.
0: That's right.
2: I feel like I need to pray more for those little small struggles, and I hope maybe this could help other people, like, in terms of, like, oh, no, I didn't realize I had to pray more so I could get the work of the Lord done. And, you know, just kind of add my grain of salt.
0: Yeah. You know? Now, were you inspired to this because of something you learned at church this weekend? Did you go?
2: Yes, I did, but I didn't feel inspired. I felt more convicted.
0: Right, more convicted. But this hit you this weekend at church.
2: Right, right.
0: Yeah.
2: Specifically stand out for me. Yeah.
0: I think that's so important. And it's important that we remember those things that we feel convicted about, right? Because that's the Holy Spirit trying to change you, right? That's the Holy Spirit saying, hey, this is something that you can do. And really, in this case, it's more to pay attention to the ministry possibilities of the people that you work with, right? That there may be something that you can do to help a family that's a student.
2: Right. And then the pastor was mainly focusing on the first come and second come of Christ. And I feel like sometimes we just focus on our struggles and our life and our salvation, and we forget about that God called us to preach the word either one way or another, you know?
0: So yeah. Yeah.
2: I feel like sometimes we're really just too involved in our lives. We forget about whoever's not going to make it, you know?
0: We forget the mission, you know? The actual reason that we're here.
2: Right.
0: So good. That's good stuff. Lizette, that's one of the reasons you go to church, is it puts you back on mission.
2: Yes.
0: All right, Lizette.
2: That's a good way to say it.
0: Yeah, good job there for doing that. And you know what? Find somebody that maybe is in your workplace or somebody that you work with and see if there's somebody you can help. You probably can't help everybody, but there's somebody that God has put in your relational world that you're interacting with where I think it begins with praying for them. And maybe there's something that God has put you there to do. And do that.
2: Okay.
0: And share the gospel with those people. Because it can get overwhelming when we think, oh, there's all these people, all these kids, all these people with troubles. How do I help all of them? Well, maybe you're just called to help one of them right now.
2: Right.
0: You know, and to share the gospel and make disciples that way. So think about that maybe there's even somebody already in your relational world that God wants you to pray for. And to maybe take a step toward them and say, hey, maybe they want to hear, they're ready to hear the gospel, or maybe they just need help. Maybe they just need you to pray for them, and it'll open up all kinds of doors.
2: Right. So I think I'm going to pray for now because public schools are not, but there's ways to do it.
0: There are ways.
2: My daughter. Yeah, there's ways to some. There was an example where my daughter also works at a school. And she said, you know, who doesn't eat? There was a student who didn't do his work, and she told him, if you don't work, you can't eat. And then this little boy was, you know, spoiled kid, rich family, and he was like, where does it say that? In the Bible. So not as specifically like,
0: mm-hmm.
2: having a plan, but it just worked out
0: for
2: her to say that. And
0: well,
2: guide them to the word.
0: Take a moment and ask the Lord in prayer, you know, who is it that you interact with on a regular basis that he wants you to help, to pray for, to reach out to? And I believe God answers that prayer. I think he'll open up an opportunity, maybe all of a sudden, for you to share your faith or for you to meet their needs somehow.
2: Okay.
0: So that's
2: Thank
0: how.
2: You so much.
0: Yeah, you're welcome, Lizette. 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We're live here on Monday in the Pastor Scott Show. What did you learn in church this weekend? What did the pastor say? What was the sermon about? How did it impact you then? You know, the studies say that about half, almost half of us forget by Monday what the sermon was about. We forget the whole thing. We forget what it was that particular moment that you were felt maybe convicted or maybe encouraged, or that you really felt like, hey, this is an area where I can grow. If we don't restate it later, if we do not come back to it, then it's so easy to forget. And that's one of the reasons that we're doing this right now, is asking that question, what did the pastor preach about this weekend? 888-528-2557. 888-528-2557. 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
3: Before I get into this after church nap, do you ever immediately forget what the word was about, like the sermon? You have to wage war with that. So don't scroll. Let me tell you what my pastor preached off the dome without looking at my notes. That fruit is developed. The gifts of the Spirit are given, but the fruit is developed. And sometimes God has to develop you so that you can handle the fruit. So he also gave an example, like you can't have a watermelon tree. You can't have watermelon grow off of an orange tree. In other words, God has to make sure that your branches are strong enough to handle the fruit, and that all trees, they look the same until you see their actual fruit. And then he used the scripture, you will know them by their fruit. Y'all, that's just a snippet because the Holy Spirit was in the building. I can't even re-preach it if I tried. But that stood out to me.
0: I like what she has to say. So she said, I'm going home to right before I take my Sunday afternoon nap.
3: Before I get into this after church nap, do you ever...
0: See, before I get into this after church nap, I'll bet that most of us forget the sermon after that after church nap. I like the after church nap. You know, that's a good thing right there. But, you know, one of the reasons that we go, one of the reasons that your pastor studies so hard to deliver that sermon, one of the reasons that you have that worship time, one of the reasons that, you know, we go together is to be refreshed and to learn. Maybe what you'd happened to you at church was maybe not even from the message. Maybe you prayed for somebody, or maybe somebody prayed for you, or maybe you had an interaction that you felt like that was important. I wasn't expecting to interact with this person in this way and help them, or they helped you, or something like that. But whatever it is, it's important for us to take a moment and remember, hey, what was church about this weekend? And the studies say that if you actually retrieve stuff, all right, there's a lot of testing about the idea of retrieving things a short period of time later. When you think of it later, when you try to recall something, it strengthens your ability to remember overall. And you can actually develop a habit of asking yourself maybe on Monday, hey, what was church about yesterday? And you know what? When you do that, there's a better chance that you're going to learn. So what was church about this weekend? 888-528-2557. 888-528-2557. Pastor Scott Show. Francis from California, welcome to the Pastor Scott Show.
4: Oh, thank you.
0: Hi, Francis.
4: Hi. Hi there.
0: Welcome.
4: Yes.
0: What'd you learn in church this weekend?
4: Yes. Well, I really go to a church, but I end up just listening to a Bible sermon on radio.
0: Okay.
4: Because our church went to another church. So I wasn't able to go, and I didn't have no way, unfortunately, but I just said, well, I can always have church at home.
0: Yeah.
4: But my best part is my friend was sharing with me. She said that what we were talking about was Philippians, you know, that we're not supposed to worry or be concerned about what we have or what we don't, and just be thankful for what we have. And she was saying that they have a tape, and she said she's gonna send a tape to my address, I mean, meditate to my address, or either she's going to text the message.
0: Hmm.
4: So I just said, well, I get the word that way.
0: Sure.
4: Because you can always, yes. Yes, so I just said, she said, I'll make sure to get it this week, and then that way when you come to Bible study, you're earning it. If you don't come Sunday.
0: I think that's great. And you know what? That's another thing that we can do, is we can talk with our friends or help them, if they couldn't go to church, to learn what you learned. Pass it on.
4: Yes.
0: And sure. Encourage them.
4: Sure, just kidding.
0: Yeah.
4: Encourage.
0: Yeah, absolutely.
4: Exactly.
0: Well, amen to that, Francis.
4: Yes.
0: And I'm glad also that you've got radio that you can listen to get the sermons and be a part of the fellowship with everybody.
4: Yes, of course.
0: Yeah.
4: And I just said, my favorite verse in a Philippians in the Bible was also another verse also, but it led me to say that we're not supposed to worry about anything. We're supposed to pray about everything, tell God what we need, and thank you for what he's done.
0: That's right.
4: In other words, that's on Philippians 4, 5, 6, and 7. And I was sharing that with us because some people don't have what we have, and we have to give thanks. And I know it's not easy.
0: That's
4: and
0: right.
4: I'm actually in prayer also because I'm in need of a cheaper low income housing, and I would just want to have prayer with you and for also a healing too. And that if that's possible.
0: You want me to pray for you?
4: Yes.
0: Well, let me pray for you real quick here, Francis, okay?
4: Okay.
0: God, I thank you for Francis, and I thank you, Lord, that she knows her scripture and that Philippians is telling her to not be anxious about anything, but in every situation, by prayer and petition, with thanksgiving, present your request to God. And so we're doing that right now, Lord. I pray for Frances. We give you thanks that she was able to share and be shared with these scriptures from church, and that she can hear the message on the radio. And God, I pray that you would give her a living situation that's more affordable. I pray that you would present that to her, that it would work out here quickly. And I pray, Lord, for her healing, that she would be made well, that she would be given strength. And I pray, Lord, that she would experience the rest of what that passage says, and the peace of God, which transcends all understanding, that would guard her heart and her mind in Christ Jesus. We ask these things in Jesus' name. Amen.
4: In Jesus' name. We believe it and receive it. And we just ask in the name of Jesus that it shall be done.
0: In Jesus' name. Hey, Frances, thank you so much. Thank you so much for calling the Pastor Scott Show today. And I just pray that the Lord answers your prayer. You know what? It's so important to have those scriptures. This is the reason. And in this case, you had somebody who went to church and somebody who reminded her, and reaching out to somebody who can't go and giving hope and giving reminders about the scriptures in this world today. What did you learn in church this weekend? What was it that stuck with you? What was maybe an experience you had, or something that you want to make sure that you recall from church? Studies say about 44% of us forget by Monday what church was about. 44% of us forget by just 24 hours later what it was that we learned. And you know what? Most of us, we sit there and maybe you're tuning in and out of the sermon, and maybe you're thinking about all kinds of stuff. You're trying to focus. But that part that you're connected, I think that God's doing something right there. And I think sometimes we tune out because we heard something that we needed to hear and now we're processing it. Maybe we miss the next point or something, but maybe that one thing is the thing that God is saying to you. And the reason to restate it, the reason to come back to it, is that that's one of the best ways to remember it. So what did you learn in church this weekend? 888-528-2557. 888-528-2557. 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When we come back, Lucia and Downey is going to tell us what she learned in church, along with the rest of your calls. 888-528-2557.
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0: Good news. 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
11: John Adams understood one incredibly important thing about America. America cannot endure and cannot forget that it requires freedom, endurance, and character to survive. While serving as president, Adams always remembered that America would not survive. It could not govern itself, control its own passions. Adams wrote, "Our Constitution was made only for a moral and religious people. It is wholly inadequate to the government of any other." Adams understood that self-government depended on much, much more than the document itself. It depended and was guided by faith, by virtue, by responsibility, and above all, by self-restraint. Because government can enforce laws, but it cannot create character. Our Constitution protects a free people, but our Constitution cannot create a moral people. It cannot create self-restraint. That's up to us.
12: This is Jack Hibbs, and did you know that deception is one of the most prolific, powerful, yet hard to detect powers that are going on in our lives today? Deception. Deception in conversation. Deception in relationships. Deception in the news. 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
0: It's the Pastor Scott Show, the only thing on to listen to or watch right now in Southern California. 888-528-2557. Just don't touch that dial. 888-528-2557. We're talking about what did I learn in church this weekend. Do you remember what you learned in church? Number five.
15: Sad I missed church, man. How was the sermon? What was the sermon about?

0: sometimes that's how it goes for us when we can't remember what the sermon was about just one day later. So what was the sermon about yesterday? What did you get out of it? What are you learning? What is the thing that you want to recall that you want to make sure you remember from this weekend at your church service? 888-528-2557. 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
1: Hello.
0: Hi, Lucia.
1: How are you doing today?
0: I'm fine. What did you learn in church this weekend?

0: stop and, you know, and think, like, you know, what is this something that God, you know, would approve of, and you know, and just how to be more kind to others.
1: Yeah, and in this case, especially your enemy, because King Saul was David's enemy for sure.
0: Yes. Yeah, definitely. Yeah. So that was something that I learned, and I was convicted as of, you know, like, to stop and you know, and to pray for our enemies and to love our enemies, you know, that doesn't matter, you know, what, you know, and to forgive, you know.
1: That's right. And you can forgive and you can refuse to harm your enemy without saying that whatever they did that might have been wrong is okay. You're not saying that.
0: Yeah. Yeah, definitely. Yeah. So that was one thing I learned. And I, you know, like, I was very grateful for that sermon.
1: I'm so glad to hear that. You know what? And
0: Thank you.
1: You may want to send your pastor just a little note. Hey, this is what the Lord did in my life because of that part of your sermon. And
0: Thank you. I definitely did that.
1: Those are really encouraging things for pastors to hear. You know, usually they hear something else. And yeah, so Lucia, thank you so much for that. I love that. 888-528-2557. What'd you learn in your sermon this weekend? What is it that God is teaching you? What was the nugget that maybe you came home with that said, you know what, I needed to hear that? That maybe it was encouraging. Maybe like this, it was very specific and challenging to you or convictional. Something that you learned. Maybe something you didn't really understand or you understood in a new way. 888-528-2557. Pastor Scott Show, 888-528-2557. 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
2: Hi.
1: Hi, Karen.
2: Okay. The sermon my pastor did was, in perilous times, live godly, be persecuted, but live godly anyway.
1: Yeah.
2: And, you know, it struck a chord, mainly because I have been burdened with all that's going on and the election and things like that. And things are pretty perilous in California. So anyway, I just felt the Spirit moving me to encourage people to get out and vote, no matter if they're Democrat or Republican or whatever. And so this sermon kind of followed that up because, you know, sometimes people don't like if you encourage them. Mm-hmm. and the only way they're going to know who we belong to is if we're loving and kind.
1: That's so right. And you know what? However the election turns out, at the end of the day, we're supposed to do the same thing. You know, however it turns out, we're to love other people. And, you know, maybe the election not going the way you want it, maybe that gives you a better opportunity to make disciples than you would have had the other way. Right. That's the main thing that God's concerned about.
2: Probably so. Yeah.
1: And sometimes it's hard to acknowledge that, you know, when, know, your side loses or you're worried about the country or the state. We've been worried about this state for a long time.
3: California's in trouble.
1: Right. It's been a long time.
2: For sure. For sure.
1: But you know what? The command of God is the same. Command of Jesus is go make disciples of all nations, baptizing them in the name of the Father, Son, and Holy Spirit, teaching them to obey.
2: You know us by the love we show to one another.
1: That's right. And that can be done no matter who wins. That doesn't mean you don't vote or that you don't care, that you don't speak out about bad policy. But, you know, there have always been perilous times. And there's been recovery, and there have been, you know, elongated perilous times. But God is still good and on the throne every time.
2: Yes, he is.
1: Karen,
2: good.
1: Yeah, thanks for calling the Pastor Scott Show. 888-528-2557. I don't know if you think about that. You know, when we talk about politics, it's because part of it is because I think that as believers it's a good thing to be able to talk about it without getting angry or to disagree or have people with different opinions and talk about those things. And that's part of your ability to relate to people and make disciples, because we're going to have those conversations. And it's also because there are things that are evil that we should speak out about. Homelessness is one we're going to talk about a little bit next hour and what's going on. Which, you know, we should speak out about that. However, you know, however the election turns out, God is still in charge. You know, Jesus is going to look down and he's not going to be confused about who won. I always give out this verse, and it always bugs the losing side on either side. But when you study the book of Daniel and the story of Nebuchadnezzar, there's this great chapter 4, where

0: Nebuchadnezzar has this dream, Daniel interprets, and the message is this: the decision is announced by messengers, the holy ones declare the verdict, so that the living may know, the living, that would be us, that the living may know that the Most High is sovereign over all kingdoms on earth and gives them to anyone he wishes and sets them over the lowliest of people. I mean, that's a challenging verse if you feel like leadership is bad, right? Do you feel like this isn't good? What do we do? It's because God's plan is a lot bigger. That's why we pray for leaders regardless of what their party is. We don't pray that they are successful in bad policy or that they're successful in hiding, you know, corrupt activities or those things. We want to pray that those things get exposed, and we want to pray for a change of heart, a change of mind when policies are bad. That's all right. And we can pray that somebody is, you know, we should be praying that, you know, our governor is the best governor we've ever had. And at the same time, you can pray he doesn't get reelected, right? You can pray that about the mayor. You can pray that about any role. You want them to be great, and the next person you want to be even better. That's a great way to pray. Either way, God's calling us to make disciples of people, and we can do that no matter how it turns out. That's not an excuse to not be involved, but it is the place where our hope needs to resolve. To reside. All right, what'd you learn in church this weekend? What did the pastor preach on? What was it that might have been convicting or challenging to you? Maybe there was something that was encouraging to you that you really needed to hear this weekend. 888-528-2557, 888-528-2557, Pastor Scott Show. You know, one of the things that one of the reasons that we do this is because most people forget what the sermon was about just a day later. But as we understand memory, and there's so much in Scripture, by the way, about remembering, about going back and restating. You know, in the Old Testament especially, you see this so often. Remember, I'm the Lord your God who created you. Remember, I'm the Lord your God who got you out of Egypt. You know, remember these things that I have said to you. Remember the grace of God in the New Testament. Remember these things. It is an action to do that, to restate. And it's a really good thing because then we kind of remember who we are and what we're here for. And, you know, we can sit through a sermon on Sunday and be moved by it or agree with every word or be challenged by it. And the truth is we can sit through a sermon and not even like it very much. Maybe it wasn't very good. But you know what? The Lord can use that, if it's coming from the Word of God, to bless you and to encourage you or challenge you. And then we tend to go home and we tell our kids or we tell our, you know, our friend, if we go home and we do that, or if we call the Pastor Scott Show the next day and say, hey, here's one thing I learned at church today, what you do is you help the message take root. When you go home and restate it, if you take notes, if you're a taking note type of person, and you go home and the next day or later in the week you reread those notes, the odds of that sermon or those main points sticking with you for a long time are much better. It's just something that really works. So that's why we want to take some time and just remember what the sermon was about this weekend. 888-528-2557. 888-528-2557. What did the pastor preach on this weekend? Can you tell me briefly what it was about? Was something there that challenged you or encouraged you? Maybe there was something that you disagreed with or didn't like, or you really had to think about it. Maybe it challenged you in that way. Maybe you learned something about the Bible that you didn't know before. What's one thing from yesterday's sermon that you could actually put into practice in your life? 888-528-2557. 888-528-2557. You know, it's not that the sermons are great. They're always encouraging to be in the Word, but you're not going to remember everything. As much as, you know, being a preacher, I would love it if you just remembered everything and not just the jokes, that I told, which sometimes that's it. But I'll tell you what, the best thing is when somebody comes up to you who's been in your church for a while and says, hey, you did a sermon a long time ago, and this is what you said, and this is how the Lord used it in my life. That's one of the most wonderful encouragements. And often, you know, when people have said that to me, I've probably forgot that I even said it. Sometimes it wasn't whatever it was I thought was the most profound point. God tends to use other points. I think that's how pastors get to stay humble when that happens. That is something that blesses your life. So I promise you, there was something in your sermon this weekend. If it's a biblical sermon, if your preacher is coming with the idea of making disciples and helping you grow in your faith, grow closer to the true Jesus, there was something that you'll learn. You can call and share that now. 888-528-2557. 888-528-2557. 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
3: As long as I'm pastor in this church, don't you ever look down your nose at the way somebody comes in that back door. I don't care how greasy their hair is. I don't care what kind of clothes they got on. I don't care if they got liquor on their breath. I don't care if they got powder up their nose and pills in their pocket. I don't give a flip if they got shorts on. I don't care if they got tattoos from head to toe. You better start looking beyond all of that nonsense and remember, underneath every bit of that lies a soul that Jesus bled and died for, and he loves them just as much as he loves us. And somebody ought to be on their feet saying, thank God. Thank God for a church that loves sinners.
2: That is a pastor clip that's gone viral recently. I can't figure out who that guy is because so many people are just forwarding around. But they're really liking the fact that he is shouting, be a church that loves sinners. We're talking about what you learned in church this weekend. What is it that God has taught you? What is God teaching you right now in your life? Maybe you learned something in church this weekend. Maybe it's something that you have been growing in. How are you growing in your faith? How is it? How did going to church this weekend maybe help bolster that? What'd you learn? 888-528-2557 is the phone number. You can call now, 888-528-2557. Now, I like that the shouting is a funny thing. Everybody's got a different method and different tradition, right? But I don't think I would shout like that in a sermon. It's not kind of my personality. Unless I stub my toe, then I might. But you know what? I think that's going viral partly because of that method. And I went in there and I looked at some of the comments that people were making. And I thought, how is this guy received? Because I think what he's saying is right. How is he received? And I'll tell you what, there were hundreds of comments and they were of people who came to church and got saved or got sober or had some kind of growth in their life simply because they were made to feel welcome, and in particular, those who are in a circumstance where maybe you probably do make people uncomfortable, where there's something else, you know, maybe going on. Here's one person wrote this. My dad, he wrote this about his dad going to church. My dad showed up drunk, sitting in the back pew many times. One day, the word pierced his heart, and Christ saved him. He has been shepherding now for over 40 years and helping sinners know Jesus. To God be the glory. That's just such a great story. And you can tell that really moves this kid. The way I read that is that maybe this kid went to that church and his dad, you know, how would he even know that his dad was there? And he's got to deal with his dad showing up drunk to church over and over and over again, sitting in the back. But one day he heard the gospel and apparently, you know, not asked to leave. There are probably times when people are being disruptive or there's problems where you have to say, hey, can, you know, let's help you out another way. But, you know, are we pretty good at making sure that we recognize that God wants to do a work in people's lives through your church service, and not just through the sermon or through the music, but also through the greeting, also through whatever hospitality you've got going on, also maybe just through the person that you're sitting by? 888-528-2557. Here's another comment from that. I showed up to church hungover so many times. I'm finally sober. I'm so glad I had somewhere to go where people loved me. That's a great comment. This is on the TikTok machine underneath that video. I'm going to play that again, number four.
3: As long as I'm pastor in this church, don't you ever look down your nose at the way somebody comes in that back door. I don't care how greasy their hair is. I don't care what kind of clothes they got on. I don't care if they got liquor on their breath. I don't care if they got powder up their nose and pills in their pocket. I don't give a flip if they got shorts on. I don't care if they got tattoos from head to toe. You better start looking beyond all of that nonsense and remember, underneath every bit of that lies a soul that Jesus bled and died for, and he loves them just as much as he loves us. And somebody ought to be on their feet saying, thank God. Thank God for a church that loves sinners.
2: That all the comments underneath that on TikTok are like this. One guy writes this. I mean, he wrote what he said describes what a lot of people are struggling with. These people show up to church. I remember going to church while still high on cocaine, sweating, feeling guilty. But here I am now, a month sober, 1 month, and still going to church. The Lord Jesus Christ is for the broken and for the depressed. It's our home. You know, that is something else that we have to remember, you know, that is the Lord is doing in church. 888-528-2557. Do you have a story like this that you want to share where because you were loved on by somebody at church, you know, it really helped you in a dark time? 888-528-2557. I mean, we live in a time, it's that pastor, he talks about cocaine or being sober or tattoos or shorts or flip-flops. I mean, I've known people who've complained like crazy about people showing up dressed that way. And, you know, here in Southern California especially, sometimes it's like, you know what, maybe that person doesn't have any other shoes. Maybe they own no long pants. That's not out of the question, particularly with some younger people today. That's just kind of how it is, right? This person wrote this. My grandfather was a deacon. I remember telling him I didn't want to go to church because the members lie, judge, and they do stuff they shouldn't do. Basically, I called them hypocrites. And then my grandfather said, church is for sinners. And I understood after that. You know, it is a thing when you go to church and you suddenly realize that the church is full of fallen people, that there are broken people at church. And there are. Everybody in your church, including the pastor, is a sinner. Everyone falls short of the glory of God. Hopefully, everybody in your church is moving in a certain direction to repent, to walk away from those things. You know what? But sometimes bad things happen. But when we're reminded that church is not a place for perfect people, that church is a place for sinners, then you're going to find people on all sorts of that. You're going to find people who are still engulfed in their sin and really struggling and doing everything they can to get there. And the other end, you're going to find people who repented 40 years ago and now are bringing people to Christ, like that other person said. One person wrote this, but what about this? This person said, I agree 100%. As long as they're there to praise Jesus, it doesn't matter what they look like. Well, as long as they're there to praise Jesus, you know, I guess if they're there to protest and disrupt, you know, sometimes you can address those people. Sometimes you do have to ask that to, you know, to leave. But sometimes people go and they don't know why they're there. They're there because they need help. They don't even know Jesus enough to praise him. You know, I think if we have a heart where we understand, hey, there are people coming here for all kinds of reasons. We have to have a system in our church where, you know, we don't take that person and make them chairman of the board, right? There's a place for leadership and for responsibility. That's why the Bible gives us expectations for leaders. But we have to have a place where people can go, regardless of where their walk is, even if they're not really sure why they're coming, and allow the Lord to work. 888-528-2557. Zoe in Santa Barbara, welcome to the Pastor Scott Show.
4: Hi there, Pastor Scott. This is Zoe. I wanted to address the fact that 1 out of 4 women have experienced abortion.
2: Yep.
4: And this is not the unforgivable sin. Hallelujah. Jesus bled and died for this as well. And there are many women and men sitting in church with that shame and that guilt and that condemnation. And Jesus wants you to be free.
2: You know, and they often haven't told anybody in their church that they have that in their background.
4: Yes, and we as a church need to come around and support and love.
2: Yes, we do. And we have to know that every person coming has got something going on, and it's often a big thing like that. And how can a church, you know, whenever we speak about abortion or even doing that topic on our show, for example, it is, you know, on the one side, we're talking about policy and those kinds of things and philosophy and attitude about life. On the other side, we have got to recognize, and particularly in the church, that there are people sitting there who are suffering because they've made that decision. And often haven't told anybody. How can a church be better at communicating that or understanding that, in your opinion?
4: Well, there's an organization called Love Life, and they come alongside those who are sitting in with that shame and condemnation, and they love on them, and they help them through a discipleship program and a Bible study so that they can be free. And I think just talking to elders and being prayed for, and just knowing that Jesus died for this as well.
2: Mm-hmm. And I think just saying that, I think people academically kind of know that, but we have to recognize that before we just condemn something, that people in our midst are doing that thing or have done it, and Jesus has died for those things. I think that's super, super important.
4: Yeah.
2: Yeah.
4: Well, God bless you.
2: Zoe, thank you for calling, and thanks for listening. Can I send you a gift from the Pastor Scott Show?
4: Oh, absolutely.
2: All right, hold on. We'll get your name and address, and we'll send you something, okay? So we'll get your information here in just a minute. Pastor Scott Show, 888-528-2557. You know, church is a huge deal. You know, I heard somebody, another comment I saw on that same thing was, it said, I don't go to church. Churches have just hurt people forever, and I don't go anymore. And I thought, you know, hospitals have hurt people. You know, there are hospitals where people have gone in for a surgery, and they cut off the wrong leg. They've overdosed accidentally on medication. The anesthesiologist blew it, and they died. People, there have been all kinds of accidents. Sometimes there's even been things done on purpose. You know, sometimes there's crazy nurse or somebody's murdered people. I mean, there have been terrible things happen in hospitals. Do we tell people don't go to the hospital because people have been hurt there? No, we don't. It's not an excuse for people getting hurt at church, right? Not an excuse at all for that. But mostly what's happening in your church is people are being loved, that the grace of God is being presented, that people are given the understanding that Jesus died for them, and that there is hope, and that there is everlasting life, and there is healing, and there is meaning, and God can use you in so many ways. And I think the more often we pay attention to what's being taught, the more often we recognize that Jesus is Lord and on the throne, and to worship him together, and that we pay attention to everybody in the pews and realizing they got stuff going on, we do even better. All right, this is the Pastor Scott Show. We're on every day live from 3 to 5. 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
5: Berglund & Johnson celebrating 40 years on KKLA. Here's a blast from the past from Warren Duffy.
6: It happened when a van full of church members heading to a retreat blew a tire and flipped over. Children and adults lay on the road, dead or severely injured. The van was rented, running on tires with more than 50,000 miles of wear and with an inadequate suspension system. 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
12: John Adams understood one incredibly important thing about America. America cannot endure and cannot forget that it requires freedom, endurance, and character to survive. While serving as president, Adams always remembered that America would not survive. It could not govern itself, control its own passions. Adams wrote, "Our Constitution was made only for a moral and religious people. It is wholly inadequate to the government of any other." Adams understood that self-government depended on much, much more than the document itself. It depended and was guided by faith, by virtue, by responsibility, and above all, by self-restraint. Because government can enforce laws, but it cannot create character. Our Constitution protects a free people, but our Constitution cannot create a moral people. It cannot create self-restraint. That's up to us.
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1: Good afternoon, ladies and gentlemen. Welcome to the Pastor Scott Show. 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
1: 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But at any rate, so good to have you with us. 888-528-2557 is the number. 888-528-2557.
3: I don't know what you're talking about.
1: Never mind what I was talking about there. Just stay tuned with us. We are live right here in Los Angeles, San Diego, and all of Southern California. 888-528-2557 is the phone number. We talk about issues of the day from a Christian perspective. Go to 16.
4: It is something that I, the mayor, the LAPD chief of police, take very, very seriously in figuring out how to eliminate the notion that we can have a skid row in our city. Now, the way we've accomplished this through this operation, working with Mayor Bass, working with the fine men and women of the Los Angeles Police Department, led by Chief McDonald, combining in a very successful partnership with the FBI, with the DEA, with the U.S. Attorney's Office, led by First Assistant Bill Asale, is going ahead and meticulously engaging in law enforcement operations that have led to the arrest today. I don't want to underestimate this. We are taking away generational players in Skid Row. And by that, I mean fathers who were engaged in drug trafficking in Skid Row, who then bequeath that legacy to their sons that have continued.
1: That was Nathan Hochman last week talking about the federal raid on Skid Row that arrested a lot of drug dealers and people who are dealing with all kinds of drug-related crimes, and including things that are generational like that he talked about. And you would think that there are many people who are happy about this, that this got done. If I saw a picture of, I think it's 6th Avenue or 6th Street downtown, and a certain part of Skid Row just completely cleared out that I've never seen that way. And many people were celebrating that. It's like, hey, we got rid of some of the crime and the cartels, and we'll see what happens there. The mayor was there, of course. Number 17.
5: I also want to take a moment to call on the county of LA to provide more treatment beds so those people who are addicted can get off the streets and gain sobriety. Today we got bad actors off the streets, and citywide violent crime is down, property crime is down, homicides are down. But we all know we have much more work to do, and that requires the officers that I will continue to fight for. I want to commend again the brave officers of the LAPD and the other law enforcement officers who work every morning and every day to...
1: And so Mayor Bass was congratulating the officers, and this was mostly a federal raid, but it was in cooperation with many people. It brings up some issues, though, and I want to talk about this because in different ways there are philosophical tensions. Not everybody was happy that this was done in the way it was done. People have some different thoughts about it. 888-528-2557. Should we have a skid row? What I think is interesting is that it has brought out a whole different idea that says, well, maybe we shouldn't have a skid row. Why do we have a skid row in the first place? And most cities do. Los Angeles does, San Diego does, San Francisco does, their own version of it. It originated really in Seattle. Is this something that can be eliminated, and what does that actually mean, and does it really help people? 888-528-2557. This is Bill Asale, U.S. Attorney, talking about what happens downtown on Skid Row number 18.
6: The drug dealers are very sophisticated. They know when the homeless get their public assistance benefits payments. They get it on the 1st and the 15th, and they're there like clockwork. They're there in their fancy cars selling the drugs and collecting the cash.
1: One of the things that's also happening is that basically taxpayer funds are going to support the drug dealers in different ways. So we talked about the NGOs before handing out needles and having that philosophy of let's have harm reduction and let's make sure everybody has clean drug paraphernalia in order to take their drugs. But of course, what that does is it also allows people to, allows drug dealers to more easily sell their drugs. And in this case, drug dealers are coming in and taking advantage of people once they get whatever federal payments, whether it's Social Security or some other benefit that they just use for drugs. And changing, taking out this element is very significant with that. But like I said, not everybody was pleased with this. Let's go to number 27.
7: Elderly neighbors who were terrified.
8: Kyrie Jana says he was returning home after getting his blood drawn.
9: I needed to get something to eat, but because of the raid, I was stranded out in the heat for hours.
10: I was blocked in by LAPD as I was trying to go to work.
11: The army of cops shutting down an entire neighborhood for a handful of arrests. Now, they could have made those arrests without the big show. But the show is the point.
10: I'm not asking anyone to ignore drug-related harm and or the devastating impact of fentanyl.
12: Ending the criminalization of women and people in Skid Row is what we need.
11: People need safe and decent permanent housing, nutritious food to eat, toilets, showers, clean streets. If you want to save Skid Row, leave the guns and the cops at home.
1: So as you hear, there are activists who don't want police involvement at all. And it's very confusing to people. Why would you not want to get rid of the drug dealers? Aren't they making things worse? And this goes to a philosophy of homelessness and also other subjects, where we have politicized compassion, where we have developed philosophies that compete. And they compete against some different interests. When one side protecting somebody's freedom to refuse help or freedom even to take drugs, to go as far as to say, I have the right to destroy my life this way. And the other side of it is the responsibility of a society to protect that person from serious harm, even harm that they would do to themselves, or to protect themselves and other people, including homeless people, from the criminality and of the business of selling drugs and the violence and everything that goes with it. These are things that are on the ballot right now. It's philosophical. There is something that needs to be addressed in the way people think about how we're dealing with homelessness, how we're dealing with drugs, how we're dealing with these things. What are your thoughts about this? Pastor Scott Show, 888-528-2557. 888-528-2557 is the number you can call right now. 888-528-2557. Ceci from Whittier, is that right, Ceci?
13: Yeah.
1: Hi, Ceci.
13: Hi.
1: Go ahead.
13: You know, I was just really mind blown with the way the homeless and all the things that are taking place, not only with homelessness, but everywhere in the world. Growing up as a kid, you never heard about stuff like this. You never seen things like this. And it's just gotten really out of hand. And it's got to change. God needs to, is going to put his hand down on this place, and it's going to change.
1: Why do you think we have so much problem, especially in our cities, but especially in, especially here on the left coast, LA, San Diego, San Francisco, Seattle, Portland, big cities? Why do we have this when we didn't used to?
13: I don't know. Well, I can just speak for cities in California, because California is such an open state. And people just come here and they get comfortable and they take advantage of the system here. And so, you know, word gets around and everybody just starts heading down here, and it's gotten really bad and it's sad.
1: Have that system though? Like when we think about it, why do we have this? Most people think it's not working.
13: It isn't. It really isn't. And I'm sad to say, but I don't think it's ever going to get done.
1: Well,
13: I hope
1: you're wrong about that, but I think, and I appreciate your phone call, Ceci. Thanks for calling the Pastor Scott Show, 888-528-2557. I think that it's not going to change until we recognize that there is an underlying philosophy, that it isn't just specific leaders that get voted in or specific policies. It's the philosophy behind those policies. I like to say, I don't know why we keep electing the same people over and over again. What I mean by that is obviously it's different people, but it's a different face and a different name, but exactly the same policy. And then we can't figure out why nothing changes. And we've got an election coming up where I don't know if we're really going to change anything. We're going to keep doing the same way and then ask ourselves, why are we wasting billions of dollars? Why does it seem like people aren't getting help? Why, when it seems like most people agree we ought to do something different? What is that philosophy? What is behind the thinking here? 888-528-2557. John in Long Beach, welcome to the Pastor Scott Show, John.
14: Hey, how you doing, Pastor Scott?
1: Good, John, go ahead. Thank you.
14: Yeah, you know, I think as I visited, you know, Skid Row, being in the area, again, volunteering at the Fred Jordan Mission, and when we're out there doing ministry stuff, you have different factions that are all the way around. You know, credit card fraud, and they said, hey, we talk to them about Jesus, and they have another agenda. Mm-hmm. So there's a lot of things, a lot of dynamics, if you go a 9-10th in that whole area. And then, yeah, go ahead, Pastor Scott.
1: No, you go ahead.
14: Yeah. So anyway, with that, and then you have all your politicians who make a lot of promises, but they never fulfill, and they don't really see you know, the homeless situation. And we know as believers in Jesus Christ, we know it's a spiritual battle, because I see some of them. They're inebriated, you know, to the point you don't even want to talk to them, because, you know, you look at them, they look like, you know, they're about to attack you. And it's not safe in that area.
1: Right.
14: I mean, anywhere you walk around there. Yeah, go ahead.
1: It's generally actually not safe. There are people who die all the time out there. Sometimes from the elements or drug overdose, but sometimes from murder.
14: Yeah, no, absolutely. And again, I think what they did with that raid, see, people just don't want to really talk about it. That is a, you know, that's a start for all these guys. Again, as I mentioned, for them to come in and do what they did. I mean, who would not want to get rid of, you know, like the drug dealers? I mean, that's common sense.
1: You would think it is. And that's kind of what I'm getting at. It's common sense that you would want to get rid of the drug dealers. But you'd be surprised about how people have decided that it's the wrong thing to do. And that's the philosophical issue. John, thanks for calling the Pastor Scott Show. 888-528-2557. 888-528-2557. And it's not just here in California. It is something that has been driving things philosophically around the country. There are arguments about autonomy and civil liberties and the framing of mental illness, a whole lot of things that began a long time ago. And it's initially driven by civil rights advocates, sometimes even people who are fiscal conservatives, people who are critics of psychiatry back in the 60s and 70s that led to the end of the institutions and things like that. But then there are also figures today that are called progressive, where the idea of many progressive today continue to view the idea of forced treatment or institutionalization or arrests or those kinds of things to be actually regressive or something that is actually really, really bad and that we shouldn't do. And that it's better just to let people continue on their drugs and to continue doing this. And then you get different philosophies. One of them is called the Housing First model. That's what we practice here in California. And it's seen as a human rights and recovery model developed in the 1990s with the idea that says it prioritizes immediate permanent housing without preconditions of sobriety or treatment engagement. I think we need to understand this, that sobriety is something that is not seen as the priority with the direction we're going. And that is something that is supported by lots of people. Here's Governor Newsom on that topic.
15: Clean and sober is one of the biggest damn mistakes this country's ever made. I know it's a hold-your-hand idealistic point of view that somehow magically, I mean, God bless some of you. If you're like me, I've been known to have a glass of wine at night watching some of the nightly news. We all need to self-medicate periodically.
1: See, who's been dealing with this for more than a decade since he was mayor of San Francisco, which got horrific on his watch, and the state has gotten horrific on his watch. That's the reason. It's not just him. He is quoting a philosophy that people have that explicitly rejects the idea of treatment first. It's the idea that maybe you want to get around to treatment eventually, but it's housing first, and the idea of treatment. The crazy thing is philosophically, ideologically, that many people now treat the idea of getting sober as moralistic or punitive to that person, and therefore we shouldn't do it. And I think that is one of the big things that has to get rejected philosophically. 888-528-2557. There's more than just that. I'll tell you some more here in a minute. I want to get your calls. 888-528-2557. Margie in Costa Mesa, welcome to the Pastor Scott Show.
16: Hello, Pastor Scott. I appreciate you being there and bringing up the topic that you do.
1: Thank you.
16: My opinion is that in the United States, we have a lot of churches and a lot of attendees to church, but I think because people are there, but not really hearing a sound message or given a sound message, that people are actually thinking that they're thinking properly, but they're not thinking biblically. And so we have become, I believe, a godless nation, where we were once very godly. And therefore, I think God has blinded us. I know we're not in the end times yet, or I think we're not, but I think all this is leading toward it. Because God has already told us that things are going to go from bad to worse. So, I just believe that we need to keep looking toward Him. And, yes, we need to be able to address situations as we can, whether personally or collectively as a society. But ultimately, realize that God is in control. He's sovereign over all things. And, therefore, maybe it can lessen our anxiety about these things.
1: Well, and I think that the idea of being a more godless society is part of it, because one of the big objections to, and philosophically, is that we will not support missions that do a really good job if they are Christian, for example, if they are teaching Jesus, yeah. Or there's a lot of restrictions that get put upon those groups if they do it. And it's a remarkable thing to me. They told me at Union Rescue Mission once that they can house a person for a year, including all of their meals, housing, and treatment, for $15,000 a year. But we're unwilling to give them money because they're also going to teach you about Jesus. And so the money then goes to $250,000 tiny houses or $90,000 a year for hotel rooms that much of the time aren't even filled. So it just goes to nothing.
17: Mm-hmm.
1: And a big piece of that is that philosophically we've decided that is better than spending only $15,000 and telling people about Jesus so that they might recover.
16: Yeah,
1: see what I mean?
16: That's blindness.
1: That's,
16: and,
1: yeah.
16: There goes our common sense.
1: And that is a big part of it. Margie, thanks for calling the Pastor Scott Show, 888-528-2557. And a key verse here is this, Colossians 2:8. See to it that no one takes you captive through hollow and deceptive philosophy, which depends on human tradition and the elemental spiritual forces of this world rather than on Christ. I don't know if you think about it very often, but what is hollow and deceptive philosophy? I think sometimes when we talk about it in the church, we're talking about bad theology and bad teaching within the church, right? Some of the things that maybe we just disagree on, but sometimes there's heresy and those kinds of things. I think we limit it to that, and we don't recognize that out in the world is hollow and deceptive philosophy, which depends on human tradition. And here's what it says. See to it that no one takes you captive. See, I think we're captivated by philosophies that don't work, philosophies that actually harm human beings with the intent of helping them, right? With the intent of, hey, this is a good thing, with the intent to say, this is compassionate, this is the right thing to do, we're protecting the rights and all of that. And what we're actually doing is making sure that people have a very difficult time getting help. When you look over your shoulder and you've got some people who are doing a great job helping people, but a big part of it is sobriety first. 888-528-2557. Johnny in L.A., welcome to the Pastor Scott Show.
18: Hey, Pastor Scott. Yeah, I was just chiming in on the conversation, and I can really relate to the whole thing about the addiction issue, because I was an addict and I've been sober for 21 years. When I was incarcerated in prison, they enabled the inmates that had issues with opioids with a new drug that they have out called Suboxone. So with that said, it was kind of like being on a methadone program. So if they would enable somebody to continue to be inebriated and not really ever completely achieve sobriety, then that was the point. You know, these guys would go back out, and you knew these guys were coming back. In fact, all the time that I did, I've seen repeat criminal offenders come back like a month after they were out for a new beef, because it was something to do with drugs and theft. That's exactly what's going on Skid Row. I work right by there, and I used to actually have to go to my, when I first got out of prison 5 years ago, I had to go to my doctor right there on San Pedro 6. So it's right there in the heart of it.
1: Yeah.
18: But in light of that, and with everything that's going on with the whole homeless issue, the state of California, and something that you said earlier, the fact that our politicians, they may change faces, but they don't change policies. You hit the nail right on the head, because I think in the deep stench of it all, that they really want to protect the status quo, because it just really ensures that there's more federal funding or excuses for programs to build bridges to nowhere, like IED's tiny homes.
1: I'm out of time, Johnny. I got to take a break, but I think that you're right. It's you got money and you've got political influence, and when you challenge the status quo, you lose the money and you lose the influence. Or so people think. I think it's the other way. 888-528-2557. You're right back.
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22: My opponent believes that we can go down to the subways of MTA and remove individuals who are struggling with mental illness. She wants to turn back the clock of progress and institutionalize individuals who are suffering from mental illness. She fails to recognize that the state legislature passed a law called Kendra's Law, and the governor of the state of New York has only strengthened it. She fails to recognize that the vast majority of individuals who are struggling with mental illness are not violent.
1: That is Letitia James, New York Attorney General Letitia James, in a debate yesterday, I believe that was, or Saturday, maybe it was this weekend. And they're talking about homelessness and how to deal with homelessness in the subways. And they talked about a whole lot. This is her opponent. Her opponent is named Saritha Saritha Comedy Ready. She goes by Saritha for that very reason. Here you go, number eight.
23: When it comes to the severely mentally ill, I will launch an Office of Civil Commitment to make sure that people who are a danger to themselves and others, like those who are

0: into treatment. A judge can require someone with serious mental illness to follow a treatment plan, which might include medication, therapy, case management, and other services. It's hardly ever used. And what Saritha is proposing is that, no, we need essentially to bring back institutions for some people, for people with extreme mental illness. But critics are against that for philosophical reasons. And we're talking about why we continue to have major homeless problems. Why are people so angry here in Los Angeles? Some people, because we had a raid of federal and state and city officers bust a bunch of drug dealers off of Skid Row with the idea of cleaning up Skid Row. And why are people upset that that would happen? Wouldn't that make things safer for the homeless? Wouldn't it be better? And what I'm telling you is that the reason is philosophical. The reason that things do not change is because we don't want to change the philosophy that is behind a lot of the policies. And that's why you elect a different person. So what we tend to do is even here in California, is we oust somebody because they're not arresting people or because they're not doing their job or homelessness is getting worse. And then we go with somebody who's the same or worse because they come up with a slightly different way or nuance of talking about the plan, but they really support the same thing. So there are several core philosophical and ideological roots that are the problem. Several of them explain why is there a resistance to sobriety? You know, why is it that we can buy a hotel in downtown Los Angeles on Skid Row and nobody goes in there? They can't fill it. There's thousands of people literally on the streets who could really use the shelter. Why does it not work? Answer, because they don't require you to be sober. And you go in there and the housing becomes just a drug house or it becomes filled with prostitution. We cannot, for whatever reason, get past the idea that we ought to have some kind of moral agreement if you want to live there. It's why we can't have robust drug law enforcement. Why do we have these problems, or why can we not institutionalize people or even start down that path again for the severely mentally ill? And part of it is because there's a belief, particularly from the left, of autonomy, anti-paternalism, civil liberties framing of mental illness, those kinds of things that began even from conservatives back in the 60s and 70s, but has now become something that's very far on the left that prevents you from doing that. We talked about Housing First before as a recovery model, that it rejects the idea of treatment first. It says you just got to give people a house. And the reason for that is they think the reason people are homeless is because it's expensive out there, and not because of the drug addictions or mental illness or other things. Harm reduction is the next one. We've talked about that. It's the primary drug policy framework. And the public health approach that we have here in Los Angeles and in San Diego and San Francisco, although they're changing it, I'll get to that here in a second, in San Francisco, big time they're doing this in Seattle. This approach aims to reduce immediate harms of drug use, overdose, and infection without requiring abstinence. And so this is where you get your needle exchanges, your naloxone distribution, supervised consumptions, where you have the areas where people can go and in public shoot up and do all of that. And we provide everything that's necessary. In Seattle, they have party packs that they give you with every possible thing you need except for the drug itself to take the drug. Every single thing in one bag they give you to make sure that you can take those drugs. Why are we doing that? It's philosophical. There are structural explanations over individual pathology, meaning this. In much of the far left analysis, homelessness and street disorder are primarily products of housing shortages, high rents, inequality, and capitalism. That's why you got a bunch of socialists on this page, right? Addiction and severe mental illness are treated as secondary or downstream. And it leads to skepticism among that crowd. And I know some of you are kind of in that crowd. I would just ask you to question it. It leads to skepticism that individual behavior requirements like sobriety or treatment compliance or work, you know, getting a job or serving wherever you might be in a shelter, or drug enforcement against open dealing and public drug use. The skepticism is that that doesn't really address the cause, because the cause isn't your addiction or drug problems or criminal behavior. The cause is the rent's too high. That's the idea. And enforcement is framed then as criminalizing poverty, right? That's one of the things that was said about the raid here in L.A. I'm going to go to 9494. This is Isabel Urardo on the City Council of Los Angeles, who oversees Skid Row, talking about the raid where they arrested all of these drug dealers last week.
1: Being poor does not make you a criminal. It doesn't make you

0: less worthy of city services. Living in public housing does not make you a criminal and make you unworthy of city services, of mental health, and representation of your local government, especially your council member. Living in a neighborhood society wrote off does not make you a criminal or unworthy.
1: No one is calling those people criminal in that raid. There are some people who would say we should criminalize living on the street. The idea is then you have to have a shelter for some place. They're different ideas. But you see here the priority is, and the idea of the police doing this and why people be against the authorities dealing with drug dealers and things like that, is that it gives the impression that everybody in that area is a criminal or everybody's on drugs or everybody's, and they're not. But it doesn't allow them to be helped. And that goes to the other philosophy. The preference is for community-based, voluntary, trauma-informed, low-barrier services to help people rather than police involvement or institutional settings like rescue missions and things like that. And that, I believe, is something that has to get looked at again. And somebody who did a good job at this is the new mayor of San Francisco. Let's go to 21.
2: When you say we were too focused on progressive ideals versus getting things done, how you define that?
3: Well, I believe in our progressive values here in San Francisco. That means that we look out for one another, that we take care of our immigrant community, that we take care of our LGBTQ plus community. But we got to a point where we said, well, it's that person's right to be on the street using drugs, or it's that person, it's okay for someone to just go in and take what they want from a small business. In my mind, that's not progressive. There's nothing progressive about small businesses having to shutter because they're a victim of crime over and over again.
1: Now, that is Mayor of San Francisco, Daniel Lurie, who has done a pretty good job at beginning to deal with some of the problems of homelessness and death and violence and drug dealing in that city. I was up there last summer, a year ago in the last summer. I was shocked. We deliberately didn't even plan to spend time in the city because it was so horrific the last time I was there. But you hear him making this comment. When did it become progressive to say drug use is okay or drug dealing is okay or these things? The problem is that is the philosophy he's fighting against, and he gets a lot of pushback. And as you can hear, he's very far on the left on a lot of issues. Number 22.
2: How are you helping to get people off the street, but do it in a way that people are able to get real help?
3: We have a drug crisis on our streets. That's the main focus right now. We have set up voluntary treatment facilities, and we also need involuntary treatment facilities. We're not going to arrest our way out of this issue. We have to get people the treatment and the options to get into recovery. But I also want to be very clear that, and I've said this from the day I got into office, if you are expecting to come to San Francisco to deal drugs, we're going to arrest you and we're going to prosecute you.
2: You've gotten a little bit of pushback from some advocates of the homeless saying that they're not quite thrilled with the methods. Have you heard that? And
3: listen,
2: why do you think that is?
3: What I'm not thrilled about was 810 people dying of overdose. Last year, that number dropped to 625. I know what works, and what we were doing here in San Francisco wasn't working.
1: Here you have a guy who is pretty left, right, on different things, but he's able to pull back and say, you know what, we have a drug crisis. This is not a rent crisis. This is not a housing crisis. This is a drug crisis. And one of the reasons he's been successful at beginning to deal with this in that city is because he acknowledges that. That's the philosophical type of thing that we have to look at. Who is going to acknowledge that these drugs are destroying people and it's much bigger than just the rent? 888-528-2557. Pastor Scott Show, PastorScottShow.com. We'll be right back. 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
24: It was very scary for me. I didn't even have a chance to get anything besides my purse. I thought that the firefighters would get here and they'd be able to put it out and I'd be able to return. I never imagined that it would take over like this and that everything would end. I still haven't processed it. I still can't believe it. I think I might eventually start selling out of my van, but I...
1: You know what? I don't think that was what I thought it was, but I wanted to talk about the devastation from the floods that's happening to some businesses and homes here. Just acknowledge that. I know that some of you are really dealing with that up and down the coast. It wasn't as bad, though, as we thought. Did you get any rain, Jose, this weekend? Did you get any rain at all. We were, when we left Friday, the whole idea was it was going to be windy and rainy and stormy at the beach, and I don't think it was as much as they said.
0: Got some on Sunday, a little bit, a little light drizzle, and then another light drizzle today in the morning. But it's not, there was no heavy rain. It was mostly like in the Inland Empire that I saw that was being hit the most.
1: So they might have got some down there, maybe some in San Diego, but not that bad.
0: Yeah.
1: But did you see the pictures of the beaches?
0: I did.
1: Like all up and down the coast.
0: I saw Las Vegas was flooded. Did you see that?
1: Yeah. What was that? I don't think that had anything to do with our storm. You know, maybe they're just practicing for election night or something.
0: I don't know, but I did see like the beaches. They were going crazy. I don't know. Why would you live like on a beach, like right there next to the beach?
1: Some of those houses have been there for a long time.
0: Yeah,
1: like, with no problems.
0: You can't. Mother Nature always wins.
1: Yep, eventually that's going to happen. All those houses that are on the cliffs in Laguna or up there in Carlsbad, some of those areas, Oceanside, that eventually you fall off, right? How do you get insurance for that?
0: I don't know. I don't know how much it costs, but maybe just a block more inland? Come on.
1: Maybe so. Maybe so. Well, anyway, hey, if you're struggling out there, if you're really hurting, our prayers are with you. We know that these things, especially if you do have one of those places or your business there is shut down, maybe you're flooded out because you're in Balboa Island or some other places. We are feeling for you. I'm glad it wasn't as bad, the storm, as people thought. Hey, this is the Pastor Scott Show, 888-528-2557, 888-528-2557. Should we check in, Jose, with anything else that's going on out there? What do you say? I realize that maybe not everybody understands that you know, during this period of time, there are other things you could be watching. We're so grateful that you're with us. I sound like I'm with Southwest right now. We know there are other airlines. We're glad that you flew with us.
0: I mean, yes. Let's set the Dodger game going on.
1: Oh,
0: right
1: the
0: now.
1: Dodgers.
2: I can't believe it.
1: We're losing 5-4 right now in the seventh inning. So you can stay with us here, and you really don't want to go over there. It's been kind of brutal over there for the Dodgers.
2: Humiliations galore.
1: I'm just happy that we're actually still in the game at this point. 5-4, bottom of the seventh inning. And, did we finish up there? No, just one out. One out.
0: Yeah, well, you're ahead of me because you're watching it. Like on the cable. Streaming, so I'm a little behind.
1: So you're a little behind.
0: Yeah, but I'm not, I don't know.
1: See, I like doing that with my kids. I like watching the game where we're watching the streaming, but I've got it a little faster on the phone or on the radio. So I know a few seconds before something happens, and I can say, this guy's going to hit a home run. My kid's like, no, he's not. I say, yes, he is, right field. Oh, there it is, home run. How did you know, Dad?
0: See, I'm the kind of guy where if I see them, like, they give up a run, and it's really close, and it's getting towards the end. I'll just switch off.
1: You can't handle it.
0: I can't handle it.
1: Yeah.
0: I'll come back when they're batting again. But then again, if I see them, like, when they all strike out, I got to switch off. I can't handle it.
1: Yeah. Yeah, it's a little rough. We lost yesterday. Dodgers lost yesterday, and the Brewers are playing. There's my thing, though, is why I thought about this today. I'm planning for the show, and I'm like, why are the Dodgers playing in the afternoon? Why are we not the primetime game? And it took me a while to figure it out. I finally figured out why. Because the other teams playing are the Rays and the Indians, or whatever they're called now, the Cleveland Guardians. I can't get used to that. They're the Guardians. I see somebody shaking his head. Yeah, the Guardians. Nobody wants to watch that game.
0: Yeah, Dodgers and Brewers could have switched with that series. I mean, Tampa Bay, Cleveland.
1: Yeah, I mean, for crying out loud, you know, not to, you know, we're not trying to put those people down, you know, over there, you know, are we?
3: Now, who can argue with that?
1: No, we're not. But I figured it out. Here's the reason. The Monday Night Football is tonight, and the Rams are playing here in Los Angeles.
0: Yeah.
1: That's the reason we got bumped, and they're interrupting my show.
0: I get that, but it's like, come on. One is in the playoffs, like it's a playoff game, and the other is like just a regular season game. You know,
1: I don't know, though. It'd be interesting. Are you watching, if you're listening, what do you think? Are you watching would you have rather watched the Monday Night Football, or do you rather watch the Dodgers since they're in the playoffs? 888-528-2557, 888-528-2557. I know everybody in San Diego is probably would rather watch the NFL. Because of what happened, you know, but those kinds of things. But we try to not have the competition during our show. you know.
0: Sometimes we can't help it.
1: Sometimes we can't help it. Politicians usually listen to us, but those guys over there at, I shouldn't mention the name of that the network that it's on, but it's named after an animal. And they didn't listen to us. But I think that's the reason. How, you know, if we lose this one, it's 5-4, seventh inning, and that means we come back to L.A. for three games. I think they'll all be in the evening, though.
0: That's right. I spoke to the people at Dodger Stadium. I told them, don't do nothing from 3 to 5.
1: Yeah, 3 to 5 is our time. It's the Pastor Scott Show time.
0: That's right.
1: That's what I tell them. But you know what? Today, for some reason, we had to come up against the game, but we had a good show. Lots of people calling.
5: But them's the breaks.
1: I know. Sometimes you just can't do anything about it. 888-528-2557. Final thoughts, 888-528-2557. Hey, you know what? Baseball will end probably right before the election. And we're going to do probably our election night deal together. There'll be something on our sister station for you to chime into. And then I like the data. So if you are a data nerd, just stay tuned. I'll let you know about that. But if you just want to hear results and you don't want a bunch of other stuff, you just want to hear how things are going, I like getting into that on election night. And I kind of follow it nationally. And we'll do the Senate. We'll do the governor's races. We'll do the House races that matter. I can't do, you know, 535 different races plus the governor's, but I can do all the Senate ones. There's a bunch of races, if you're not paying attention, that could go either way. Normally, there's two or three Senate seats that might be up for grabs, but there's seven or eight that could go either way. That could be an interesting night, one way or the other. And we shouldn't treat the politics like a sport, but at some point, you just have to count the votes. And then you move on from there. And as we were talking about the philosophies that are behind the homelessness issues here in our cities and in our state and across the country, the philosophies that are about crime and other stuff, as you go to vote, find out what is driving those candidates. Find out what is the philosophical basis for why we have so many different policies that seem to go against common sense, that almost everybody, bipartisan, Democrats, Republicans, seem to think are against common sense, and yet we keep doing it. And we keep doing it again and again. And we'll be able to tell you know, how much change is really going to happen after the election. If we vote for different philosophies, then maybe something will change. But if we vote for different names but who have the exact same philosophy, things don't change. It's ideology. And what you believe actually matters. One of the reasons that we talk about our faith and we talk about these issues is because belief matters. You know, in your faith, what you actually believe, it will come out in your actions. It just does. You know, what you actually believe, your policies will ultimately, the things that you think are right, will be burdened ultimately by that belief. That's why belief is such a really big deal, to find out what somebody believes, actually. When you look at candidates across the country, and many people are questioning, say, Abdul al-Sayed in Michigan, and asking about his Muslim faith, the question is, well, what do you really believe? What do you actually think ought to happen with government or with a country that believes differently? That's a great question, because that will inform what he actually does if he gets elected. People are asking those questions about everybody. And that's true with each one of us. What we actually believe will determine how we behave. You know, if we truly believe that Jesus Christ died for our sins, and we really do see Jesus as Lord of our life, and we really confess that, you know, saying it is one thing and it's necessary. But what we are going to do is the evidence of whether that belief is really true or not. Right, that is one of the reasons that, you know, in our faith, where works matter. You're not saved by works in Christianity. That's the distinction of Christianity from every other faith, is that you are saved by grace through faith. That you have, that God has given you salvation, everlasting life by grace, by something that He did through Jesus Christ on the cross. Your sins are forgiven because He paid the penalty for your sins that you couldn't pay. It's been paid for. You just need to receive it. And you believe in your heart that He is Lord, confess with your lips, and Romans 10, 9 and 10, and you are saved. But the evidence that you really believe that comes out in your life. Are you seeking to work more for the Lord? Are you seeking to, you know, does it really change the way you think? Does it really change your way of life. What a person believes philosophically is going to determine what they actually do. We sometimes make mistakes, and sometimes we go against what we thought, and we say things like, that's not really me. I can't believe I did that. Well, sometimes it is really us, right? That is the challenge with your belief. The evidence of your Christian faith is if you want to follow the Lord, if you want to repent, and even if you're struggling, the struggle itself is the evidence where you may not have struggled before. Now you do, because the Holy Spirit is working with you. The danger is when you don't struggle, when you say you believe something and then you don't do anything according to that belief and you don't really have a desire to, then you probably don't believe that. You probably believe something else in your heart. That's a good check for ourselves and our faith. It's a good check for how we understand how the world works. How people believe what they truly believe is going to determine what they actually do. I believe our show is going to end here in a couple of moments, and then we'll be done for the day. I believe I'll be on here, Lord willing, tomorrow from 3 to 5. There will be no Dodger game during our show tomorrow. Thank goodness. 888, go to Pastor, don't call right now, but go to PastorScottShow.com to follow us online, get the podcast, live stream, all of our links, PastorScottShow.com. 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
21: As James said, count it all joy when you fall into various trials. Wait, what?
22: Waves of happiness may not sweep over us when problems and pressures come our way. But Pastor Greg Laurie points out how to choose a positive response.
21: I know this is hard. I know you wish it wasn't happening. I know you wish it was over. But despite that, I'm going to choose to rejoice regardless of my emotions.

0: with the strongest root systems are not those where a breeze blows gently through the leaves. No, the strongest trees face challenging winds which cause their root systems to grow deeper. Could it be that God is revealing a lesson about how winds of adversity affect our spiritual roots? Today on A New Beginning, Pastor Greg Laurie helps us see what's happening when trials and tribulations are blowing against us. We'll learn how to embrace the growth and find joy in the journey.
1: So I remember when I was a brand new Christian. I'd just given my life to Jesus Christ, and the Christians came to me and said, "Now, Greg, we want to tell you you're going to go through trials." And my response was, "What? I'm going to go on trial? What? No, no. You're going to go through trials." I said, "I don't know what that means." They said, "A trial is a time when maybe you don't sense God's presence, or you're going through a hardship or a difficulty. That's called a trial." Okay. And they said, "And you're also going to get tempted by the devil." And I didn't know anything about the devil. I just believed in Jesus. "Wait, there's a devil for real?" "Yes." "Oh, this, okay. How will I know when I'm getting tempted by the devil?" They said, "You'll know." And I did. Because the first time a temptation came, it was so overt, it was almost laughable. So I'm still in high school, and there's this really attractive girl. And she, I noticed her, but I never talked to her. And so after class one day, I'm a brand new believer. I've got a little button on with a little picture of Jesus on it. And she walks up to me and says, "Hi, what's your name?" And I momentarily forgot my name. Like, why is this pretty girl talking to me? I don't know what to say. And she says, "You're really cute," which I was. I'm just dumbfounded. I go, "What is happening?" And she says, "Hey, my parents, we have a cabin in the mountains, and they're going to not be there this weekend. Would you like to go to the mountains with me and spend the weekend with me?" I thought, this is temptation. Yeah, because, and here's how I knew, because stuff like that never happened to me, okay? I know you probably think I was some magnet for beautiful women. No, actually, I wasn't. That never happened. I know you didn't think that either, but it never happened. I thought, this is clearly a temptation. Well, listen, we're all going to be tempted, and we're all going to go through trials. And I wish I could say after 30 years of walking with the Lord, it all stops. No, it does not. It continues on. So I want to talk to you about how to deal with trials and temptations. And I wonder if I'm talking to someone right now who's going through a fiery trial. It's just seemingly out of nowhere. The bottom has dropped out for you. And it's just like problem after problem, trouble after trouble. Keep